0: Europe.
1: The LNG will come from the Salisms LNG export facility planned for BC's North Coast. Nisga Nation President Eva Clayton says the project reflects its climate and environmental goals while supporting Canada's ambition of becoming a global energy superpower.
2: It advances an Indigenous co-developed project that shows the world how major energy infrastructure can be built responsibly, with strong environmental stewardship and meaningful Indigenous leadership.
1: Through the signed agreement, the leading German energy utility will purchase up to 1 million tons of LNG per year for up to 20 years, beginning in the early 2030s. The Salisms LNG was identified as a priority project by the federal government and is waiting final investment approval. Erin Ubells, Global News.
3: It's been 5 years since the Tecumloops Suwetmuc First Nation announced it had found evidence of about 200 unmarked graves on the site of the former Kamloops residential school. That claim energized a national movement towards reconciliation about the residential school experience and the intergenerational trauma caused. Excavation of the Kamloops site is expected to start next year. In a statement, the First Nation says since 2021, it has made meaningful progress assembling trusted experts, analyzing extensive records, and working alongside communities to begin identifying children who never returned home. Terry Teague is the regional chief of the BC Assembly of First Nations.
4: 5 years ago, when the findings were made public, it really spoke to reconciliation. It spoke that to the truth about the realities of a genocidal policy that was imposed on First Nations peoples for over 100 years. And it really demonstrated that the general public, and certainly with First Nations, that we weren't done with truth and reconciliation.
3: In the absence of archaeological evidence from the site, the First Nations claims have been targeted by a small but vocal denialist group who rallied today outside the BC legislature. As we enter the BC summer travel season, a new report lists Vancouver as the most searched city for Canadian travelers. In fact, the data from search platform Kayak has Vancouver as the second most popular destination globally, just behind Paris. Vancouver also made the list as a top cheap summer getaway under $500, which comes as Canadians are opting to travel closer to home. Global News time is 5:05 now for the latest CKNW traffic.
5: Crews are on scene to a crash in Vancouver, eastbound on 49th Avenue, just before Boundary Road. Watch out for a stall in Surrey, southbound on 152nd Street, just before Highway 10 in the left lane, and clear to stall in Abbotsford, eastbound on Highway 1 between Bradner and Mount Lehman, so it's just leftover volume through there now. 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I'm Trish Jewison in the CKNW Traffic Center.
6: Good afternoon. I'm Christy Gordon with your Global Sky Tracker weather forecast. It's a beautiful day out there today. We're up to 23 degrees away from the water. We have a bit of a breeze near the water, so temperatures are cooler there, up to about 19. Now, we are expecting more heat tomorrow with sunshine all day long. We'll likely see daytime highs reach 25 degrees away from the water, and Humidex values will be a touch warmer than that. On Friday, though, a weak front will move across southern BC, and it does look like we'll see a few showers, particularly in the morning hours, but it may move across pretty quickly and we'll be back to sunshine by the afternoon. And it looks like we'll be enjoying a mix of sun and cloud through the weekend. Still a very slight chance of a shower Saturday. And temperatures over the weekend will be near seasonal, with daytime highs reaching 18 or 19 degrees.
3: In downtown Vancouver, it's 21 degrees. Global News time is 5:06. I'm Emma Albert.
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8: All right, welcome back to the show. Burnaby just became the strictest municipality in BC when it comes to e-scooters, banning them from roughly 20 major roads, all sidewalks and most parks. But for pedestrian advocates, it may still not be enough. The numbers are hard to ignore. Hospitalizations from e-scooter injuries rose 22% across Canada in a single year. Among children, that number jumped 61%. Now, Burnaby RCMP issued 3 violation tickets in 1 enforcement action on May 1st. Think about that for a second. 3 tickets for the third largest city in British Columbia. Now, earlier today, Amy Cho, transportation director at the City of Burnaby, spoke to our Jill Bennett about the bylaw changes banning e-scooters on major roads. Let's take a listen.
0: The intention is to work with our community and our residents to be able to recognize the risks on major roads. So some of the examples of major roads will include Canada Way or some segments of Willingdon or Lougheed through the segment in Burnaby. There are some parks that our Parks and Recreation Department right now they're looking at, and they would put up a signage to allow e-scooters or other devices to be used should that be the case.
8: That is Amy Cho, Transportation Director at the City of Burnaby. We also spoke to Meyer Saedi, founder of Vancouver eSkate, on the show. We talked a little bit about Burnaby, and he believes that they're using injury statistics as a justification to change bylaws. Let's take a listen to his comments.
9: They're using the injury increases as a justification, but they don't have enough context. So, yeah, e-scooter injuries are rising, and we do see that 22% increase. But across the board, that doesn't really prove that this is the right response, because if e-scooter use is growing, total injuries can rise even if the risk per trip is stable or improving. And I feel like the important question is here is, where are the crashes happening? What caused them? Were the riders underage? Were helmets being used? Other safety equipment being used? Were cars involved? Is the road design unsafe? You know, this just causes more problems, in my opinion. It's a reactionary policy making.
8: That was Meyer Saedi, founder of Vancouver eSkate, who spoke to us during the 3:30 hour. So once again, Burnaby says they are going to ban roughly 20 e-scooters on 20 major roads, including Hastings and Kingsway, unless there's a separated bike lane, no sidewalks, no parks, no headphones, and a bell will be required as well. But joining me now to talk about what Burnaby has done is Vic Leach, pedestrian safety advocate with the Walkers Caucus. Vic, thank you so much for your time today.
10: Well, thank you very much.
8: First and foremost, your reaction to what Burnaby is doing.
10: Well, I think it's a start. It's the unfortunate thing is that there's so many people when they're walking on the road or on the sidewalks and going across at intersections, they don't know when these vehicles are coming up behind them, these scooters, because they're quiet. And if you're an older person, how does the operator know if you are blind or if you have a stability problem or you're deaf? Like, it's all those things that are coming in, and then that can throw them off and lead toward a fall.
8: Mm-hmm. Now, Mr. Saedi, there we talked about accidents and where you're seeing them. In many cases, young people are overrepresented when it comes to accidents. They're not following the rules. Many cases, not even wearing safety equipment, particularly helmets and that sort of thing. Is this predominantly an issue of enforcement, and that we props shouldn't be bringing such stringent rules in? That's what Mr. Saedi was saying, that it's an overkill here. Let's focus on enforcement in the sense of just the rules that we have, but also educating young people who are overrepresented here, and let's focus on that rather than just bringing in arbitrary rules where you're banned on many roadways and of course parks as well and sidewalks.
10: Well, my area that I started to look at, and I started looking at young people and how they can even operate on e-scooters. So you're aware that many of the young people, they can get a supplementary credit card. Mm-hmm. So that is available to people as young as 9 or 10, so they can rent them if their parents haven't bought them an e-scooter. Then they can also use it with a mobile phone that they can go ahead with doing the rent. But do they know the rules of the road? Are they going to be able to do that? I thought that was going to be a major problem, but I'm starting to find, I think that we're going to be running into a much more expensive one. And that is that people, in looking at the stats out of the U.S., mm-hmm. they're using them after drinking or using illicit drugs, but we have THC, which is allowable. But we're finding in the U.S. out of their stats that in one trauma center they had 50 people that were between the ages of 20 and 60 years of age. Not one of them wore a helmet. Four of them died, and of those 50, 43 had taken high doses of alcohol or drugs. and they end up with traumatic brain injuries. Mm-hmm.

0: thing is that when I wrote down to Snell Memorial Foundation in mid-November, the executive director, Steve Johnson, wrote back the same day that they do not have any of the helmets that they have for e-bikes or for bicycles would qualify for e-scooters at any speed.
1: So, Vic, how would you solve this issue? Because when you look at it, you've got a pilot project with the province. You've right. got communities like Surrey, New Westminster, Abbotsford that chose not to join the provincial pilot right. at all. You've got Burnaby saying, we're going to bring in stringent rules. Other communities will stick within the pilot project. You've got ICBC saying, we cannot differentiate these injuries between an e-scooter and, let's say, somebody on a regular bike or whatever it may be. I mean, based on just the conversation I'm having with you today and one I had with Mrs. Sadie early today, it's a bit Wild West out there right now.
0: Well, it is a very bit Wild West. And so it's, I guess what I'm finding out is that it's going to be any injury is okay to send to the hospital. So it doesn't matter how serious it is. You know, and I don't think that's right. You know, like it's the laws were brought in, as you have pointed out, is that there was a $109 fine for something. But then if you don't have a driver's license or operator's license, you don't have insurance on there. So how are the police going to verify who the operator is? And then if they go to court, how much time is going to be spent in court? And if you don't wear a helmet, the helmet is, for not wearing a helmet is $29. Well, what's a head injury? You know, and that's what I found was in the U.S., I found costing of that was over $500,000 Canadian.
1: Now, the province's own data, and I brought this up earlier, shows 85% of e-scooter injury cases at Kelowna General involved riders not wearing helmets, which is already illegal. So if people right. are already ignoring the rules that exist, what makes you confident the new rules will make any difference?
0: I'm not saying that it would make any difference at that point. I'm just saying is that we're saying is that, well, the police aren't going to look after it. So it's okay for people to go into the hospital because they can get a brain replaced for $29. You know, that's what it's saying is that, you know, so I think that the people that were involved in the transportation department, you know, from Ministry of Transportation and Transit, went ahead, put in these rules and guidelines, and then saying, here's what the fines are going to be. Well, they didn't look at the cost and they don't look at who's operating it. How can you verify that the person is going to be 16 years of age?
1: Mm-hmm.
0: You know, like when a lot of these locations that are being put out, they happen to be at places that you do not need anybody to oversee that. It's going to be rented.
1: Yeah. I mean, it seems to me that we as a society, whether it's government, whether it's the retailers selling it, whether it's police, whether it's City Hall, have not made e-scooter safety, mobility safety, a big enough priority in our society. So we're allowing this right. mishmash of rules, these patchwork of rules to rule right now. And all we're seeing at the end of the day, and I just spoke to an emergency room physician, I think it was about 3 weeks ago on this program, talking That's about right. the significant yeah. amount of injuries in Surrey, that we're just allowing this to move along and happen. And we're not sort of really paying attention and not really taking it seriously. But it seems to me that everything that we've seen so far, anecdotally, certainly with injuries in hospitals, that we have to take this seriously because these things travel very quickly and we are seeing more and more of them and we're sort of sleepwalking through all of this.
0: Yes, I think it was the case. And that's why I was trying to bring up healthcare costs because it seems that the provincial elected officials, they have never looked at what is the real cost of some of these injuries. And when we start looking at that, I think that may help on things. As you're aware, have you ever looked at a crash police or road crash investigation form?
1: I have not, no.
0: Okay, because it does not give it from the perspective of the person that's on the e-bike or the e-scooter. It doesn't give it from the perspective of the person that's a pedestrian. So what happens is that when it goes in, that report will only go back to the police. It does not go back to the municipality and to the engineering department. So the engineering department says, well, we didn't

0: have anything wrong to do with this. Yet that's is the one that is allowing it to go through. They're often going through the transportation department to say, oh, this is a really good idea because it's so environmentally friendly.
1: Yeah. Yeah. Well, I think you raise a very good point. There looks like the system isn't yet set up to deal with these e-scooters that can travel very quickly and clearly already showing people getting injured. And we have a patchwork of a response right now, and it doesn't look very good at all. So,
0: Anyway, thank you very much. And I just want to say social media is going to be working at it against the police. It also works against the city hall, saying, oh, you can't come down on these poor little people, or you can't go out to get this individual. But I'm just saying that's why I think that we need to bring in the healthcare costs.
1: Yeah. Vic, I really appreciate your time. Thank you so much.
0: Thank you very much.
1: That is Vic Leach, pedestrian safety advocate with the Walkers Caucus. We were talking about Burnaby bringing in new legislation, essentially banning e-scooters on roughly 20 major roads, including Hastings and Kingsway, unless they're separated bike lanes, no sidewalks anymore. You can't travel on those things in parks, no headphones as well. You can't be wearing headphones. And of course, a bell is required. Call me on the open line. We'd love to get your thoughts. What are you seeing in your community? What do you think of Burnaby clamping down? As I've said before, other municipalities are doing nothing beyond the broad rules that are already there. Enforcement seems like a patchwork response as well. 604-280-9898, *9898 on your cell phone. Your calls next.
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5: Cruiser on scene to a crash in Vancouver, southbound on Granville Street, just before Park Drive in the left and center lanes. And watch out for a stall in Surrey, eastbound on 96th Avenue, 156th Street. 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I'm Trish Jewison in the CKNW Traffic Center.
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1: Welcome back to the show. If you're just joining us, we're talking about Burnaby bringing in the strictest rules when it comes to e-scooters in that community. They've banned them from roughly 20 major roads, all sidewalks, most parks, and they require that you not use headphones whatsoever, and a bell is required. Give me a call on the open line. Would love to get your thoughts and certainly your experiences in your respective community. Let's go to Morgan in Burnaby. Hi, Morgan.
2: Hey, how you doing?
1: I'm doing well. What do you think?
2: Good. Well, listen, the scooter thing is part of a bigger problem we have. I'm actually in Burnaby, and on the sidewalks, people keep complaining about everything, not just the scooters, but the bicycles and everything else with regards to interfering on the sidewalks. And when I brought this up, I actually met with Mike Farnworth, transportation minister for the province, and I said to him, you know, Mike, I said, there's no speed limit on a sidewalk, and everybody says it's a Motor Vehicle Act, but the province and the municipalities and the cities have nothing that they could do to change that. There's no law against speeding anything, regardless whether it's a flying skateboard or nothing. I said, are we looking at doing something to establish a 10-kilometer speed limit on the sidewalk to at least address the bigger picture? And he said, no, there's nothing. We're not doing anything with that. So until the province steps up and does something with regards to the speed limits on the sidewalks or how the sidewalks are used, it takes a lot of the power away from the police in the city. So I completely endorse the fact that the kick scooters are the number one problem that people are complaining about. Now they weave around, and of course, it doesn't matter what rules you put into place. You do see the two kids without helmets going along, and there's the tragedies like what happened in Burnaby. So I support these rules, but I think that the province really needs to step up and say, okay, it's about time we establish some city laws for the sidewalks, put a speed limit in place, not for a specific device, but just everything. Because we don't know in the future, there's going to be flying skateboards and everything else. You've got to slow it down so that people have a safe place on the sidewalk. Or you're going to end up like, I just got back from Vietnam. The sidewalks are for parking all of their scooters. People walk on the roads. So we've got to protect the sidewalks. We gotta make sure that the people in the scooters are following some rules to keep them alive.
1: Yeah, Morgan, thank really you for your call. Comments. Really appreciate it. Very good points there. You're absolutely right. I mean, the province drives all of this. They will drive ICBC on education. They can drive police on enforcement. They have to bring in rules and regulations that are province-wide, not just a patchwork where it's tough in Burnaby. But hey, you cross over the boundary road to Vancouver, it'll be a bit more lax. Or you head in the other direction, New Westminster, it's a bit lax compared to Burnaby. You can't have these patchwork responses to this very important issue. Thank you for your call. Let's go to Jason in Port Moody. Hi, Jason.
3: Hi. I'm in Port Moody, and the bike's still a problem too with the e-scooters. They can't really fast up and hang you on a sidewalk. So I would like to see the e-scooters on the bikes on the road, not on the sidewalks, because I've been almost hit a whole bunch of times.
1: Jason, I'm going to have to cut you off right there, my friend. Your audio is not very good, but I get your point there. You're absolutely right. You'd like to see the cyclists and the e-scooters on the road. We've built our vehicle, our road network for cars, not for pedestrians, not for cyclists, certainly. And here's a challenge is that we as a society now are trying to rectify all of that. And it's difficult in regards to cycling lanes. A lot of folks don't like cycling lanes either, but that's probably the best place to put e-scooters and cyclists, of course, in their own respective lane. Leave the vehicles where they're at and then a sidewalk for pedestrians. But trying to redraw the map and infrastructure takes time. And that is a challenge. You see that in Vancouver, never mind. Suburban communities are now trying to address that as well. So that's part of the issue as well. Do give us a call on the Buzz Line. Would love to hear from you on this issue. 604-331-2899. That's 604-331-2899. Or email me jazz@cknw.com. All right. Canada just signed its first ever LNG deal with Europe, a landmark agreement between a BC First Nations-backed project and Germany's state energy company. It's moving Zilism's LNG closer to a final investment decision. We'll look at that issue next.
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15: Global news at 5:30. I'm Emma Albert. Vancouver police say additional charges could be laid after one of the victims of the West End vehicle ramming earlier this month died in hospital Sunday. Tim Perry reports.
16: The family of Johnny Suds has built a small shrine at the corner of Comox and Butte Street, where friends and neighbors are leaving notes and flowers. The 75-year-old was riding his motorized scooter on May 15th when he was struck by the driver of a Jeep. Police say the suspect jumped the sidewalk and took out trees, rammed several vehicles, and sped through part of Nelson Park, hitting the dog area. Two police officers and a second civilian were also injured. 34-year-old Tad Bally was arrested and charged with four counts of dangerous driving causing bodily harm. West End resident Clifton Bancroft says the tragedy has hit some in the neighborhood hard.
17: I was upset yesterday when I saw he died, and upset again today talking to his son, who seemed in good spirits. He seemed to be handling it better than I was at the moment.
16: Vancouver Police Constable Darren Wong says the charges against Tad Bally could change.
18: Our investigators are collaborating with the BC Prosecution Services to determine if an upgrade in charges is warranted here.
16: Tad Bally remains in custody ahead of a possible bail hearing on June 15th. Tim Perry, Global News.
15: The sentencing hearing has wrapped up for the man convicted in a Vancouver shooting that killed two people, including an innocent teenager. 15-year-old Alfred Wong was riding in the backseat of his parents' car in January of 2018 when he was struck and killed by a stray bullet. Alleged gangster Kevin Whiteside was also killed. 30-year-old Kane Carter was convicted of two counts of second-degree murder. During today's hearing, defense argued that Carter was firing his gun to protect his friend from Whiteside, and the death of Alfred was accidental, not intended. Second-degree murder carries a mandatory life sentence. The Crown is asking for no parole eligibility for 20 years. Defense wants 12 years. Justice Heather Holmes will hand down her sentence on June 12th. New details about a major sewage spill in Comox Tuesday, Global's Travis Prasad reports.
19: The Comox Valley Regional District estimates between 5 and 6 million liters of sewage leaked into the ocean. They say it happened when a temporary bypass pipe failed during testing at a wastewater pump station undergoing a major upgrade. The leak was repaired Tuesday evening. Environmental monitoring is now underway, with bacteria levels being sampled. Engineering Services GM Chris LaRose.
20: We're in the early stages of understanding exactly how and what went wrong yesterday. So yeah, there's definitely a lot of lessons that will be learned in terms of how to avoid a similar situation. This is the first and only time we've had a major release like this in the 45 years of operating the system.
19: The spill has also triggered shellfish closures for some 170 farms in Bain Sound. The regional district says people should continue to stay out of affected waters until further notice. Travis Prasad, Global News.
15: There's some good news when it comes to alcohol consumption in the province. A new report finds it's at a 20-year low, but still remains above national and recommended levels. Kylie Stanton reports.
21: The latest report by the provincial health officer says that as of 2023, BC residents consumed an average of 8.8 standard drinks per week. That's higher than the national average of 8.2 and above the recommended 1 or 2 standard drinks per week. Men are drinking more than women, with consumption the highest among male seniors, averaging 15 drinks per week. Dr. Martin Lavoie says the younger generation, on the other hand,
22: 38% of youth in BC in 2023 had tried alcohol, compared to 58% in 2003. So when I say there was a significant difference, it was actually, it was indeed significant.
21: 6 recommendations have been put forward, including implementing minimum unit pricing and warning labels for alcohol, developing a provincial alcohol strategy, and upholding obligations to Indigenous people. Dr. Bonnie Henry has owned a share in a BC winery since 2006. She has recused herself from any discussion or decisions directly affecting wineries, including this report. Kylie Stanton, Global News.
15: 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Now the latest CKNW traffic.
23: Crews are on scene to a crash in Surrey on 88th Avenue at 184th Street with delays in all directions. There's also an accident on 140th Street southbound at 88th Avenue and a stall on 96th Avenue eastbound at 156th Street. 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I'm Trish Jewison in the CKNW Traffic Center.
24: Good afternoon. I'm Christy Gordon with your Global SkyTracker weather forecast. I hope you're enjoying today. It's beautiful out there, not too hot. Highs are up to about 23 degrees away from the water. It is going to get a touch warmer, though, tomorrow. We'll be up to 25 degrees away from the water, and Humidex values could be up to 26 or 27. It's just one day of this heat, though, and we're back to cooler conditions on Friday with a chance of showers shifting across the region, primarily in the morning hours on Friday, and it looks like we'll be enjoying sunshine by late in the day. And we'll continue with on and off sunshine through the weekend, although we have a very slight chance of showers on Saturday.
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15: Outside CKNW in downtown Vancouver, it's 21 degrees. On to the markets. The Dow is up 183 today. The TSX is down 242, and the Canadian dollar is trading lower at 72.23 cents US. I'm Emma Albert.
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1: Welcome back to the show. Well, Canada's energy ambitions has got a major vote of confidence from Europe. A landmark deal has been signed between Cilicium's LNG, the proposed $10 billion floating LNG facility in northwestern BC, and CEFI, Germany's state-owned energy facility. The agreement commits CEFI to purchase a 1 million metric tons of LNG per year for up to 20 years, starting in the early 2030s. It makes CEFI the third major buyer at the table, joining Shell and Total Energies, who have already each signed agreements for 2 million tons annually as well. Tim Hodgson, our federal minister of energy, was at today's announcement. Let's listen to his comments.
2: This contract represents the first agreement that we see long-term, low-carbon LNG from Canada being shipped to our allies in Europe. A clear example of how we can not only support global energy security, reduce reliance on coercive actors like Russia, advance Indigenous leadership and equity, but also deliver on our promise to Canadians to diversify and expand our trade. This agreement is a testament that the Prime Minister's trade diversification efforts are working.
1: Now, here's what makes this project unique. Cilicium's is being developed in partnership with the Nisga Nation on Nishkateri territory, 80 kilometers north of Prince Rupert. Now, joining us to talk about this issue is Rebecca Scott, Senior Director of Communications and Public Affairs at Western LNG. Rebecca, good to see you. Thanks for dropping by.
3: Hi, Jess.
1: Hi. How significant is this announcement in the context of a final investment decision from your organization? How big is this announcement?
3: Yeah, it's a pretty big announcement, Jazz. Before I describe why it's important to the project, which I think is, you know, fairly self-explanatory, I think what's more important is the significance that it represents to Canadians and also to the world. No secret, I'm sure you've been talking about it all the time on your show. We're in a very different place than we've been at the world, that is. Major global economic and energy insecurity. You know, the Strait of Hormuz and the effect that the war in Iran has had on LNG cargoes there. Mm-hmm. But even going all the way back to when the Ukraine launched its war in Russia. And the world is just a different place in terms of what it needs from its energy supply. And that brings us to Canada and to what Canadians have to offer. And you use the word unique to describe our project, but unique also applies to what Canada can offer the world. We're a trusted trade partner. That's pretty rare nowadays on the global stage. We have shipping routes that completely avoid choke points like the Strait of Hormuz or the Panama Canal, which has seen drastic reductions in transits because they've had drought conditions. And also, we're full-throated believers in ESG. We have the lowest emission LNG on the planet. We have several projects competing for that title. And we have significant participation and leadership from our Indigenous communities. So the world wants what Canada has to offer. And the significance of this announcement today is that it shows Canadians that there is a true pathway for us in terms of meeting those goals of energy and trade diversification and energy leadership all around the world.
1: Now, the three letters everybody focuses on in the LNG sector is FID, final investment decision,
3: yes,
1: which is you get all your ducks in a row and your board can finally make a decision to move forward. And when you make those decisions, it's a multi-billion dollar decision. When do you think we might see an FID or final investment decision from your organization in conjunction with Nishka?
3: Yep, and exactly as you said, it's a process.
1: Yeah.
3: And it's a complex process, a huge complex project. And that means that it's a real heavy lift, even in sort of the final months where we're at, to get this project to the point where the conditions are right to make that final investment decision. And we're aiming for that we're hoping that those conditions will be good by the end of the year. And, you know, in order to meet that goal, we're going to rely on the continued support of our Indigenous nations, our industry partners and investors, and of course, the Canadian and BC governments.
1: Yeah. Now, generally, when you talk about LNG here in British Columbia, it's always BC. You think of Asia Pacific. China, Japan, Korea, focusing on East Asia. This is Germany.
3: Yeah.
1: Now, I know LNG cargoes do go through the Panama Canal. Would this be the Panama Canal or just the long, long route around? I'm just curious as to what the main route would be.
3: Right. So the LNG industry has really evolved over the past decade or so away from these milk run type of cargoes. So, you know, a cargo doesn't leave Solism's LNG and then take a long, big route all the way around and end up in northern Germany. Mm-hmm. That's very unusual nowadays. What is more common is that LNG cargoes are traded, they're sold swapped while they're at sea. So, and that's really to reflect the fact that cargoes can be more efficient by being traded for another cargo that's, say, closer to an endpoint destination. Or, you know, maybe there's a cold snap in Japan and Japan needs more energy. So more cargoes, they're looking for more cargoes, whereas another jurisdiction doesn't need that.
1: So you could be in mid-journey and the captain gets a call and says, look, we've done a swap.
3: Turn around.
1: We turn around or we need you to, I know you're heading over to, let's say, you know, you're going to, let's say you're going to India. We need you to take a sharp right. You're heading over to Japan.
3: Yeah,
1: because that's what the demand is. So you can do this mid-journey now because once it's out in the water, it's bobbing along and you can do those swaps.
3: Yeah, and the buyer at that point owns that cargo. So Safi, for example, would own the cargo that left our terminal. So they can send it to Japan or they could conceivably send it, you know, in any of the directions they want to and end up in Germany if they needed that supply. So what it does is it puts that secure supply on the market. Safi has the peace of mind knowing that it's there, especially, which is important as we, you know, just talked about with all the disruption that's happening. But, you know, most likely they're going to trade that for something that's closer.
1: The working with First Nations, we've had a significant conversation, continue to have a significant conversation around resource development, layer in DRIPA and all these other issues that are front and center as we have this discourse about national security and natural resources and all those types of things. Walk me through just the relationship with Nishka and other First Nations communities, because you're still going to have to build a pipeline. It is billions of dollars that will be required. Just walk me through sort of the relationship and how you build that relationship moving forward.
3: Yeah, we just talked about how things have changed on the global stage, but this, what you're asking really reflects what's changed in British Columbia over the past 10, 15 years. And Indigenous leadership and projects like this is one of the most important ways that these projects have evolved and adapted to what we've been hearing from you know, expectations of Canadians and of the communities where we're operating. The Nisga Nation conceived this project. They attracted partners in Western LNG and Rockies LNG to join them on this journey and support them. And they've been a leader in every way that you can lead a project, from environmental oversight to corporate governance. And they truly are, you know, one of three partners in this project, and those are three equal partners. And they're also equal co-owners of the pipeline that will supply gas.
1: What's the state of the pipeline right now? It did receive the BC Environmental Assessment approval, correct me if I'm wrong here. So once that final investment decision is made, then the pipeline, you would begin construction?
3: Yeah, all of our projects are fully permitted at this point. We're working on those final investment decisions and getting our projects construction ready. PRGT started construction in 2024. We wanted to meet our regulatory requirements. That was a big part, getting that substantial start designation. So we started.
1: So you started the pipeline?
3: Yep.
1: Or started the process of.
3: I believe it was 37 kilometers of right of way in on Nisga territory. So we built ancillary facilities and roads, access roads,
1: as
3: and bridges.
1: As a requirement of that permit.
3: As a requirement of the permit.
1: As so, you wait for your final investment decision.
3: Yes. Yes. And so the final investment decision will be for Solism's LNG. The pipeline is really part of that Solism's LNG
1: to get
3: project.
1: It there. Mm-hmm. A final question to you. This overarching issue in Ukraine, in the Middle East, the broader conversation with the new prime minister, Donald Trump and Kusma, has this made it easier to talk LNG, to talk resource development overall, do you find?
3: I wouldn't say easier, but it's changed the environment completely. I think, you know, this is my third LNG project in British Columbia that I've worked on. So I would say now it feels much more comfortable talking to Canadians about what LNG has to offer. There's a real recognition of what our energy can do on the world stage environmentally and in terms of adding energy security. So that's wonderful. And government support has also made a huge difference. When we go out and talk to potential investors or industry partners all around the world, that support is a huge signal to them that these projects are serious and you know that we're working very hard to get them across the finish line. And that can't be understated. That's been a huge help.
1: Well, hope to have you here in the fall when the big decision comes. Rebecca Scott, thank you so much.
3: Thank you, Jess.
1: That is Rebecca Scott, Senior Director of Communications and Public Affairs at Western LNG. You're listening to the Jazz Joe Hall Show. We'll get to your Buzzline calls next.
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23: Cruiser on scene to a crash in Surrey on 88th Avenue at 184th Street with delays in all directions. Also watch out for a collision on 140th Street southbound at 88th Avenue and a stall in Surrey eastbound on 96th Avenue at 156th Street. 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
1: 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Must be 19 plus to play. All right, let's get to your buzz line calls. We're talking a little bit about Burnaby toughening rules when it comes to e-scooters. And boy, a lot of calls today from a lot of municipalities. A lot of folks like what Burnaby's doing. They want to see it across the city and probably across the province too, one would argue. Let's get to those buzz line calls.
13: Now, this is getting way out of hand. You look in Vancouver, it's a total darn chaos down there. And I live in Mission. I'm not illegal. I see kids 10, 12 years old riding those stupid things, sometimes two and three abreast. And they're not safe for one thing, because they're not that there. You've got to use stability. My 35-year-old brother-in-law, son, he hit a rough spot, fell face first in the concrete. Now, these guys, they zip around everywhere, sidewalks, roads, against the flow of traffic, everything. Now, we got to tighten up on them. They shouldn't be locked anywhere but parks, and they got to be respectful of other people walking.
14: About a week ago, I was driving behind one in Maple Ridge on Dewdney Trunk Road. He was taking one lane, but this guy was doing 60K an hour on one of those two-wheel stand-up scooters. No helmet, no reflective gear, no protective equipment. What happens when these guys T-bone a car because they're not listening and go flying over the hood and crush their head on the ground? Then we got to deal with no fault. These guys are all screwed up with no fault if they get hurt in an accident. They're all going to be on the dole, and it's going to cost us as taxpayers way more money. So, yes, we need enforcement. We need rules. We need regulations against these.
1: Yeah, I think Burnaby's onto something. I think they're just ahead of where the provincial government needs to be, not just only on enforcement, but education as well. We'll stay on top of that story. Really appreciate your calls today. We've run out of time. I want to thank our producers, Stephen Chang and Leo Coelho. I'm Jazz Johal. We'll see you back here tomorrow.
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23: cruiser on scene to a crash in Surrey at 88th Avenue and 184th Street. You can expect delays in all directions through there. And there's a brand new problem in West Vancouver. Looks like a vehicle incident westbound on Highway 1 between Taylor Way and Capilano Road. Jumpstart is building soccer pitches across Canada so more kids have places to play. Learn more at jumpstart.canadiantire.ca. I'm Trish Jewison in the CKNW Traffic Center.
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37: Global News at 6 o'clock. Good evening, I'm Joshua Azizi. Homicide investigators are at a Langley condo building after a man in his 40s was killed in a shooting. Police responded to shots fired calls in the 5400 block of Brighton Crescent just after 11:30 Tuesday night. They found the victim in medical distress, and despite immediate first aid, he died at the scene. IHIT says the killing appears to be targeted and that the victim was known to police. IHIT Sergeant Frida Fong.
38: We are just as concerned as the neighborhood, as the neighbors that live there. What is happening right now is, you know, it's important to remember this is an isolated incident that is limited to one complex.
37: A unit in the same area of that building was the scene of an earlier shooting on May 16th. In that case, a 27-year-old man was taken to hospital in what police said was a targeted attack. There were more calls for the ouster of Metro Vancouver CAO Jerry Dobrovolny from striking members of the Greater Vancouver Regional District Employees Union. Today, they picketed outside a number of the utilities buildings, among them a massive structure in Burnaby. As Catherine Urquhart reports, the union is raising questions about the huge taxpayer-funded purchase.
1: The pricey piece of real estate was bought by Metro Vancouver in 2020 for $26.5 million. It's now assessed at much less, $24 million. And there's this. 3 years before Metro Vancouver bought the structure, it sold for only $15 million. The warehouse is located on 4 acres at 2751 Production Way. Photos taken inside reveal the vast space. Union spokesperson Bill Thielman says just one small area is being rented.
2: When you look at something like this, where you spend $26 million for a building that uses only 20 or 25% maximum of the space there, and the rest of it is wasted, you kind of figure out how you can go wrong with something like the North Shore Wastewater Treatment Program, where you've got massive multi-billion dollar overruns and taxpayers are footing the bill.
1: Metro Vancouver responded, the building is currently in use, in part by a tenant, in part for operations, and required for future operational needs. Metro Vancouver paid fair market price for the property, which was validated by an independent third-party professional appraisal. As for the strike, no talks are planned as Metro Vancouver's outside workers continue their rotating job action. Catherine Urquhart, Global News.
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3: Good afternoon. I'm Christy Gordon with your Global SkyTracker weather forecast. A beautiful day out there today. Temperatures are a little cooler near the water, up to 19 degrees with a northwest breeze. But away from the water, we're up to 23 degrees, and it will be even hotter tomorrow. We're expecting sunshine all day long with highs reaching 25 degrees and Humidex values even hotter than that throughout the afternoon hours on Thursday. It will be cooler, though, on Friday as a weak front moves across southern BC. That will bring in a chance of rainfall to Metro Vancouver in the morning, but we'll likely see breaks of blue sky by the afternoon hours and will continue with a bit of sunshine through the weekend.
4: Crews are on scene to a crash in West Vancouver, westbound on Highway 1 after Capilano Road in the right lane. And watch out for a crash in Surrey on 88th Avenue at 184th Street with delays in all directions. Traffic is slow. 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In the CKNW Traffic Center, I'm Trish Jewison.
37: In downtown Vancouver right now, it's 20 degrees outside. On the markets, the Dow is up 183 points, TSX down 242, Canadian dollar trading lower at 72.21 cents US. Global News time is 6:03. I'm Joshua Azizi.
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0: Well, you may be like me. You turn on Netflix on any given day and you don't know what you're going to see. There's always new stuff popping up. And a few weeks ago, the roast of Kevin Hart popped up. And they've been getting into that business ever since Comedy Central, I think, stopped really doing those things. And they made a name for themselves right off the top with the roast of Tom Brady. I think they also did they do Kim Kardashian, or they just happened to roast her because she was in the audience? I mean, it was like Tony Hinchcliffe did. It was legendary. But anyway, these things are appointment TV for a certain type of person. And the one thing I know about a roast is you better strap in. And if you have feelings, they will get hurt, right? And if you are easily offended, don't tune in. And the roast of Kevin Hart was, look, as far as roast go, wasn't the best one. But there were some moments. You put that many funny people on stage, and you're going to get some funny moments. It was a colliding of worlds, however, because Kevin had a hand in doing some of the inviting. And so some of the people he invited were from like this new, very bro-centric, if you will, the Austin comedy scene, right? The Tony Hinchcliffe's, Shane Gillis's of the world.
1: Tom Segura,
0: all those guys who are they're hysterically funny to me. They're hysterically funny to me. But then he also had Chelsea Handler. Now, Chelsea has helped him. She was one of the judges on his show called Funny AF, where they're looking for the next great comic. And so he brought those two worlds together. And Chelsea Handler, if you don't know who she is, she's a probably a 50-year-old blonde stand-up comic, very brash, very loud, very strong, very opinionated. I have found her funny at times. I have found her not so funny at times. But she is a Hollywood liberal. Full stop, you know, as are so many people there. And a lot of the guys on stage are not Hollywood liberals. And so what happens when the jokes that come from a non-Hollywood liberal hit the ear of a Hollywood liberal? Not so good. Not so good at all. Here, let's listen to Chelsea Handler in her assessment after the fact.
2: Oh, I mean, it was ick. It was gross. I don't find those jokes to be funny. Jokes about lynching black people. I don't know. You know, people are like, it's a roast. You go for it. I'm like, you can go for it without being gross. Yeah. Like, I find that to be gross. I found them making fun of Cheryl Underwood's, like, dead husband who committed suicide. Like,
3: a skin color.
2: You know, she's fine with that. If she says she's fine with that, she's fine with that. I wasn't fine with that. I thought that was disgusting, too. Wow. But there was so much disgustingness that I knew it was going to be such a, like, gross vibe that I would be able to elevate it, no problem.
0: And yet you showed up and cashed the check. The woman he was talking about, there's a woman on stage whose husband committed suicide 3 years into their marriage, I believe.
1: But this was like 20 years.
0: 20 years ago. And Tony Hinchcliffe said as much, and then he said, I've been sitting next to her for 2 hours. I have no idea how he lasted that long. Now, again, like that may be your type of humor. It may not. But Chelsea Handler behaving like the joke police, I mean, you're a stand-up. Your job is supposed to tell the jokes you want to tell and see it and let the chips fall where they may. Let's go to the other side because she gave it to Tony Hinchcliffe quite a bit. And Tony Hinchcliffe is the star of Kill Tony, which is a massive podcast. It's actually on, they've done a few episodes on Netflix as well. And so his show takes place in Austin. Joe Rogan is there. Joe Rogan built this massive comedy club in Austin called The Mothership. This is where he does his show from. And this was him back on stage at Kill Tony right after all this went down.
4: And the writers I used to work with, there's a few great writers in that writer's room, and the rest of them are just living in a bubble of mental illness, and it's very exciting. But, I mean, the most of it, you know what I mean? I got called a Nazi, gay, a racist over and over again. I'm none of those three things, a little fun fact. But they are they are fat, ugly, black, and Jewish. Everything I said was real about them, just a reminder.
0: Yeah, and look, I got to say it again. Roasts are where you go to roast people. And comedians do it better than anybody. And if you are going in there with your sensibilities turned up to 11, you're going to come out broken. And I think Chelsea Handler came out broken. But what I find interesting is the ease with which she just calls people names. And that is, if I can editorialize for just one moment, and I can because my microphone is my show. That happens all the time on the left. Far more than I see happen on the right. The calls of calling people Nazis and misogynists and racists and white supremacists. And it's the ease with which people do it. It's just so easy to do on that side of the fence. And I believe when you go there, you have automatically acknowledged you have lost the conversation. If it's a fight, you lost the fight. If it's a debate, you lost the debate. You have lost. Your position is too weak for you to defend, and so all you can do is throw ad hominem attacks. Kevin Hart went on to the Breakfast Club, and he defended the roast and the people invited. And I will point out, this a lot of the brouhaha, if you will, is all about this Tony Hinchcliffe joke about George Floyd. Do we have that?
3: Yes, we don't have the joke. Okay.
0: He made a joke about George Floyd. Is George Floyd off limits? It's not for me to say.
3: But then a lot of people within that community who are big supporters of George Floyd took umbrage at the joke and were saying that this was an attack on their community. And this is what.
0: Yeah.
3: And then Kevin Hart is defending that.
0: This is what Kevin Hart said.
5: Like, what is it that you expect me? You want me to take a live production and stand up and fight Tony or have a reaction? Like, Tony told a joke. It wasn't a tasteful joke to us. We didn't like it. Okay. Hey, man, f*** that joke. We move on. I don't understand why we stand on a hill and it becomes like this big thing of like, oh, man, they do this and they're attacking the culture. It doesn't have to be that. It literally is either you're a fan of this level of content or you're not. And if you're not a fan, then you don't watch it.
0: Exactly. There's a certain type of person out there who holds on to outrage. They wear it as if it is some sort of badge of honor that they are so sensitive that in their own time, they went out and sought out a joke. No one forced them to listen to it, and they were offended, and now they are going to carry that with them. Why would you do that? Why would you do that? Someone said, Jordan Peterson was interviewed once on the BBC, I believe, and the woman said, why does your right to free speech trump my right to not be offended? And he acquitted himself tremendously in that response, but he didn't say the one thing I thought he should have said. There is no right to not be offended. It doesn't exist. It is a fiction. It is vapor. It is air. It is a myth. It is a mirage. There's no such thing. If you are going to go through life expecting never to be offended, you're going to be disappointed. You will be broken. The world will break you.
3: And the irony with the whole Chelsea Handler thing being offended about Cheryl Underwood and the jokes there is that Cheryl Underwood okayed all the jokes.
0: Yeah, yeah.
3: She greenlit it. They also even said on stage that they called her. And then in the days after,
0: to check on
3: they
0: her.
3: said, yeah, you know what? And she actually appears. She goes, yeah, you know, I was fine with it. In fact, I suggested a couple of jokes.
0: Yeah, and then so for Chelsea Handler, so to not only so she gets
3: and she
0: up,
3: came back with an amazing set as well.
0: So she comes up and she tars and feathers everybody with all of these names, and then she decides to take it upon herself to be offended for somebody who was on stage. Look, I could argue if she's a leftist, I'll use the leftist language. You are infantilizing. You are taking the voice away from a black woman. You are saying, you shut up, lady. You don't understand that you should be offended by that joke. That was offensive. And I, as the white savior, am here to tell you that I've got your back, but you should be far more offended than you were that they insulted your

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1: So this next story, it's a head scratcher, and it's one worthy of a conversation because I think it speaks to this notion of representation in media. And I remember back after George Floyd passed away, there was this line that said, "You can't be what you can't see." And that resonated with me because I've always seen myself represented on TV. Heck, I'm me on TV. And so I thought it was a worthy conversation to pursue. And I remember as clear as day how wonderful it felt. I watched a trailer. You know, when they did the race switching for the Little Mermaid, and they had a black girl play Ariel. And look, I didn't see that movie. I heard it was okay. I thought it was. I heard it.

0: fine. But it was the videos of the little girls, the little black girls, watching the trailer and just being enthralled with the fact that this Disney princess was black. Now, do we have to do that with everything? Probably not. Have they gone too far? Probably. But the point was there was a course correction, I think, that needed to happen. I'm glad it has happened. And now we got to ask ourselves, are we in a better place? Speaking as a white guy, I kind of think we are, which is why this next story is a little weird. So Khalees is a singer who now she sang the milkshake, you know, my milkshake brings all the boys to the yard. That's her song. And she announced on Instagram that she has started a business called Make It Brown Toys. And what she does with this business is she has thus far, I mean, it's early, the drop is limited, but she has reimagined Woody and Buzz Lightyear, as well as Mario, Luigi, and Princess Peach as black characters. And when I saw them, I thought they looked cool. I had two thoughts immediately at the same time. I thought, A, these things look cool, and B, this has got to be illegal. I thought both those things simultaneously. And I thought, okay, this is like it's a fun thought experiment to imagine these things. And the design, that the quality of the build is really, really nice. And I just thought it was kind of cool. But then I went and remembered what I've learned from watching way too much Dragon's Den. It's like, what problem are you trying to solve with your business? Like, what did you see in the market? Where was the gap in the market? What hole are you trying to fill? Are you telling me that there isn't enough representation? And if so, is this the right way to do it? I would humbly suggest this is not. These characters are like, listen, what you could say Woody's not even white, he's a toy. And Buzz Lightyear's not a white, he's a toy. And Mario and Luigi are, I don't know what they are. I don't think they're really Italian because they're Japanese characters. But are you telling me that those things are somehow an impediment to diversity in media? I'm struggling to understand what she's trying to fix with this. And I'll say this, I have no doubt that she is going to be slapped with some sort of cease and desist almost immediately. I don't care how good they look. Unless Disney authorized these things, and I suspect they probably didn't, she is going to be told right quick, put a stop to this. And it's, to me, I don't know what problem she's trying to solve. Drolet?
1: I don't know. It's very, they say that they want to be able to have kids identify with the characters more.
0: But
1: it's interesting the way they do it as well. I mean, we have audio of her talking about it.
0: But let's listen.
2: Okay, so this is the unboxing of Woody. So dope. I really love him. We took a lot of time to make sure all the details were right. If you look, his little sheriff badge, even his belt buckle is popping. You can take his little pistol in and out. His hat is magnetized. It comes on and off. We got his fro tight, his little scarf.
0: Yeah, we noticed that there is one unfortunate mistake in the Woody getup. Woody, the original Woody, does not have a firearm. Black Woody does. I know it was not intentional, and I'm not trying to read anything into it. I'm just saying, not a good look. And then you got the Mario, but it's like I said, it's really cool. Like I want to be very clear, really, really cool. And then you got Mario and Luigi, and they are wearing big gold chains, and Mario's wearing his hat backwards. And I mean, they're expensive.
1: They're very expensive.
0: Yeah, they're very expensive. And I think that's what she's hoping to get around. She's saying that these aren't toys, they are art. But there's no exception for art when it comes to defending your intellectual property.
1: Say how expensive they are. The Woody one is $316 Canadian.
0: Yes, and yeah, $316 for either
1: all of them.
0: All of them. The Make It Brown Mario, Make It Brown Fire Mario, and the Woody. But the project highlights a real historical fact Roughly 1 in 4 cowboys in American West were black. And I'm sure that's true. But Woody wasn't a cowboy. Woody is a character owned entirely by the Disney Corporation. If you're going to make a toy about a black cowboy, make a toy about a black cowboy. This is copyright infringement. And let's, have those stories been told enough? Probably not. And so I would have put my chips on that, Kalise. I wouldn't have done this. As cool as I think these are, this would be considered copyright infringement, trademark infringement, and potentially counterfeit goods under Canadian law. And it doesn't matter if it's art. That does not protect the seller. And this, it reminds me again of the conversation we've had about should James Bond be black? No, he shouldn't. Absolutely not. The character is white. He's British. And this, the character can be black and British. Not historically the way it's been written. And then if you come at me and say, well, you know, he's made up anyway, so if he's made up, we can do what we want. Okay. How would you feel if the King of Wakanda was white? That's a made up country. Pretty sure most of the artists on it were white too, but that character holds a special part in it's central to who that character is, and this short circuiting of just trying to get to, all right, we'll just take this character that's beloved and we'll just swap the race in and there you go, that's a black story. It's not. Tell it. You want to tell a black story? Have a 008 be black. Have a 006 be a woman. Honestly. And then have them all team up in one big Mission Impossible style James Bond super team movie. I would do that. Tell original stories. Tell the stories of these black Western cowboys. But to simply just put make Woody black, good luck. I'm pretty sure the Disney's coming for you. And I just don't know what problem you are trying to solve. I don't know that you solve anything. And you've designed some really cool things, but at the end of the day, does this help with representation? Does this help with understanding history? Does this help? I don't believe it does. I think this does everything but those things. I think this is spinning your wheels when in fact you really do have a destination you want to get to. Doing this doesn't get you there. Doing this is a fun thing that you got some headlines for. And pretty soon you're going to have some headaches because of it, because Disney protects its IP fiercely.
1: Except, will they for something that's like uber woke? Because I mean, Disney is well known.
0: Fine, let's do Nintendo.
1: Nintendo will.
0: Nintendo's going to come for you. If it's Disney doesn't, Nintendo will. And like I said, I think they're cool. I think they're fun. I just don't know that they're solving a problem in anyone's life. We're going to take a break. When we come back, a great conversation we've been looking forward to all week. We're speaking with a former federal inmate turned prison reform advocate. We're going to ask all the questions that I know you have. We're going to do that right here next on The Ben Mulrooney Show.
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0: We have a lot of conversations on this show about Canada's justice system and the prison system, and what feels like a revolving door of our jail system. It feels sometimes like it's broken, but I'm very lucky to have never been in that machine. So I'm only looking at it from my perspective as a citizen. And we are so fortunate today to be joined by a former federal inmate, and now he's a prison reform advocate, Robin Mark Smith. Welcome to the show. Oh, I can't hear him. Robin, you there? I can't. Oh, can you talk some more?
15: Yep. There, can you hear me now?
0: I can hear you now. There we go. Fantastic. So, Robin, thank you so much for being here. Just as a way to introduce you, if you could give us as however comfortable you are, tell us how you ended up in a federal penitentiary.
15: Well, it started at a very young age. I come from a successful family, but I was the king of shortcuts, which led me to fraud, and I basically excelled at that from about 1980 to 89. And finally, Toronto Police, a staff sergeant from the fraud squad was on to me, and he started, the chase was on. So I got arrested, I bailed out, and then it was cat and mouse after that. I kept getting arrested every time I showed up to court, to the point where I just said, I can't afford to keep putting up bail. So I booked it to the U.S. Anyways, I came back in 91 and was sentenced to 3.5 years at Collins Bay federal system. After doing about 6 months, I was granted a 2-day pass. I was released. I went to where I was supposed to go, and I got arrested again, saying they didn't think I was going to where I was supposed to. So brought me back to Collins Bay. 2 months later, they released me again. This time I wasn't playing the game, so I took off for 2 decades.
0: Oh, wow. And how did you ultimately find your way out of the system?
15: Well, in 2007, I got arrested in the U.S., and I was sentenced to 5 years, of which I had to do 2.5. Basically, I always knew I'd back myself into a corner where I couldn't get out until the day that the roof came in, which it did. From that day on, I knew I was done. I was done with the system. I had promised my wife that when the U.S. thing was done, I would come back to Canada and myself in and finish that time. She passed away while I was incarcerated down there.
0: I'm sorry.
15: I kept my promise, came back to Canada. I went through Quinte Detention to Millhaven to back to Collins Bay. And in about 1.5 years, I was released and finished my parole in another 6 months. That was 2011. And from that point on, I've spoken at schools. Documentary was done at Queens. Actually, CBC was going to do a full documentary, but Corrections Canada put the kibosh on that. I was pretty outspoken about the system, and they don't like hearing the truth sometimes. Yeah. So
0: yeah,
15: that didn't happen, but I joined groups immediately out of prison. When they took the cattle or the cows out of Collins Bay, there was strikes going on. I immediately attended them. In fact, my first night out, I end up standing beside, I think it was Bob Milligan Bob Ray and Peter Milligan. Anyways, they were pointing me in directions. I joined John Howard on the board, but you're out because I had fraud charges. I couldn't be on the board. If I had been a pedophile, if I had been a serial killer, I could be on the board.
0: Right.
15: But I understand when you're raising funds, you don't want a fraud guy.
0: So here's what I'd like to have happen in this conversation. I think there's two parts to it. One, I've got so many questions for you because, as I said, as somebody who's not been in the system, I know a lot of people want to know what is the truth about what it's like inside a federal penitentiary. But the other part that I want to talk about is, what are our goals for the justice system and putting people and incarcerating people? And do you think we are achieving those goals? But first, what I want to do is I want to start with, you know, that for how old were you on that on the first day that you were sent to a federal penitentiary?
15: About 29.
0: Yeah, so you're not that old, not that old. You didn't have too many highway miles on you yet. Were you scared going into prison?
15: Definitely.
0: Yeah.
15: Yes. My eyes were pretty big, but I learned when you do a little county time first, just keep your mouth shut. Don't get into debt and stay away from everything, which I did. So, I did my own time.
0: So you pretty much stuck to your own. You know, kept your back to the wall and you didn't, because there's so many stories that we hear in movies, in television shows, and because we see them repeated in different movies, in different TV shows, we just assume that that's fact. You know, you hear the story about, they tell you on your first day in prison, punch somebody square in the mouth to let them know you mean business and not to be trifled with. Is that just something that's made up or is that real?
15: It happens in certain places. When I was did my time in the U.S., there's two prisons. There's California Men's Colony West, lower level one, and then there's California Men's Colony East. As a white inmate, I'm not allowed to do my time at the East. So if I'd have been, if that's where they had sent me, I got to take somebody out the first 5 minutes there.
0: Right.
15: Go to the hole, they transfer you.
0: Yeah.
15: that is something that goes on. Where I was when I went to the California Men's Colony, the West Side, it's a dorm style prison. None of the stuff that you see on TV. You hear about it sometimes, but you just don't see it. Riots, definitely. There was a riot there my first day there.
0: Oh, wow.
15: And I think there was about 136 inmates involved in that riot. So
0: was it hard to avoid violence in prison? Did you find that you were worried for your safety in prison?
15: In Collins Bay, definitely. But again, don't get into debt. You know,
0: what do you mean by that?
15: What
0: do you mean? Don't get into debt. Don't owe favors or borrow things or ask anybody to do anything for you.
15: Exactly. A lot of people in there are addicted to drugs. First thing they want, is to get high. Everything's available to you there, but you have to get your outside people sending money in, and it's readily available. When I was in California, I only hung around seven-figure people, and I swear I saw more $100 bills on the yard in prison than I did on the street.
0: What? So the criminal underground networks are alive and well in prison. So that what we see in movies, that part is true.
15: That part is true.
0: Wow. Well, listen.
15: Cell phones come in through staff.
0: We're going to take a break.
15: Drugs come in through staff.
0: Yeah, we're going to take a break. We're going to talk about all this stuff, but I want to look at it through the lens of what exactly are we doing in these prisons? If the goal is to protect society and punish those responsible for the crimes, but also rehabilitate those who are on the inside so that when they come out, they have a better shot at being productive members of society. I want to talk about all of that with you when we come back. Don't go anywhere. My conversation with Robin Mark Smith continues after this, right here on The Ben Mulrooney Show.
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0: Our conversation with Robin Mark Smith, former federal inmate turned prison reform advocate, continues now. Robin, thank you so much for sticking around.
15: Problem.
0: Okay, so the most general, but I think apt definition of the purpose of prison is to contribute to a safe and just society by punishing offenders, deterring future crimes, rehabilitating individuals, and ensuring public safety. Does that ring true to you? Should that be the goal of the prison system?
15: It should be the goal,
0: yeah.
15: But it's just not, in my opinion, it's not executed at all.
0: Okay, so let's dig into that then. Point by point, the goal of punishing offenders, is that achieved in the current system?
15: It's achieved if somebody that wants to come out on the other end, for a career criminal or somebody that's using it as a stepping stone. No, you know, violent crimes, I think, for the most part, are handled properly here in Canada.
0: Okay.
15: But drug crimes, narcotic crimes, crimes against spouses are not, as far as I'm concerned.
0: Now, when we talk about deterring future crimes, the deterrence aspect of our justice system, I really feel just writ large, generally across all aspects of the system, we're not doing a good job deterring people. The value proposition for a lot of crimes, like home invasions, for example, it's such an attractive crime because the risk profile of that crime is such that, you know what, chances are the homeowner is not going to do anything because they're afraid that they're going to get arrested. So it's a crime we can do time and time and time again. How is the prison system supposed to deter people from committing future crimes?
15: Well, it's mandatory when you go there. When you're incarcerated, you have to have a job. You have to have an education, and you have to go to certain programs. Problem with the programs is they're all generic, they're repetitive, they overlap. You can have somebody that's going in there for being a sexual predator, and he's taking basically the same thing that a drug addict is taking.
0: Really?
15: I sat in on some of these. I wasn't required to take any of these, but it came to the point where we had a guy that worked in the gym at Collins Bay. He was the coordinator. So he lived on the street kind of thing. And I asked him, well, how'd you get this job? It sounds like pretty good. He said, well, I used to be in psychology. And I said, you're in psychology. What were you doing there? He says, I was writing reports on inmates. And I says, And why are you in the gym now? Because I wasn't qualified to write the reports. And he was writing reports for parole.
0: My God. A good friend of this show, former conservative member of parliament, Michelle Ferrari, was on our show a few months ago. And she said that she had taken a tour of one of our federal penitentiaries. And there was an entire floor of one of the wings where there was open drug use for anybody and everybody to see, including the prison guards, and nobody was doing anything about it. How have we gotten to the point, like I understand, I don't agree with it. We've gotten very permissive with street drugs in cities like Toronto. But I thought surely in our prisons, that's the place where it was going to be harder to get drugs. And not only have you said it's easier, but we have that firsthand account by Michelle that says it's everywhere. How did we get there and why is it happening?
15: It's how it gets into the institutions, one. But yes, it's prevalent. There's nothing. You get caught, you get charged, but the charge isn't a serious charge. So you don't worry about it. Now that you can't really even go to segregation or the hole anymore, or you're limited. At one time, if you got caught with contraband, could cost you 30, 60 days in the hole. Not anymore.
0: All right, because that's cruel and unusual punishment.
15: It is. And you get the worst of the worst.
0: Were you ever put in a hole?
15: In there, too.
0: Were you?
15: I was in California for 60 days, and it's for something I didn't do. But I couldn't, I knew what was going on. It was gang and drug related, gang, race, and drug related. They knew I didn't do drugs. They didn't know what a gang I was with, and they didn't know what race I was because I was Canadian. They couldn't figure that out.
0: what did 60 days of the hole do to you?
15: The first few, it was a mind-altering kind of thing because it's 24-hour lockup. You get to go out maybe once every 4 days, and you go into what basically is a dog kennel to walk around. Eventually, you're meeting guys on the tiers or whatever. They're in the hole, and that's all racially segregated. So eventually, the Aryans and the whites found out that I was white, so they start talking to you and sending you stuff under your door, making sure that you're solid, that you're there, and you're not there because you're a snitch or whatever.
0: So. Right. Hey, Robin, in our last few minutes, I want to get to this notion, because what everyone wants, right? If we do have a criminal element, we want them punished and we want them going to an institution that will keep us safe. But just as importantly, we want to make sure that they're going to go through that system. And when they come out, they are better people than when they went in. I think that's what everyone should want from the system. It's a recognition of that these elements exist in society. So how can we best mitigate them? But there's this argument that you go to prison and you come out, you go to prison to become a criminal. And a lot of people come out hardened and they come out antisocial and they come out broken. Is that a fair assessment? And I want to give you the floor for the last couple of minutes to talk about solutions that you think we can bring to bear to make this system better.
15: Punishment fit the crime. In my case, I was given 3.5 years for credit card fraud. I knew going in I'd do 6 months. So when you're telling the public that this guy got 5 years or this guy got 6 years, your first time in, you're going to do no more than the 30-year time.
0: Yeah.
15: So eventually, for violent crimes, parole should be two-thirds of your time.
0: Okay.
15: That way, you can't skate the first time around either. If it's a violent crime, if it's a sexual crime, going in, as far as these programs, get programs that will definitely help.
0: Is there interest by the prison population? Do they want to take these classes? Is there buy-in from a significant number of them that say, yeah, I'm here, I'm going to make the most of the time that I'm serving, and I want to come out better?
15: There's a few, and they're the minority.
0: Okay.
15: Most people take those programs because it's part of their parole.
0: Okay.
15: it's required for them to even apply for day parole or full parole or halfway house. Mm. You have to take these programs.
0: Yeah.
15: Especially if you go in and you blamed alcohol or drugs for the reason you're there. You've got to take these programs. Mm. And in my case, even though you didn't use any of those excuses, they didn't put me in a program till I was released. And that was just so they could come up to 10 people. They needed 10 people to run the program. So they brought me off parole off the street just once a week to go do one of these programs.
0: Last question for you, and I only have about 30 seconds left. But when you got out of prison, and I'm so sorry to hear that your wife passed away while you were incarcerated. But when you got out, was there a moment where you were worried whether or not you could reintegrate into society?
15: No, because I'd made up my mind. When I pled out in the U.S., a peace came over me. I was fine. And then 2 months after I was released, my daughter was in Florida. Mm-hmm. So my family, you hope for a clean slate, but not that kind of clean slate. Yeah. So if I didn't go back then, I'd never go back. And I was sure that I wouldn't. So,
0: well, Robin, I want to thank you. I want to thank you so much for joining us. Thank you for this candid conversation. I hope we can continue it at a later date. I think we've barely scratched the surface here, but it's a great conversation. I appreciate you. Thank you, sir.
15: Thank you for having me. Have a good day.
0: And I want to thank you, Edmonton, for joining us on this Wednesday. Enjoy the rest of your day. We'll see you back here on Thursday. When we come back, Andy Gibbons and Regan Watts are here to tussle over politics and so much more. Don't go anywhere. This is the Ben Mulrooney Show.
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16: 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From the misuse of AI and the rise of deepfakes to the dangerous spread of misinformation, it's getting harder for Canadians to separate fact from fiction. That's why having a trustworthy news source is vital. At Global News, we're committed to objective journalism that cuts through the noise. 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
17: This is Global News. I'm Joshua Azizi. The Integrated Homicide Investigation Team has taken over the case of a shooting at a Langley condo building that killed a man in his 40s. Taya Fast reports.
18: It's the second time in 2 weeks police have responded to gunfire at a Langley apartment building. RCMP were called to the 5400 block of Bride and Crescent just before 11:30 Tuesday night, finding a man in his 40s suffering from gunshot wounds. He died on scene. Police say this is an isolated incident and there is no word yet on a motive. The victim was known to police. 10 days ago, a 27-year-old man was injured in another targeted shooting outside of the same building. Here's Sergeant Frida Fong with the Integrated Homicide Investigation Team with more information.
20: At this time, what I can confirm is that there are two separate victims, but it is the same residential complex. We are investigating whether or not there are linkages between the two shootings.
18: At this time, no arrests have been made and police are asking anyone with information or surveillance video to come forward. Taya Foss, Global News.
17: The BC government is backtracking on a controversial plan to open a new overdose prevention site in downtown Vancouver. The Thomas Donaghy Overdose Prevention Site was set to move to 900 Helmkin Street on June 1st after the previous downtown location closed in January. That plan has faced major backlash from area residents and businesses, with the city's mayor warning it will have a significant negative impact on the area. BC Health Minister Josie Osborne says that site will not open at this time, and a mobile overdose prevention site will continue to serve the area. The federal government is announcing a deal with Germany to buy liquefied natural gas from a future LNG project here in BC. Salism's LNG has regulatory approval and is being fast-tracked by the Federal Major Projects Office. Global's Aaron Ubels has the details.
21: Federal Energy Minister Tim Hodgson calling it a major milestone.
22: Less than a year ago, Canada made history as we shipped our first cargo of LNG to global markets. Today, this contract represents the first agreement that we see long-term, low-carbon LNG from Canada being shipped to our allies in Europe.
21: The LNG will come from the Salism's LNG export facility planned for BC's North Coast. Nisga Nation President Eva Clayton says the project reflects its climate and environmental goals while supporting Canada's ambition of becoming a global energy superpower.
23: It advances an Indigenous co-developed project that shows the world how major energy infrastructure can be built responsibly with strong environmental stewardship and meaningful Indigenous leadership.
21: Through the signed agreement, the leading German energy utility will purchase up to 1 million tons of LNG per year for up to 20 years, beginning in the early 2030s. The Salism's LNG was identified as a priority project by the federal government and is waiting final investment approval. Aaron Ubels, Global News.
17: Union members who drive Metro Vancouver buses and operate the C-Bus have voted 99% in favor of strike action as the two sides prepare to go back to talks June 1st. About 5,000 members are represented by Unifor Locals 111 and 2200, whose contract expired on March 31st. Unifor National President Lana Payne says the workers deserve a contract that reflects the cost of living in Metro Vancouver. Hundreds of thousands of area residents use the services every day, and no strike action is currently planned. From the Global News Desk, I'm Joshua Azizi. This is-

0: Well, it's Wednesday, and this is the time in the show where I like to put it on cruise control and hand over the reins to two people and let them do all the talking. Please welcome back to the show, as always, Andy Gibbons, principal at Wallgate Advisory, former VP at WestJet, and Regan Watts, founder of Fratton Park and former senior aide to Jim Flaherty. Guys, happy Wednesday.
1: Happy Wednesday.
2: Bonjour, mon chum. Migwich.
0: All right. Well, listen, things are shaping up. They're getting interesting in terms of the rules of engagement for an eventual possible referendum on separation for the province of Alberta. And our prime minister, rightly, he's the prime minister, he's weighing in. And he said a number of things. The Clarity Act will apply to the referendum, but won't apply to the planned sovereignty vote. And he said a clear majority is not 50% plus one. I wonder what you guys think, not only for this referendum, but how that will be received in Quebec, because what's good for the goose obviously has to be good for the gander. Let's start with you, Andy.
1: Yeah, what the Prime Minister said, Ben, was that the question that's before Albertans this fall is asking Albertans whether or not there should be a referendum.
0: Right.
1: But what the Prime Minister and the Attorney General, Sean Fraser, said is the Clarity Act does not apply to that question and will not apply to that referendum. So yes, we have a referendum, but it's a referendum on whether there should be a referendum.
0: Yeah.
1: That's a whole other segment.
0: Yeah.
1: So I think the Prime Minister was right to clarify that and put this into its proper category. In terms of Quebec, I mean, it's no secret that this act exists, originally written by Stephen Harper and then taken by Stéphane Dion. I need to note that. And then what the criteria is. So the Prime Minister is not going to be afraid to weigh in on process. The question is he going to weigh in on the substance of this debate and how much and where?
0: Yeah.
1: And that's something everyone's debating and talking about in Ottawa and across the country.
0: That's right. Yeah, Regan, you know, a lot of people are wondering, you know, if right now the numbers are not in the danger zone, but those things can change, right? All it takes is a change in circumstance. And next thing you know, things are a lot more dicey. And if that happens, I think a lot of people are wondering who will play the role of Captain Canada. I don't know who that person is yet. Obviously, the most evident person would be our prime minister, but I don't know whether he fits the bill necessarily. In 95, it was not the prime minister, it was Jean Charest. And so I wonder what you think on that front.
2: Well, Ben, there's a couple of things that I want to say regarding this particular issue. First and foremost is you know, the fact that we are even having this conversation in this country in 2026 around provinces wanting to leave or having a section of the population of a province wanting to leave is because in this case, the Prime Minister of Canada between 2015 and 2025, was the long national nightmare known as Justin Trudeau. And when you spend 10 years speaking down to Albertans, speaking down and discouraging people from investing in the oil and gas sector, which is their lifeblood and the lifeblood of the country, it should be no surprise that as Albertans are wont to do and is totally legitimate, and I, you know, I don't agree with much of what Mr. Poilievre says these days, but he did say this correctly, which is there's legitimate concerns in Alberta that need to be addressed and discussed. And so, you know, this is laid at the feet of Justin Trudeau and Katie Telford and the clown circus that was his government. And, you know, I'm sure we'll talk about this later. Stephen Guilbeault is leaving the Carney government and leaving the House of Commons, thank God, later this summer. And I think all of this is leading in a good, positive way towards some sense of national unity, particularly around environment and oil and gas. Your question, though, is who's going to play Captain Canada? I think it remains to be seen. Premier Smith is the premier of that province. I think she has, by and large, handled this okay up to now. I think the Prime Minister has to be mindful of picking his spots. When the Prime Minister of Canada has something to say, it really should mean something. I note that the Conservative leader, Mr. Poilievre, has said that he and his caucus will campaign for Canada throughout the plebiscite. It's not a referendum on a referendum. It's a plebiscite or whatever you want to call it, but it's not an actual referendum question. So I think it remains to be seen in circumstances will establish who it is, you know, but Premier Smith, I believe, is doing the right thing, which is, you know, Alberta, anybody who's been there, and Andy, I know, spends a lot of time in that province for his business and commercial reasons, not just the WestJet, but now, it's a tense place. There are people there who have legitimate views that are angry at how Ottawa has wagged its finger at that province, and this country feels tense, and, you know, my God, man, we got to let some air out of the ball, and people need to be heard, and that's how we keep this country together.
0: Yeah, I agree. Oh, you want to say something? Go ahead, Andy.
1: Yeah, I mean, I you mentioned Jean Charest in 95, Ben. I'd love to see Pierre Poilievre, a member of parliament for a constituency that probably has a high percentage of separatists, is to get in his minivan and travel that province, every small and medium-sized town, and give an absolute unvarnished defense of Canada and Alberta's place in it. Yeah. I think he has a real role to play, but I also think he has an opportunity. And I think for central Canadian media, Ben, and Regan's right, I do spend a lot of time in Alberta. I think they really need to relax on Danielle Smith, give her some benefit of the doubt, but also start to focus on the good that can come out of this process.
0: Yeah.
1: Our politicians are going to have to come out and be clear about how they see Canada, how they see Alberta. That's Stephen Harper, Rona Ambrose. Everyone has to come out and state their case and say it eloquently and authentically. But also the people who want to separate from this country in Alberta, they're going to be exposed too. And we're going to find out who they are and what they want and what motivates them. And that could be a good thing. Now, I don't think they're going to be tools down when they lose, and they will lose. But nonetheless, I think the open marketplace of ideas is really could be a positive thing. And I hope there can be some positive things out of it.
0: Well, one of the positive things I think we can all agree on is that Stephen Guilbeault's time in elected office is coming to a close. He's resigning. I mean, he stepped away from the cabinet a little while ago. And his issue was this government's change in tactic as it relates to the environment and oil and gas. And I have no problem with that whatsoever. But I did want to ask, like last week, there was a story of 14 Liberal MPs who had written a letter and signed their name to a letter expressing frustration with this new position of the government. We've been told they come from sort of the progressive environmental wing of the party. Unfortunately, we don't know their names, even though their names are on the letter. I think that's a problem. But we're 1 year into this mandate, Regan. It's entirely possible that what is starting as respectful disagreement could turn into a more significant rift. If this is the party, this is the team that Mark Carney said he could get he could use to achieve his goals. And if those goals include what I hope they include, which is massive development, responsible development of our oil and gas sector, I can't see these 14 people being happy a year, 2 years, 3 years from now.
2: I mean, look, Tales in Courage, MPs signing a letter that they anonymously leak to the media and don't put their names to it. All 14 of these MPs should get on their knees and thank Mark Carney every single day they're sitting in the House of Commons for being able to sit there. Because he, single-handedly, we all know this, he dragged the Liberal Party from the abyss and is now sitting in a majority government situation. So for these 14 MP cowards, like, come on, give me a break. I do admire Mr. Guilbeault for resigning on principle.
0: Yep.
2: You know, the one thing you can say about Mr. Guilbeault is he actually believes some of the nonsense he says. and he had the courage of his convictions and has decided that he can no longer want to sit as a member of parliament and is resigning. And at least he's got the courage to put his name to it and leave. You know, it's one thing to come to parliament with passionate views. But, you know, Mr. Guilbeault, you could say his environmental views were theological to the point where it was religion. I would go so far as to say it was pathological or sociopathological in terms of how ardent he stuck to it. So, you know, I don't think it's going to be a problem for the prime minister. He is speaking to the center of the room on just about every policy. That's the classic Liberal prime minister way of being. Prime Minister Chrétien perfected this. You know, Mr. Trudeau, if he had spoken to the middle of the room, he might still be prime minister. The problem is he was so extreme and so far left. And so what the prime minister is doing, I think, is sort of what Liberal prime ministers who've been successful have always done, which is speak to the middle of the room, because, you know, the progressives, they have Avi Lewis on the left, but as we've discussed, the NDP is a small petri dish of pink and purple-haired Hamas-loving activists and are certainly not an option that many Canadians are willing to kick tires with. So the prime minister is speaking
0: stick a pin in it. We're going to stick a pin. We got to take a break. When we come back, I'm passing the microphone to Andy. I want to hear your take on the end of the career of Stephen Guilbeault, and then we got lots more to talk to on the other side of this break. This is the Ben Mulroney Show.
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1: You are listening to the Ben Mulrooney Show. And prior to the break, you listened to a soliloquy by our good friend Regan Watts. And now it's time to turn the microphone over to Andy Gibbons as he salutes the storied career of a great parliamentarian, a great Canadian, Stephen Guilbeault.
2: No, he's going to be so missed, Ben. And, you know, just to remind your listeners, when he was unveiled as the big star in 2019 by Justin Trudeau, he wasn't just anybody. And I remember seeing his name, Stephen Guilbeault. I've read this name before. And if you go onto Google or ChatGPT, in 2002, Stephen Guilbeault was arrested at Ralph Klein's house, who was Premier of Alberta at the time, because he climbed illegally and trespassed to install solar panels onto Ralph Klein's roof. And it scared the you-know-what out of Mrs. Klein. And it was a huge incident. So he is a criminal. He is a convicted criminal. He was convicted of that crime. But also, he does need a job. So if solar panel installation is something he's going to be moving into, I've got a nice house in Westboro that could use some panels. But all jokes aside, Ben, this man and Catherine McKenna, I'd put her in the same category, did real damage to this country. Our exports did not go to markets that needed them. Our allies were let down.

0: Catherine McKenna said in her book that her biggest regret was that she had to treat oil companies with respect. So sayonara, it's over, and we can declare it dead. But also politically, let's recognize Mark Carney is the big winner out of Stephen Guilbeault's departure.
1: Yeah.
0: Forget the 14 signatures.
1: Yeah.
0: That signals to everyone in the country more than anything else that this is a middle of the road prime minister.
1: Yeah.
0: And your eco agenda, extreme agenda, is not welcome in the government of Canada any longer.
2: It's like Ben, when you're in a relationship and you want to end it, but you don't want to pull the trigger. And in this case, Mark Carney got the breakup and doesn't have to feel bad about it.
1: Yeah. All right, well, let's move on to something that Mark Carney promised he was going to do, and it does seem like he is doing. He's doing a couple of things with this announcement. Canada's entered into negotiations to buy Swedish-made Saab early warning aircraft technology. He's signaling that he's putting some meat on the bone as it relates to military procurement and getting the military the things that they need, that they have been sorely lacking for a very long time. That lends credence to his promise to defend the North, because this is central to that. But it also is in keeping with his promise to diversify away from single source procurement with the Americans. However, the one wrinkle that I see here is the Royal Canadian Air Force specifically said that if they had a say, they would have picked the Boeing version of this technology. And so there's a lot to like about this, but fundamentally, if the military tells you this is what we need, don't you have to listen to them, Regan?
2: Oh, well, that's a big question, because the military back to your father's days have always wanted certain toys and trinkets and equipment, and they don't always get what they want. I mean, there's a bunch of dimensions to this story, but I'll start with what I think is the underlying strategic piece for your listeners and viewers to understand, which is this purchase comes on the back of a visit from the Swedish royal family to Canada. I commented on this show, and Andy agreed, that the Swedish royal family and the Swedish delegation that came to Canada, I think it was about 6 months ago, it was an absolute first-class operation, and you knew something was going to come out of that because the King of Sweden came and had the Minister of Industry, Melanie Joly, another giant in Parliament, and I use that term loosely, reading their talking points. And so you knew a deal was coming in some regard. But the real issue here is this is Carney, the Prime Minister, giving himself some leverage in the context of Canada-US trade negotiations. You need to signal to your counterparty that you're prepared to look in other places for materials and equipment that you need.
1: Yep.
2: And so that's not to say we shouldn't be buying Boeing aircraft or other aircraft for that matter, or the military equipment, but it is a signal to the US government that Canada does have options, and that I'm sure the military would prefer to fly Boeing. And I think, in Andy, I suspect we'll say something to this effect. I think Canada has an obligation to buy U.S. equipment, given the shared security bill that we have, that we don't pay enough of, given the American expertise in this area, particularly in helping to patrol the Arctic and our borders on either side of the ocean, or on both oceans. But this is about giving ourselves and sending a signal and giving ourselves some leverage with the United States with the trade negotiations that are upcoming. And, you know, it's if it wasn't a piece of equipment that the military could use, we would have heard that by now. So I applaud the Prime Minister for doing this, and let's see where it leads.
1: All right. Go ahead, Eddie.
0: Yeah. Full credit to Saab. I mean, they really came to the table with some serious job creation and benefits to Canada.
1: Mm-hmm.
0: Like, they really came to the table, sharpened their pencils, and they really negotiated a good and fair deal. And also, we talked about this before in the show, it's a good thing foreign countries are coming here saying, we want to do business with you.
1: Yeah.
0: We will create jobs for you. That's a good thing. The only part I'm torn about on this, Ben, is, you know, the United States has paid our security bill for decades. And if they think we should buy a certain plane as our ally, I'm kind of inclined to think that we should do so.
1: Yeah.
0: But also, Regan's right, it's not normal times.
1: Yeah.
0: Nope. So as long as we're not poking them in the eye provocatively, but we're doing what's right for Canada, I think that's solid ground for the Prime Minister.
1: Yeah.
0: And today was a good day for him.
1: Absolutely. Yeah, I think that's yeah. a fair analysis. I co-sign that. All right, we're going to finish up with some clarity on the Marilyn Gladue floor crossing. And for those who don't remember, she is just about as conservative as you can get. And so when we heard that she had crossed the floor, it was just weird. It was weird. It didn't make any sense. It looked craven. It looked opportunistic. And she's now talking about how this happened. And you know, when you hear it, I think it kind of makes sense. But let's talk about it on the other side.
3: One day I was talking to Evan Solomon. He's the minister in charge of federal economic development.
4: Okay.
3: And they had cut the funding for the riding by 50%. And they doubled the size of the riding. So I was on a begging mission, and I said, Evan, you know, here's the great work that they've done with community futures. They've cut their funding. Do you think, you know, you could look at with your team, is there any way they could extend their funding? And he said, sure. When are you coming over? And I looked at him and I laughed. I said, well, I didn't get a call and I don't expect I will.
4: Right.
3: And he said, would you like a call? And I said, well, I think that would be a discussion worth having.
1: So let's be clear. When she said, when he said, when are you coming over? What he meant was when are you going to join the liberal ranks so that I can turn the taps on? I mean, that's what's implied here. And if that's true, look, you guys have, Regan, you've worked in government far more than I've never worked in government. Is this how things actually happen? Because it sounds an awful lot like extortion.
2: Well, I'm not sure it's extortion.
1: Yeah, it's coming close. I mean, like, I try to figure out what to. If it's more extortion than above board, everyone gets the same thing. I'm the government for everyone.
2: But that's not how. But that's not how it works.
1: Yeah,
2: first of all, yeah, second of all, the fact that Marilyn Gladue said the quiet part out loud, I'm just astonished. I mean, she is showing. What's the word I'm thinking? Well, most members of parliament are low grade sociopaths, and she would fit into that bucket, and how selfish she is. Getting reelected, though, the road to reelection is often newly paved with a community center or a hockey rink or a museum or a bridge at the end of it. That's a tale as old as time. And that doesn't matter. It doesn't matter who's in government, liberals or conservatives. Guess what? We did all those same things when I worked in the Harper government. And so this is just how it works. And it works that way in Canada, in the United States, in the UK. So it's pretty normal. I'm just astonished that Marilyn Gladue would tell that story. I think it's quite unbecoming and shows that she can't be trusted with secrets.
1: All right. You've got about 30 seconds, Andy. Have at her.
0: Well, I feel bad for everyone on the 401 who had to endure that clip of her talking. never mind us. But Ben, I mean, trading in 10 years of your values and your political record for the Community Futures Program is like me canceling my Senator season tickets because I met William Nylander on Lakeshore Boulevard. It's absurd. It's totally absurd. She is absurd. The whole thing is absurd. And clearly, any microphone that gets in front of her for any reason, she will just talk like a canary and tell us everything. So it's absurd. She's absurd.
1: It's absurd. She's absurd. Full stop. Gentlemen, thank you very much for joining me on this Wednesday. Have a great week. We'll see you next time.
0: You too.
2: Nice to see you, Ben.
1: All right, when we come back, our good friend Pete Bombacci from Genwell is here. We're going to be asking the question, where can the social connections that make us happier and healthier come from?
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1: So we have been having a number of conversations with Pete Bombacci from Genwell, talking about the need for human connection and how the evidence is clear that we are going through life with all these devices that are supposed to connect us. But the one connection that we need is the one we have been denying. And that's the human connection. It's face to face. It's that contact that we used to take for granted that now seems to have fallen by the wayside. And today we're going to ask the question, knowing that we need these connections, what are the connections? Which ones? Where can we get the ones that will lead us to happiness and health? And so on that note, let's welcome Pete to the show. Pete, welcome back.
26: Great to be back, Ben.
1: Yeah, listen, there's all sorts of ways you can connect with people. There's a lot of people in the world, but I have to believe that the deeper the connection, the more value it's going to have for you.
26: Oh, it's an interesting take. And I think that's what we would normally think. And I think that is true, that, you know, family and friends, people who we've had a long relationship, can really lend that sense of safety, security, support, help us build resilience. But I think the really important thing is for us to recognize that we can get all different types of benefits from all different types of connection. And that maybe it isn't always about leaning on those one or two, because I think there's a couple of reasons. First off, I think the research I've read recently says 70 to 80% have turmoil. 70 to 80% of people have a turmoil with at least one member of the family. So we've all had some turmoil in our families. But number two, when we have people moving around the world, working in countries where they may not be able to be face to face with family or close friends, I think we need to recognize maybe there's some other solutions that can fill that gap or void.
1: Okay. And that makes that's a good point, right? Like, talking to family sometimes can be fraught, right? It can be, there's baggage, there's history, there's those people know your cheat codes, right? And so sometimes that connection can turn into something a little, I don't want to say toxic because I don't like that word. I think it's overused, but they can be, they're not necessarily as entirely positive as you probably want them to be, as opposed to, say, talking to a stranger.
26: Yeah, and that is the perfect diametrically opposed thing, which is the family knows everything about you. They know your history. They know how to push your buttons. Whereas a stranger, there is no expectation. You've met a person. They take you at face value. You have a conversation. Maybe you learn something. You have a laugh. They might show you some directions. They might help you along your way. And yet both of those things can actually add value to your life, even just to be part of a community and know that you're safe and secure and that everybody around us isn't always bad or, you know, some of the things we've said for 50 years about fearing strangers.
1: But I guess there's this, because we're not giving people conflicting advice here, right? We're not saying, hey, connect with people, but don't connect with the people that actually know you. It might come across as counterintuitive, but I do appreciate that if the goal of these conversations is to say, even talking to somebody and making that connection for a short period of time, a temporary connection in that moment, there is value. And if that's the goal that we are trying to achieve, then going to the deepest part of the well might not be the most optimal way to achieve that goal. Is that fair to say?
26: I think it's well said, Ben. I think the important thing is for us to continuously be looking at all the relationships in our lives and see, you know, how are we finding the balance with our friends, our family, our neighbors, our classmates, our colleagues, and talking to strangers. And what are the areas that we might need to put a little more effort in? And yes, and I too don't like the word toxic because I find it has a negative connotation to the interaction. You know, there are going to be challenging conversations in our life. And so we shouldn't just turn away from those because we don't like them. And we certainly need to assess what aspect do I play in any conflict that I may be having with somebody that I know really well. But at the end of the day, we should be doing the assessment at some point and say, hey, I had time with these people who add this value to my life and these people I don't seem to jive with. So maybe I need to make some choices on where I'm going to spend my time.
1: Where does Jenwell land on the idea of having the majority of it, like the lion's share of the conversations with your family, the day-to-day stuff over like a family chat, like a family text, a group text? Is that a connection? Is that a connection of value, or is that just a way to check in?
26: Well, I think it's an incredible, when we have a tight group of people on a digital platform, to me, this is, again, digital technology is an incredible supplement to the human interactions that help us thrive. When we use them that way, when we use them to connect, to share stories, to share memes, to have a laugh with each other. But if it's the only thing we're using to stay connected to each other, that's when it becomes the issue.
1: Yeah.
26: And then back just to those relationships earlier, Ben, you know, the research, Robin Dunbar out of the UK, suggests that what we really need are 3 to 5 close friends. You know, if we have 3 to 5 close people that we can lean on when things are going sideways, then you have safety, security, you build resilience. And I think in this digitally connected world, oftentimes we think we need 1,000 followers or 500 likes, when in actual fact, what we need to be thinking about is who are those 3 to 5 people that I can turn to in a time of challenge.
1: Okay, so I'm going to throw something at you because it just occurred to me. We're talking about different types of connections and different types of. I mean, there is a momentary connection with strangers that we have never talked about, and I'm talking about picking up a stranger and going home and having a night together, and then sending them on their way the next day. What does Jenwell think of that? What does Jenwell think of the one night stand?
26: Jenwell has not had any conversations about the one-night stand, Ben. So I don't even know if I could give you a take on that one, my friend.
1: I mean, it's a connection. You are the stranger's taking you at face value, and it's not meant to be forever. So it's there. It's got to be right. there's something there.
26: Hey, I guess my response would be if you have two consenting adults who want to connect, we know that right now young people are even struggling to build that sense of connection. And I think, you know, if you listen to many of the experts in the world today, we need to find ways for young people to connect,
1: yeah.
26: You know, and hopefully it's through positive, healthy types of activities, of which that is a wonderful activity if that is two mutually consenting adults that are building a relationship. So, you know, that's I think that's where I would land on that. But that's a new one, Ben. I haven't heard that question yet.
1: Well, listen, my sons are part of that cohort that lost years to the pandemic. And I took them down to Washington, D.C. For a big event that was very important to my dad. And one of the things I was determined to do was really throw them into the deep end in terms of schmoozing with people they didn't know. And I would walk into a room of 100 people and I would walk to the other side of the room. I would just leave them there. And every time there was a dinner, I made sure that they weren't sitting at my table, that they had to sit with a table full of people they did not know. And I really thought that was, they enjoyed themselves very much. I heard great feedback from the people at the table as well. But I think those are the things, if a parent has it in their power to put their kids in an uncomfortable position like that, I think they'll reap the benefits.
26: Absolutely. I think teaching young people skills right now about how to connect. And I think that is rooted in understanding the truth about human connection, which is we all need it. We all crave it. It's part of survival. We cannot survive in this world alone. And if we all recognize that you need connection as much as I need connection, yeah. So there's nothing to fear.
1: Yeah.
26: And the science says that 97% of the time, this is Dr. Nick Epley coming to Toronto in a couple of weeks just to have a conversation here with Jenwell and doing something at Rotman. His research shows 97% of the time that both people are happy when we actually talk to a stranger. I think that's the permission to our young people to say, hey, I know you're anxious, you know, but if you actually just say hello and introduce yourself, 99 or, you know, a large percentage of the time, it's going to go great.
1: Yeah.
26: And you're going to have an amazing time.
1: Yeah. I think the lesson here is force your kids to talk to strangers. Talking to strangers is inherently positive. And call your mother, because a text isn't always good enough.
26: Absolutely. Yeah. And, you know, say hello to the neighbor.
1: Yeah.
26: And, you know, when you're in class, say hello to the kid that's beside you, sitting with you, watching, you know, taking in whatever subject. Connections are all around us. Yeah. But I think we need to be more conscious and intentional of recognizing the value that they bring to our lives.
1: Pete Bombacci, thank you very much, my friend. Talk to you soon.
26: Thanks, Ben.
1: All right. When we come back, a class is in session. Craig Baird from Canadian History X is here. And we're talking about, well, the late, great Raymond Burr. Don't go anywhere. This is the Ben Mulrooney Show.
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2: Well, the Montreal Canadiens are down 2-1 in these playoffs against the Hurricanes. I'm still very, very bullish. This is going to go seven, but it's an exciting time to be a Habs fan. And our next guest, Craig Baird, from host of Canadian History X, is here to talk about a book that came out in 1983 chronicling the 1978-79 Montreal Canadiens. A welcome to the show, Craig.
3: Oh, thanks for having me.
2: Okay, so this was a book called The Game by Ken Dryden, the incredible Stanley Cup winning goalie for the Montreal Canadiens.
3: Yeah, and like you said, it was released in 1983, and what it did was it chronicled the 1978-79 Montreal Canadiens. So for anybody who doesn't know, that's the team that won its fourth straight Stanley Cup to close out the dynasty. And it was a really unique book because it gave a behind-the-scenes look at the team that would win that Stanley Cup. But Dryden also looked at what it was like being an athlete, coping with, you know, the demands of the sport, with fame and things like that, and reconciling these pressures with his life outside the arena. And the book is generally considered to be kind of a masterwork of sports writing. Mordecai Rickler said that it was a very special book. Scott Young, who was a celebrated journalist and the father of Neil Young, said that it was a book that nothing could compare to. It was even actually nominated for the Governor General's Literary Award in 1983 and really still holds up as a fantastic book of kind of a snapshot in not only at the NHL's history, but the Montreal Canadiens' history, and just looking at, you know, the pressures that a lot of professional athletes face, especially when they're on championship teams.
2: Yeah, and he certainly had more than his fair share of career highlights, and I mean, he didn't even leave it there. Once he did that, he went into politics, so he was a very, very proliferate and profligate success on so many different fronts. He sadly passed away just a short while ago. The book is called The Game by Ken Dryden. And you know what? The way you talked about it, I think I'm going to have to read that book again. I read it long time.
3: I highly recommend it. It's very good.
2: Yeah, it is. It is. All right. This week's episode of Canadian History X follows. We've been doing a lot of this. We've been talking about a lot of Canadian actors who decamped from wherever they were to go down to Hollywood and make a name for themselves and change the game. And this week it's Raymond Burr.
3: Yeah, so what I did was I had all of May looking at these actors, and this one was Raymond Burr. So he was born on May 21st, 1917 in New Westminster, and in the 1940s he began to act in films, and he was often, because he was a very tall man but also a very large man, he'd play henchmen or villains. And in 1956, he appeared in the first Godzilla movie, and also then a following year appeared in Rear Window, which is a very famous Alfred Hitchcock movie.
2: Yes, great.
3: It is, and he was the villain in that. But in 1959, he was cast as Perry Mason, and that kind of got him worldwide fame and fortune. He won him 2 Emmys. And then once that ended, he took on the role of Ironside, where he played a detective who was confined to a wheelchair, and that earned him another 6 Emmy nominations. Now, with researching this, he made up a lot of facts about his life. He made up the fact that he had a wife and child who he said had both passed away. He also said that he'd served in the Second World War and was wounded. None of this was true, but this was done to hide the fact that he was gay, which would have ruined his career if it had have gone public.
2: That's
3: so he's kind of creating this wall. Yeah.
2: Wow. That's interesting. I didn't know he was gay. Like, so as you were saying that, I was like, why would he make stuff up? And right. Cause listen, back then, from what I understand, like I watched a number of movies and, about like the early days of Hollywood, in the 30s, 40s, 50s, and 60s, I suppose. And there was, you know, there wasn't a whole lot that stars could do, if they were gay. If they tried to keep it secret, the tabloids would always find out. And then it was about working with those tabloids to ensure that the news never did come out.
3: And that was very much the case with Raymond. He was actually very close friends with probably one of the most prominent gossip columnists of the time. And she knew that he was gay, but made sure that it was kind of kept out of the press and things like that. So he was able to kind of keep that from getting out, which unfortunately at the time would have probably ended his career. But that's also why he would make up things like being wounded in the Second World War, because there was a very common view that, you know, any soldier who served and served their country couldn't possibly be gay. So it was just him trying to protect himself. But, you know, apart from acting, he was an avid collector of art, of wine, stamps, and seashells. He also cultivated orchids and added 1,500 new orchids to the worldwide catalog. Yeah, he was a man who had a vast array of interests, but he was also very charitable, and he was always willing to help others with his fame and his wealth, and was just a really beloved man. And then he eventually would pass away from cancer in 1993.
2: And what is this? They made 26 Perry Mason movies, but it was a TV show, yes?
3: Yeah. So from 1985 to 1993, he made 26 of those Perry Mason TV movies that were very popular. And then he also appeared in Godzilla in 1985, kind of reprising his role from 1956.
2: All right, let's listen to a clip of this week's episode of Canadian History X about Raymond Burr.
3: When Irvin Pringle, who was responsible for makeup on the show, collapsed from an ulcer, Raymond took him to the hospital personally and stayed with him all night. He also expanded the Perry Mason family when he heard that George Stone, a fellow actor, had gone blind and was unable to work. Raymond hired Stone to be the court clerk, which meant all he had to do was sit in a chair during courtroom scenes to collect a steady paycheck. And he also used his fame and fortune for good. He gave his money to anybody who asked, whether there was friends, strangers, or charities. He sponsored children living in impoverished countries, and he often showed pictures of them to friends and family like a proud father. One day on set, he was told about a young girl who was burned in a fire. She told the press as she recovered that she hoped to get an autographed photo of Perry Mason. But Raymond, he did her one better. He flew to visit her personally in the hospital as she recovered, and when reporters showed up, he told them to get out of the room, and he refused to let them take a picture of the private moment between them.
2: That's very, very sweet. Let's talk a little bit more about his private life. And did he ever find love?
3: He did, actually. It's a kind of a really nice story. So in 1960, he met an actor on the set of Perry Mason named Robert Benavides. And he would eventually give up acting in 1963, but he and Raymond stayed together until Raymond's death. So they were together for 33 years, and obviously at the time weren't able to marry or anything like that. But yeah, he did meet somebody. A lot of people thought he was like a production assistant because he was always around Raymond. People very close to Raymond knew what was going on, but everybody else just thought he was somebody who was, you know, an assistant or something like that. But they had a very close and loving life together for over 3 decades.
2: And did he ever publicly come out as gay, or did that come out after he passed away?
3: It came out after the fact. He never revealed it during his life, but it was kind of reported in the press upon his death. I mean, 1993 was still pretty early. If you think about, like, Freddie Mercury didn't really officially come out till near the end of his life. But obviously nowadays it wouldn't be such a big deal. But back then it was something that, you know, people kept very close to their chest because it could end, unfortunately, completely end a career.
2: You know, every actor wishes they could have at least one role that sort of defined was definitional of pop culture. And Perry Mason, the lawyer, I mean, and we all know Perry Mason. Even people who've never watched the show know who Perry Mason is.
3: Oh, yeah. I mean, they just did a reboot of it, too. I mean, that's how well-known it was. And, yeah, and then have Perry Mason and then have Ironside, like one right after the other. Yeah. Just two hit shows over the course of, you know, 18 years.
2: Yeah, and that was back in the day when television, network TV was a juggernaut, and when people would watch it, get 20 million viewers for a show sometimes. So if he was one of the biggest stars on TV, he was one of the biggest stars anywhere. Craig Baird, as always, really appreciate you coming in and helping us know a little bit more about our own history. Thank you very much, sir.
3: Oh, thank you.
2: And just a reminder, if you want more BMS, we put out the podcast each and every day. And you can find more content on X, on Instagram, and on YouTube. All right, coming up for our Toronto audience, the FIFA World Cup's dark side. What happens when you invite the world, but you got homeless people everywhere? Well, what the city is doing is upsetting a number of homeless advocates. Don't go anywhere. This is the Ben Mulrooney Show.
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22: This is Global News. I'm Joshua Azizi. Vancouver police say additional charges could be laid after one of the victims of the West End vehicle ramming incident earlier this month died in hospital Sunday. Tim Perry reports.
23: The family of Johnny Suds has built a small shrine at the corner of Comox and Butte Street, where friends and neighbors are leaving notes and flowers. The 75-year-old was riding his motorized scooter on May 15th when he was struck by the driver of a Jeep. Police say the suspect jumped the sidewalk and took out trees, rammed several vehicles, and sped through part of Nelson Park, hitting the dog area. Two police officers and a second civilian were also injured. 34-year-old Tad Bally was arrested and charged with four counts of dangerous driving causing bodily harm. West End resident Clifton Bancroft says the tragedy has hit some in the neighborhood hard.
1: I was upset yesterday when I saw he died, and upset again today, talking to his son, who seemed in good spirits. He seemed to be handling it better than I was at the moment.
23: Vancouver Police Constable Darren Wong says the charges against Tad Bally could change.
12: Our investigators are collaborating with the BC Prosecution Services to determine if an upgrade in charges is warranted here.
23: Tad Bally remains in custody ahead of a possible bail hearing on June 15th. Tim Perry, Global News.
22: Homicide investigators are at a Langley condo building after a man in his 40s was killed in a shooting. Police responded to shots fired calls in the 5400 block of Bryden Crescent just after 11:30 Tuesday night. They found the victim in medical distress, and despite immediate first aid, he died at the scene. IHIT says the killing appears to be targeted and the victim was known to police. IHIT Sergeant Frida Fong.
13: We are just as concerned as the neighborhood. As the neighbors that live there. What is happening right now is, you know, it's important to remember this is an isolated incident that is limited to one complex.
22: A unit in the same area of that building was the scene of an earlier shooting on May 16th. In that case, a 27-year-old man was taken to hospital in what police said was a targeted attack. The sentencing hearing has wrapped up for the man convicted in a Vancouver shooting that killed two people, including an innocent teenager. 15-year-old Alfred Wong was riding in the back seat of his parents' car in January 2018 when he was struck and killed by a stray bullet. Alleged gangster Kevin Whiteside was also killed. 30-year-old Kane Carter was convicted of two counts of second-degree murder. During today's hearing, defense argued that Carter was firing his gun to protect his friend from Kevin Whiteside and that the death of Alfred was accidental, not intended. Second-degree murder carries a mandatory life sentence. The Crown is asking for no parole eligibility for 20 years. Defense wants 12 years. Justice Heather Holmes will hand down her sentence on June 12th. New details about a major sewage spill in Comox Tuesday. Global's Travis Persaud reports.
16: The Comox Valley Regional District estimates between 5 and 6 million liters of sewage leaked into the ocean. They say it happened when a temporary bypass pipe failed during testing at a wastewater pump station undergoing a major upgrade. The leak was repaired Tuesday evening. Environmental monitoring is now underway, with bacteria levels being sampled. Engineering Services GM Chris LaRose.
24: We're in the early stages of understanding exactly how and what went wrong yesterday. So yeah, there's definitely a lot of lessons that will be learned in terms of how to avoid a similar situation. This is the first and only time we've had a major release like this in the 45 years of operating the system.
16: The spill has also triggered shellfish closures for some 170 farms in Bain Sound. The regional district says people should continue to stay out of affected waters until further notice. Travis Persaud, Global News.
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26: Hey, welcome into The Last Show. So much to learn tonight. You might lose a brain cell or two along the way. Here's what's coming up on the show. What happens when humans stop visiting the moon and start living there? In 10 minutes' time, we'll tell you about how NASA has released a real plan for a permanent moon base. The tech, the risks, you'll learn it all. And suddenly, why people living on the moon feels a lot less like science fiction. Then after that, we'll dig into why selfishness doesn't win in nature. You'd think every animal would be selfish, but they're not. That halfway through the hour. So much to cover tonight, let's just dive in. And we go to science news with AI slop astronomer, I'm kidding, with astrophysicist at York University, Jesse Rogerson, to discuss the top science stories of the day you got to knows about. Jesse, welcome to the show.
27: Thank you, David. Always good to be here. Let's talk some science.
26: Let's talk some science. So I've had a lot of like professors, educators, teachers on discussing the existential crisis, the crisis that AI poses in learning for like students, for like papers, for grading papers. Like I can just go and be like, hey, write me an essay about Shakespeare, about Macbeth, and then turn it into my English class or whatever. And that's worrisome. But there's another thread to this, the existential crisis or the problem that AI publishing or AI writing poses for like academic journals where scientists actually do their work. And it's a real problem. Like, what are you seeing? You're in this. I'm just some idiot with a microphone.
0: Yeah. So the whole industry of academic science at the moment has this, you've probably heard the quote, publish or perish idea. The motivation that we have as astronomers, as scientists in general, is the more you publish, the better you do in your career. Now, the downside to that is that incentivizes us as scientists to publish as much as we can, and we want to get as many papers out as we can. But that always, if you're just rushing to publish, it's going to make you do more mistakes over and over and over again. And so that already was a problem before generative AI existed, the sort of rat race, the never-ending treadmill of academia where you're trying to get more and more out. And one of the biggest problems was that when you publish something, nobody really checks to see if it's right, or the peer review process was sort of crumbling, where people are like, yeah, good, fine. And then even the peer review process was crumbling, but then nobody's redoing the studies because nobody wants to do like a check study. They want to do their own like unique study. So we had these like all these issues that were happening. And now the advent of generative AI has made it so much faster for someone like me to just say, click, write me a paper, please. And, you know, here's my data that I got, and here's my conclusions that I think, and here's this, put it together. And, you know, generative AI will run off and make you a paper, and then you can publish it.
26: So what's like a popular academic astronomy journal? Like the Astrophysical Journal? Is that a big one? Like there's all these pre-APJ. Look, you already got an acronym for it.
0: APJ is one of the big ones, yeah.
26: So there's all these like preeminent, like amazing journals where all the frontier science is done. Are they just receiving like so many submissions every day from like no-name people who are just trying to get stuff in there, and they used AI to generate whatever?
0: Well, okay, so I don't know the stats on that. That's a good question. So they are getting more. I can tell you for sure they are getting more. I don't know if they're from no-name people. I think they're from prominent astronomers, or at least from working astronomers. So they are getting more for sure. And then getting the peer review process is getting strained from this, because when you submit something to a journal, the next thing they do is to send it out to someone else in the industry who's an expert in that topic and gets them to review it. And so that's getting strained. But the bigger issue is, or at least someone who's trying to take action on this, is the preprint servers. So have you heard of Archive? Have you heard of the Archive server? So Archive is a wonderful service. It's called Archive, and it holds, it's a place that a scientist can submit something before it's peer reviewed. It's a preprint server. The goal of it is to make science accessible to everybody. It's not behind a paywall. So you can, it's not peer reviewed. So you take the work with a grain of salt, but usually what ends up happening is someone like me will do a study. I'll submit it to Archive, and then I'll submit it to an actual journal. It'll eventually get published in the actual journal, and then you can read the preprint, which is the basically the same thing without having to pay for it.
26: Got it. Okay, so what's the real problem? And those outlets are getting a lot of submissions right now?
0: So Archive is getting just a ton of submissions because there's no peer review process, and it's just automatically accepted with not much human involvement. So they're getting all of these. They had to shut down the computer science division, where now they're having to do human checks on it because they were just getting a ridiculous amount of submissions. And now they've instituted, Archive has instituted a penalty that if you are part of a paper that's submitted to the preprint server that has any incontrovertible evidence of use of AI that's messed something up in your paper, then you get banned for a year from the preprint server, which is kind of a big deal. So they're trying to, the people who run the preprint server are trying to lock this down to say, slow down your publishing, everybody. We don't want all this AI academic slop on our server.
26: And that's kind of the gateway to getting into these prestigious journals that I was mentioning earlier.
0: I wouldn't say it's a gateway, but it's definitely part of the industry. And you want your papers on the preprint servers because that's how most people read them.
26: Got it. You just no-anded me, and I like it. It's like, no, but. All right. And so are there other ways that, like, these outlets or that academia can fight back against AI? And I'm thinking of, like, using AI to detect AI or something.
27: Right. And there is, and you can do that. AI can be used to detect AI. For example, you can get it to run through a list of works cited and see, are all those works actually real works, or are they made up journals? So you could, there are things to do, but I think this is just speaking to a bigger issue, and I want to opine with no answers, but the industry of academia needs to slow down on this publish or perish idea. The reason this is happening is because scientists feel the pressure to publish. What we should be feeling the pressure to do is confirm scientific results and engage with the public. That's what we should be feeling the pressure to do more than publish. Not that we shouldn't publish work, because we need to, that's part of what we're supposed to do, but it shouldn't be the only thing that we're judged on to get further in our career.
26: This incentive of writing academic, publishing literature, whatever, like, it comes from a time when you couldn't just type a prompt into a generative AI and get a paper out. And so, yes, that's got to change. Otherwise, this incentive ends up creating a huge problem, as we're talking about. Mm-hmm. It is interesting, the kind of downstream weird effects that AI is having on society. We're just seeing a few now. Well, maybe lots, but it's going to get weirder to come in the next, I don't know, 10 years.
27: Can you imagine, like, what's going to happen? I don't know what's going to happen, but what I can really feel from the academic world is that AI, I haven't found an instance of AI helping yet. Who is it helping?
26: And to make matters worse, all it's trained on all the hard work that people like you did. Like, you know, it's trained on the writing of people whose jobs are going to be in question because of it. It's sick.
27: Yes, there's some there's some weirdness going back and forth. There's like feedback of, and it's going to put everybody out of jobs, apparently. I don't know. That's doom and gloom, but.
26: Or, like, to give a more concrete example, like AI music. It's trained on music not written by AI, and then it puts musicians out of business. The same is true for academics.
27: Yeah, it's a little sick.
26: Mm-hmm. It's a little sick and sad. I guess I, for one, welcome our generative AI overlords.
27: Yes, that's right. Thank you, Kent Brockman. You know, I guess I should look at the other side of this, because there are things that AI does that can be good. It can streamline things, right? And, you know, and getting it to edit work that you've done. Like, if you've written a big, huge paper, you know, 20 pages of work, and you're like, I need you to look over this and make sure my grammar is good, or I need you to look over this and make sure I've hit all my citations properly, meaning here's my real list of citations. Can you please check to make sure I put them in the right spots? You know, that makes sense, right?
26: As a tool to help, but not to write.
27: There's an example that was tossed around my department recently where someone published, it was published, this encapsulates the whole problem. The work was published in a prominent journal, and the very first line of the paper said, "Oh, that's a great thing, a great choice. Let me write that for you." So it was the response. So not only did that get sent to the journal, but it made it past the peer reviewers who were supposed to be reading it and noticing it.
26: Yikes. When we come back from the break, the thing you've been wanting to know, how an all-female fish reproduces. We'll tell you about it. Science News up next.
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13: Reading seems simple. Your eyeballs meet words and your brain does magic. But what about what you're reading those letters from? Paper, e-readers, phones, chaotic ad-infested screens? Does what you read from affect whether you absorb information well? Or do they all interact with your attention span in different ways? Well, that's what we're going to discuss here with Eric Reichel, a cognitive psychology professor at Macquarie University in Australia. Eric, welcome to the show.
14: Thank you.
13: So at the most basic level, like, why is reading harder than it feels? Like, if you give words to a young kid, they have no idea what's going on. But for us, it almost seems like intuitive as adults.
15: Yeah, look, it's deceptive. We are biologically predisposed to learn spoken language, right? We're genetically endowed with whatever neural hardware is required to rapidly learn language. It's not the same with reading and writing. Reading and writing have only been around for a little over 5,000 years, and somehow we are able to cobble together the visual attention system and the spoken language system to be able to read. And it's a non-trivial task. It takes, you know, formal education plus years and years of dedicated practice to become a skilled adult reader. And despite education and years of practice, a significant percentage of people still never acquire that skill, right? So that's what makes it difficult.
13: Yeah.
15: But you or I, having spent, you know, 10, 15, 20 years learning how to read and practicing it every day, it seems pretty straightforward.
13: It does. And I think my question was unfair to those that struggle with reading. I just mean the mechanism of it all. For those who've acquired the skill, it seems straightforward. But it sort of hijacks your listening system. Like, I have a strong inner monologue. When I read, I hear words in my own voice. I know not everyone has this, but, like, our brains were really designed to hear words, not look at
15: them. That's right. That's exactly right.

0: So what made you curious about like how we look at the words, whether it's a busy computer screen, I'm thinking like a newspaper article with like ads on every line, or just a clean piece of paper in a nice bound book?
1: Yes, that's another really interesting question. So my research background, I've done a lot of computer modeling using data from eye tracking experiments. And we've learned a lot from tracking people's eyes while they're reading. And so my task over the last 30 years has been to kind of reverse engineer and figure out the timing of everything. And that then led fairly naturally into the question of, are there differences between what happens when we read, you know, traditional paper-based media versus something that's being displayed on a computer screen, right? It's a super interesting question. It's also really important because in the last 5-10 years, there's been a rapid push to moving education towards online media, online platforms, and we still don't, with 100% certainty, know what the final outcome of that's going to be. So there could be subtle differences, for example, in reading text online, that make it more difficult to coordinate all of the cognitive machinery that's required to read at an adult skill level.
0: Yeah, and when I think about it, it's not just the LEDs or LCDs or lights in the screen and colors versus a page. It's like the text is movable. You know, you scroll, yep. And then there's ads. And do I absorb information differently when I see it on a computer screen or a phone or an e-reader than I might a traditional textbook or book or magazine?
1: There's already some preliminary evidence, again, from eye tracking experiments, that when people are reading texts displayed online, they adopt different strategies, right? So rather than reading like you would a normal, you know, newspaper or a magazine where you kind of go through word by word reading the text, people adopt pretty sophisticated strategies where they look for key information. They might skim through big pieces of the text. And that in and of itself might not be problematic for an adult who already knows how to read at a highly skilled level, but for a child that's learning how to coordinate the visual system and attention and language, that could have lifelong consequences that we're not yet fully aware of.
0: Oh, interesting. So I'm 39. I grew up with paper reading in school mm-hmm. and high school and all that. And I guess in university too, I got my first smartphone, maybe at like 20, it doesn't matter. I learned those skills. So like if I do speed reading online on a newspaper article, it's not such a big deal. But for young kids who don't learn those kind of like fixed, slow, non-speeding reading skills, they're missing something?
1: Exactly. So the coordination between the eye movements, the movement of covert visual attention, the identification of the words, and the spoken language processing, that coordination has to be super tight, super well coordinated, in order for reading to get to kind of the maximum speed, which is around 350, 380 words per minute. And it takes years of practice to get that coordination down. And so if you're reading, you know, on a computer screen with pop-up ads and different fonts and the text is arranged differently and there are ads in between big blocks of text, we don't know the long-term consequences of that.
0: Now, what about e-readers like, you know, Kobo, Kindle, that kind of thing? Mm-hmm. Are those better or are those just as bad as the screens?
1: Look, those are probably better because you can control the reading environment and there aren't pop-up ads and you can adjust the size of the font and so on. So those are probably better. But being really honest with you, there hasn't been a huge amount of research done on this topic yet.
0: Uh-huh. And everyone's talking about moving classrooms to digital. So is this worrisome for you?
1: It's a little worrisome, but interestingly, the Swedish government has decided that they're going to be moving back to paper-based media, right? Because they have this concern. So that's actually what, I'm sure you're aware of this. I was asked to write an article for The Conversation.
0: Yes, which is why you're here, if anyone's interested in it. Yep. It's called Do We Absorb Information Better on Paper Rather Than Screens? It depends on the screen, but please keep going.
1: Well, the person that contacted me from The Conversation and asked me to write the article, it was in response to this other article she had read about the Swedish government deciding mm-hmm. to move children back to paper-based media.
0: I wonder if we're going to know in the next few years based on Sweden as like a sample, whether it helps with kids learning.
1: I have a grant proposal that's currently under review. So if I get some funding, I'm going to be looking at this question in a lot of detail.
0: Yeah. So I guess it's right now an open question. Should parents be concerned at all? Should parents be buying their kids paper books and encouraging them to read them?
1: I would, but that has to be offset against the, you know, if reading on a Kindle or an iPad is more convenient and the child is going to be more absorbed and more likely to read, that's also a good thing. There are kind of two things at play. One is, you know, the factors that lead to the coordination of attention, vision, and so on. And that's probably better supported by traditional paper-based text. But then playing against that is, you know, most children really don't like to read. So if you can give them a device that makes it easier or more convenient to read, you know, they can lug around an e-reader with, you know, hundreds of books on it, which might make reading that much more enjoyable. So, you know, that's the advantage of an e-reader or a tablet.
0: And if young people who are only exposed to reading on screens with all the distractions and kind of learn speed reading before they do traditional reading, will that be such a big deal? Like, is something lost? Or what if that's the future of reading? I don't know.
1: Ooh, we don't know enough about it yet to answer that question definitively, right?
0: So, as I ask it, it kind of feels wrong, I got to admit.
1: It's an important question, right? Because we're talking about like a generation of children. We want them to be skilled readers. We want them to be able to critically evaluate information that they read. So it's an important question.
0: Well, Eric, I've enjoyed the chat. Thanks for coming on and sharing some of your research with me.
1: You're very welcome.
0: Eric Reichel is a cognitive psychology professor at Macquarie University in Australia. Here's what we'll cover up next. Have you ever used an AI chatbot like ChatGPT or Gemini, asked it a question and felt like it answered with complete and utter confidence? But did it give you an answer confidently? Like, you might have thought it was sure in its answer to your question, but was the chatbot sure? We'll talk to a researcher in a few moments' time about why our brains perceive certainty from these tools when they never actually say, "I'm sure." So why do we trust these machines, even though we know that they hallucinate? Well, that is going to be our discussion on the other side of the break.
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0: Do hungry brains turn into useless mush? You probably think so. You probably think if you skip breakfast, you won't be able to focus. That's common wisdom, right? Maybe not. New research says short-term fasting might not actually slow down your brain like you think it does. I'm here with Christoph Bomberg, a psychology researcher at the University of Salzburg in Austria, who has studied this. Christoph, welcome to the show.
20: Thank you for having me.
0: So fasting and brain performance, when people hear that, they assume that, you know, the two do not go together, that if you don't eat, you're just not going to be able to focus at all. What made you want to sort of look at that assumption that a lot of people have?
20: Yeah, well, it's mostly based on my own experience that I just struggled shoving down breakfast in the morning before heading to school or to university. And then I somehow read some articles about intermittent fasting and then thought, hey, maybe I should try it out myself. More for the health benefits, actually. But then I noticed I can actually concentrate quite well until lunch or even later without having breakfast. So then I thought, maybe there's actually something to it that I don't need to have breakfast.
0: Were all your friends criticizing you and saying that short-term fasting is going to make you dumber? And you're like, no, it's not. And then you're like, you want to prove it, basically?
20: Well, I mean, as you already mentioned, breakfast is the most important meal of the day. This saying comes up in the first minute of a conversation like this always. So yeah, the conventional wisdom is definitely against it. And people were a little bit confused why I would want to try it. But I think so far I could convince a few to try it themselves, and many with good benefits for themselves, actually.
0: Let's talk about intermittent fasting or short-term fasting. When we actually look at this kind of dieting technique, are we talking about just skipping breakfast? Are we talking about a fixed amount of time? Like, what exactly is short-term fasting, technically speaking?
20: I mean, intermittent fasting is kind of an umbrella term, right? I think most people skip breakfast and then they have an early dinner so that they eat within 8 hours of a day. So they might have their last meal at 8 p.m., and then start eating at noon the next day. If that works for you, other people prefer to have a breakfast and no dinner. So you might also have breakfast at 8 a.m. in the morning and then have your last meal at 4 p.m. I also tried that, but I found it quite hard to combine this with my social life, right? Because you can't even have an alcohol-free beer if you take it serious. And just having tea in the evening is a little bit unsocial, I would say.
0: Yeah, tell me about it. I don't drink because I have a problem with alcohol, and those alcohol-free beers, sometimes I get a look. Okay, but not, I'm way off topic. So brain tasks that you want to look at when people are fasting, what are they? Which ones did you look at? And then what did you find when people fast?
20: Yeah, so in psychology, we use standardized tasks so that we can compare different studies. And for example, you have to press a specific button on your keyboard as fast as possible, or not press another button to kind of test how attentive you are and how engaged you are with a task. So they are a way to mimic everyday cognitive demands in a way.
0: Like reaction time, basically.
20: Yeah, basically that, yeah.
0: And then what about memory and your ability to pay attention when you're fasting?
20: Yeah, I mean, there are also some tasks where you have to remember 8 pictures, for example, and then 5 minutes later you have to recall them in the right order or something like this. There are also tests on this kind of cognitive performance, yeah.
0: Okay, so we got tests that can measure your cognitive performance, how fast or how well your brain can think.
20: Yeah.
0: Let's get to the headline here. For most healthy adults, not everyone, but most healthy adults, if I skip breakfast, if I'm going through a period of fasting, what will my abilities be like? Will they be diminished or basically the same?
20: Well, based on the meta-analysis that we did, they will be the same on average, right? And the important word is on average, because we found quite a spread around this average. So for some, fasting actually had some improvement, but for others, it also diminished their cognitive performance. But just expect nothing to happen on average.
0: So on average, not really a measurable or meaningful effect on your ability to think.
20: Yeah.
0: Then why do you think this belief persists? And why do I kind of feel dumber when I don't eat? Like, why do you think this belief is so strong in people if when you actually measured it, it's not quite there?
20: Yeah. I think one reason, unfortunately, is this saying that breakfast is the most important meal of the day, which is also an advertisement slogan, right?
0: Yeah, yeah. Isn't it traced back to like American cereal companies or something like that?
20: Exactly. Yeah. And it's just very persistent. And these expectations, they play a role, right? Like placebos can have a big effect on anything from physiological bodily reactions to your cognitive performance. So if you expect to concentrate worse when skipping breakfast, this expectation alone can already mean that you perform worse.
0: Sounds more like the placebo's evil cousin, nocebo. That's when you think something has a negative effect, even though it doesn't, and then just thinking it causes it to. Is this effect, like if I fast for 36 hours, if I fast for 5 hours, is it equal across all fasting times? Or is there some threshold that I cross, like if I skip 3 meals in a row, where my cognitive performance will actually decrease?
20: That's a very good question, because there are complex physiological mechanisms that play into this, right? Because if we skip meals at some point, we don't have glucose, which is our main energy source, to fuel our concentration. And then our fat reserves are used up to fuel us. And yeah, you could expect in between this switch from glucose to our fat resources to concentrate a little bit worse, which would be around 16 hours. But the research is not so clear on this yet, I would say. Yeah.
0: That's when your body kind of switches to burning fat from. Now, is this equal across all ages, or are like kids basically different? Kids do need to eat in order to think well.
20: Yeah, I would say that's a relatively robust finding that children shouldn't fast necessarily, especially in the morning. Skipping breakfast is probably not such a good idea for children, but adults can probably do it. Yeah.
0: I have a friend who's really into intermittent fasting, and whenever he talks about it, I roll my eyes. I'm going to stop doing that, first off. But second off, is there like a practical non-diet guru conclusion that we can take here? Like, for who might fasting be right for who should be cautious? What would be like a takeaway? What would you want people to know about short-term fasting?
20: I think people should try it out, because we are just too worried, I think, about not eating regularly. And if you try it out, you notice, hey, actually it's not that hard, right? And then maybe you feel like, yeah, it's not that hard, but I just don't feel like it. And then you go back to your usual rhythm. But in the end, this 3 meals a day pattern, it shouldn't work for everyone because everyone is different, right? So I think it's good to experiment a little bit more with when we eat and what we eat.
0: Now, are there any activities when you're fasting that do change, like thinking about food or like anything to do with that?
20: Yeah, in our research, we found that studies that tested cognitive performance on tasks about food, so focusing on pictures that are not food while being distracted by pictures of food, for example, there the hungry participants or the fasted ones, they were a little bit worse. So it might be, if you want to transfer it to everyday life, it might be that you're more distracted by food if you're fasted.
0: Interesting.
20: Which seems intuitive, right?
0: So if you're in an environment where there is distracting food and you're fasting, you might not be able to think as well. So maybe like working in a restaurant or something.
20: Yeah, that might be difficult. And I mean, unfortunately, many of our environments in modern life are just full with distractions through snacks on the conference table or the fridge and so on. So yeah, that might actually be a little bit difficult.
0: Christoph, this has been a great chat. I appreciate you coming on the show.
20: Thank you for having me.
0: Christoph Bamberg is a psychology researcher at the University of Salzburg in Austria. Just ahead, why are abandoned hallways, empty offices, and forgotten rooms so creepy? After the break, the strange lure of places that feel abandoned and the horror that these back rooms contain.
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2: 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It deserves above average absurdity. 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
0: You're in an empty office building. Maybe it's a weekend or after hours, and you stare down an empty hallway. You think, I shouldn't be here. There's a new horror movie about that eerie feeling called Back Rooms. It drops later this week, and the internet goes wild about this concept of creepy places, abandoned, overlooked spaces, back rooms. What is going on here? Well, that's what we're going to discuss with Consumer Culture Studies Professor James Cronin. James, welcome to the show.
5: Hello, happy to be here.
0: James works at Lancaster University in the UK, and as does lecturer in consumer culture studies, Sophie James. Sophie, welcome to the show.
6: Hello, thank you for having us.
0: Okay, this particular internet rabbit hole on a weird corner of the internet, back rooms, for those who have never heard of it, what is it?
6: So the backrooms began with a single anonymous image, which was posted online on 4chan in around 2019. And this image showed a maze-like series of sort of yellow fluorescent lit rooms resembling empty offices, conference centers, hotel corridors, sort of forgotten commercial interiors. And what made this image so compelling was not that it was sort of explicit horror, but it was the atmosphere. So people immediately recognized something deeply unsettling in the space, despite its sort of ordinariness. And users on 4chan and then subsequently across different social media platforms began collaboratively expanding the mythology of the backrooms. So this sort of non-space through maps and fictional diary entries. People were uploading found footage videos, survival guides, and theories about entities sort of roaming the backrooms. And over time, the backrooms evolved from this static image into a vast participatory mythology. And there's no definitive sort of canon for the backrooms. So actually, its openness, the incompleteness of the backrooms world, it's what sustains its popularity and participation. So the backrooms has become less of a single story that people consume. And now it's more of a world, an online world that people collectively maintain and in many respects sort of inhabit in their minds.
0: Now, I think the trailer for this movie, Backrooms, really illustrates the horror of like bland offices, endless hallways, fluorescent lights, possibly basement offices. What is it about these spaces that kind of like trickle a little fear button in our brain and make it eerie for us?
5: It's a really interesting thing that within a research, we've referred to it as almost a temporal suspension, that it's difficult to tell whether it's day or night. You know, it's within this windowless, artificially lit space, these kind of quasi office blocks and corridors with fluorescent overhead lighting. But it's really difficult to tell, yeah, whether it's day or night, but also what day of the week it is, what month it is, what season it is, what year it is, or even what decade it is. Because everything about it, as you say, is kind of like indeterminate. It's quite banal. It's anonymous. It's eerily depopulated. And I think that really reflects this kind of fear that we all have of kind of being made obsolescent or just become made redundant by, you know, changing things around us, whether it's technology, AI, digitalization, platformization. It's this idea of just kind of being put into a place with nothing really there. But like I say, it's really difficult to see because it's steeped in this kind of faded, anachronistic office-like decor that could belong to any period of late modernity, any point from kind of the 1960s to today.
0: I've heard of urban exploring where people like break into old abandoned subway stations or old abandoned buildings. But are people actually like wanting to explore abandoned office spaces right now? I mean, in real life, to feel that fear themselves?
6: Yes, I mean, it's sort of rippled from legend tripping, which was physically visiting supposedly haunted or sort of forbidden places in search of that fear or thrill. But online legend tripping, it is very much a digital practice. So users will sort of inhabit the space through YouTube videos, TikTok edits, I think even VR experiences, games, speculative storytelling, all of that sort of collaborative myth-making and things. Yeah. And in that way, they are inhabiting it. So that by actively constructing it and extending it. I mean, there was a while ago some videos of people on TikTok sort of running at walls, trying to no clip out of reality and enter into the back rooms.
0: For those who don't know what no clipping is.
5: Yeah, so no clipping is a gaming term that's kind of, you know, found its way across media. It effectively means to kind of glitch out of bounds. So if you were to no clip out of a game, you've kind of gone through some kind of barrier, whether a wall or some kind of boundary, and you've usually ended up in this kind of unrendered space, this type of abyss or limbo. But yeah, kind of to glitch out of reality, I guess.
0: Look, so if people are interested, they can go online and there's a community of people who've written horror stories about these spaces. Is there something special about the whole of the internet collaborating, almost like Wikipedia, you know, on a shared horror narrative? And it's become so popular, it's now like a movie that's going to be in theaters by a major production house.
6: Yes. And I think this idea that the backrooms is deliberately open-ended, you know, unstable. If we think about traditional horror and even sort of online horror communities, there's a sort of a relatively fixed narrative structure. If we think about horror, you know, traditionally media, there's identifiable characters, monsters, explanations, endings. But within the backrooms, because you've got, I think, hundreds of thousands of people participating, there's so many contradictions within the backrooms mythology, but these are not seen as weaknesses. You know, they encourage further speculation and expansion.
0: What is it about empty spaces? Like, I'm thinking of a zombie movie showing like Times Square here in New York empty, or like an empty office with like one chair knocked over or something, that just makes it so scary for us. I know I've already asked this question, but it does feel eerie when a space you expect people to be in it and then it's just kind of empty.
5: It's a great question. And it's part of the research myself and Sophie have done elsewhere, where we're kind of looking at uncanniness. And you have different things like eeriness, weirdness, creepiness. But eeriness is a particular one because it tends to either be characterized by the absence of the expected. So if you're in a big city, you would expect there to be lots of people. But as we saw during the COVID lockdowns, cities minus the people are very eerie. It's you know, like empty streets and empty buildings is eerie, but eerie can also be the presence of the unexpected. So if you were to see like a doll and it moves its head or something, we wouldn't expect there to be movement with an inanimate object. So it ties into that basic kind of theoretical understanding of eeriness. But also, too, there's perhaps a level of projection there. Like what we fear in the backrooms is not just that they're lonely, that they're empty, that they're menacingly obscure, but perhaps also that we are lonely, we're increasingly emptied of meaning, and we're perhaps menaced by our own increasing obscurity. You know, as I mentioned, we're kind of alienated increasingly by, you know, displacement by AI, and there's those type of fears. Like, I don't think it's a coincidence that these are like office spaces, that if we see it, we see these office spaces, which are completely emptied of humans, they're emptied of meaning, they're emptied of any kind of human activity. And that could be some level of projection of social anxiety that's, you know, amongst our consumer culture, too.
0: Most horror, like vampires, axe murderers, it can trace back to legends that are hundreds, even thousands of years old. But this feels eerily modern. I mean, it starts out on the internet as an anonymous post. That's decidedly modern. It happens in office spaces, which have only existed for a short while, like in the history of humanity. Is there something very modern about this backrooms horror?
5: I think with it, there's its own designation, which is creepypasta, which is this kind of a neologism or a new word for creepy stories that are copy and pasted. So back when the internet was kind of first kicking off, pre the social media boom, people would copy short unsettling stories from like bulletin boards, message boards, and kind of share them on in chain emails or copy and paste them across internet threads. And at that level, it's certainly kind of an evolution of that, that people are sharing around these kind of creepy images and creepy stories of empty places and building on it all the time. But you're right, it does tie back to this old kind of, you know, legend telling, urban legends and legend tripping. Sometimes this is referred to as digital campfires.
6: Yeah.
5: You know, that these are almost like online fora where people gather around to share, you know, the new unsettling stories. But of course, every time they share them now, they're slightly adapted.
0: Well, James, thanks so much for joining me. I appreciate you being on the show.
5: Thank you so much. Thank you.
0: And Sophie, thanks to you as well.
6: Thank you. Thank you, David.
0: Summertime's around the corner and prom, jobs, moving out of your parents' house. 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The psychology of teenage rites of passage next.
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19: This is Global News. I'm Joshua Azizi. There were more calls for the ouster of Metro Vancouver CAO Jerry Dobrovolny from striking members of the Greater Vancouver Regional District Employees Union. Today, they picketed outside a number of the utilities buildings, among them a massive structure in Burnaby. As Catherine Urquhart reports, the union is raising questions about the huge taxpayer-funded purchase.
20: The pricey piece of real estate was bought by Metro Vancouver in 2020 for $26.5 million. It's now assessed at much less, $24 million. And there's this. 3 years before Metro Vancouver bought the structure, it sold for only $15 million. The warehouse is located on 4 acres at 2751 Production Way. Photos taken inside reveal the vast space. Union spokesperson Bill Thielman says just one small area is being rented.
22: When you look at something like this, where you spend $26 million for a building that uses only 20 or 25% maximum of the space there, and the rest of it is wasted, you kind of figure out how you can go wrong with something like the North Shore Wastewater Treatment Program, where you've got massive multi-billion dollar overruns and taxpayers are footing the bill.
20: Metro Vancouver responded, the building is currently in use, in part by a tenant, in part for operations, and required for future operational needs. Metro Vancouver paid fair market price for the property, which was validated by an independent third-party professional appraisal. As for the strike, no talks are planned as Metro Vancouver's outside workers continue their rotating job action. Catherine Urquhart, Global News.
19: A new report finds alcohol consumption in BC is at a 20-year low, but still remains above national and recommended levels. Kylie Stanton reports.
24: The latest report by the provincial health officer says that as of 2023, BC residents consumed an average of 8.8 standard drinks per week. That's higher than the national average of 8.2 and above the recommended 1 or 2 standard drinks per week. Men are drinking more than women, with consumption the highest among male seniors, averaging 15 drinks per week. Dr. Martin Lavoie says the younger generation, on the other hand...
25: 38% of youth in BC in 2023 had tried alcohol, compared to 58% in 2003. So when I say there was a significant difference, it was actually, it was indeed significant.
24: 6 recommendations have been put forward, including implementing minimum unit pricing and warning labels for alcohol, developing a provincial alcohol strategy, and upholding obligations to Indigenous people. Dr. Bonnie Henry has owned a share in a BC winery since 2006. She has recused herself from any discussion or decisions directly affecting wineries, including this report. Kylie Stanton, Global News.
19: New bylaws in Burnaby will make it against the law for electric scooters to travel on major roads in that city. It follows accidents, including one earlier this month involving e-scooters, that sent 2 children to hospital with serious injuries. While the province allows e-scooters on major roads under certain conditions, Burnaby bylaws will restrict travel on busy roadways like Hastings or Canada Way. Exceptions include roads that have a bike lane or multi-use pathway alongside it. A man is dead after a motorcycle crashed into an elk on a highway in the BC interior. Trail RCMP say it happened early Monday morning on a stretch of Highway 3B in Montrose. They say witnesses reported seeing the motorcycle and elk collide before the 27-year-old man from Fruitvale was declared dead at the scene. ICBC data shows crashes involving wildlife in the province rose to more than 12,500 cases in 2024 from the 10-year average of 11,600. From the Global News Desk, I'm Joshua Azizi.
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0: Teenagers, those rites of passage, they look cute from the outside. I'm thinking of the things that mark growing up, like going to prom, getting a summer job, and heading out of the house for school or moving out. But underneath it all, there's an identity crisis there. These events can cause anxiety. And of course, parents freak the F out. I am here with Gary Dierenfeld. It is Therapy Thursdays on a Wednesday. We're talking teenage rites of passage. Gary, welcome into the show.
2: Oh, and like this is the holy trifecta of teen rites of passages: prom, summer job, moving out, typically going to university or college. And so it's an exciting time. And as soon as we got this kind of excitement, it's an anxiety time.
0: Yeah, my school didn't have a prom, but like that seems nerve-wracking. I was like I am now, not a handsome adult. I was not a handsome kid, and I'm like, who am I going to date? Who am I going to ask to prom? I'm glad my school didn't have one.
2: Keep in mind, David, these are kids who came through COVID. Yeah. These are kids who were sequestered at home through years, you know, through their high school career. It's only been the last couple of years, right, that they were in a sense set free, but still. You know, how do we deal with all of this? And now they're unleashed on the world.
0: Yeah. And there's these like highly social events that you're supposed to navigate properly. You're supposed to like have your friends and your date and know how to dance in front of strangers and the school's ending. It's just a lot all at once for teenagers.
2: And let's add to this. This is a generation of youth who have grown up using pornography.
0: All right, we're going there. I had no idea you were going to go there.
2: Well, it's prom, man. There's certain rites of passage.
0: Oh, I see.
2: I'm going back to prom. There are certain rites of passages that are associated with prom that if those rites of passages haven't been met yet, there's a lot of anticipation.
0: Yeah, it's your first experience with people of either the opposite or the same gender that is, you know, adult-like, perhaps.
2: Oh, yeah, let's face it. Girls will be hooking up with girls. Guys will be hooking up with guys. Those who identify as queer or transgender, they will go in whichever direction they so choose.
0: I just mean this is like, this could be another first, and there's a lot of pressure around prom for it to be the first.
2: Yes. So this, you know, I'm looking at this as a point in time in history as well. And I think we're going to have some pretty fantastic prom stories coming out of this.
0: Now, are you sure that like the time that you first have your I'm trying to think of a radio friendly way to put
2: experience.
0: This. Fine, you said it. First sexual. Are you sure that there's all this pressure for prom like there was in the 70s? Like I feel like that narrative might be passed for young people. I don't know.
2: It's still there.
0: Sure. And it's around that time, whether it's prom night or not.
2: What is different is the result of the impact of pornography.
0: Got it.
2: And therefore the expectation the sexual behaviors.
0: Uh-huh.
2: Yeah.
0: Yeah. And so that's stress and anxiety also.
2: Yes. And, you know, I hate to say it, but we still think in terms of the old boys club, even with this batch of teenage boys, those who identify as male, that some will still be forcing themselves on girls.
0: Sure.
2: I was going to use a four-letter word. This stuff, another word that starts with S, this stuff still continues. And so parents, you know, have you had the talk? Will you be chaperoning? Will you be driving? You know, I was that parent who said to their kids, anytime, anywhere, any place, phone me, we'll pick you up, no questions asked. And on my son's prom night, I drove home probably a half a dozen kids, some of whom could barely sit up in the car.
0: I do hear reports that young people aren't using alcohol like the older generations,
2: true,
0: like millennials, Gen X, and
2: true,
0: onward. Having said that, yeah, you add alcohol to the mix. I'm sure there will be kids that are drinking that shouldn't on that night. It's a lot. We're going through all this, and I'm like kind of glad I didn't have a prom.
2: and let's add to this. There will be, I think, more kids sitting at home prom night than we've ever seen before as well.
0: which is another anxiety, depression, kind of like hole
2: yes,
0: that you can find kids
2: in. Yes,
0: what, it is. High school is not easy. I'm remembering now.
2: Oh, my God. It wasn't easy for me, quite frankly. I dropped out of high school. I barely got my grade 12 by the skin of my teeth. I didn't do grade 13. I went on to university in my 20s as a mature student. But yes, adolescence is still a hotbed of change and difficulties. And, you know, we look to the parents. How are you? How are you managing? Because as you manage, you may be transferring some of that stress and anxiety onto your kid.
0: True, true. Let's go to the next one. That summer job. Not only are they like out of the house, they're starting to get a little money. And that's a change.
2: And they need that money. The family economy needs that money. You know, gone are the days where the parents can cover the cost of a kid's university. If the kid isn't contributing, heaven help them in attending. So that summer job really holds a lot of weight. And right now, the economy is not favoring young persons and work. So that is going to be a tough nut to crack as well. And you know, I have a message for the employers. And the message is, you have to realize, from my perspective, I think we're going to have some of the most anxiety-ridden crop of teens entering the job market that we've ever seen.
0: Huh.
2: And so as the employer, you know, this isn't when you were a kid. This is a different crop of kids. And hopefully you can be supportive and you can actually train the kid to do the job that you're hoping them to do. And it may be the simple things. It may be about eye contact. It may be about greeting. It may be about punctuality. It may be about hygiene. But seriously, but rather than get angry with that kid, think of yourself not just as an employer, but a mentor.
0: All right, we got prom, we got summer jobs, heading off to university or moving out. That's a big one. I think that was probably the hardest for my mom.
2: I cried. Mm. We dropped our son off at Wilfrid Laurier. Oh my goodness. That's like, he's 42 now. So he was maybe 18 at the time. That's what, 24 years ago?
0: Yeah.
2: How old am I? I'm 70. Oh my God.
0: Anyway, you're trailing off. I like
2: it. We got to Wilfrid Laurier, and typical of all kids, his, you know, teenagers, you get there and they want very little to do with you. And I've got tears streaming down my eyes.
0: You're embarrassing him in front of his new friends, Gary.
2: Exactly. And so, you know, that departure can be hard on a lot of families. And the weird thing is, one of the ways that it can be made easier is to depart in conflict instead of love.
0: Yes, we've spoken about that before. And I want to talk about how parents should handle teenagers' various rites of passage just after the break. But before that, one more question here.
2: Yeah.
0: Not every teen is going to hit these rites of passage. You mentioned earlier they might stay home for prom. They might not work during the summer. They might not head off to university. Or even if they go to college or university, they might live at home. They might not last, but they might live at home. There's the pressure of like living up to this for teenagers and like making sure you don't skip them. And then when you do, more anxiety.
2: More anxiety and depression when we don't hit these markers. And so, again, how are parents going to support their kids with all these, this broad range of expectations?
0: All right. When we come back, how can a parent survive teenage independence rites of passage? Did I use grammar properly there? Who knows? Like, do you step in? Do you step back? Do you become an FBI agent and spy on them? Like, how do you do it? How do you handle it as a parent when your teenager is going through these major life stage changes, which I feel like in the teenage years happens a lot faster? We'll be back with Gary Dierenfeld. It's Therapy Thursdays on a Wednesday. More next.
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1: Remember prom, remember your first summer job, remember first moving out of your parents' house, whether it was for college or whether you were just had enough. I'm here with Gary Dierenfeld. It's Therapy Thursdays on a Wednesday. We're talking teenage rites of passage, but really drilling into how parents should handle them. Gary,
2: oh,
1: welcome
2: my
1: back
2: goodness.
1: To the show.
2: Let's go there right away. Let's talk about sex. So
1: You're nuts. Let's do it.
2: Prom is coming up. And so if your child hasn't had that sexual encounter yet, there's a good probability that's what they're looking for or concerned about come prom night. So here's the message. The degree to which kids are supervised, the harder it is to get into trouble. Now, you don't need to be, standing.
1: You don't want to be like a surveillance state. You don't want to be like the FBI, like tracking their phone and this, that, and the other. But yeah, you don't want teenagers off for hours and nights to do whatever they want.
2: That's right. But let's face it, these days, most parents are tracking their kids' phones anyways. The kids may know that. The kids may not know that. Come on. There's going to be more AirTags sold this week than any other week.
1: I'm so glad I'm not liking the iPhone generation.
2: I know. It's a crazy different world. So parents, be transparent with your kid. Ask them. Talk to them. What do you think is going to happen this prom night? Is this a night for sex? Do you have protection? Having that conversation. Do you understand the nature of consent? If you think you're going to be engaged in any kind of sexual activity, you have to understand what consent is about. And so to have that kind of conversation. And if somebody is impaired, they can't give consent. They can't. So that's also important for youth to understand heading into prom.
1: The scary thing about kids and alcohol, as I remember it, it's like we didn't have any experience with alcohol. So like we just didn't know how much to drink, what would happen.
2: Yes.
1: It's like older folks, they kind of know what like one or two beers is going to do to you.
2: Yeah, half these kids are going to be puking in the parking lot.
1: Yeah, they don't know the limit. They don't know how they're supposed to feel. They don't know. They can't see the signs in their friends. They just don't know. And that's to me the scary thing about like teenagers and alcohol. Set aside the like legality and health and all that stuff.
2: Yes, and let me say,

0: I have not talked about wayward teens, bad teens. This is all normal adolescent behavior. All of this. And it's a lot of it is experimentation. It's coming to learn about life and how to manage life.
1: So how does a parent talk to a teenager about to graduate high school, whatever, prom, parties, dating, drinking? How do they talk to their kids about that without sounding like, I don't know, a broken record, sounding like an authoritarian, sounding like a jerk? Like, how do you get through to kids?
0: I love using curiosity. I'm curious, I would say to my child, what do you think is going to transpire on prom night? And, you know, they may try to blow you off. They may try to gaslight you and say, you know, you can use some example. I remember a friend of mine, their child, you know, they got involved sexually on prom night. And, you know, if you think that's in the cards, I hope it's consensual and I hope there's protection. You don't need to go into long harangues. The kid is going to gloss over and run out of the room anyways. But to at least mention those concepts so that there is something in the mind of the teenager about it.
1: We're talking about these milestones like prom, like moving out, like going to university or college, like, I don't know, getting your first summer job. How do you get through to a teen that isn't like following that normal timeline? We talked about it before, but from a parent's point of view, from a kid who like doesn't want to go to prom because they feel like they have no friends, or a kid who doesn't go to university, like how do you talk to a kid like that?
0: So you're talking right now to a guest who didn't go to prom and never went to any of his graduations. So I can appreciate what you're asking there. And we want to normalize for those kids who aren't following the normal, don't fit the script, aren't following this developmental path and these rites of passage, that there are many ways to grow up. And you can find your own way. And there is nothing wrong with you for being different, or for choosing a different path. So we want to, you know, that's what inclusion is all about, isn't it? That we can all be included in a sense of being normal, being reasonable, being healthy. We don't need to pathologize any of the differences that we may see in front of us. And we can say to a kid, you know, you don't have to go to prom. However, listen, you may want to have some friends over. You may want to just play Call of Duty in the basement like any other night.
1: I'm just thinking about how kids are with the Call of Duty and the Fortnite and all that. And I just, yeah, it's just so different than the way I grew up.
0: It is. I just want you to know, child of mine, that I love you and I will always be there for you and that I'm always concerned about you.
1: You mentioned crying when you took your kid off to school.
0: Oh, yeah.
1: I guess, live in a dorm or whatever. Why are these milestones so emotional for parents, too?
0: You know, what's really interesting is that as that child leaves home at any age, I'm going to have more time on my hands and I'm going to have to deal with my partner more. So in some ways, a child in the house, from a social work perspective, we call them a distance regulator. They keep the parents busy enough that they don't need to deal with each other as much as they would if you're out of the house.
1: Yeah.
0: So I may have to face my partner more, which could be a good thing. It may not be a good thing. And I'm going to mourn my perceived loss of you. I'm going to mourn the loss of your presence. So all these things can be going on at the same time. Before the break, I spoke about conflict. Some families find themselves in conflict during these rites of passage because it's easier to get through them if we're fighting between ourselves than dealing with, I'm going to grieve you're leaving home because I'm going to miss you.
1: So the arguments that teenagers have at like age 17, 18, it's easier to do that. To be like, oh, you stayed out 5 minutes too late, or oh, you're partying with these friends I don't like, or oh, blah, blah, blah. It's easier to have those fights with your kid than it is to be like, I'm going to miss you when you're gone.
0: Absolutely. So I want to encourage parents, particularly those who are finding themselves in some sort of conflict as we move through the summer, as that move-out day comes nearer, if you're in greater conflict, step back, take a breath, go to your kid, grab them, you don't need to do this, but this
1: gorilla
0: is
1: gorilla love. Is this what you're talking about?
0: This is gorilla love. Grab them by the face, look into their eyes, and just say, I want you to know I love you and I'm just going to miss you.
1: Aw.
0: That's it. And then walk away. Because now you've put it out there into the universe. You've put it out there. This is how you start to deal with the softer side of those emotions versus I can't go there, and the anger, the animus, the fighting will keep those emotions in check. Nah. Let's have a lovely transition, not a conflict-laden transition.
1: Okay, here's a fire round, a speed round question for you. Your kid's heading off to a major life milestone. Maybe it's prom. Maybe it's first day of work in the summer. Maybe it's moving out. What's the best message to send them? Pick one.
0: Sweetheart.
1: I trust you?
0: Yeah.
1: No, I'm going to give you options.
0: Oh, okay. Sorry.
1: Well, and then you'll probably tell me they're all wrong and give me yours. But option one, I trust you. Option two, I'm here for you. Option three, please text me tonight so I know that you're not dead.
0: You can go with option three if you want. Please text me tonight so I know you're not dead. And you know what, sweetheart? It's been a delight watching you grow up. And it's a pleasure to see you flourish.
1: All right, option four, what Gary said. Gary, thanks for being here. I appreciate you doing this. Gary Dierenfeld is a social worker and a therapist. This concludes Therapy Thursdays on a Wednesday. Just ahead, you get an injury. Should you ice it? Or could that freezer bag be making your pain linger longer? Based on a new study, the answer to that might surprise you. We'll cover it next.
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23: We work hard to strike the right amount of intelligence and ignorance. 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
1: The great question. You get an ouchie. I mean, you get an injury. Should you ice it? Well, common wisdom says yes. But a new study suggests putting freezer peas on what hurts might make the pain last longer. Twice as long. How can that be? Let's discuss it with Jeffrey Mogul, a neuroscientist and professor at McGill University. Jeff, welcome into the show.
24: Hi there. Nice to be here.
1: So I twist my ankle. I'm going to the freezer and grabbing some ice or frozen vegetables, and I'm putting it on there. And that's what I thought was the right thing to do for the longest time. What made you want to test this kind of common wisdom?
24: Well, this is actually a follow-up study to a study we published back in 2022, where we found that blocking inflammation, and in that study, we did it with drugs. So steroids and drugs like aspirin and Advil. And we found that they work as advertised in the short term to block inflammation and therefore to block the pain from the inflammation, but at a cost of delaying the resolution of that pain. And after we published that study, one of our team, the first author on the current paper, used to be a physical therapist. And he was like, you know, people use ice to block inflammation. That's what they use it for. And so it might show the same problem. And so that's why we decided to test it.
1: So that's the logic for using ice. And how did you test it? And please don't tell me you were mean to mice. You were probably mean to mice, weren't you?
24: Yeah, we were a little bit mean to mice, but not meaner than usual. So we used two separate types of injuries. One was just a standard inflammatory injury where we injected an inflammatory substance into the mouse's hind paw, and it had inflammation, and that inflammation hurt. Normally, the pain from that lasts for about 7 days, maybe 10 days on the outside. And then we had another injury where this one's fun. It's like an exercise-induced injury. So you inject something into the mouse's hind paw that doesn't cause any pain by itself. But if the mouse starts to exercise, then it gets the same kind of pain that you would have after going to the gym pretty hard. So that's called exercise-induced pain. And in both cases, these are pain states that should cause evidence of pain for 7 days, 10 days, maybe 14 days at the outside. But we iced the mouse's foot right after the injury. And we didn't actually apply ice to the foot. That's hard to do with a mouse. What we did instead was we lightly anesthetized the mouse and then dipped its foot into water maintained at about 4 degrees Celsius. So it provides the same effect as icing. And of course, the control procedure was to take mice and dip their feet in room temperature water.
1: Got it.
24: And we found in both cases that dipping the foot in cold water produced pain inhibition, produced analgesia. It did what it was supposed to do right after the icing. But instead of the pain resolving in 7 days, 10 days, like it's supposed to, we saw that the pain lasted 20 days, 30 days, even 40 days in some mice.
1: Okay, I'm thinking of the Cranberry song, Linger, the pain lingered.
24: Exactly.
1: Inflammation. Does icing something get rid of inflammation? And does inflammation have a bad rap? I feel like we're always hearing like it causes cancer, chronic inflammation is bad. But when you get inflammation in response to an injury, and you get rid of it with ice or an aspirin, are you actually delaying like healing and causing more pain in the long term?
24: Yeah, that's exactly right. So the problem is that scientists and doctors used to think that inflammation was this one thing and that it was bad. And indeed, you know, inflammation is the culprit behind a lot of chronic disease. In fact, more and more we realize that inflammation is the root of all evil, and it may lie beneath certain cancers and Alzheimer's disease, all kinds of chronic conditions. The problem is we now realize that there are two types of inflammation. There is regular inflammation that you get after an injury. And then there is sort of chronic low-level inflammation. Now, the chronic low-level inflammation, that's bad. Okay. But inflammation after an injury, this is your immune system trying to heal the injury. It needs to happen. It's supposed to happen. Yeah, it hurts because evolution doesn't care that we're in pain. But this is a thing that is supposed to occur because the immune cells need to get in and do what they do. And there's a complex choreography of molecular events that take place over hours and days and weeks. In terms of pain, the inflammation is the thing that's going to resolve the pain. If you block the inflammation with steroids, with non-steroidal anti-inflammatory drugs like aspirin, or with icing, you're preventing these molecular events from occurring, you're preventing the injury from healing, and you're preventing the pain from going away.
1: Now, I know as a researcher and a neuroscientist and a professor, you're probably going to say to my next question, well, these results are only in mice, blah, blah, blah, blah, blah. But let's assume they might work for people. What do you recommend and what kind of injuries would you recommend to either ice or not ice? Like, I'm going for the ice when I sprain my ankle. Should I think twice?
24: You should think twice. It all depends on whether you are working for now or for the long run. Yeah, now it's a good idea to kill the pain because you don't like pain and you want it to go away. And reducing the inflammation, like with ice, will make it go away. However, if you want to think about your future self, you are doing your future self a disservice because by killing the pain now, you are increasing the chances that you're going to have pain a week from now, a month from now, a year from now. Now, I'm not saying that's always going to happen. Obviously, the chance of developing chronic pain after an acute inflammatory injury is only a chance. However, if it really does happen to you, if you're one of the unlucky ones that acute pain transitions into chronic pain, then you're in a world of hurt because we're very good at managing acute pain. We're very bad at managing chronic pain.
1: Interesting.
24: Yeah, there's all the treatments for chronic pain don't work very well and have terrible side effects. And so chronic pain is not something you want. So in my mind, I don't think it's worth the risk, especially since you can manage the pain without blocking the inflammation. There's a number of ways of doing that. One of them is Tylenol, right? Tylenol is a drug that kills pain. It's an analgesic, but it doesn't kill inflammation.
1: So it's different than Advil. Like, there's certain drugs that kill pain. There's certain drugs that kill pain and reduce inflammation. You should understand what they are.
24: That's right. And basically, all the over-the-counter drugs all block inflammation. The exception is Tylenol. It does not. Tylenol is a very interesting drug, by the way. We still, as scientists, have no idea how this drug works. We know exactly how the other ones work. Tylenol is a mystery. But we do know that it doesn't touch inflammation. So that's one option. The other option that came from our recent study using icing is we tried something called contrast therapy in the mice. And contrast therapy is simply alternating heat and cold, right? So they had 5 minutes of heat and then 5 minutes of cold and then 5 minutes of heat and 5 minutes of cold. That turned out to block pain in the short term, but also not delay the resolution of pain in the long term. And so it looks like that's an option as well.
1: So what should regular people take away from this research without panicking and thinking, oh no, I'm going to have long-term chronic pain if I just grab some ice when I sprain my ankle, that kind of thing?
24: I understand the panic. I remember telling my mother about this finding when I first discovered it, and she was very, very angry. She's like, what are we supposed to do? What are we supposed to do? First of all, realize that the chances that a sprained ankle or a minor surgery is going to turn into chronic pain are pretty low. Not zero, but pretty low, so you're probably going to be fine. I would say also, consider using Tylenol instead of over-the-counter drugs like Advil or aspirin.
1: All right, I got to get one stupid question in here. You mentioned not icing your injuries as a way to be kinder to your future self because the pain will last less long. Is it possible that ice packs are time machines that we can communicate with our future selves through pain?
24: Dude, that's not my field. That's above my pay grade, I'm afraid.
1: All right. You're not a quantum mechanicist or whatever.
24: Exactly.
1: Well, it's a very interesting study, and I appreciate you coming on the show and sharing the results from it, Jeff.
24: My pleasure.
1: Jeffrey Mogul is a neuroscientist and professor at McGill University. Here's what we'll cover after the break. Could a tiny overspend ruin your whole week financially? Coming up, we'll find out why financial stress isn't just about the big stuff. It's those tiny little money shocks that can follow you home, into work, and right into your mood. Why tiny financial changes can have a big impact on your stress in a moment.
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0: little money bruises you get, you know, like surprise bills, a little overspending, vanishing paychecks, that can actually put a lot of stress on you. So why do small dollars hit, well, so large? I am here with Andrea Bazzoli, an organizational psychology professor at Baruch College in New York, who studied this. Andrea, welcome to the show.
1: Thanks for having me, David.
0: So when we think financial stresses, we think big things like a huge bill, a foreclosure, losing your job. Walk me through what some of these minor or smaller stresses can be.
1: Yeah, that's what most people think about, right? They tend to equate like more money, less stress, right? However, what our study really, what I started, and it's like what most people, they know the feeling, right? You get paid on Friday, amazing. You know, you get that notification that the money hit your account. Great. By Monday, however, your money has already been assigned 10 jobs and you have less money than you began the weekend with, right? So what I really wanted to understand is that this week-to-week experience in a scientific way. And really what we found is that those like small or moderate amounts of money above or below what you usually make has weird, you know, weird but large effects on how people feel about and how they stressed they are, right? So think about, you know, a regular worker. They have a general idea how much money they'll make, like their paycheck, right? Unless we get into workers, think about tipped workers, right? So waiters and waitresses, but then we get into some pay volatility, it's a whole different beast. But the general worker has a sense of how much money comes in, right? And having that expectation change, both in a positive and in a negative, has a lot of large effects on how they feel stressed.
0: So I get invited out to a dinner with friends on a Tuesday night. Great. We go to a fancy restaurant. Okay. And then the bill comes and all of a sudden I've got to spend like over $100 I wasn't expecting to spend. How likely am I to be like pretty stressed by that?
1: Well, it's a lot more than it would be for like a way larger sum of money. What our study showed is that really like large sums of money don't move the needle as much, but like smaller and potentially unexpected. Think about, you know, your car breaks down and now you're out like $300. You feel pretty stressed as opposed to say, I have a larger payment. You know, you might be able to plan that a lot better. Say, you know, that in 2 months, you'll have to pay a large bill. You can take actions to make that less stressful.
0: You're right. Like we did a renovation on our house when we moved in about a year and a half ago. It was small, but I was seeing amounts of money flying out of my account that I'd never seen before. And it wasn't that stressful, but still these like little weekly things, like, I don't know, an extra $100 during the week. I thought it would make it easier, but it's still just as stressful despite having done a large life spend.
1: Yeah, it's like those like really small like amounts that you get on top of your regular paycheck, or sometimes, you know, you get less for any reason. Those are really, because think about the idea that especially when you're not making a lot of money, having that little bump does a lot of heavy lifting, right? In the same way, when you're already managing a tight budget, having a little bit less does a lot of damage, right? Because, you know, all the dollars are accounted for, and now you're short $50 to $100, maybe like $300.
0: Can financial stress sneak into our home life and our work life, make us feel differently, distract us, make us irritable, work less hard, have conflict with our peers? Like, in what way does financial stress kind of slip into our lives?
1: You know, the literature is quite set on this and how financial stress slips into like both work and no work. Like, I'll give you an example for work, right? So say you have a worker, right? And then they, you know, they're in a safety critical environment. They're in a safety meeting where, like, you know, people's like physical safety is in jeopardy, and they're doing math to square rent and credit cards bills and, you know, medical bills, or you know, now it's not just like, you know, people are bad at managing money. Then the financial stress spills into like your own work life, but also potentially someone else's, right? You know, if you're in a safety committee, then people, you're making decisions about people's physical safety on the floor.
0: We're talking about the negative effects mostly of small money, unexpected things that happened throughout the week to you. What about small money gains, like an unexpected bonus at work or maybe a card from your parents saying happy birthday that has $200 in it? Or are there really positive benefits to that, or is it mostly just a negative thing?
1: There are, in the sense that they reduce, they give you breathing room, right? They reduce that stress significantly, right? Because you were not expecting this like windfall, and now you get extra money. So like that's almost like a relief valve for you, right? As you were managing, you had like a mental budget of how the week or the 2 weeks would look like. Now you have a little bit more. That's a huge relief for people, right? The same way that, you know, a small amount of money is like that you're short have a large negative effect, so small amounts of extra money that you have an equally positive effect.
0: So what's the takeaway for someone listening who doesn't want to feel stressed by unexpected weekly spending or things like this? Like, if I want to reduce my financial stress, what can I learn from some of your research?
1: So there's a few things that you could be doing. So one finding in my study was about managing sources of debt, right? So if you have to put out five financial fires, that's a lot more complicated than managing one big financial fire. With that said, you know, consolidating debt is not recommendable for everybody. Sometimes it works and it's possible. Sometimes it's not the best financial decision. But assuming it is, consolidating the sources of debt that could help managing that stress down. There's also like a nascent literature on spreading bonuses if you have the opportunity, as opposed to getting one big lump sum. There is some initial evidence that spreading that out could help. I think they did. It's been almost 10 years, if I'm not mistaken. It was in Chicago. They tried with it. You know, think about your tax refund. You usually get one lump sum. What they tried is to like split that lump sum in, I think it was four payments, like, and they saw, that stress, went down a little. And, you know, that's what my, this paper, though we didn't experimentally manipulate, so the findings are not super strong. But really that's what we're, the chain of evidence that we're trying to speak to.
0: So if a boss is listening out there, maybe give your employees bonuses spread out throughout the year rather than just before Christmas or something?
1: Yeah, right. Because also at Christmas, it's funny because then there's all the social obligations, like gifts given, like there's, you know, it's a huge obligation. And like society expects people to exchange gifts, right?
0: Yeah. And it's always more expensive than you think it's going to be. I'm Jewish. I didn't grow up with Christmas, but my girlfriend celebrates Christmas and it's still always more expensive than I think it will be.
1: Yeah, it really is. And then you're always late.
0: Yeah. Well, Andrea Brazzoli is an organizational psychology professor at Baruch College in New York. It's been interesting talking to you about financial stress and how little hiccups like this can really affect us.
1: Likewise, it was a pleasure talking to you.
0: That's a wrap on our Wednesday night program. Thank you, listener, for tuning in. This was the last show, but not the last show. It's just the name of the show. It's not the last program we're ever going to do. We'll be back tomorrow night. I do this every evening. Thanks again.
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20: From the National Newsroom of the Canadian Press, I'm John Kennedy. The federal government says it will change its lawful access bill after criticism from privacy advocates and tech companies. Public Safety Minister Gary Anandasangari says Ottawa will clarify that the bill does not allow authorities to break encryption protections. He also says the government will tighten language around metadata collection and align it more closely with American rules. Apple, Meta, Signal, and NordVPN have all warned that the bill could weaken privacy protections or force companies to abandon their operations in Canada. China's foreign minister is set to arrive in Canada this week for a first-of-its-kind visit in a decade.
13: Wang Yi is scheduled to spend 3 days in Canada on a visit that will include meetings with both the Prime Minister and Foreign Affairs Minister Anita Anand. Wang and Anand are expected to discuss the recently updated Canada-China Strategic Partnership, trade, investment, and global security. The last time a Chinese foreign minister visited Canada was 2016. Relations between the two countries deteriorated after Canada arrested a Chinese tech executive for the U.S. in 2018, and China then detained two Canadians. The relationship has recently thawed, and International Trade Minister Maninder Sidhu says this visit is a positive sign. Jason White, The Canadian Press.
20: Albertans dealing with obesity can now access a new publicly paid-for procedure that would see their stomachs stitched up from the inside. It's called endoscopic sleeve gastroplasty, and Edmonton's Royal Alexandra Hospital is the first of its kind in Canada to offer it. Surgeon Dr. Noah Switzer says patients can often go home on the same day, and the procedure can be used alongside weight loss medications like Ozempic and Wegovy.
21: Generally, I think the patients that do the best are the patients who have had GLP-1, some sort of one of those anti-obesity medications, and then have had a good response. So you're part of our clinic, you've had a good response to medications, then you'd be eligible for this. There's no private options in Alberta, which is actually really nice, because if you need the service, you can get it without worrying about your checkbook.
20: So far, 10 patients have received the treatment since December 2025. Staunch environmentalist Stephen Guilbeau has confirmed he'll be stepping down as a Liberal Member of Parliament this summer. Speaking in the House of Commons today, Guilbeau looked to be fighting back tears as he thanked the people in his life.
22: I'm profoundly grateful to my children, my family, friends, staff, and constituents, as well as volunteers, many of whom have come to Ottawa today to be with us and who've made this work possible. You gave me far more than I can ever give back.
20: Guilbeau is a power player in Canada's climate movement and was a co-founder of Équiterre and the Quebec chief for Greenpeace. This is the Canadian Press. In sports, Sebastian Aho sparked a 3-goal surge late in the first period, and Frederik Andersen made a comfortable 18 saves for his third shutout of the playoffs as the Carolina Hurricanes cruised past the Montreal Canadiens 4-0, grabbing a 3-1 lead in the Eastern Conference Final. Canadian women's hockey star Marie-Philippe Poulin says she has some decisions to make about her knee and her future in the coming weeks. The 35-year-old helped the PWHL's Montreal Victoire win a Walter Cup on a suspect knee that she first injured while playing for Canada during February's Olympic Games. Boulin says she's still waiting for information to determine if she will need surgery or rehabilitation. Canadian singer Michael Bublé and television home renovation personality Drew Scott say they've been approached about helping keep the Whitecaps in Vancouver. The BC-born entertainers both support a Major League Soccer team remaining in their hometown, although neither committed to joining a local ownership group. From the Canadian Press, I'm John Kennedy.
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23: This is Mike Smith. We've got a jam-packed show for you today, including Tim Hortons furiously backpedaling now on temporary foreign workers. Yes, this is the same company that's been lobbying the government for nearly 2 years for more temporary foreign workers. Now they say they're going to hire 10,000 local Canadian workers instead. So what changed here? Could competition from Dunkin' Donuts expanding into Canada have something to do with it? I think it does. We'll talk about that today. Also talk to you today about the 39-year-old predator in Victoria just sent to jail for criminal voyeurism and child porn. This is the largest case in Canadian history. 652 victims. He's going to jail for 4.5 years. It's about 2.5 days in jail for each victim. This is a disgustingly lenient sentence for an appalling crime here. Hundreds of victims. By the way, he'll probably get out early on parole. Talk about that shocking case today. The government threatening to intervene on this one, too. So we got all that. We got lots more for you today. First, though, we start with the BC Conservative Party leadership race. Down to the wire, voting is underway. The winner to be announced this weekend. 5 candidates for this job. Now, don't forget, the winner here could very likely be the next premier of the province with the way the opinion polls are going right now for BC Premier David Eby. The candidates, Carrie Lynn Findlay, Peter Miliband, Yuri Fulmer, Caroline Elliott, and my first guest this morning, Ian Black. And I'm very pleased to welcome him back to this show. Ian, thanks a lot for coming on this morning.
0: Thanks so much for having me here, Mike. Good morning to you and all your listeners.
23: Yeah, you bet. Thanks a lot for doing it. Okay, down to the wire here, the leader, the winner to be announced on the weekend. When does voting end? Like, how long do people have to vote here?
0: They have until 8 a.m. Friday morning. We focus on midnight Thursday night because, you know, it's a little bit much to get people out of bed and vote before 8 a.m.
23: Okay, what has been your final message here to the voters and the members of this party in the final hours of campaigning?
0: Well, I think it's twofold. I think, first of all, one of our keynote promises or front of the window promises we've made in our campaign has been around that 20% personal income tax cut. And that is clearly resonating well. But the broader message has been getting British Columbia back on track. There is nothing that is going particularly well in this province at the moment. And many things are in a very dangerous and worrying state. Everything from healthcare, education, the economy, obviously the First Nations relationships and DRIPA. You just keep going. There's nothing that you can point to over the last 9 years as to NDP success in this province. And people are understanding that. That's why you saw 42,000 members of this party sign up through this competition. People are engaged province-wide. They want change and they want to say, and who's going to lead the team to drive that change.
23: Right. And the party had around 7,000 members at the start of it, over 40,000 now, as you mentioned. So there has been a furious sign-up race here among the candidates, sign up new party members to vote for them. How many new members did you sign up?
0: We'll talk about the specifics after it's over. We did well. We know we did well, and that we're still in the voting stage. So we guard that information a little bit as part of the competitive side of getting your vote out. But let's just say I'm very proud of the 300 odd folks on our team province wide. I'm very grateful. I'm in their debt. These people are working till midnight every night right now, getting our vote out. We've done well. We know we're competitive, but it's going to be a tight race, I think. So this can go a bunch of different ways, which is why my team is so focused on getting out every number one supporter.
23: How many of those new members were disqualified or did not go through this verification process? Because a lot of them, like thousands of them, have been thrown out, right?
0: Yeah, there's a total of 26,200 who went through and successfully completed the verification process. About 22,400 have voted. So about 85% of the eligible voters have now voted.
23: Okay, wait a minute. There's over 40,000 members and only 22,000 of them were verified? Is that right?
0: 26,000, yeah.
23: So you had like what? Thousands of here thrown out. How do you think that is going to affect this race? I mean, it seems like some of these campaigns signed up hundreds, thousands of members that are not going to be able to vote because they were thrown out.
0: Yeah, we had the same challenge. We had, I don't mind saying, we had a couple of thousand in our camp who did not successfully complete the verification process. So there's going to be some review, I suspect, of that process once this is over. I'll stand back if I may. I mean, this is largely about making sure it's to cut down on cheating and the opportunity to cheat. So this is about making sure that people, like there's that famous Mike McDonald signing up as cat, as you recall, several years ago, just to prove that anybody could, or any animal in that case, could sign up to be a member of a political party. So this is to crack down on that. But I will say this in defense of the process, and there are some challenges with it, and we'll review that later. I'll say this, though. The average turnout in a leadership contest is typically 55 to 60% of the total membership roll. If you take that number of 26,200 as a fraction of 42, and if everybody or close to everybody votes who is verified, it's actually on the curve. It's on the normal kind of turnout in membership competitions. So that makes me feel a little bit better, but I do feel badly for the couple of thousand folks on our team who signed up, who are not going to get the opportunity to vote for me. And I take some comfort knowing that was spread across the other camps as well.
23: Mm. Ian Black is my guest, candidate for the leadership of the BC Conservative Party. Down to the wire here in this race now, the winner to be announced on the weekend. Let me ask you your thoughts, Ian, on the state of this province right now, the performance of BC Premier David Eby, the guy you want to replace here in the Premier's office. And I thought Eby His performance here the last couple of days at the Western Premier's Conference here, especially challenging this Alberta sovereignty referendum, was quite intriguing. Let me play a clip here for you of EB here, speaking about this sovereignty referendum that's been announced next door in Alberta. I'm really interested in your thoughts on this. Let's listen to EB here first, then we'll discuss.
1: To say that this is the worst time to begin testing the bonds that hold this country together is a significant understatement. It threatens our national economy. It empowers the people who would break our country up and sell us for parts. And it's not what Canadians want. It's not what British Columbians want. It's not what Albertans want. It's not what Canadians across the country want.
23: It's BC Premier David Eby speaking at the Western Premier's Conference here on the Alberta sovereignty referendum. Do you agree with him?
0: It is ironic at the highest level. I think that you're talking about a premier who has done more to divide British Columbia than any in my memory, specifically around Indigenous issues. He's been divisive around ethnicity for years now. And as to point to the economic challenges of the country and somehow blame that on another province, irrespective of that province, is gobsmacking when you think of the damage that's been done to this province and the welcome mat of investment that has been yanked away because of the regulatory burden, the tax regime, and the First Nations uncertainty around DRIPA. I'm my jaw's on the table listening to that, thinking that he's somehow blaming another province for the disaster that he has created here in British Columbia.
23: Well, do you agree with him on his stand on this sovereignty referendum they're holding next door in Alberta? Says this is bad for the economy, it's bad for Canada, bad for Western Canada. Do you agree with that?
0: I think it's a flex on the part of Alberta to reflect the discontent that Western Canada has for decades felt that they're producing the wealth that is enjoyed and leveraged in Eastern Canada. And I think it's now a very pointed message that's being sent. But I am a big believer in a united Canada. I'm a Canadian first. I believe that British Columbia thrives within Confederation if all the other parts are working properly. But I do believe that the West needs more voice in Ottawa. And should I be successful on Saturday and become the next premier of this province, I do believe we will work together with our Western provinces, as we've done in the past. I mean, I did sign the New West Partnership back in the day between Alberta, British Columbia, and Saskatchewan around economic cooperation, lowering trade barriers, and labor mobility. And I would look to include Manitoba in that going forward, because I do think we need a more consolidated voice to make sure the West is better understood by a set of ears in Ottawa that increasingly appear to be not listening as carefully as we would like.
23: Okay, Ian Black, please stand by here. Let's fit the break in right there, and then we'll have a few more moments on the other side. Ian Black is my guest. Candidate for the BC Conservative leadership. Down the stretch they come here in this contest, the winner to be announced this weekend. All right, phone me now. Do you have a question for my guest Ian Black running for the leadership of the BC Conservative Party? Phone right now, 604-280-9898. Five candidates here for this job. The winner could easily win the next election here, I think, given the state of the opinion polls here and the popularity of this NDP government in BC. So this is a crucial, crucial decision these Conservative Party members are making this weekend. Ian Black is my guest. 604-280-9898 is the number. *9898, toll free on your cell. This is Mike Smith, back with your calls.
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11: All right, down to the wire here in the BC Conservative Party leadership race. I'll tell you what, this is very, very difficult to handicap here. You got five candidates here. You had a lot of candidates that did, or members of this party did not get verified and can't vote here. Thousands of them disqualified and thrown out. Man, this is a wild card here. What's going to happen on Saturday? That's when the winner of the BC Conservative Leadership Contest will be announced. My guest is Ian Black, one of the five candidates running for the job. Matt in Ladner. Hi, Matt. Go ahead.
12: Hey, Mike. Great show as always. Ian, quick question for you, and maybe I missed this, but you keep specifying this 20% tax decrease. Is this going to be a typical one where if you're low income, you're going to get that, like it happens across the board, or is it someone like myself that works hard? Am I going to get that 20% back as well that make over 70 to 200 grand a year? You've never really specified, and a lot of this stuff always works out that the lower class gets this, the middle upper class doesn't get a thing.
11: Okay, good question. Ian, go ahead.
13: Yeah, Matt, thank you for the question. It's generating a lot of buzz for sure because people know the benefit of getting money back in their own pockets. Their own money, ironically enough, back in their own pockets. The idea here, Matt, is that it would be 20% across the board. So regardless of your income level and your taxation level, it would be 20% of whatever tax bracket you happen to be in. That's the intent, is to make it equitable across all the different tax brackets. So yeah, your desire, Matt, the way you painted it out, is exactly what I envision.
11: Oh, why should someone making millions of dollars, why should a millionaire or a billionaire get a 20% tax cut?
13: Well, the billionaire category is a little bit different. There's very few of them. Most of the very high-end net worth earners in this province and those who create jobs have actually been driven away by our NDP government. So the issue here is those who are in a position to invest more in the province typically do so when they're given the opportunity. The same way that you look at the high-tech community in Lower Mainland, our white-collar side of our mining industry, who are higher income earners, that money makes its way back into the economy and immediately starts helping the restaurant business, all the basically small businesses throughout the province who provide 6 out of 10 okay. jobs in this province. So,
11: Terry and Burnaby. Hi, Terry. Go ahead.
14: Hi, two quick points. Are you going to repeal DRIPA and deal with this situation where we've got a tanker ban on tankers going up Haida Gwaii, but we do send tankers?

0: tankers up there for the people in Haida Gwaii. And the second thing is that one of the reasons why the Liberals failed this province is the wealthy people in this province benefited under the Liberal rule, and that's the reason why they were voted out. Are you going to make that same mistake?
1: Okay, thank you. Okay, go ahead, Ian.
2: Well, on the first one, DRIPA must go is the first act of the government. And this is it's such a distressing situation because I think the biggest losers in the mishandling of the First Nations file by the NDP over the last 5 or 6 years is ultimately going to be our First Nations community and what I'd call legitimate economic reconciliation. But in British Columbia, it has become uninvestable. So it's not even a legal debate. Lawyers can continue to debate what's the best path forward here, but economically, practically, and politically, DRIPA needs to go, as does Section 8.1 of the Interpretations Act, which is an enabling piece of legislation. And I've gone one step further, actually, saying that we have to engage the other premiers in this country so that we can insert clauses into our constitution around private property rights so that we are never having this conversation again, speculating right or wrong whether we actually own the ground underneath our homes. I mean, it's worrying to me that we don't have that.
1: Okay, what about his question about catering to the rich? I mean, you just said you're going to give a 20% tax break to rich people. What do you say to that?
2: Well, we're going to give a 20% personal income tax cut across the board to everybody
1: right.
2: who's paying tax.
1: Right, including rich people.
2: I think the thing that you have to remember is that, first of all, when I was he's making reference to the previous government, I was part of the government that caused the highest wages in the country to appear, highest youth wages, lowest levels of unemployment. We had jobs chasing people, and families rarely have done better in our province's history than during that first 10 years after the NDP was tossed out last time. So the economic data there was very, very compelling. We were performing better economically as a province at every level of income in the province, better than any other province in the country. And that is my intent, to take us back to that situation where families are doing well. They're not worried about paying their grocery bills and their mortgages because they've got a government that's keeping money in their pockets and providing economic opportunity.
1: Squeeze in one more. Jimmy in Vancouver. Jimmy, you got to go quick. Go ahead.
3: Yeah, gentlemen, for decades I went to anti-communist meetings all over the states by expert lectures. UN was brought in to make world government, and Truman was signed a contract, not a treaty. And they all say that this treaty rights has no legal with a sovereign nation. It's part of the communist fifth column.
1: Okay. I ask you to be quick and ask your question. Okay, Ian Black, thank you for your time today. Thank you for coming on.
2: Excellent. Thanks so much, Mike. And thanks to your listeners for their interest in our competition and getting DC back on track.
1: Okay, it's going to be fascinating to see what happens. Ian Black, candidate for the BC Conservative Party leadership. I think he's got a terrific chance here to emerge the winner on Saturday. What do you think about that one now? We'll talk more about it with Keith Baldry later on Baldry's Beat. Send me an email on it. Mike@cknw.com is how to reach me. When we come back, should flavored vapes be banned? Critics say flavors are hooking kids on nicotine vapes. Should those flavors be banned? That's next.
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18: From the National Newsroom of the Canadian Press, I'm John Kennedy. The federal government says it will change its lawful access bill after criticism from privacy advocates and tech companies. Public Safety Minister Gary Anandasangari says Ottawa will clarify that the bill does not allow authorities to break encryption protections. He also says the government will tighten language around metadata collection and align it more closely with American rules. Apple, Meta, Signal, and NordVPN have all warned that the bill could weaken privacy protections or force companies to abandon their operations in Canada. China's foreign minister is set to arrive in Canada this week for a first-of-its-kind visit in a decade.
19: Wang Yi is scheduled to spend 3 days in Canada on a visit that will include meetings with both the Prime Minister and Foreign Affairs Minister Anita Anand. Wang and Anand are expected to discuss the recently updated Canada-China Strategic Partnership, trade, investment, and global security. The last time a Chinese foreign minister visited Canada was 2016. Relations between the two countries deteriorated after Canada arrested a Chinese tech executive for the U.S. in 2018, and China then detained two Canadians. The relationship has recently thawed, and International Trade Minister Maninder Sidhu says this visit is a positive sign. Jason White, the Canadian Press.
18: Albertans dealing with obesity can now access a new publicly paid for procedure that would see their stomachs stitched up from the inside. It's called endoscopic sleeve gastroplasty, and Edmonton's Royal Alexandra Hospital is the first of its kind in Canada to offer it. Surgeon Dr. Noah Switzer says patients can often go home on the same day, and the procedure can be used alongside weight loss medications like Ozempic and Wegovy.
20: Generally, I think the patients that do the best are the patients who have had GLP-1, some sort of one of those anti-obesity medications, and then have had a good response. So you're part of our clinic, you've had a good response to medications, then you'd be eligible for this. There's no private options in Alberta, which is actually really nice, because if you need the service, you can get it without worrying about your checkbook.
18: So far, 10 patients have received the treatment since December 2025. Staunch environmentalist Stephen Guilbeault has confirmed he'll be stepping down as a Liberal Member of Parliament this summer. Speaking in the House of Commons today, Guilbeault looked to be fighting back tears as he thanked the people in his life.
21: I'm profoundly grateful to my children, my family, friends, staff, and constituents, as well as volunteers, many of whom have come to Ottawa today to be with us and who've made this work possible. You gave me far more than I can ever give back.
18: Guilbeault is a power player in Canada's climate movement and was a co-founder of Équiterre and the Quebec chief for Greenpeace. This is the Canadian Press. In sports, Sebastian Aho sparked a three-goal surge late in the first period, and Frederik Andersen made a comfortable 18 saves for his third shutout of the playoffs as the Carolina Hurricanes cruised past the Montreal Canadiens 4-0, grabbing a 3-1 lead in the Eastern Conference Final. Canadian women's hockey star Marie-Philippe Poulin says she has some decisions to make about her knee and her future in the coming weeks. The 35-year-old helped the PWHL's Montreal Victoire win a Walter Cup on a suspect knee that she first injured while playing for Canada during February's Olympic Games. Boulin says she's still waiting for information to determine if she will need surgery or rehabilitation. Canadian singer Michael Bublé and television home renovation personality Drew Scott say they've been approached about helping keep the Whitecaps in Vancouver. The BC-born entertainers both support a Major League Soccer team remaining in their hometown, although neither committed to joining a local ownership group. From the Canadian Press, I'm John Kennedy.
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1: All right, let's talk about youth vaping in British Columbia now. This is really troubling here. We saw many years of declines in smoking cigarettes and tobacco, but now we see the rise of young people who are vaping instead. So are we addicting a new generation to nicotine? What can be done about it? What about flavored vapes? Flavored vapes. Is that a key driver of the trend of young people taking up nicotine vaping? Because the vapes are flavored with appealing flavors. Now, here's the trouble here. Here's the problem. If you are trying to quit smoking, if you're trying to quit cigarettes, transition to vaping instead, the flavors can be appealing for people as a smoking cessation product as well, right? So if you ban the flavors, maybe that is good for discouraging young people from taking up vaping. But what about people who are trying to quit smoking cigarettes? I got Jack Boomer standing by to discuss. First, let's have a listen to Fleury Ducasse. Fleury is with the Coalition for Tobacco Control.
23: These products can prove to be potentially useful to some people. There's no evidence showing that you would need for them to be in berry flavors, watermelon flavors, or mint to be useful. Vaping products are currently being used as an on-ramp to addiction, not an off-ramp.
1: Okay. Flavored vapes are being used as an on-ramp to nicotine addiction, not an off-ramp from addiction to cigarettes. Let's discuss it with my guest now, Jack Boomer. Jack is the executive director of the Clean Air Coalition of BC. I recommend his op-ed on this topic in the pages of the Vancouver Sun this week. Jack, thanks a lot for coming on today.
24: My pleasure, Mike.
1: Okay, so let's talk about the core argument here. You say that BC is losing ground here on nicotine. What do the stats say? Do we see a rise in young people who are vaping nicotine?
0: Absolutely. What we're seeing is that, 10 years ago, it wasn't much of an issue at all around the time that e-cigarettes were really making a comeback, or not even a comeback, being entered into British Columbia or coming in. And now we're seeing nearly one in three youth between 15 and 19 have tried vaping, and there's upwards of possibly 15% of Canadian youth, grade 7 to 12, that are vaping somewhat regularly. And so what we're seeing is that it's a challenge. And, when there are flavors like Love Pink, Savage Rocket, Caribbean Breeze, Avalanche, it is very enticing for young people to try because they've heard of the dangers of smoking, but they say, well, I'm not smoking, I'm vaping. It's something different.
2: Right.
0: So we're very concerned about the flavors, and we think that the provincial government in British Columbia, Josie Osborne, the Minister of Health, should be taking steps to do an outright ban of flavors in British Columbia.
2: What is the status of this in BC now? Because I know this provincial government has said they are concerned about this, right? They have brought in tough restrictions on vaping. They're worried about kids taking up vaping. What is the actual law on flavors in BC right now?
0: Well, essentially what British Columbia did is they didn't ban them, they relocated them into adult stores so that you have to be an adult in order to enter into a store to purchase vaping products. But we do know that one of the issues is that there's this whole issue of what we call social sourcing. So if you're a young person that is not of 19, you probably know people that could go into the store and buy the products for you and come out and give them to you. The other thing, though, is that the flavors are very appealing. And, in fact, just recently I had some guys working on my home doing some work, and they were outside vaping, and I asked them about it, and they, it was all about the flavors and using the flavors. And so, we are very concerned with this. And, we also know that there is the federal government has had a regulation possibly in place, the ability to, they've been exploring a flavored ban since 2021, and the Minister of Health, Marjorie Michel, could ban flavoring in e-cigarettes all across Canada, other than tobacco flavorings, and that hasn't come into place. So we're very concerned about that, and if the federal government did their part, that would go a long way. Mike, six provinces and territories have banned flavors other than tobacco flavors in e-cigarettes: Quebec, New Brunswick, Nova Scotia, PEI, Northwest Territories, and Nunavut. And so we think that if they can do it, British Columbia, who was once a leader in tobacco control with ground-setting regulations and ground-setting groundbreaking policies to help prevent people from starting to smoke and helping people who are addicted, could do something about it.
2: Okay. So you want to see a complete flavor ban. Is that right? You mentioned that tobacco flavor would be allowed, but what about something like mint or menthol? Would that be banned?
0: Well, what's interesting is the federal government has in place in their regulations, I believe, that the flavorings that would be permitted would be mint, menthol, and tobacco flavoring. But from my perspective, I think the best thing would be if people are using it as a cessation aid, the tobacco flavoring, to me, would be the only one that we should permit. But at the end of the day, a flavoring ban of, cherry and cotton candy and all those should absolutely be gone 100%.
2: Jack Boomer is my guest. Clean Air Coalition of BC. Should flavored vapes be banned in BC? Maybe all across Canada too. Let me play a clip here for you for your thoughts, Jack. This is Maria Papayawanu. She is with a group called Rights for Vapers, very much opposed to a ban on the flavors in vapes. Guest on an earlier show, and here she is making the case for flavored vapes as a way for people to quit smoking cigarettes. Let's listen.
3: Flavors matter. You can look at study after study when it comes to this. And if some person is going to say, oh, adults don't need flavors, they're lying, because we have an entire market of flavors for everything.
2: Okay, so she says that the flavors are critical to help people quit smoking. So they quit smoking cigarettes and they take up vaping instead, which is better for you, right? Vaping is safer than smoking a cigarette, correct?
0: Well, You know, I think that the, we would have to say yes, that there is. Yeah. It's probably better to be, if you were a smoker and switched to vaping, that probably is a better thing, absolutely, right? But the challenge that we're also talking about is that a lot of young people are starting to vape and the thinking that it's not harmful or, you know, concerning in any way, but we do know that nicotine affects a young brain in a very different way and young people very differently. And so we're concerned about that. But I think the thing is, if somebody sincerely wants to quit smoking and is on the path, the journey of their quit journey, then I don't believe that they're going to go all of a sudden, gee, let's start smoking cotton candy, let's start doing vaping in order to vaping of flavors. They're going to look at what is the best way that they can sincerely quit. I know other folk that have quit, and just was talking to a fellow yesterday that I co-write music with, and he is a committed vapor. And he, I asked him about things, and he's doing, you know, different flavors with his vape. And so, you know, I think what if we want to really make a difference, the bottom line is we want to assist and ensure the young people don't become addicted to nicotine. And the best way to do that is to ban flavoring. The other thing that we can do in British Columbia is we have not updated our tobacco legislation in over 18 years. The Minister of Health, Josie Osborne, could do something right away to say we need to update the legislation because we now have e-cigarettes, and the tobacco industry is masterful at doing what they do, which is they're trying to encourage people to become addicted to nicotine, which, you know, they need consumers and customers.
2: Do you think, Jack, let me ask you this. There are already age restrictions on vaping in British Columbia. 19, right?
0: Absolutely.
2: Right. Okay. So you got to be 19 to buy a vape. You have to go into a specialized store. You can't buy them in corner stores. So why is that not working here? You already talked about there are ways for kids to get around the laws here, the restrictions, and get their hands on these vapes, even if they're underage. But let me play another clip here for you from Maria Papayawan, who writes for Vapers, and she says that what you need is more enforcement to keep these vapes out of the hands of kids and not banning the flavors. Let's listen.
3: When you're looking at these flavors, just because public health are saying ban, they're not looking at where the kids are getting access. When you're looking at a regulated market, we need enforcement. If there is a crazy name to the flavor of the vape that your kid has, that's an illegal vape. They've gotten it from the black market.
2: Okay, so she said these kids, and you touched on this earlier, kids are smart. They, you know, they know how to get their hands on stuff online, on social media, get friends to buy vapes for them, whatever. You know, there's a thriving black market for this stuff. So even if you ban these flavors, wouldn't kids still get their hands on them?
0: You know, I think the thing is that there's always a possibility that people will find ways to get access. But, you know, when we see the number of young people that have tried vaping, about 27% have said they've vaped in the last month. When you make it harder for someone to get access to the product, it is more likely that they will be less likely to use it. And so it's the same way with tobacco products. If the government reduced the number of places that you could purchase tobacco products, there may be a good possibility that we will see our smoking rates fall even further. When we had the bans in bars, pubs, and restaurants on where people could smoke, we saw a number of people quit smoking, which is a very significant difference, because when you make it harder for people to smoke, they will smoke fewer cigarettes and they may quit altogether. And I think what we're talking about here is that flavors are an enticement to, in particular, young people, to get them to try the product and to eventually become addicted to nicotine.
2: Okay, Jack, final question for you real quick. The UK is phasing out tobacco completely. Like, they're banning tobacco effectively by phasing in this generational ban on tobacco cigarettes. So anyone born on or after January 1st, 2009, starting next year, the legal age to buy tobacco in the UK goes up every year by 1 year. So effectively, you're phasing in a lifetime ban on cigarettes and tobacco. Do you think Canada should do the same thing?
0: well, what we would call that is smoke-free generation. I think that it is a very interesting policy idea, but I think that right now in British Columbia, what we can do is we have not had an updated tobacco control strategy in over 20 years. We have legislation that needs to be updated. We're still allowed to buy tobacco products in pharmacies. We're the only province that still allows that. There are a number of policy things that could be done. We could increase the age that you could purchase tobacco products to 21 or nicotine products. That in and of itself would be a significant way to further make it harder for young people to gain access to tobacco, nicotine products, and would be very significant. And I think the Minister of Health in British Columbia could do some amazing things if she sets her mind to it.
2: Jack, thanks for coming on to talk about this today.
0: My pleasure, Mike. Thank you so much.
2: All right. Thank you. Jack Boomer there, Executive Director of the Clean Air Coalition of BC, making the case for banning flavored vapes. He said the vapes should only come in one flavor, tobacco flavor. Too many kids are taking up vaping because the flavors are appealing. What do you think about that? Should we ban the flavors? I'd love to hear from you if you quit smoking by transitioning to vaping instead. Did the flavors of the vapes make a difference for you to quit smoking cigarettes? 604-280-9898. Should we raise the age limit for smoking and vaping from 19 to 21? Phone me on that one, too. Should we ban the sale of cigarettes in pharmacies? That's still legal in British Columbia. 604-280-9898. Star 9898 on your cell. Your call's next.
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2: All right. Should flavored vapes be banned in BC and all across Canada to prevent kids from taking up vaping because they're attracted to the flavors? Lots of calls on this. Charlie and Langley. Hi, Charlie. Go ahead.
12: How you doing? I started smoking when I was 13 years old. I'm 57 now. And, you know, these flavored vapes have helped me stop cigarettes altogether, okay? I tried the patches. I've tried just about everything. But this is the avenue that worked to get me to stop smoking.
2: Did it improve your health?
12: Well, did it improve my health? Yes, it did. Yes, it did. So, you know, I'm this guy that you have on, and these people are saying ban this, ban that. You know, people have a freedom and a right to choose. I don't believe it's the government's responsibility or job to take away freedom of choice.
2: Thank you, Charlie, for your call. Congrats on quitting cigarettes. I think that's a big accomplishment for you. Shelly in Coquitlam. Hi, Shelly. Go ahead.
13: Oh, hey, Mike. I 100% agree with your last caller. I'm not a fan of bans either. Hiring the age to 21, that would be great. I wouldn't oppose that. Mm. But my comment is that you can't even purchase menthol cigarettes. Menthols are illegal. Mm. And I think it's interesting that you can get all these flavored vapes.
2: Yeah, right.
13: And right. Yeah, I just want to say, Mike, I really want you to get Carrie Lynn Finley on
2: your season. I'm trying.
13: You are? I'm sure she'll go on because she's
2: amazing. She won't go on.
13: Listen,
2: Shelley, thank you for your call. Okay. Carrie Lynn Finley, all right, one of the five candidates for the leadership of the BC Conservative Party. We have had every single candidate for this job on the show multiple times, including Ian Black on the show again this morning. We've asked for Carrie Lynn Finley, but she won't come on, or she hasn't responded to the invite. So, Carrie Lynn, if you're listening, you want to come on tomorrow? I'll bring you on tomorrow, no problem. Heather in Vancouver. Hi, Heather, go ahead.
14: Hey, Mike. The first caller that you had on, I think he totally stole my thunder, but I totally agree with what he was saying. I used to smoke for probably 30 years, and I switched to a vape probably, I don't know, 15 years ago. Now, I personally don't use the flavors, but I have a lot of adult friends, you know, in their 30s, 40s, 50s, that like the flavors. So with this, I think he's a dope, was coming on saying, you know, we got to ban that. And I also agree. I'm sick of hearing we got to ban this, we got to ban that. But him saying we want to ban it to keep it away from the children. Well, what about the adults?
2: That's the problem.
14: Where are their rights?
2: Yeah, that's the problem. Thank you, Heather, for that. Thank you for that. I think you raised a great point. You know what? I'm kind of conflicted on this one because I see young people vaping. I tell my own boys at home, don't let me catch you vaping. And I know some of their friends are. So I'm worried about young kids taking this up. On the other hand, I also worry about people trying to quit tobacco, smoking cigarettes. Listen, I lost both my parents to smoking, okay? My dad died of lung cancer. My mom died. She had a brutal stroke. She was a heavy smoker. She died a few years later. So I often think, like, if I could go back in a time machine and if I could get them to try vaping instead, maybe they would have lived longer. So, yeah, it's a tough one for sure. Mike at CKNW.com is how to reach me. All right, Baldry's beat is next. Down to the wire in that BC Conservative Party leadership race. We'll talk about that. Also, Stephen Guilbeault, the Liberal MP, he's quitting. That's next.
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34: From the National Newsroom of the Canadian Press, I'm Rob Westgate. A planned visit from China's foreign minister is set to kick off this week. International Trade Minister Maninder Sidhu says the visit, the first of its kind in 10 years, offers a chance to highlight the refreshed state of the Canadian-China relationship. Wang Yi's three-day trip will include meetings with both Foreign Affairs Minister Anita Anand and Prime Minister Mark Carney. The recently updated Canada-China Strategic Partnership, Trade, Investment, and Global Security will all be up for discussion. Meanwhile, Prime Minister Mark Carney says the federal government is entering into contract negotiations with Saab to buy a fleet of surveillance aircraft for the Royal Canadian Air Force. A skeptical Conservative leader, Pierre Poilievre, reacted to the news earlier Wednesday.
35: We'll see if it's just another illusion, but let's just be clear that what Mr. Carney announced today was just
4: more talk. There's no contract. There's no deadlines. So we're not going to debate Mark Carney's endless allusions and announcements. That would be to confuse activity with achievement.
34: Ottawa has previously stated that it is in the market for 6 advanced early warning radar aircraft. Staunch environmentalist Stephen Guilbeault has made it official. He'll be stepping down as a Liberal Member of Parliament this summer. Speaking in the House of Commons, Guilbeault says he'll be leaving the job with a sense of pride in what he has accomplished.
5: There are many reasons that lead people to enter politics. In my case, it was a desire to pursue my quest for a better environment, for the fight against climate change, for nature protection. These 7 years, intense, demanding, and deeply meaningful, have been among the most formative of my life.
34: Guilbeault looked to be fighting back tears as he thanked his family, friends, staff, volunteers, and constituents. On the international stage, U.S. President Donald Trump held an open cabinet meeting Wednesday, taking questions from the media about the war in Iran. ABC reporter Rachel Scott asked for an update on negotiations.
6: Would you accept?
7: President Trump insists Iran is negotiating on fumes, rejecting the regime's demands to take control over the Strait of Hormuz in coordination with Oman.
8: Nobody's going to control it. We're going to watch over it. We'll watch over it, but nobody's going to control it.
7: The president even threatening that key U.S. ally in the Middle East.
8: Then Oman will behave just like everybody else, and we'll have to blow them up. They understand that. They'll be fine.
34: Later Wednesday, the Trump administration announced that U.S. forces had carried out strikes and downed Iranian drones before placing additional sanctions on the Islamic Republic. And tragedy overseas Thursday morning. Officials in central Kenya say a fire at a school for girls has caused an unknown number of deaths. They say teams have been dispatched to try to account for all of the students. The fire broke out in the boarding school's accommodation section early in the morning, local time. So far, the cause of the fire has yet to be established. This is the Canadian Press. In sports, the Carolina Hurricanes scored 3 times in the first period and then kept on going, ultimately taking Game 4 of the NHL's Eastern Conference Final 4-0 over the Montreal Canadiens. Carolina is 8-1 this postseason when scoring the first goal of the game. The best-of-7 series now shifts back to Raleigh, North Carolina. Meanwhile, the Everett Silvertips blanked the Kelowna Rockets 4-0 at the Memorial Cup, advancing to the semifinal to now take on the Chicoutimi Saguenayans. Earlier Wednesday, the Toronto Blue Jays posted a 2-1 come-from-behind victory over the Miami Marlins, taking the rubber match of the 3-game set and winning the series 2-1. Kazuma Okamoto smacking in his team-leading 11th homer in the contest. And finally, the Toronto Tempo topped the Chicago Sky 111-104 in a WNBA matchup. Toronto's victory helped the club even their record at 4-4 after 2 straight losses. Up next, the Tempo plays host to the Seattle Storm this Saturday at Coca-Cola Coliseum in Toronto. From the Canadian Press, I'm Rob Westgate.
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2: Time for Baldry's Beat. Keith Baldry, Legislative Bureau Chief for Global News. Morning, Keith.
22: Good morning. Well,
2: let's start with the breaking news here. Stephen Guilbeault, the long-serving Liberal MP, the former federal environment minister under Justin Trudeau, resigning from the Liberals. What do you think of that?
22: Not surprising. I mean, this is a guy. He's a former environmental activist. Yeah. You and I were just talking on very scaled the CN Tower.
2: Yeah, he climbed up the CN Tower one time when he was with Greenpeace Canada and unfurled like a climate change banner.
22: Mark Carney and Greenpeace, sorry, they don't go together.
2: Yeah.
22: So no, he's been critical of Carney's aggressive natural resource policy.
2: Yeah.
22: So no surprise that he's leaving.
2: Others quit, though, because remember there are these reports about 14 Liberal MPs who wrote a letter to Carney criticizing his environmental
22: backtracking. That's the delicate little balancing act Carney's got. Yeah. He's basically coming an approach to the government as a red Tory more than a red liberal.
2: Yeah.
22: And that's going to alienate some of his people. We've interviewed Will Greaves here, the new MP for Victoria, has twice kind of been critical.
2: He criticized him over the pipeline and also over the Iran war.
22: Iran war.
2: Yeah.
22: And the pipeline, saying that many of his constituents are voicing disapproval of this, and he's sending them to Carney's office. So we don't know who the 14 are. I think you can speculate who they are, but you know, how far will they go? How far will they take Mark Carney on?
2: Will they quit like Guilbeault is doing? I think a lot of them will not quit.
22: I don't think they'd quit. I mean, I think a lot of them are probably rookies who aren't used to caucus discipline and that you've got to sort of all row in the same direction.
2: Yeah.
22: And you usually do see that with rookies. They're the first ones to sort of speak out, and they realize that's not how this game's played.
2: Yeah.
22: And you give up a lot if you give up your seat.
2: Yeah.
22: These guys have spent, many of them spent many years trying to get into the House of Commons. So,
2: and then it's almost impossible to get reelected as an independent.
22: Oh, it's impossible. Yeah. Just ask Mike DeYoung. Mike DeYoung had a huge profile.
2: Yeah.
22: You know, years, decades as a provincial politician in the Abbotsford area, Natsqui. Ran as an independent in the last federal election. Didn't even come close.
2: Right. And we thought he had a chance.
22: He had a shot. Yeah. You know, he got media coverage more than other independents, and he never had a chance. So, yeah, these 14 are playing a very risky game. But it's also the challenge Carney's got. How far do you go on some of this stuff without alienating a number of your caucus members?
2: Let's listen to Mark Carney speaking this morning here on the resignation of Gilbo. Let's listen.
0: Yeah, of course, it's for him to make decisions about his career, and I very much respect that. And as I say, I've enjoyed it, and I wish him all the best. And I'm sure in some way, shape, or form, we'll have an opportunity to continue to work together on issues of interest.
2: Okay.
22: Well, we'll see about that.
2: Yeah. Not sure about that.
22: It'd be interesting whether he goes back to his environment activist days, which would put him on a collision course with Carney's. You know, Carney's definitely carving out a new approach, and that means aggressively harvesting natural resources.
2: Okay. Let's talk about the Western Premiers Conference here. This is very interesting.
22: I've covered many Western Premiers Conferences. They've all been snorefests. Yesterday's was not. That was an interesting news conference to see Manitoba's Premier Wapkinew criticize Daniel Smith for misunderstanding the duty to consult
2: on the responsibility. Referendum.
22: Just in general, on projects. And criticizing Smith on the whole separation thing. EB going after Smith on Smith was very much on the defensive against two of the premiers, EB and Canoe. And then he had at the end Scott Moe of Saskatchewan, one of the most, probably the most right-wing leader in the country, probably because he wasn't asked any questions. He wanted at least, you know, get his two cents in. Went on this 15-minute monologue just congratulating and praising Mark Carney, a liberal prime minister. This is the conservative premier. I mean, going out of his way to really heap praise on Mark Carney, which is a sign of the times and a sign of where Carney's coming from.
2: And maybe that's another reason why Carney doesn't care if Gilbo quits on him.
22: Yeah, where Carney's got to care is if he loses the numbers and loses a majority.
2: Well, yeah.
22: And that's what he's got to be concerned about.
2: Let's listen to David Eby speaking at the Western Premiers Conference here. Here he is talking about the Alberta sovereignty referendum promised by Daniel Smith. Let's listen.
6: To say that this is the worst time to begin testing the bonds that hold this country together is a significant understatement. It threatens our national economy. It empowers the people who would break our country up and sell us for parts. And it's not what Canadians want. It's not what British Columbians want. It's not what Albertans want. It's not what Canadians across the country want.
22: Yeah, it was kind of awkward to see them all sitting on the same stage.
2: Yeah.
22: And to sort of hear them talk about each other as if the other wasn't in the room.
2: Yeah.
22: It was kind of... but it was interesting that, so Western premiers all get together at the end of the conference and put out what's called a communique, a joint statement. And Eby at the beginning said he was very pleased they were able to come up with a communique. So the communique, almost the first words is this great country. And then the next phrase about we work best as a united country.
2: Hmm.
22: And Smith signed on to that. And Eby took heart in that.
2: Do you think they had to twist her arm to get her to sign that?
22: You know, she does say she will vote to remain.
2: Right, yeah.
22: But she does go out of her way to constantly emphasize all the reasons people should leave, all the grievances Alberta has. And she took shots at EB, too.
2: Oh, yeah.
22: You know, I wasn't there, but just watching on TV, you didn't get the impression that it was overly personal.
2: No.
22: It was just, you know, fine. You take a shot at me, I'll take a shot at you.
2: Yeah.
22: But okay. It was a little more interesting than your usual gatherings of these things.
2: For sure. Okay, finish up with the BC Conservative leadership race. Down the stretch Saturday. They come here. So Saturday's the announcement. What time is that coming out on Saturday, do you think?
22: Just after 6 o'clock. Global will be having a 5 to 6 pregame special. And then we're going to be live down there. Sophie Lilly will be there. Ben O'Hareburn. I'll be here in the Bureau. From 6 on, we don't, you know, that's our news hour, so I'm not sure we're going to cover the whole thing. I'm not sure how fast it's going to be decided. Remember, they should know the results pretty quick.
2: Computer
22: tabulation. Yeah. But do they, for the sake of drama, do they just say, here's the first count?
2: Yeah.
22: And then 10 minutes later, here's the second count. You know, here's the winner, third count.
2: Yeah.
22: That's what maybe they do. I don't know. But it starts at 6 o'clock.
2: Okay. I spoke to Ian Black about it this morning. So one of the candidates for the job, one of the front runners, in my opinion. And we talked about the number of candidates. You and I have discussed this before. The number of BC Conservative Party candidates who have effectively been disqualified here, largely because they didn't go through this verification process here. And there's a lot of them, right? Okay. So there's like 42,000 members of this party at the end of the sign-up period. 16,000 of them were thrown out.
22: Yep.
2: It was like 38% of the membership was disqualified.
22: An onerous verification process. Some people balking to give personal information. You had to have a facial scan. A lot of older voters probably had trouble with some of the technology.
2: I asked Ian Black about it, and he told me that a lot of his supporters were disqualified or they weren't verified. Here's what he had to say to me.
1: Yeah, there's a total of 26,200 who went through and successfully completed the verification process. About 22,400 have voted. So about 85% of the eligible voters have now voted.
2: Okay, wait a minute. There's over 40,000 members and only 22,000 of them were verified?
1: 26,000.
2: 26,000. So, you know, it's like 38% of the signed up members were disqualified effectively. But he also said there was a very large voting turnout on the people who did get verified. So I don't know. How do you, it's tough to kind of analyze what kind of impact this is going to have, right?
22: It is. I mean, who does it penalize the most? We don't know. I mean, this is why I favor delegate conventions instead of this one member, one vote.
2: Yeah.
22: Like, be a delegate to a convention,
2: you
22: know, which makes you more committed. You're a member for a party more than 10 minutes. Which is some of these signups. You know, you sign up and you don't ever have anything to do with the party again.
2: Yeah. Yeah.
22: I don't think that's great news for political parties. So I say go back to the old delegate convention. Yeah. It's going to be interesting. If Black wins or Caroline Elliott wins or Carolyn Finley, how do they get into the House?
2: Mm.
22: They don't have a seat. Almost all the conservative MLAs are brand new.
2: So would any of them step aside for a new leader?
22: I don't see any newcomers stepping aside.
2: Yeah.
22: They're all in their first term.
2: And it's illegal to offer an incentive for an MLA to quit.
22: An inducement, yeah.
2: So you can't say, hey, if you step aside and let me run in your seat, I'll give you a job.
22: We'll make you party president or something. Yeah. So
2: That's illegal.
22: It's going to be interesting to see if one of those three wins. Yeah. The only person in the field who's got a seat is Peter Milbar.
2: Right.
22: I don't think Peter's going to win, according to my sources. So... yeah, so the leader will be outside the House for some time.
2: Okay, we're going to find out on Saturday, as you mentioned. Okay, open the phone lines in any of those topics now. Phone me now on any of those. Okay, that breaking news this morning, Stephen Guilbeault quitting the Liberal caucus in Ottawa, 604-280-9898. It's the number, *9898 on your cell. David Eby, his performance at the Western Premiers, they're standing up for Canada, very critical of the Alberta sovereignty referendum. The BC Conservative leadership, *9898, toll free on your cell. It's Baldry's Beat. Keith Baldry is my guest. Back with your calls.
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8: 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Baldry's Beat, Keith Baldry is my guest. Lots of calls. Brian in North Van. Hi, Brian. Go ahead.
9: Hi, guys. How you doing?
8: Good.
9: I'm an old guy, and you two guys are young guys, so maybe you can help me out here. Why is it that the separatists or, like, Danielle Smith is a conservative. Now, conservatives aren't supposed to traditionally break up a country, but why don't the people in Alberta, the separatists there, form their own party like they do in Quebec? This is ridiculous. Thank you, guys.
10: Thank you. Well, there's a, you know, the president of the United Conservative Party, of which Danielle Smith leads, said 2 days ago that a majority of his party are separatists. They are the de facto separatist party, in a way, according to the party's own president.
8: Yeah.
10: And maybe this campaign and this vote will further identify them as the separatist party or not. And let them know they're a Remain party.
8: There is a separatist party in Alberta. I think it's called the Alberta Republican Party or something like that. So there is a party.
10: There is a party like that.
8: Yeah.
10: And maybe they emerged out of this as as an effective. Right now, the UCP continues to sort of figure out its path forward. I mean, this party's been in flux for some time. Smith brought the coalition together. You remember the Wild Rose Party collapsed that and took over United Conservatives.
8: If most of the members of Danielle Smith's own party, the United Conservatives, are separatists, does that explain why she's trying to, like, appease the separatist movement? Because most of the members of her own party are separatists.
10: Exactly. She wants to keep her job. I mean, you already got a couple leaders of the separatist movement are denouncing Smith for having this kind of watered-down referendum with this fuzzy question.
8: Yeah.
10: That asks, do you want to maybe start a process that maybe one day gets this separation rather than a clear yes or no?
8: Binding. They wanted a binding referendum.
10: And this one simply asks if you want to start the process towards a binding referendum.
8: Right.
10: And that's not good enough for them, so they want Smith gone.
8: Yeah. George in Vancouver. Hi, George. Go ahead.
11: Hi there, gentlemen. Huge fan. I will have a little bone to pick with Keith. I do not think at all Carney is a red Tory. He's a Tory Tory. He's legit, and this is a fascinating division between his eco-socialist Greens versus the kind of capitalist Green side.

0: Weaver would be an example of the latter. So I'm fascinated how this turns out. His Achilles heel is intolerance for people that aren't as smart as him. And we've seen that with Gregor Robertson recently and some of the reporters. So that's his weakness. Oliver has not figured out. He has a center-right coalition, and that's his Achilles tendon. Just amazing. Go, Eleanor. I'm sorry. Go, Carolyn. I voted for her, as have my family members. We'll have to see how Friday turns out. Thank you, okay, gentlemen. Have a great weekend.
1: Thank you, George.
2: Well, I don't necessarily disagree with George. I mean, Carney is, whether you call him a red Tory or Tory, he is a conservative approach on fiscal matters.
1: Sure.
2: Not necessarily other matters that are... You know,
1: I'm sure there's probably a lot of federal conservatives would wish he was their leader.
2: I'm sure. They'd love to replace Pierre Poilievre with Mark Carney. Mark Carney's the shiny new toy.
1: Yeah.
2: He just happens to have picked the liberal vehicle as the car to drive.
1: I mean, the honeymoon's always come to an end here at some point, I guess. He's enjoyed a long
2: life. I guess,
1: life.
2: But so far, no sign. Every poll I see, he's actually picking up steam.
1: Yeah.
2: And Poilievre's running out of runway here. Mm.
1: Dave in Nanaimo. Hi, Dave. Go ahead.
3: Oh, thank you for taking my call.
1: Sure.
3: At the Western Premier's meeting, I remember last year that there was all this hoopla about getting interprovincial trade going. And I thought this would be a great time for them to thump their chest and say, look what we've done to help our economy by doing all these things to improve interprovincial trade. Yet we never heard one word of that.
1: Okay,
3: so
1: thank
3: I wonder... What has ever been done on that?
1: Thank you.
2: So the communique is 4 pages long. It came out of the conference. It touches on 7 different topics. One of them is about Western economic growth and corridors and breaking down trade barriers. So it wasn't ignored. It just got overshadowed, I think, in everyone's natural tendency to focus on the separatism issue, which is brand new, wasn't never been there at a Western Premier's conference before. So naturally, that's going to get all the attention. But that was the only thing. In fact, that wasn't part of the communique, except for the mention of a united Canada. It was mostly economic issues.
1: Keith, thanks a lot.
2: Talk tomorrow.
1: All right, that was Keith Baldry, and that was Baldry's Beat. Thanks a lot for your calls. Mike at cknw.com if you did not get through. Let me know how you feel on these stories today. All right, when we come back, Tim Hortons furiously backpedaling now on temporary foreign workers. They've been lobbying for years for more temporary foreign workers. Now they say they will hire 10,000 Canadian local workers instead. What changed? That's next.
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29: From the National Newsroom of the Canadian Press, I'm Rob Westgate. A planned visit from China's foreign minister is set to kick off this week. International Trade Minister Maninder Sidhu says the visit, the first of its kind in 10 years, offers a chance to highlight the refreshed state of the Canadian-China relationship. Wang Yi's three-day trip will include meetings with both Foreign Affairs Minister Anita Anand and Prime Minister Mark Carney. The recently updated Canada-China Strategic Partnership, Trade, Investment, and Global Security will all be up for discussion. Meanwhile, Prime Minister Mark Carney says the federal government is entering into contract negotiations with Saab to buy a fleet of surveillance aircraft for the Royal Canadian Air Force. A skeptical Conservative leader, Pierre Poilievre, reacted to the news earlier Wednesday.
30: We'll see if it's just another illusion, but let's just be clear that what Mr. Carney announced today was just more talk. There's no contract, there's no deadlines, so we're not going to debate Mark Carney's endless allusions and announcements. That would be to confuse activity with achievement.
29: Ottawa has previously stated that it is in the market for 6 advanced early warning radar aircraft. Staunch environmentalist Stephen Guilbeault has made it official. He'll be stepping down as a Liberal member of Parliament this summer. Speaking in the House of Commons, Guilbeault says he'll be leaving the job with a sense of pride in what he has accomplished.
31: There are many reasons that lead people to enter politics. In my case, it was a desire to pursue my quest for a better environment, for the fight against climate change, for nature protection. These 7 years, intense, demanding, and deeply meaningful, have been among the most formative of my life.
29: Guilbeault looked to be fighting back tears as he thanked his family, friends, staff, volunteers, and constituents. On the international stage, U.S. President Donald Trump held an open cabinet meeting Wednesday, taking questions from the media about the war in Iran. ABC reporter Rachel Scott asked for an update on negotiations.
32: Would you accept?
33: President Trump insists Iran is negotiating on fumes, rejecting the regime's demands to take control over the Strait of Hormuz in coordination with Oman.
34: Nobody's going to control it. We're going to watch over it. We'll watch over it, but nobody's going to control it.
33: The president even threatening that key U.S. ally in the Middle East.
34: The then Oman will behave just like everybody else, and we'll have to blow them up. They understand that. They'll be fine.
29: Later Wednesday, the Trump administration announced that U.S. forces had carried out strikes and downed Iranian drones before placing additional sanctions on the Islamic Republic. And tragedy overseas Thursday morning. Officials in central Kenya say a fire at a school for girls has caused an unknown number of deaths. They say teams have been dispatched to try to account for all of the students. The fire broke out in the boarding school's accommodation section early in the morning, local time. So far, the cause of the fire has yet to be established. This is the Canadian Press. In sports, the Carolina Hurricanes scored three times in the first period and then kept on going, ultimately taking Game 4 of the NHL's Eastern Conference Final 4-0 over the Montreal Canadiens. Carolina is 8-1 this postseason when scoring the first goal of the game. The best-of-seven series now shifts back to Raleigh, North Carolina. Meanwhile, the Everett Silvertips blanked the Kelowna Rockets 4-0 at the Memorial Cup, advancing to the semifinal to now take on the Chicoutimi Saguenayans. Earlier Wednesday, the Toronto Blue Jays posted a 2-1 come-from-behind victory over the Miami Marlins, taking the rubber match of the three-game set and winning the series 2-1. Kazuma Okamoto smacking in his team-leading 11th homer in the contest. And finally, the Toronto Tempo topped the Chicago Sky 111-104 in a WNBA matchup. Toronto's victory helped the club even their record at 4-4 after two straight losses. Up next, the Tempo plays host to the Seattle Storm this Saturday at Coca-Cola Coliseum in Toronto. From the Canadian Press, I'm Rob Westgate.
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1: All right, let's talk about Tim Hortons and temporary foreign workers now. Tim Hortons has spent the last 18 months lobbying Ottawa to allow them to hire more temporary foreign workers. This week, a very different message from the company. Tim Hortons now says they will hire 10,000 local Canadian workers. As they expand in Canada, they say they're going to stop lobbying Ottawa for more temporary foreign workers. What changed here? Well, we've got surging youth unemployment in Canada, that's for sure. Maybe that played a role. But what about the new competition for Tim Hortons? Yeah, Dunkin' Donuts. Dunkin' Donuts, the donut giant chain out of the USA, they've announced they're coming back to Canada with up to 700 new stores in Canada. So is Tim Hortons worried about that, maybe trying to improve their reputation among Canadian consumers? I got Sylvain Charlebois standing by to discuss this. First, let's have a listen to one of the top executives for Tim Hortons. This is Duncan Fulton, not Dunkin' Donuts. This is Duncan Fulton. He's the chief corporate officer for Tim Hortons. Talking about temporary foreign workers here. He says the company's gotten a bad rap about these temporary foreign workers. Talking to our own Simi Sarah here this morning. Have a listen.
2: We have always hired locally. We think that we might have kind of allowed misperceptions to exist about temporary foreign workers. We have 110,000 team members nationwide. 4,000 are part of that program, so less than 4%. And we believe that that program should be reserved for those rare cases, but by and large, we do hire locally, and that's what we're doing right now.
1: Now, guys, Duncan Fulton, one of the chief executives there at Tim Hortons, saying that they've gotten a bad rap on these temporary foreign workers. They're going to stop lobbying Ottawa on this, though. They want to hire 10,000 local workers here. Let's discuss with my guest now, Sylvain Charlebois, the food professor. He's a director of the Agri-Foods Analytics Lab, Dalhousie University, co-host of the Food Professor podcast. Sylvain, thanks for coming on today.
3: Well, thank you for having me.
1: Okay, you bet. I appreciate it a lot. I love this story. This is really interesting here. Now, Tim Horton says it's going to hire 10,000 local workers here now. They're going to step back from lobbying for more temporary foreign workers. Is that realistic in this labor market? Like, these guys have been complaining about how difficult it is to hire local people.
3: Yeah, so first of all, you need to understand who's Tim Hortons. And Tim Hortons is a group of 4,000 franchise owners, or at least they are franchise owners representing 4,000 independently managed restaurants. So Mr. Fulton can say all he wants from the RBI offices, but what we've been hearing in recent years was that the portfolio owner, the RBI group, was encouraging franchise owners to hire foreign workers as much as possible to save costs. Yeah. But I agree with Mr. Fulton. I mean, if you go on social media, clearly the image of the chain actually has changed, at least from when Dunkin' Donuts exited Canada in 2018. We're nowhere near where Tim Hortons was back then. And so RBI or Tim Hortons can promise all at once in terms of hiring Canadians. It's really up to the operators out there to decide who they want to hire.
4: Okay, do you think this is an effort by the corporate head office of Tim Hortons here to improve their reputation or their public relations with Canadians? We got soaring youth unemployment in Canada here. This company has taken a lot of heat here over temporary foreign workers. Do you think they're worried about the public bad public relations they've been getting?
3: I think most of your listeners are seeing the coincidence, or it would be a coincidence if, in the last week, I believe that Tim Hortons has actually sent out three press releases since the announcement of Dunkin' Donuts coming back to Canada. So, yeah, it's bothering them for sure. So the first press release was about, we're good, we're great, we got 4,000 restaurants, our sales are up, everything's going great. The second press release was about, well, you know what, we're going to open up new restaurants, 80 of them, and yeah, renovate 400 of them without telling us how many they're going to close, because they will be closing some Tim Hortons. I'm sure your listeners have actually seen closed Tim Hortons. I've seen them, a lot of them. And third, well, this week we were learning that they were committing to hire local workers, 10,000 of them. And so first, obviously, they're going to have to commit to measure how many they're actually hiring. And so what does local worker mean, really? If, let's say, for example, someone from Quebec is working in Tim Hortons in BC, is that local? And so there's a lot going on there that makes me a little bit suspicious. But clearly, Dunkin' Donuts' arrival or comeback is bothering RBI for sure.
4: Okay, let's talk about Dunkin' Donuts here for a minute here, this new competition for Tim Hortons-Sylvan. And as you mentioned, Dunkin' Donuts, they left Canada a few years ago, but now they say they're coming back with a vengeance here now. So Dunkin' Donuts saying they could open up to 700 new stores in Canada, the first stores they hope to open later this year. How big of a threat is this to Tim Hortons?
3: It's a threat because Foodtastic is actually a group out of Montreal. They operate and own over 1,200 restaurants already. Some of them are coffee shops in Second Cup. They own Freshie. They own a bunch of banners and very successful ones. So they know how to operate in the QSR space for sure. And I think they're going to be aiming at youth, younger consumers that really want the Starbucks experience without being able to afford it, I guess.
4: Yeah,
3: so they're going to keep price points more affordable. And the other thing that Dunkin' Donuts is seeing, I think, right now is the battle for the third place. That third place between home and the office. Since COVID, we're all trying to figure out, okay, where's that third place where I can actually sit down, have a coffee, sit down with friends, do some homework, have a meeting, whatever. I mean, a lot of people were forced back to work, are going back to work, or they work from home. And now they're looking for a third place. So a lot of people have discovered a new third place, but there's still a market out there for people seeking a new third place. And I think that's where Dunkin' Donuts wants to exploit.
4: Okay, we take a look at youth unemployment in Canada right now. Is that a factor here in this strategy we see emerging from Tim Hortons here, saying we're not going to lobby for more temporary foreign workers anymore? Because youth unemployment last month in Canada hit 14.3%. It is even higher here in British Columbia. We've got one of the worst youth unemployment rates in the country. So these are some of the worst youth unemployment numbers we've seen in a non-recession period in like 30 years. So there's a lot of young people can't get jobs. Do you think that's a factor that Tim Hortons was taking all this rap about temporary foreign workers with all these unemployed kids?
3: Well, it's probably a factor, but I would argue that youth unemployment has been high for well over a year, almost 2 years now, and they really didn't make an announcement until now.
4: Yeah, right.
3: I would question the intent here.
4: Yeah. Okay. Let me ask you about another topic here, and I find this quite interesting, about food taxes, and you've been reading and writing and speaking out about this. Taxes on food. I think there's a perception that, of course, that food is tax-free, but not all food is tax-free, right? What is Quebec doing? They're dropping taxes on all food items?
3: Yeah, exactly, at the grocery store. So anything that's ready to eat is going to be exempt now. And, of course, it is an important feature because ready-to-eat, the ready-to-eat category is very popular among seniors on a fixed income. People who can't cook or don't want to cook, people who live alone also go to the ready-to-eat counter quite a bit because, I mean, cooking for yourself is not really all that exciting. And so taxes on food has discriminated against people on a fixed income, people that do live alone. So that it's a good measure. They're only going to save, the average family will save about $50, but $50 is $50. And frankly, I do think that both Manitoba now and Quebec, both provinces have decided to eliminate the PST. We do have to question why we tax food in the first place. Mm. I do want to ask, because we send to Ottawa, and in your case to Victoria, millions and millions of dollars of taxes because we buy food. And the other issue, of course, is for inflation. A lot of products aren't taxed until they get smaller due to shrinkflation. And when they get smaller, they're considered as a snack. And snacks are taxable, like ice cream and muffins and granola bars. And a lot of people are buying stuff, they're being taxed, and they don't even notice.
4: Okay, I've often heard about these junk food taxes, and people make the argument that we should increase the taxes on junk food, like sugary drinks, for example. Like soft drinks and carbonated beverage, sugary drinks in British Columbia are subject to the provincial sales tax. Some people say that should be jacked up even higher, that the sugar tax argument, right? Where do you stand on that?
3: Not a big fan because the literature doesn't support it. If you're looking for positive health outcomes, it's not the way to go. If you're looking at increasing revenues for the government, that is the way to go. And you have both Mexico and Newfoundland as cases. In Mexico, 11 years ago, they actually created this sugary tax on soft drinks. Yes, soft drink demand has gone down, but Mexicans went elsewhere to get their sugar fix. So their obesity rate went up, and their type 2 diabetes rate actually went up as well. So you didn't accomplish anything. For Newfoundland, same thing. They were raising millions of dollars, but at some point people were wondering, okay, is there any good health outcomes here? And there were none. And so that's why they abolished the tax last year after 4 years.
4: Thank you for coming on with your thoughts and analysis on this today.
3: All right, take care. Bye-bye.
4: All right, I appreciate it. That is Sylvain Charlebois, Dalhousie University, is the co-host of the Food Professor podcast. We're talking about Tim Hortons and temporary foreign workers. It is a really interesting move by Tim Hortons, isn't it? For the last 18 months, they'd been lobbying Ottawa, please let us have more temporary foreign workers. Now Tim Hortons is saying we're going to stop lobbying for more temporary foreign workers. We're going to hire local instead. We're going to hire 10,000 local Canadian workers here as they expand in Canada. So what changed? It seems like something spooked them here, doesn't it? And it was just a few months ago, yet Tim Hortons was in the Prime Minister's office in Ottawa saying, please, we need more temporary foreign workers. What changed here? Well, you've got the ugly math of that youth unemployment here and this company getting a bad rep. But is it about competition? Dunkin' Donuts coming back to Canada here now. They closed their last store in Canada several years ago. But now they say they're coming back big time. They want to open 700 Dunkin' Donuts stores in Canada. So you can understand why Tim Hortons is worried about that and the bad rap they were getting with Canadians here on temporary foreign workers. Have a listen to this marketing expert here. This is David Pulera on why Tim Hortons is going backpedaling on temporary foreign workers. Listen to this.
5: The commitment to hiring local people is really just doubling down on the fact that, hey, we're here. Our business structure might no longer be technically Canadian, but we are Canadian. We're giving jobs to Canadian youth. And I think that's going to be key for them.
4: Okay, so Tim Hortons saying they're ready to hire Canadians here. You buying what they're selling here? Phone me and let me know. 604-280-9898. The federal conservatives, by the way, continuing to say you should shut down that entire temporary foreign worker program. Don't scale it back. Shut it down. With the exception of seasonal agricultural workers, that would be the only exception. What do you think of that now? The temporary foreign workers in Canada, should that program be shut down? And if you eat or get a coffee at Tim Hortons, can you please call me and tell me, has the quality remained the same? Has it gone up or down? Would you go to a Dunkin' Donuts if they showed up in your neighborhood? Let me know. 604-280-9898 is the number to call me. *9898 on your cell. This is Mike Smith, back with your calls.
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4: Okay, talking about Tim Hortons here, scaling back temporary foreign workers. So Tim Hortons has been lobbying the federal government for the last 18 months or so to allow more temporary foreign workers. Now the company is saying that they're going to stop lobbying for more temporary foreign workers. They're going to hire 10,000 local Canadian workers instead as the company expands. This is in the face of renewed competition from Dunkin' Donuts, who say they're planning an aggressive expansion of Dunkin' Donuts stores in Canada. I've listened to Pierre Poilievre here calling on the federal government to shut down the temporary foreign worker program.
18: The Liberals have to answer, why is it that they're shutting our own youth out of jobs and replacing them with low-wage temporary foreign workers from poor countries who are ultimately being exploited? That's why Conservatives are calling on the Carney government to permanently scrap the temporary foreign worker program.
4: Okay, the Conservatives say they would allow one exception, and that would be for seasonal agricultural workers and farms and agricultural operations who simply can't get those workers at harvest time. That would be the only exception. They would set up a new program for that. Other than that, temporary foreign worker program would be shut down under the Conservatives. Now, we'll see what's going to happen here with Tim Hortons saying they want to hire 10,000 Canadians and if that they'll actually follow through on that. Marty in New West on the open line. Hi, Marty, go ahead.
19: Hey, Mike, two quick things. I think competition in this case is going to help that gentleman from Tim's who was interviewed this morning basically said there's only about 5%, I think he said, of their employees are under the temporary worker program. And I think it needs to be there in some way, shape, or form for the places out in the boondocks. Cutting it out completely is just stupid. That's Poilievre's specialty. But I just a little story. I was in Amsterdam. And you know, in Europe, you could buy a cup of coffee and it's a thimble full. It's really strong and it costs you $10. I saw a Dunkin' Donuts. I went in and it was like having a little bit of home. The North American coffee, very good tasting. So I'm a fan of the quality of them as well.
4: Thank you, Marty, for the call. It's going to be really interesting to see when this Dunkin' Donuts, giant donut franchise out of the United States, when they start expanding into Canada. I think that's why you're seeing Tim Hortons scrambling here to improve their reputation with Canadians. Thanks a lot for your calls on it. Mike at CKNW.com is how to reach me. Let me know how you feel about that one today. When we come back, let's talk about that 39-year-old predator in Victoria just sent to jail for criminal voyeurism and child porn. This is the largest case in Canada, in Canadian history. 652 victims. How long is he going to jail? Not long enough, I'll tell you that. 652 victims. How long is he going to jail? We'll tell you next. Don't go anywhere.
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35: From the National Newsroom of the Canadian Press, I'm Rob Westgate. Chinese Foreign Minister Wang Yi is expected to touch down on Canadian soil later today. It'll be the first visit from a high-ranking Chinese official in 10 years. His schedule will include meetings with Prime Minister Mark Carney and Foreign Affairs Minister Anita Anand. Trade is likely to be high on the list of topics up for discussion. The federal government has been pushing for the diversification of its trade relationships to hopefully double its non-U.S. exports over the next decade. Meanwhile, business is booming at Canada's biggest arms expo. This week's event, dubbed CANSEC, has hundreds of military equipment companies jockeying for position to sell their wares. Prime Minister Mark Carney made an appearance at the trade show where he announced Ottawa will negotiate with Saab for a fleet of airborne radar surveillance planes. Industry Minister Melanie Joly, meantime, unveiled at the venue that the Liberal government will overhaul exactly how it weighs bids on defense contracts, putting a larger premium on domestic content. Liberal Member of Parliament Stephen Guilbeault announced he'll be stepping down this summer. Speaking in the House of Commons on Wednesday, the staunch environmentalist appeared to fight back tears as he thanked everyone in his life.
36: I'm profoundly grateful to my children, my family, friends, staff, and constituents, as well as volunteers, many of whom have come to Ottawa today to be with us and who've made this work possible. You gave me far more than I can ever give back.
35: Guilbeault was a power player in Canada's climate movement and was a co-founder of Équiterre and the Quebec chief for Greenpeace. Federal Natural Resources Minister Tim Hodgson announced a deal between Solisum's LNG and the German utility company Securing Energy for Europe, or CEFE. The liquefied natural gas project, which is part owned by the Nishka Nation, will ultimately send 1 million tons of LNG to Europe. Federal Conservative opposition leader Pierre Poilievre downplayed the gravity of Wednesday's announcement, saying it's not the deal-making that matters, but the ability to get the product to the customers. Female politicians in Saskatchewan's legislature will soon have their own designated washroom after going without one for over 110 years. Male politicians have had their own bathroom since the legislature opened back in 1912, but female members have been using the smaller public washrooms. Opposition NDP House Leader Nicole Saar says the addition is welcome.
5: When you don't have amenities for women that are equal to what are available to men, you are telling those MLAs and the community at large that one group of people is more important than the other. That's what's most important here.
35: The new washroom is expected to be completed next month. And finally, the Trump administration says the American military has struck another vessel accused of transporting drugs in the Eastern Pacific Ocean. Two men on the boat were reportedly killed. U.S. Southern Command posted a video on social media showing the boat resting on the water before being struck by an explosion. This is the Canadian Press. In sports, Habs fans are feeling this one. The Montreal Canadiens dropping Game 4 of the NHL's Eastern Conference Final 4-0 against the Carolina Hurricanes. Canes keeper Frederik Andersen made a comfortable 18 saves for his third shutout of the playoffs as Carolina takes a 3-1 lead in the best-of-seven series. Canadian women's hockey star Marie-Philippe Poulin says she has some decisions to make about her knee and her future in the coming weeks. The 35-year-old helped the PWHL's Montreal Victoire win a Walter Cup, doing so on a less-than-full-strength knee. Poulin says she is still waiting for information to determine if she'll need surgery or rehabilitation. And finally, Canadian singer Michael Bublé and TV home renovator Drew Scott say they've been approached about helping keep the Whitecaps in Vancouver. The pair of BC-born entertainers both support a Major League Soccer team remaining in their hometown, although neither has committed to joining a local ownership group. A U.S.-based investor group wants to move the team to Las Vegas. From the Canadian Press, I'm Rob Westgate.
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4: Let's talk about this absolutely shocking case of criminal voyeurism and child pornography in Saanich near Victoria. This is the largest ever conviction on these disgusting, terrible crimes. 652 victims. The scale of this thing is unbelievable. 652 women and girls who were filmed and photographed without their knowledge in change rooms, beaches, private businesses, even through the windows of their own homes. Yin Young Derek Chan, 39 years old. He's been sentenced to jail for these crimes. This guy did this for years. How long is he going to jail? Not long enough, in my opinion. I've got Kat Arnett standing by to discuss. First, have a listen to this report. Global News reporter Kylie Stanton.
6: Inside the Victoria Courthouse, what's believed to be the most prolific voyeurism case ever prosecuted in Canada has come to a close.
7: Our detectives uncovered thousands of images. They were able to determine there was 652 women and girls that were victims of voyeurism.
6: 39-year-old Yin Young Derek Chan pleaded guilty to multiple offenses related to voyeurism and child pornography. He was sentenced to 54 months or 4.5 years in prison, but with credit for 713 days of pre-sentence custody, only 935 days or roughly 2.5 years remain.
7: He'll also be subject to a long-term sex offender registry order.
6: This isn't Chan's first offense. He was previously convicted of voyeurism for filming a woman in a mall change room at Uptown Center, but he repeatedly breached his conditions.
4: Yeah, not his first offense. And breached his conditions the first time around by going back to the change room where he did it the first time. Guy did this for years and years. Hundreds of victims, and the images and photos uploaded to social media and porn websites. This is absolutely appalling here with many of the victims may never be able to have these sexualized images of themselves erased from the internet. All right, let's discuss this case now, and especially the sentence in this case. My guest is Kat Arnett. Kat is a writer and cultural commentator. Kat is very popular on social media, over 200,000 followers on TikTok, over 4 million likes on TikTok. She also has great work on Substack, and I'm very grateful for her time, and I'm grateful to welcome her back to the show. Kat, thanks a lot for coming on today.
0: Oh, thanks a lot for having me. I'm so glad that you wanted to take on this issue. It is absolutely shocking, and I think all women across BC and Canada, for that matter, really felt the impact of this announcement from the police last week.
4: Yeah, I agree with you, and I congratulate you on the video that you did on this one. I highly recommend it to the listeners because it's just a great explainer on what happened here. Let's talk about the scale of the crime here, Kat, because this has been called the largest case of its kind ever prosecuted in Canada. What jumped out at you here about the scale of this thing?
0: Well, I mean, on its face, 652 women and girls, because we do know that there were at least 64 victims that police have identified as being under 18 years old. But also the sheer length of time it went on. This started in 2017, and when he was arrested in 2024, that it had been going on that long so far, but we only found out in 2026. So this went on for nearly a decade without women knowing, and they've only identified 40 people, which means that well over 600 women and girls are out there not having any clue that their images are being spread around internationally.
4: Yeah, there's like hundreds of victims here have no idea that these sexualized images here are being distributed on porn websites. What are the police doing about that? Are they trying to contact these victims?
0: The police have said, please contact us if you think that you might have been part of this. However, they are not releasing to the public where these instances took place. They've said some have been in change rooms, but also through private homes, on public beaches. They've tried to take down some of the images, but they've also admitted it's very hard when things get out on the internet to be able to take them back.
4: So have another listen to Global News reporter Kylie Stanton here. Largest case ever of its kind of criminal voyeurism in Canada. Let's listen here. You'll also hear from victims' rights advocate Angela Marie McDougall here. Let's listen.
6: In the nearly 30 hours of videotape investigators uncovered during its latest investigation, women and girls were recorded at the same mall, local gyms, beaches, even through the windows of their homes. Advocates say justice has not been served.
8: You know, we're letting perpetrators know that they can get away virtually with this kind of harm.
4: Okay. We're letting the perpetrators get away here with an inadequate sentence, in my opinion. And Kat, I know you're very concerned here about the sentence in this case. 4.5 years in jail. It sounds like about half of that's already been served because the guy's been in jail for 2 years. Who knows? Probably eligible for parole at some point here soon as well. Could get out. Who knows? Could get out pretty soon. Let's talk about that. 4.5 years in jail, 652 victims. Do the math on it. That's like 2.5 days in jail per victim. Kat, what do you think of this sentence?
0: It's absolutely ridiculous that that is the only amount of time that he's going to get. I looked into the sentencing and you can only get about 5 years maximum for voyeurism, which is way too short in my opinion. But when we consider the scale, and the judge did say she had never seen a case of this magnitude, but when you consider the scale, 2.5 days, a long weekend per victim, what are we doing here? This is completely out of line, especially considering the fact that in 2019, he had already been convicted for secretly recording somebody in a change room. He got 60 days and a $100 fine. And then he reoffended. And when police arrested him, they arrested him and let him out on bail. And then finally had to pull him back in because he had violated his charges by the next January. So we're knowingly letting this guy back out into a community of people and potential victims that don't even know that he exists.
4: Yeah.
0: It is, I can't even fathom it, especially when you consider there was a 15-year-old who was one of the victims here who gave her impact statement. And it's so violating on such a large scale just for one victim, to have 652 victims out there that we know of. And when we look at the video footage, they were able to use 28 hours of the video footage in court, but there were over 100 hours of video footage recovered by the police. So there's tons on the table here that wasn't even part of the court case.
4: Yeah, 4.5 years in jail for these crimes. I agree with you, Kat. I think this is obviously inadequate because of the scale of these crimes here with hundreds of victims. And I'm guessing, like, you know, the guy pleaded guilty. I don't know if there was a plea bargain here in this case, or if his lawyer argued these were not crimes of violence, I guess, or like he did not rape these women or sexually assault these women. But would you say that, like, physically, but would you say in many ways this is kind of a violent crime, because you've got women who are being exploited this way? They may never be able to erase these images off the internet. Hundreds of them don't even know they've been victimized. And then when this guy gets out, which he will, just think about the fear. If mm-hmm. this guy's been prowling around and filming women through their windows and stuff, like, how would you describe the nature of these crimes, and why do you think the sentence is inadequate?
0: This is absolutely an act of violence against women. His actions, he said himself in his own words that people should feel special that he chose them.
4: What?
0: That was part of his own words. We've also seen, and the judge admitted, that the reason that she gave him 4.5 years is because he didn't respond to any sort of treatment. He was not remorseful, and his actions had increased since 2019. It had escalated to including CSAM, the child sexual abuse material, to including the theft of women's underwear. This is someone who is escalating in their pattern, and the sheer violence in general, you know, that feeling of being watched all the time that women have to go through.
4: Yeah.
0: There are a lot of women out there who are already victims of voyeurism, but also sexual assault and other crimes against them, intimate partner violence. And knowing that there are just these threats out in the community, that is something that these women and girls are living with every day if you live in the Greater Victoria region.
4: Yeah, and especially when this guy gets out, which at some point he will. Now, police have said that he will be under conditions when he is released, that his DNA is being preserved in a sexual offender data bank in case he does reoffend again. But man, you think about the victims, the hundreds of victims out there who'll be worried that this guy's could be prowling around again at some point very soon. I think this sentence is absolutely inadequate. This guy should be in jail for 10 years or more, my opinion, with the scale of this thing. And let's talk about these victims for a minute. And when you have these sexual images that are uploaded and distributed on the internet, what can victims do? Because I know that the government in British Columbia has brought in new rules and programs, right, for people who are victimized in this fashion and how they can get these images taken down from the internet, right? How does that work?
0: Yeah, so we have something called the Intimate Images Protection Act that's come into effect in BC. They've already had cases where victims have been able to sue for damages and get $5,000, but you can get up to $75,000 in damages. Now, that doesn't erase what happened to you. It might help pay for some of the therapy, to be perfectly blunt, but it is at least something if we're not able to go after this man and other criminal charges. So that is something that people can pursue here in BC. You can go to endingviolence.org and they have a lot of resources there for you if you feel that you were a victim of this person or any other person who has uploaded intimate images of you on the internet. They also have resources to help you get them taken down faster. So they do act as sort of an intermediary to help you contact these tech companies, which can be very difficult, especially for somebody who is already experiencing the kind of trauma that goes along with this.
4: Okay, Kat, I encourage people, if they have been victimized in this fashion, to reach out to the website you just mentioned, endingviolence.org, right?
0: Mm-hmm.
4: Yeah, and get more information about the compensation that's potentially available to you or what steps can be taken to have these images taken down. I absolutely agree with you. I think the sentence in this case is inadequate. I think everything needs to be done to notify these victims that they've been victimized in this fashion. Kat, thank you very much for coming on to talk about it today.
0: Oh, thanks so much for having me.
4: You're welcome. Thank you. That's Kat Arnett. And I highly recommend Kat's work on social media. It's Kat Arnett on TikTok is her handle there. over 200,000 followers, over 4 million likes on TikTok, on Substack, and Kat did a terrific video on this case. Over to you now. I think this guy should go to jail for a lot longer than 4.5 years. What do you think? Call me and tell me. 604-280-9898. 4.5 years in jail for 652 victims. That's 2.5 days in jail per victim. Should be in jail a lot longer than that to protect the public, in my opinion. 604-280-9898 is the number. *9898 on your cell. This is Mike Smith, back with your calls.
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18: All right. Endingviolence.org is the website for more information on the compensation that is available to victims of these sexualized images. This is the law in British Columbia now, whether it is deep fake porn or voyeurism photos have been uploaded to social media or porn websites. There is compensation available, endingviolence.org. So there have already been some compensation awards handed out through this provincial program here, and it's highly relevant right now, especially in this landmark case of criminal voyeurism and child pornography. This is the largest case ever in Canadian history. 652 victims of young women, girls, who were filmed and photographed without their knowledge, oftentimes in their own homes, through windows, at businesses, at the beach, at change rooms. Yin Young Derek Chan pleaded guilty to multiple charges, 4.5 years in jail. That's an inadequate sentence, in my opinion. Tom in Coquitlam. Hi, Tom. Go ahead.
19: Hey, Mike. How's it going?
18: Good.
19: Hey, listen, I was just listening to that segment there. Like, it's absolutely ridiculous. The guy's a second-time offender. 650 charges. One thing people don't understand is first time, federal time, he'll only do one-third of his time. They need right. to drop his winner off and call it a day.
18: Okay. Well, you know, the parole rules in Canada is that after you do a certain percentage

0: percentage of your time, you would be eligible for statutory release or parole. And the police in this case have said that when this guy gets out, and he will, that he would be under strict conditions, that his DNA is going to be preserved in a sexual offender's data bank. But here's the problem. This guy's already got a record, okay? So he'd already been previously convicted and had breached the conditions right away when he got out. Just kept doing it. This was going on for years. And then you have a record number of victims here, and it's 4.5 years. I mean, he could be out very soon here. Alan in Richmond. Hi, Alan. Go ahead.
1: Mike, this is just another example of our pathetic legal system. Well, this old man Trudeau that did this, 2 days for every day you get sentenced or whatever. So he's going to be out by next Tuesday. And, oh, we tell him not to do it again. Oh, you know, you think he's going to listen to that? You know, my solution is throw him in with the general population, let them sort it out.
0: Okay, thank you. Well, we're going to follow this case for you. We'll see what happens going forward here. The absolute astonishing scale of the victims here is what really jumps out at me, that this went on for years and years and years, hundreds and hundreds of victims. Many of these victims don't even know that they've been victimized. Police have identified 652 individuals who have been filmed and photographed without their knowledge here. So there's a massive scale of these crimes, and they're trying, okay, they are trying to contact the women who have been victimized here. Some of them may be eligible for compensation. Endingviolence.org, as I mentioned, is a website where you can get more information on that compensation that's available for victims in our province here. All right, when we come back, are you thinking about a home renovation project in your home? Do not miss this next segment, especially if you're thinking about a laneway home, a garden suite, a basement suite. That's next.
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17: From the National Newsroom of the Canadian Press, I'm Rob Westgate. Chinese Foreign Minister Wang Yi is expected to touch down on Canadian soil later today. It'll be the first visit from a high-ranking Chinese official in 10 years. His schedule will include meetings with Prime Minister Mark Carney and Foreign Affairs Minister Anita Anand. Trade is likely to be high on the list of topics up for discussion. The federal government has been pushing for the diversification of its trade relationships to hopefully double its non-U.S. exports over the next decade. Meanwhile, business is booming at Canada's biggest arms expo. This week's event, dubbed CANSEC, has hundreds of military equipment companies jockeying for position to sell their wares. Prime Minister Mark Carney made an appearance at the trade show where he announced Ottawa will negotiate with Saab for a fleet of airborne radar surveillance planes. Industry Minister Melanie Joly, meantime, unveiled at the venue that the Liberal government will overhaul exactly how it weighs bids on defense contracts, putting a larger premium on domestic content. Liberal Member of Parliament Stephen Guilbeault announced he'll be stepping down this summer. Speaking in the House of Commons on Wednesday, the staunch environmentalist appeared to fight back tears as he thanked everyone in his life.
3: I'm profoundly grateful to my children, my family, friends, staff, and constituents, as well as volunteers, many of whom have come to Ottawa today to be with us and who've made this work possible. You gave me far more than I can ever give back.
17: Guilbeault was a power player in Canada's climate movement and was a co-founder of Équiterre and the Quebec chief for Greenpeace. Federal Natural Resources Minister Tim Hodgson announced a deal between Solisum's LNG and the German utility company Securing Energy for Europe, or CEFE. The liquefied natural gas project, which is part owned by the Nisga Nation, will ultimately send 1 million tons of LNG to Europe. Federal Conservative opposition leader Pierre Poilievre downplayed the gravity of Wednesday's announcement, saying it's not the deal-making that matters, but the ability to get the product to the customers. Female politicians in Saskatchewan's legislature will soon have their own designated washroom after going without one for over 110 years. Male politicians have had their own bathroom since the legislature opened back in 1912, but female members have been using the smaller public washrooms. Opposition NDP House Leader Nicole Saar says the addition is welcome.
18: When you don't have amenities for women that are equal to what are available to men, you are telling those MLAs and the community at large that one group of people is more important than the other. That's what's most important here.
17: The new washroom is expected to be completed next month. And finally, the Trump administration says the American military has struck another vessel accused of transporting drugs in the Eastern Pacific Ocean. Two men on the boat were reportedly killed. U.S. Southern Command posted a video on social media showing the boat resting on the water before being struck by an explosion. This is the Canadian Press. In sports, Habs fans are feeling this one. The Montreal Canadiens dropping Game 4 of the NHL's Eastern Conference Final 4-0 against the Carolina Hurricanes. Canes keeper Frederik Andersen made a comfortable 18 saves for his third shutout of the playoffs as Carolina takes a 3-1 lead in the best-of-seven series. Canadian women's hockey star Marie-Philippe Poulin says she has some decisions to make about her knee and her future in the coming weeks. The 35-year-old helped the PWHL's Montreal Victoire win a Walter Cup, doing so on a less-than-full-strength knee. Poulin says she is still waiting for information to determine if she'll need surgery or rehabilitation. And finally, Canadian singer Michael Bublé and TV home renovator Drew Scott say they've been approached about helping keep the Whitecaps in Vancouver. The pair of BC-born entertainers both support a Major League Soccer team remaining in their hometown, although neither has committed to joining a local ownership group. A U.S.-based investor group wants to move the team to Las Vegas. From the Canadian Press, I'm Rob Westgate.
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20: You bet. Thanks for having me, Mike. That's a big topic.
19: Yeah, for sure. So let's start simple here now. And so tell me about the difference between if you're going to build a custom home versus a development build, what is the difference there?
20: Sure. So every municipality is going to view this a little different. And it's important to note, there's always changes happening. You're reporting on the news, even how Vancouver City Council is looking at things from, you know, reviewing their densification policies. And I know that Burnaby is looking at review and different municipalities. So things always are changing. But right now, here's the simplicity is when you're building a custom home or renovating, meaning adding on to your home, you know, there are simple bylaws already in place. We'll call them guardrails that basically say this is what you're able to do on your property. And it's broken down into zones. So every municipality, every city has different zones, and those zones have different bylaws in terms of, for example, setbacks, how far close to, or how close to your neighbor you can be, or how close to the road you can be, also how high they can be. So they're all set in stone. So you don't have to be concerned about, you know, what somebody's doing. If they're getting a building permit, they're going to be restricted by those bylaws. So building a custom home, building any sort of renovation is really a straightforward building permit. That also goes for building a garage. So building permits are fairly straightforward. There's no actual development permit involved because you're renovating or you're building the structure you're putting a permit in for. When you get into development is when you're now taking that property and you're doing more with it than it was intended. So most properties are intended for single family usage. So if you're now going to develop that into more than a single family usage, whether that's a laneway, whether that is turning it into a duplex or a multiplex that we hear those names, then you're now needing potentially a development permit and the building permit. So you got to ask for, can I develop the property the way that I want? And then can I build what I'm looking to build? So they're two different ideologies, and the process might be handled in different municipalities together, and some municipalities they're separated. So it just depends on which municipality, where your zoning is, and what the scope of your project is. You know, everyone is really getting good at using, so, you know, we used Google in the past. Now we use different AI searches, and there's lots of information out there, but there's also misinformation. So it's really important to consult with a professional, consult with someone who is a registered designer, a architect, who understands all the little nuances of what you're considering doing, so you get the right information. For us, it could be a simple phone call and a discussion about what you're considering, so we can get you guiding you on the right path.
19: Yeah, and that's why I highly recommend that they reach out to a company like yours, Graham, and talk about what is possible, what are the rules and regulations in your municipality, in your neighborhood, and I know you're going to cover that on your webinar tomorrow night that I recommend for the listeners. We'll get into that in a second here. Let me ask you about multiplexes here. You touched briefly on that, because we've talked a lot about that on the show here, with the provincial government moving to more densification in cities across BC, and people hear a lot about these multiplexes that you could build a standalone single family detached house and build like a 4-unit multiplex. Are there a lot of those getting built? Like, have you guys over at My House Design Build, have you been involved in some of these multiplex builds?
20: Yeah, yes, absolutely. Mm. And I wouldn't say there's a lot, but maybe there's more than people realize, less than there possibly could. So keep in mind, almost every municipality has a notation on their website that basically says, these are the things that you're allowed to do at the discretion of the director of planning. So they always have a caveat that the director of planning has the final say on how a property can be developed or rezoned or changed in its property use. So again, it's a process, and it's important to know what the process and the steps are. There's also options for people. For example, depending on how you are presenting to the municipality that you're going to build. If you're going to build something that's we'll call it a high performance building, the best of energy efficiency, the highest of the STEP code, you might in your municipality be offered additional square footage or additional height relaxations for developing your property, because now you are adding more to that property in terms of its quality, in terms of its longevity, sustainability, energy efficiency, et cetera. So there's always little nuances as well. And then when it comes to some structures, such as custom homes, such as renovations, sometimes when you're dealing with old structures or an older home, it's possible your current house doesn't conform to current bylaws, and you might be wanting to renovate or add on to the house or lift the house and put maybe a suite underneath. And so there's also a mechanism in most municipalities called a board of variance. That's a whole nother process, but it's one of the tools that we can also use in trying to help you get exactly what it is you're after, what you're looking to accomplish.
19: Graham Huguet is my guest, myhousedesignbuild.com, talking about some of the on-the-ground realities here of doing some major projects on your property here. You know, it sounds like, Graham, this is why I always recommend to people, if you're thinking about a project like this, check out your webinar, go and, you know, give Graham a call, talk to him, talk to a professional certified builder to get the real goods on what you can do, what sort of processes you're going through for permits, engineering, zoning. Like, do you find that there's a lot of big bottlenecks here now for building? Like, when people come to you and they've got an idea and then they run up against sort of red tape and municipal roadblocks and bottlenecks. Is that common?
20: You know, that can happen on any type of project. I think the biggest bottleneck is people's expectation of time. You need to allow time for a process. Doing a laneway, for example, in Vancouver could take a year. It just depends on where you're located and what you're proposing. So, you know, permits and the municipalities in general have been speeding up. And I really want to shout out to all our municipal workers and people working in plan checking and the building departments and doing inspections. They've all been stepping up, doing a much better job. I think they're being supported better. It's also, I think, a little less pressure on them right now in this marketplace. And so we're seeing things go through in permits and processes a lot quicker than they definitely were 2 years ago. And we're definitely seeing a lot more collaboration and wanting to help people get their projects through. And, you know, city workers can only do what they've been instructed to do, the rules and regulations. So we shouldn't get upset at them. They're just following what has been laid out for them. But I find that they're really helpful and have been really helping, at least in our case, getting things through. Tomorrow night, you mentioned the webinar. So I'm doing that live so that people can actually interact, give questions. We don't record them. It's at 7 o'clock. And I'm going to cover all of this topic about whether it's renovating your home in a full way, whether it's adding to your home, adding a secondary suite, adding two suites, adding a laneway, changing a house to a duplex or strata property, all of these different options. And I'm going to use lots of different examples in different municipalities, because as I said, it's different. 7 o'clock, you go to our website, myhousedesignbuild.com, and right on the homepage, it says register for webinars. You click on that, you register, we send you a Zoom link. We don't see you, you get to see me, and we just have a dialogue, and it's a multimedia presentation discussion about this topic. And no matter what size project you're thinking of, I know the things I'm going to talk about tomorrow night will be beneficial to everyone.
19: Okay, highly recommended for the listeners, the webinar tomorrow night for sure, Graham, especially when this is becoming so popular. Like, when you think about the price, the cost of housing in this city and across this region, like, a lot of people are looking at those laneway home options, right? Like, how can you get more living space on your property? Maybe you want your kids. It's a starter home for a kid, for your children, if a laneway home, or for aging parents, right? So, you know, you got to do it right. So are you finding those are more popular, like laneway homes?
20: Absolutely. If you just take, you know, the average cost of a one-bedroom condo in Vancouver is still over $500,000. And an average price for a two-bedroom condo in Vancouver is still over $700,000. What if you took that money, invested it in the property you already have, and create that one, two, or possibly even a 3-bedroom option for your kids, for your extended family, or for rental. And you own the property and you don't have to pay strata fees on it. So, you know, it's a great way to invest and improve, not, and add value to your property and then have that long-term income, if you will, whether you're going to charge family members or not, full that market value, but you have that difference between them out in the regular marketplace paying rent or leasing or whatever it might be, or even purchasing condo, townhouse, et cetera. Now you've got it all on your own property. So yes, people are really excited. Multi-generational is definitely a hot button. Aging in place. How do we live longer with our family, healthier on our own piece of property that we that we already own?
19: Graham, thanks a lot for coming on to talk about this today.
20: You bet. Enjoy the sunshine. Thanks, Mike.
19: All right. Thanks a lot. That is Graham Huguet, My House Design Build Team. 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Thank you for your time today, Graham. Final break on the show. We got lots more coming up on the other side. Jill Bennett has a jam-packed show for you coming up. I'll check in with Jill. We got your mic drop on the other side as well. Don't go anywhere.
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19: Okay, please send me an email about anything that you hear on the show. I've just been looking through your emails on the break. Man, I got a ton of emails today here on the segment we did on flavored vapes. Okay, so flavored vapes, should they be banned in Canada? Now, we've seen a rise in vaping among young people. Why is that happening? Smoking is going down. That was a long-term trend here. Fewer people smoking cigarettes, but more young people are vaping instead. Now, why? Why are kids vaping? Well, is it the flavors? Is it like the Tutti Frutti flavors? Candy flavors? Is that why kids are trying vaping? Should those flavors be banned all across Canada? Got a lot of reaction to this today. Lucky says to me, Mike, my name is Lucky. I smoked for 30 years, and then I switched to vaping. I was using watermelon flavor, which was pretty good. He ended up quitting vaping 4 years ago and never looked back. Lucky, thank you for that. And I'm glad you were able to quit. So this is the thing. Like, if you ban the flavors, are you taking away a smoking cessation product from people who are trying to quit cigarettes? Lorraine says to me, the nicotine industry will always be a step ahead. They will repackage and promote new products that appeal to kids. They're highly addictive in flavors and easily concealed. Yeah, that's for sure. My own boys at home have told me about kids they know who smoke or they vape in class. I've never mind sneaking out to the bathroom to vape. I said, Dad, some of the kids are vaping in class. Easily concealed, for sure. Mike at cknw.com is how to reach me. Let me know what you think of any of the stories we covered today. Right now, time for the mic drop.
5: Mic drop. Can't stop the mic
7: drop. We own it. Did you hear that?
5: Wow. I don't believe it.
9: You can say that again.
10: Why do you say that?
11: Don't say something you'll regret later.
19: All right, today's mic drop is Ian Black, candidate for the Conservative Party leadership. Well, here we go. Down to the wire here. The winner is going to be announced on Saturday. Ian Black, one of the front runners here, in my opinion, for this job. We talked about the thousands of BC Conservative Party members who were disqualified from voting because they did not get verified by the party. Have a listen. How many of those new members were disqualified or did not go through this verification process? Because a lot of them, like thousands of them, have been thrown out, right?
12: Yeah, there's a total of 26,200 who went through and successfully completed the verification process. About 22,400 have voted. So about 85% of the eligible voters have now voted.
19: Okay, wait a minute. There's over 40,000 members and only 22,000 of them were verified? Is that
12: 26,000.
19: Right? It's Ian Black on the show today. Now, that's interesting, isn't it? Because they ran up the membership to over 40,000, but like 38% of the new members were largely disqualified from voting because they did not get verified by the party. Could that have an impact on the outcome? We're going to find out on Saturday who the winner is. Checking with Jill Bennett now. Hi, Jill.
13: Hi, Mike. Well, I know you were talking about flavored vapes earlier. That's a big issue for people. We're going to talk about e-scooters because the city of Burnaby is severely restricting where e-scooters can go. This because of a number of crashes and dangerous situation on the streets. So we're going to start the show taking a look at some of those changes in Burnaby. Will other cities and communities follow suit?
19: Oh, bucking the trend here, because we see a lot more municipalities allowing these e-scooters on the street. Wow, interesting.
13: Yeah, so I think people will have a lot to say. We'll open up the phone lines on this one as well.
19: Okay, thank you, Jill.
13: Thanks, Mike.
19: All right, it's Jill Bennett. Her show's coming right up. Yeah, Burnaby banning e-scooters on busy streets. Make sure you keep it locked here for that. That's very interesting to see a municipality going in the other direction on e-scooters. That's it for me today. Thanks a lot for spending part of your morning with me. Don't forget about the podcast, updated every day after every show. Thanks to Tim French and Corey Letondre today. This is Mike Smith. Let's talk again tomorrow.
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14: From the National Newsroom of the Canadian Press, I'm Rob Westgate. Prime Minister Mark Carney will be in New York today to meet with business leaders as the relationship between Canada and the U.S. remains rocky ahead of a review of the Continental Trade Pact.
15: The Prime Minister's office has not identified the CEOs, entrepreneurs, business leaders, and money managers that Prime Minister Mark Carney is expected to meet, but it says he is pitching Canada as an investment destination. Carney's also set to deliver remarks at the Economic Club of New York, outlining Canada's new economic strategy and the progress made so far. The trip comes as Mexican and American officials meet this week for negotiations on the Canada-U.S.-Mexico Agreement on Trade. The United States has not officially launched negotiations with Canada. Kelly Malone, The Canadian Press, New York.
14: Meanwhile, China's foreign minister is set to arrive in Canada today for the first visit of its kind in a decade.
12: Wang Yi is scheduled to spend 3 days in Canada on a visit that will include meetings with both the prime minister and foreign affairs minister Anita Anand. Wang and Anand are expected to discuss the recently updated Canada-China strategic partnership, trade, investment, and global security. The last time a Chinese foreign minister visited Canada was 2016. Relations between the two countries deteriorated after Canada arrested a Chinese tech executive for the U.S. in 2018, and China then detained two Canadians. The relationship has recently thawed, and International Trade Minister Maninder Sidhu says this visit is a positive sign. Jason White, The Canadian Press.
14: Albertans dealing with obesity can now access a new publicly paid for procedure that would see their stomach stitched up from the inside. It's called endoscopic sleeve gastroplasty, and Edmonton's Royal Alexandra Hospital is the first one in Canada offering it. Now, the procedure involves a thin, flexible tube with a camera on it, pushing its way down the patient's throat and into the stomach. Tiny tools are then used inside the tube to stitch up the stomach to reduce its size. Bariatric surgeon Dr. Noah Switzer explains the advantage of this type of operation.
16: We suture everything. We don't take anything in and we don't take anything out. And this is just suture, so you can cut it out. It's completely reversible and it's incisionless. So this is the future of bariatric surgery. It's incisionless.
14: The procedure typically takes about 90 minutes and is performed under general anesthesia. And finally, after 110 years, female politicians in Saskatchewan will soon get their own designated washroom at the legislature. Male politicians have had their own bathroom in the legislature since it opened back in 1912, but female members have been using the smaller public washrooms. The legislature speaker, Todd Gowdy, says he's glad it's finally getting done.
17: You know, the best time to have done it might have been when the building was built, but the second best time is right now. So I guess we're getting it done. We have the right people in place. We have the corporate will of the entire assembly, both sides of the chamber supporting it.
14: Gowdy says the women's washroom wasn't needed at the time because the legislature was built before women could vote. This is the Canadian Press. In sports, the Carolina Hurricanes scored three times in the first period and then kept on going, ultimately taking Game 4 of the NHL's Eastern Conference Final 4-0 over the Montreal Canadiens. Carolina is 8-1 this postseason when scoring the first goal of the game. The best-of-seven series now shifts back to Raleigh, North Carolina. Meanwhile, the Everett Silvertips blanked the Kelowna Rockets 4-0 at the Memorial Cup, advancing to the semifinal to now take on the Chicoutimi Saguenayans. Earlier Wednesday, the Toronto Blue Jays posted a 2-1 come-from-behind victory over the Miami Marlins, taking the rubber match of the three-game set and winning the series 2-1. Kazuma Okamoto smacking in his team-leading 11th homer in the contest. And finally, the Toronto Tempo topped the Chicago Sky 111-104 in a WNBA matchup. Toronto's victory helped the club even their record at 4-4 after two straight losses. Up next, the Tempo plays host to the Seattle Storm this Saturday at Coca-Cola Coliseum in Toronto. From the Canadian Press, I'm Rob Westgate.
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19: The original punk rock explosion of the 1970s was two things. First, it was a major reset for rock and roll. Think of it as a great musical decluttering. Punk of the 70s wasn't revolutionary. It was reactionary. The music was stripped back, and everyone went back to basics. Very important. Second, there was an attitude shift. One of the central tenets of punk was that if you had the guts to say something, well, then do it. And if no one wanted to help you, well, then do it on your own. Taken together, these two principles resulted in what can be described as the Big Bang for what would later be called alternative music. Punk set off chain reactions of new ideas, new sounds, new attitudes, new fashion, new belief systems, and generally new ways of doing things. The gloves were off, rules were broken, concepts were explored, and unintended consequences followed. We now look back on this as the great post-punk explosion of the late 70s and early 80s, an era that created so many of the basic foundations of the music that we hear today. There was new wave, technopop and all its subsets, industrial music, goth, and a revival of ska. Those are the major post-punk genres. But there was more. A lot more.
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here's a little REM from their 1984 album Reckoning. Jangly stuff in the form of Pretty Persuasion, one of the singles from that record. Hello there, I'm Alan Cross, and welcome to the seventh and final installment of our look back at the post-punk era, that fertile period when new sounds and ideas seemed to come at us every single day. And in the process, the modern world of alternative music was created. On this episode, we'll round up the other post-punk genres that appeared, and we might as well start with the indie rock scene that birthed REM. Now, indie, as far as we're concerned, means artists who have done everything on their own with no help. That is, independent from one of the big established record labels. Some have even launched their own record labels, which they ran themselves, all in an effort to release music. If we rewind things to the very beginning, as far as our explorations of post-punk goes, we have to give props to the Buzzcocks, a Manchester punk band, who were probably the first to release a self-produced album independently, and that would be the Spiral Scratch album. Others followed, as did small independent labels that specialized in working outside the major label system. That included Rough Trade, 4AD, Beggar's Banquet, Epitaph, SST, and many others. That's part one of the rise of indie. The second is what was once known as college rock. This was the material played on campus radio stations throughout the U.S. and Canada in the late 70s and early 80s. A huge portion of this material was either from unsigned acts or those who released records on independent labels. Now, there was no indie sound, per se, but you could usually pick it out of a crowd because there were some common attributes and aesthetics. It had some kind of, well, underground vibe, and was often experimental, occasionally weird, and definitely not something that you'd hear in most mainstream radio stations. REM, for example, was one of those college rock bands, first finding a home on the campus station at the University of Georgia in Athens. And then they put out music through two independent labels, one called Hiptone and the other called IRS. But early 80s indie rock also included The Cure, The Smiths, XTC, The Replacements, even U2, who recorded for Island Records, which in the early 80s was an independent label. Eventually, a network developed between these campus radio stations. Airplay was tracked, which led to charts. And these charts provided data used by the bands and their labels to determine things like tours. As the decade wore on, some of these acts, U2 and REM come to mind immediately, got bigger and more popular and started getting famous and started selling significant numbers of records. But they still maintained that blush of indie-ness. But they did start to get mainstream radio airplay. Eventually, the term college rock didn't really cut it anymore. People began referring to these artists as indie groups. And because they sounded different and recorded for smaller independent record labels, they began to be categorized as an alternative to whatever the mainstream was offering at the time, hence the rise of the term alternative music. In Britain, the A word, alternative, never really caught on. Instead, the word indie was their word for alternative. Like New Wave, alternative and indie were blanket terms for music that didn't easily fit in and was hard to categorize. You knew it when you heard it, as you would have had you discovered REM for the first time on a cassette someplace in 1983. They were definitely indie, and basically you left it at that. No further classification was necessary, unless you felt compelled to call them jangle pop or something like that. Joy Division was the archetypical British indie band. They recorded for Factory, an independent label based out of Manchester, when Manchester really wasn't much of a cool place to be for anything. Everyone knew that the real English scene was in London, not up in the north. By the late 70s, Joy Division had developed a strange, spooky, paranoid sound. It was all very minimalist, with singer Ian Curtis out front. When they played live, Ian danced in a weird, strange, jerky way. And fans started showing up in an official uniform, which was a dark three-quarter length raincoat. Joy Division was one of the first post-punk bands to receive attention in Britain. They were too dour to be called New Wave, and the music wasn't thrashy enough to be punk. They were different. But at the same time, you knew that they would have never existed had punk not set the table for them. It was with Joy Division that pundits tried to come up with a new name for this post-punk sound. Was it postmodern? Was it new music, with music spelled M-U-S-I-C-K? Well, it was indie. We knew that, but what kind of indie? Was this goth? No, that wasn't right. I need a label. Get me a label. Is this
Dark wave. Okay, that might work. Minor key songs, brooding lyrics, singers with low voices. Okay. But in the end, Joy Division remains uncategorizable. They might have done great things, too, but Ian Curtis committed suicide before much could happen. His death, though, spawned a legend, and Joy Division has become one of the great influential British indie bands of the 20th century and beyond.

0: It was a really wild time for music as new generations of musicians raised on the DIY anything goes spirit of punk just kept on experimenting. We'll look at more of that in just a second.
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0: Back with more of our look at all the other post-punk genres that arrived in the late 1970s and early 80s, after the original punk rock scene gave music a big cleansing of the palate, and a new generation of artists was free to explore new sounds and styles. As the new decade began, which is to say the 1980s, hip-hop culture was becoming more and more established. And while disco had made dancing very uncool for a certain segment of the population, it was only a matter of time before that changed and people started moving again to the music. One of the more danceable new sounds incorporated elements of new wave, a German style of straight 4/4 music called krautrock, artsy punk from the CBGB scene, funk, rap, Jamaican dub, and even a little disco. This post-punk genre was known by a number of names: disco punk, techno punk, dance punk, and punk funk. They were all cut from the same cloth. But the reason the sound had so many names was because there were so many subtle variations breaking out at the same time. All of this material had a groove, and whenever there's a groove, the body will follow. Some groups co-opted the heavy four in the floor rhythm of disco, added slithering bass lines, and topped it all off with some punkish or new wave-ish instrumentation. The best example might be the Talking Heads. From the very beginning, their music hung on a funky rhythm section. By their third album,

their second with producer Brian Eno, they'd evolved into something so dancey, yet so fresh, that you couldn't help moving to the beat. Yes, they were still considered to be a new wave band first, but you could also hear that something else was at work. This is from 1979.

0: That was one kind of punk funk, or if you prefer, dance punk, at the dawn of the 1980s. At this point, which is to say 1979 and 1980, those labels are interchangeable. There was also a more aggressive version of this approach, led by Johnny Lydon's post-Sex Pistols band Public Image Limited. It was still very danceable, but there was a real edge to it. It was actually a little scary. It was agitated. It was twitchy. Here's This Is Not a Love Song.
1: This is not a love song.

there were other acts who were determined to put the funk into punk. Gang of Four was from Leeds. The Red Hot Chili Peppers, big fans of the Gang of Four, came out of Hollywood. And some of what New Order did was pretty funky as well as dancey. Now let's swing all the way over to the other end of the spectrum for a sound that had little in the way of any kind of structure. Another post-punk style was the short-lived no-wave sound that appeared in New York in the late 1970s and very early 80s. To call it avant-garde really doesn't begin to cover it. No-wave practitioners rebelled against all musical conventions. The worst thing, they believed, was to recycle the same old rock cliches over and over and over again. It was all about noise and confrontation and dissonance, all in the name of attempting to create groundbreaking art. The big acts, and big is a relative term here because the sound was self-limited as to how big the scene could actually become, included bands like DNA, Theoretical Girls, Mars, and Teenage Jesus and the Jerks. This is called Burning Rubber from 1979. And, oh, look at this. It came out on a label called Migraine.

sample of late 70s, early 80s no wave, one of the many, many offshoots that appeared in the post-punk era. We need to touch on bands that mined the psychedelic sounds of the late 60s and early 70s for their approach to music in the post-punk world. With new gear and a punk-influenced attitude, they updated what Pink Floyd and the Beatles had done back in the day. We call this neo-psych, which came in many different flavors, and here are two. The first was very British, echoing the Bunnymen, the Teardrop Explodes, the Soft Boys, Spaceman 3, and even some Susie and the Banshees. The second was American, a scene that became known as the Paisley Underground. These groups dug into California-style psych from the 60s, advancing the sounds first put forward by the Byrds and Love, another important California band from back in the day. The Paisley Underground thing started happening on the U.S. West Coast in about 1982, and one of the more popular bands in the scene was a four-piece all-female band that would become extremely successful as a pop band later in the decade. But in the beginning, they were very alt-psych. They were called the Bangles.

0: Yep, the Bangles. Just like the Go-Go's, they were part of the LA alternative scene when they first started out, before transitioning into a pure pop band. In a moment, we'll wrap things up with a look at a few other post-punk genres that helped shape the sound of alternative in the 80s and beyond.
1: Uh-oh, I am late. Better pick up the pace. The speed limit's too low here anyway.
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0: Like I said at the beginning of this series, music went off in a million different directions at once after the punk of the 1970s offered a reboot of rock and roll. We've covered a lot of the new genres that resulted, but here are a few more. There's Americana, a blending of country, folk, blues, and rock, and then given a slight dusting of alternative pixie dust. Psychobilly was a form of punk that had an old-time rockabilly feel, but was even more gritty. Plus, it had a fascination with horror movies. If you want to get into that music, try the Cramps, who came out of New York City in the late 70s. Then there's New Pop, which is a tough one. Again, you know it when you see it. Not hear it, but see it. New Pop was an umbrella term for artists who emerged in the early 80s, buoyed by the arrival of MTV and the explosion of music videos. This was pop music that came in a variety of styles. It might have been experimental and adventurous, but the music was tempered with a very slick pop sheen, which made it much more palatable to a wider audience. And all the musicians involved had their own unique look. The visuals that came with their music turned them briefly into cultural phenomenons. Think Boy George and Culture Club, ABC and their sharp tuxedos, Orange Juice, a band out of Scotland featuring Edwin Collins. Aztec Camera was another. Heaven 17 was still another. And so was the Human League, who came out of Sheffield. They were definitely new wavy in their approach, but thanks to music videos and the use of synthesizers, they were labeled as a new pop band. Here's a big single, 1983.

finally, you may have noticed that through all these 7 episodes on the post-punk music of the late 70s and early 80s, we haven't actually talked about punk rock. That might give someone the impression that it died out before the end of the decade. Well, hardly. It just evolved too. And the most prevalent form was hardcore, an American invention, mostly from the West Coast, that took the original punk rock formula, made it faster, more aggressive, more harsh, more angry, and more violent. Lots of testosterone here. Hardcore is against anything that the status quo had to offer. It had to be as far from mainstream rock as possible. It is anti-rock star. It is anti-corporate everything. It is intense. But if you know where to look, you can also find humor and good-natured self-deprecation. American hardcore rose during the Reagan years. It was all about rebelling against, everything, including the rebellion of the original punk rockers. But there was also a strong community with fanzines, hardcore-friendly promoters, and collaborative projects like the formation of indie record labels just for hardcore acts. We had bands like Black Flag, The Minutemen, Fear, The Germs, Social Distortion, Suicidal Tendencies, Bad Religion, The Descendants, Husker Du, Circle Jerks. And some of what they did landed in the laps of some of the metal kids, resulting in the birth of thrash metal. So, no hardcore punk? Possibly no Metallica. One of my favorites was San Francisco's Dead Kennedys. They were led by the ultra-political Jello Biafra, who would later take on all sorts of anti-establishment causes, including censorship. He even ran for mayor of San Francisco once, and he finished 4th. Here's something from their 1980 album, Fresh Fruit for Rotting Vegetables, which came out on the band's own label, which they called Alternative Tentacles. It's Holiday in Cambodia.

0: back in a moment.
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0: I hope you enjoyed this seven-part look at the explosion of new music that came at the end of the original punk rock era. Like I said, it was a time when it appeared that every day brought a new song, a new artist, a new look, a new sound, a new scene. Some burned very brightly before disappearing quickly. Others helped set the stage for even new mutations in music. And some, like goth and punk and industrial, are still with us today. 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Tactical Productions by Rob Johnston. We'll talk to you next time. I'm Alan Cross.
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4: From the National Newsroom of the Canadian Press, I'm Rob Westgate. Prime Minister Mark Carney is taking his economic sales pitch on the road again, but this time it's to the hostile shores of the U.S. of A. Carney will be in New York City today to meet with business leaders and attempt to draw them back to Canada as an investment destination. The Prime Minister's office has not identified exactly which CEOs, entrepreneurs, and money managers that Carney will be sitting down with. Now, the trip comes as Mexican and American officials meet this week for talks on the Canada-U.S.-Mexico Agreement on Trade. Canada has, so far, been shut out. Meanwhile, a planned visit from China's foreign minister is set to kick off today. International Trade Minister Maninder Sidhu says the visit, the first in 10 years, offers a chance to highlight the refreshed state of the Canada-China relationship. Wang Yi's three-day trip will include meetings with Foreign Affairs Minister Anita Anand and eventually Prime Minister Mark Carney. The recently updated Canada-China Strategic Partnership, Trade, Investment, and Global Security will all be up for discussion. Over to the health front now, where Albertans dealing with obesity can now access a new publicly paid-for procedure that will see their stomach stitched up from the inside. It's called endoscopic sleeve gastroplasty, and Edmonton's Royal Alexandra Hospital is the first in Canada to offer it. It is a 90-minute procedure with a thin, flexible tube and a camera that is pushed down a patient's throat and into the stomach. Then tiny tools are pushed inside the tube, and they stitch up the stomach to reduce its size. Surgeon Dr. Noah Switzer says it's ideal for patients who have done well with prescribed anti-obesity medications but don't want to be on them long-term.
5: With this, patients have no pain because it's all on the inside, so they can come in the morning and leave the same day with no incisions, and they've had bariatric surgery, which is pretty incredible.
4: Switzer adds that surgeries like gastric bypass are better for those who want to lose more than 15% of their body weight. Now, south of the border, where the U.S. Department of Justice has reportedly launched a criminal investigation into E. Jean Carroll, the former magazine columnist who accused U.S. President Donald Trump of sexual assault. The investigation is said to be allegedly centered around whether Carroll committed perjury during her civil lawsuits against Trump, after which she was awarded a $5 million judgment. Here's reporter Alex Mullen.
6: It's unclear what precedent there is for the Justice Department getting involved in a civil deposition that does not relate in any way to a statement that's related to federal law enforcement. Again, the Justice Department was in no way at any point involved in this lawsuit that was brought by E. Jean Carroll until President Trump sought to have the case dismissed.
4: The case represents yet another person that Trump has singled out as one of his top political enemies, demanding that they pay for what he believes are transgressions against him. And finally, just a quick update from overseas, where at least 16 students have died in an overnight fire that started in a dormitory at a girls' boarding school in Kenya. This is the Canadian Press. In sports, Habs fans are feeling this one. The Montreal Canadiens dropping Game 4 of the NHL's Eastern Conference Final 4-0 against the Carolina Hurricanes. Canes keeper Frederik Andersen made a comfortable 18 saves for his third shutout of the playoffs as Carolina takes a 3-1 lead in the best-of-seven series. Canadian women's hockey star Marie-Philippe Poulin says she has some decisions to make about her knee and her future in the coming weeks. The 35-year-old helped the PWHL's Montreal Victoire win a Walter Cup, doing so on a less-than-full-strength knee. Poulin says she is still waiting for information to determine if she'll need surgery or rehabilitation. And finally, Canadian singer Michael Bublé and TV home renovator Drew Scott say they've been approached about helping keep the Whitecaps in Vancouver. The pair of BC-born entertainers both support a Major League Soccer team remaining in their hometown, although neither has committed to joining a local ownership group. A U.S.-based investor group wants to move the team to Las Vegas. From the Canadian Press, I'm Rob Westgate.

0: Well, it's Wednesday, and this is the time in the show where I like to put it on cruise control and hand over the reins to two people and let them do all the talking. Please welcome back to the show, as always, Andy Gibbons, principal at Wallgate Advisory, former VP at WestJet, and Regan Watts, founder of Fratton Park and former senior aide to Jim Flaherty. Guys, happy Wednesday.
1: Happy Wednesday.
2: Bonjour, mon chum. Migwich.
0: All right. Well, listen, things are shaping up. They're getting interesting in terms of the rules of engagement for an eventual possible referendum on separation for the province of Alberta. And our prime minister, rightly, he's the prime minister, he's weighing in. And he said a number of things. The Clarity Act will apply to the referendum, but won't apply to the planned sovereignty vote. And he said a clear majority is not 50% plus one. I wonder what you guys think, not only for this referendum, but how that'll be received in Quebec. Because what's good for the goose obviously has to be good for the gander. Let's start with you, Andy.
1: Yeah, what the Prime Minister said, Ben, was that so the question that's before Albertans this fall is asking Albertans whether or not there should be a referendum.
0: Right.
1: But what the Prime Minister and the Attorney General, Sean Fraser, said is the Clarity Act does not apply to that question and will not apply to that referendum. So yes, we have a referendum, but it's a referendum on whether there should be a referendum.
0: Yeah.
1: That's a whole other segment.
0: Yeah.
1: So I think the Prime Minister was right to clarify that and put this into its proper category. In terms of Quebec, I mean, it's no secret that this act exists, originally written by Stephen Harper and then taken by Stéphane Dion. I need to note that. And then what the criteria is. So the Prime Minister is not going to be afraid to weigh in on process. The question is he going to weigh in on the substance of this debate and how much and where?
0: Yeah.
1: And that's something everyone's debating and talking about in Ottawa and across the country.
0: That's right. Yeah, Regan, you know, a lot of people are wondering, you know, if right now the numbers are not in the danger zone, but those things can change, right? All it takes is a change in circumstance. And next thing you know, things are a lot more dicey. And if that happens, I think a lot of people are wondering who will play the role of Captain Canada. I don't know who that person is yet. Obviously, the most evident person would be our prime minister, but I don't know whether he fits the bill necessarily. In 95, it was not the prime minister, it was Jean Charest. And so I wonder what you think on that front.
2: Well, Ben, there's a couple of things that I want to say regarding this particular issue. First and foremost is, you know, the fact that we are even having this conversation in this country in 2026 around provinces wanting to leave or having a section of the population of a province wanting to leave is because in this case, the Prime Minister of Canada between 2015 and 2025, was the long national nightmare known as Justin Trudeau. And when you spend 10 years speaking down to Albertans, speaking down and discouraging people from investing in the oil and gas sector, which is their lifeblood and the lifeblood of the country, it should be no surprise that as Albertans are want to do and is totally legitimate, and I don't agree with much of what Mr. Poilievre says these days, but he did say this correctly, which is there's legitimate concerns in Alberta that need to be addressed and discussed. And so, you know, this is laid at the feet of Justin Trudeau and Katie Telford and the clown circus that was his government. And, you know, I'm sure we'll talk about this later. Stephen Guilbeault is leaving the Carney government and leaving the House of Commons, thank God, later this summer. And I think all of this is leading in a good, positive way towards some sense of national unity, particularly around environment, oil and gas. Your question, though, is who's going to play Captain Canada? I think it remains to be seen. Premier Smith is the premier of that province. I think she has, by and large, handled this okay up to now. I think the Prime Minister has to be mindful of picking his spots. When the Prime Minister of Canada has something to say, it really should mean something. I note that the Conservative leader, Mr. Poilievre, has said that he and his caucus will campaign for Canada throughout the plebiscite. It's not a referendum on a referendum. It's a plebiscite or whatever you want to call it, but it's not an actual referendum question. So I think it remains to be seen. Circumstances will establish who it is, you know, but Premier Smith, I believe, is doing the right thing, which is, you know, Alberta, anybody who's been there, and Andy, I know, spends a lot of time in that province for his business and commercial reasons, not just the WestJet, but now, it's a tense place. There are people there who have legitimate views that are angry at how Ottawa has wagged its finger at that province, and this country feels tense, and, you know, my God, man, we got to let some air out of the ball,
0: and
2: people need to be heard, and that's how we keep this country together.
0: Yeah, I agree. I agree. Oh, you want to say something? Go ahead, Andy.
1: Yeah, I mean, I you mentioned Jean Charest in 95, Ben. I'd love to see Pierre Poilievre, a member of parliament for a constituency that probably has a high percentage of separatists, is to get in his minivan and travel that province, every small and medium-sized town,
0: yeah,
1: and give an absolute unvarnished defense of Canada and Alberta's place in it.
0: Yeah.
1: I think he has a real role to play, but I also think he has an opportunity. And I think for central Canadian media, Ben, and Regan's right, I do spend a lot of time in Alberta, I think they really need to relax on Danielle Smith,
0: yeah,
1: give her some benefit of the doubt, but also start to focus on the good that can come out of this process.
0: Yeah.
1: Our politicians are going to have to come out and be clear about how they see Canada, how they see Alberta. That's Stephen Harper, Rona Ambrose. Everyone has to come out and state their case and say it eloquently and authentically. But also the people who want to separate from this country in Alberta, they're going to be exposed too. And we're going to find out who they are and what they want and what motivates them. And that could be a good thing. Now, I don't think they're going to be tools down when they lose, and they will lose. But nonetheless, I think the open marketplace of ideas is really could be a positive thing. And I hope there can be some positive things out of it.
0: Well, one of the positive things I think we can all agree on is that Stephen Guilbeault's time in elected office is coming to a close. He's resigning. I mean, he stepped away from the cabinet a little while ago. And his issue was this government's change in tactic as it relates to the environment and oil and gas. And I have no problem with that whatsoever. But I did want to ask, like last week, there was a story of 14 Liberal MPs who had written a letter and signed their name to a letter expressing frustration with this new position of the government. We've been told they come from sort of the progressive environmental wing of the party. Unfortunately, we don't know their names. Even though their names are on the letter, I think that's a problem. But we're 1 year into this mandate, Regan. It's entirely possible that what is starting as respectful disagreement could turn into a more significant rift. If this is the party, this is the team that Mark Carney said he could get he could use to achieve his goals. And if those goals include what I hope they include, which is massive development, responsible development of our oil and gas sector, I can't see these 14 people being happy a year, 2 years, 3 years from now.
2: I mean, look, Tales Encourage, MP signing a letter that they anonymously leaked to the media and don't put their names to it. All 14 of these MPs should get on their knees and thank Mark Carney every single day they're sitting in the House of Commons for being able to sit there. Because he, single-handedly, we all know this, he dragged the Liberal Party from the abyss and is now sitting in a majority government situation. So for these 14 MP cowards, like, come on, give me a break. I do admire Mr. Guilbeault for resigning on principle.
0: Yep.
2: You know, the one thing you can say about Mr. Guilbeault is he actually believes some of the nonsense he says. and he had the courage of his convictions and has decided that he can no longer and does no longer want to sit as a member of parliament and is resigning. And at least he's got the courage to put his name to it and leave. You know, it's one thing to come to parliament with passionate views. But, you know, Mr. Guilbeault, you could say his environmental views were theological to the point where it was religion. I would go so far as to say it was pathological or sociopathological in terms of how ardent he stuck to it. So, you know, I don't think it's going to be a problem for the prime minister. He is speaking to the center of the room on just about every policy. That's the classic Liberal prime minister way of being. Prime Minister Chrétien perfected this. You know, Mr. Trudeau, if he had spoken to the middle of the room, he might still be prime minister. The problem is he was so extreme and so far left. And so what the prime minister is doing, I think, is sort of what Liberal prime ministers who've been successful have always done, which is speak to the middle of the room. Because, you know, the progressives, they have Avi Lewis on the left, but as we've discussed, the NDP is a small petri dish of pink and purple haired Hamas loving activists, and are certainly not an option that many Canadians are willing to kick tires with. So the prime minister is speaking.
0: Stick a pin in it. We're gonna stick a pin. We gotta take a break. When we come back, I'm passing the microphone to Andy. I want to hear your take on the end of the career of Stephen Guilbeault, and then we got lots more to talk to on the other side of this break. This is the Ben Mulroney Show.
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1: You are listening to the Ben Mulrooney Show. And prior to the break, you listened to a soliloquy by our good friend Regan Watts. And now it's time to turn the microphone over to Andy Gibbons as he salutes the storied career of a great parliamentarian, a great Canadian, Stephen Guilbeault.
2: No, he's going to be so missed, Ben. And, you know, just to remind your listeners, when he was unveiled as the big star in 2019 by Justin Trudeau, he wasn't just anybody. And I remember seeing his name, Stephen Guilbeault. I've read this name before. And if you go onto Google or ChatGPT, in 2002, Stephen Guilbeault was arrested at Ralph Klein's house, who was Premier of Alberta at the time, because he climbed illegally and trespassed to install solar panels onto Ralph Klein's roof. And it scared the you-know-what out of Mrs. Klein. And it was a huge incident. So he is a criminal. He is a convicted criminal. He was convicted of that crime. But also, he does need a job. So if solar panel installation is something he's going to be moving into, I've got a nice house in Westboro that could use some panels. But all jokes aside, Ben, this man and Catherine McKenna, I'd put her in the same category, did real damage to this country. Our exports did not go to markets that needed them. Our allies were let down. Catherine McKenna said in her book that her biggest regret was that she had to treat oil companies with respect. So sayonara, it's over, and we can declare it dead. But also politically, let's recognize Mark Carney is the big winner out of Stephen Guilbeault's departure.
1: Yep. Yeah.
2: Forget the 14 signatures.
1: Yeah.
2: That signals to everyone in the country more than anything else that this is a middle of the road prime minister.
1: Yeah.
2: And your eco agenda, extreme agenda, is not welcome in the government of Canada any longer.
3: It's like Ben, when you're in a relationship and you want to end it, but you don't want to pull the trigger. And in this case, Mark Carney got the breakup and doesn't have to feel bad about it.
1: All right, well, let's move on to something that Mark Carney promised he was going to do, and it does seem like he's doing a couple of things with this announcement. Canada's entered into negotiations to buy Swedish-made Saab early warning aircraft technology. He's signaling that he's putting some meat on the bone as it relates to military procurement and getting the military the things that they need, that they have been sorely lacking for a very long time. That lends credence to his promise to defend the North, because this is central to that. But it also is in keeping with his promise to diversify away from single source procurement with the Americans. However, the one wrinkle that I see here is the Royal Canadian Air Force specifically said that if they had a say, they would have picked the Boeing version of this technology. And so there's a lot to like about this, but fundamentally, if the military tells you this is what we need, don't you have to listen to them, Regan?
3: Oh, well, that's a big question, because the military back to your father's days have always wanted certain toys and trinkets and equipment, and they don't always get what they want. I mean, there's a bunch of dimensions to this story, but I'll start with what I think is the underlying strategic piece for your listeners and viewers to understand, which is this purchase comes on the back of a visit from the Swedish royal family to Canada. I commented on this show, and Andy agreed, that the Swedish royal family and the Swedish delegation that came to Canada, I think it was about 6 months ago, it was an absolute first-class operation, and you knew something was going to come out of that because the King of Sweden came and had the Minister of Industry, Melanie Joly, another giant in Parliament, and I use that term loosely, reading their talking points. And so you knew a deal was coming in some regard. But the real issue here is this is Carney, the Prime Minister, giving himself some leverage in the context of Canada-US trade negotiations. You need to signal to your counterparty that you're prepared to look in other places for materials and equipment that you need.
1: Yep.
3: And so that's not to say we shouldn't be buying Boeing aircraft or other aircraft for that matter, or the military equipment, but it is a signal to the US government that Canada does have options, and that I'm sure the military would prefer to fly Boeing. And I think, and Andy, I suspect, will will say something to this effect. I think Canada has an obligation to buy U.S. equipment, given the shared security bill that we have, that we don't pay enough of, given the American expertise in this area, particularly in helping to patrol the Arctic and our borders on either side of the ocean, or on both oceans. But this is about giving ourselves and sending a signal and giving ourselves some leverage with the United States with the trade negotiations that are upcoming. And, you know, it's if it wasn't a piece of equipment that the military could use, we would have heard that by now. So I applaud the Prime Minister for doing this, and let's see where it leads.
1: All right. Full credit. Go ahead, Eddie.
2: Yeah. Full credit to Saab. I mean, they really came to the table with some serious job creation and benefits to Canada. Mm-hmm. Like, they really came to the table, sharpened their pencils, and they really negotiated a good and fair deal. And also, it's a good, we talked about this before in the show, it's a good thing foreign countries are coming here saying, we want to do business with you. Yeah. We will create jobs for you. That's a good thing. The only part I'm torn about on this, Ben, is, you know, the United States has paid our security bill for decades. And if they think we should buy a certain plane as our ally, I'm kind of inclined to think that we should do so. Yeah. But also, Regan's right. It's not normal times.
1: Yeah.
2: Nope. So as long as we're not poking them in the eye provocatively, but we're doing what's right for Canada, I think that's solid ground for the Prime Minister.
1: Yeah.
2: And today was a good day for him.
1: Absolutely. Yeah. I think that's a fair analysis. I co-sign that. All right. We're going to finish up with some clarity on the Marilyn Gladue floor crossing. And for those who don't remember, she is just about as conservative as you can get. And so when we heard that she had crossed the floor, it was just weird. It was weird. It didn't make any sense. It looked craven. It looked opportunistic. And she's now talking about how this

0: call, and I don't expect I will.
1: Right.
0: And he said, would you like a call? And I said, well, I think that would be a discussion worth having.
2: So let's be clear. When she said, when he said, when are you coming over? What he meant was, when are you going to join the liberal ranks so that I can turn the taps on? I mean, that's what's implied here. And if that's true, look, you guys have, Regan, you've worked in government far more than I've never worked in government. Is this how things actually happen? Because it sounds an awful lot like extortion.
3: Well, I'm not sure it's extortion.
2: It's coming close. I mean, like, I try to figure out what to. If it's more extortion than above board, everyone gets the same thing. I'm the government for everyone.
3: But that's not how it works.
2: Second of all,
3: the fact that Marilyn Gladue said the quiet part out loud, I'm just astonished. I mean, she is showing Well, most members of parliament are low-grade sociopaths, and she would fit into that bucket, and how selfish she is. Getting reelected, though, the road to reelection is often newly paved with a community center or a hockey rink or a museum or a bridge at the end of it. That's a tale as old as time, and that doesn't matter. It doesn't matter who's in government, liberals or conservatives. Guess what? We did all those same things when I worked in the Harper government, This is just how it works, and it works that way in Canada, in the United States, in the UK, so it's pretty normal. I'm just astonished that Marilyn Gladue would tell that story. I think it's quite unbecoming and shows that she can't be trusted with secrets.
2: All right, last you've got about 30 seconds, Andy. Have at her.
4: Well, I feel bad for everyone on the 401 who had to endure that clip of her talking. never mind us. But Ben, I mean, trading in 10 years of your values and your political record for the Community Futures Program is like me canceling my senator season tickets because I met William Nylander on Lakeshore Boulevard. It's absurd. It's totally absurd. She is absurd. The whole thing is absurd. And clearly, any microphone that gets in front of her for any reason, she will just talk like a canary and tell us everything. So it's absurd. Gentlemen, she's absurd.
2: It's absurd. She's absurd. Full stop. Gentlemen, thank you very much for joining me on this Wednesday. Have a great week. We'll see you next time.
4: You too.
3: Nice to see you, Ben.
2: All right, when we come back, our good friend Pete Bombacci from Genwell is here. We're going to be asking the question, where can the social connections that make us happier and healthier come from?
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11: So we have been having a number of conversations with Pete Bombacci from Genwell, talking about the need for human connection and how the evidence is clear that we are going through life with all these devices that are supposed to connect us, but the one connection that we need is the one we have been denying, and that's the human connection. It's face-to-face. It's that contact that we used to take for granted that now seems to have fallen by the wayside. And today we're going to ask the question, knowing that we need these connections, what are the connections? Which ones? Where can we get the ones that will lead us to happiness and health? And so on that note, let's welcome Pete to the show. Pete, welcome back.
12: Great to be back, Ben.
11: Yeah, listen, there's all sorts of ways you can connect with people. There's a lot of people in the world, but I have to believe that the deeper the connection, the more value it's going to have for you.
12: Oh, it's an interesting take. And I think that's what we would normally think. And I think that is true, that, you know, family and friends, people who we've had a long relationship, can really lend that sense of safety, security, support, help us build resilience. But I think the really important thing is for us to recognize that we can get all different types of benefits from all different types of connection. And that maybe it isn't always about leaning on those one or two, because I think there's a couple reasons. First off, I think the research I've read recently says 70 to 80% have turmoil. 70-80% of people have a turmoil with at least one member of the family. So we've all had some turmoil in our families. But number two, when we have people moving around the world, working in countries where they may not be able to be face-to-face with family or close friends, I think we need to recognize maybe there's some other solutions that can fill that gap or void.
11: Okay. And that makes that's a good point, right? Like talking to family sometimes can be fraught, right? It can be, there's baggage, there's history, there's those people know your cheat codes, right? And so sometimes that connection can turn into something a little, I don't want to say toxic, because I don't like that word. I think it's overused, but they can be, they're not necessarily as entirely positive as you probably want them to be, as opposed to, say, talking to a stranger.
12: Yeah, and that is the perfect diametrically opposed thing, which is the family knows everything about you. They know your history. They know how to push your buttons. Whereas a stranger, there is no expectation. You've met a person. They take you at face value. You have a conversation. Maybe you learn something. You have a laugh. They might show you some directions. They might help you along your way. And yet both of those things can actually add value to your life, even just to be part of a community and know that you're safe and secure and that everybody around us isn't always bad, or, you know, some of the things we've said for 50 years about fearing strangers.
11: But I guess there's this, because we're not giving people conflicting advice here, right? We're not saying, hey, connect with people, but don't connect with the people that actually know you. It might come across as counterintuitive, but I do appreciate that if the goal of these conversations is to say, even talking to somebody and making that connection for a short period of time, a temporary connection in that moment, there is value. And if that's the goal that we are trying to achieve, then going to the deepest part of the well might not be the most optimal way to achieve that goal. Is that fair to say?
12: I think it's well said, Ben. I think the important thing is for us to continuously be looking at all the relationships in our lives and see, you know, how are we finding the balance with our friends, our family, our neighbors, our classmates, our colleagues, and talking to strangers. And what are the areas that we might need to put a little more effort in? And yes, and I too don't like the word toxic because I find it has a negative connotation to the interaction. You know, there are going to be challenging conversations in our life. And so we shouldn't just turn away from those because we don't like them. And we certainly need to assess what aspect do I play in any conflict that I may be having with somebody that I know really well. But at the end of the day, we should be doing the assessment at some point and say, hey, I had time with these people who add this value to my life, and these people I don't seem to jive with. So maybe I need to make is on where I'm going to spend my time.
11: Where does Jenwell land on the idea of having the majority of it, like the lion's share of the conversations with your family, the day-to-day stuff over like a family chat, like a family text, a group text? Is that a connection? Is that a connection of value, or is that just a way to check in?
12: Well, I think it's an incredible, when we have a tight group of people on a digital platform, to me, this is, again, digital technology is an incredible supplement to the human interactions that help us thrive when we use them that way, when we use them to connect, to share stories, to share memes, to have a laugh with each other. But if it's the only thing we're using to stay connected to each other, that's when it becomes the issue.
11: Yeah.
12: And then back just to those relationships earlier, Ben, you know, the research, Robin Dunbar out of the UK, suggests that what we really need are 3 to 5 close friends. You know, if we have 3 to 5 close people that we can lean on when things are going sideways, then you have safety, security, you build resilience. And I think in this digitally connected world, oftentimes we think we need 1,000 followers or 500 likes, when in actual fact, what we need to be thinking about is who are those 3 to 5 people that I can turn to in a time of challenge.
11: Okay, so I'm going to throw something at you because it just occurred to me. We're talking about different types of connections and different types of. I mean, there is a momentary connection with strangers that we have never talked about, and I'm talking about picking up a stranger and going home and having a night together, and then sending them on their way the next day. What does Jenwell think of that? What does Jenwell think of the one night stand?
12: Jenwell has not had any conversations about the one-night stand, Ben. So I don't even know if I could give you a take on that one, my friend.
11: I mean, it's a connection. You are the stranger's taking you at face value, and it's not meant to be forever. So it's there. It's got to be right. there's something there.
12: Hey, I guess my response would be if you have two consenting adults who want to connect. We know that right now young people are even struggling to build that sense of connection. And I think, you know, if you listen to many of the experts in the world today, we need to find ways for young people to connect, you know, and hopefully it's through positive, healthy types of activities, of which that is a wonderful activity if that is two mutually consenting adults that are building a relationship. So, you know, that's I think that's where I would land on that. But that's a new one, Ben. I haven't heard that question yet.
11: Well, listen, my sons are part of that cohort that lost years to the pandemic. And I took them down to Washington, D.C. For a big event that was very important to my dad. And one of the things I was determined to do was really throw them into the deep end in terms of schmoozing with people they didn't know. And I would walk into a room of 100 people, and I would walk to the other side of the room, and I would just leave them there. And every time there was a dinner, I made sure that they weren't sitting at my table, that they had to sit with a table full of people they did not know. And I really thought that that was, they enjoyed themselves very much. I heard great feedback from the people at the table as well. But I think those are the things, if a parent has it in their power to put their kids in an uncomfortable position like that, I think they'll reap the benefits.
12: Absolutely. I think teaching young people skills right now about how to connect. And I think that is rooted in understanding the truth about human connection, which is we all need it. We all crave it. It's part of survival. We cannot survive in this world alone. And if we all recognize that you need connection as much as I need connection, yeah. So there's nothing to fear.
11: Yeah.
12: And the science says that 97% of the time, this is Dr. Nick Epley coming to Toronto in a couple of weeks just to have a conversation here with Jenwell and doing something at Rotman. His research shows 97% of the time that both people are happy when we actually talk to a stranger. I think that's the permission to our young people to say, hey, I know you're anxious. You know, but if you actually just say hello and introduce yourself, 99 or, you know, a large percentage of the time, it's going to go great.
11: Yeah.
12: And you're going to have an amazing time.
11: Yeah. I think the lesson here is force your kids to talk to strangers. Talking to strangers is inherently positive. And call your mother. Call your mother because a text isn't always good enough.
12: Absolutely. Yeah. And, you know, say hello to the neighbor. Yeah. And, you know, when you're in class, say hello to the kid that's beside you, sitting with you, watching, you know, taking in whatever subject. Connections are all around us. Yeah. But I think we need to be more conscious and intentional of recognizing the value that they bring to our lives.
11: Pete Bombacci, thank you very much, my friend. Talk to you soon.
12: Thanks, Ben.
11: All right. When we come back, a class is in session. Craig Baird from Canadian History X is here. And we're talking about, well, the late, great Raymond Burr. Don't go anywhere. This is the Ben Mulrooney Show.
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2: Well, the Montreal Canadiens are down 2-1 in these playoffs against the Hurricanes. I'm still very, very bullish. I think this is going to go seven. But it's an exciting time to be a Habs fan. And our next guest, Craig Baird, from host of Canadian History X, is here to talk about a book that came out in 1983 chronicling the 1978-79 Montreal Canadiens. A welcome to the show, Craig.
3: Oh, thanks for having me.
2: Okay, so this was a book called The Game by Ken Dryden, the incredible and Stanley Cup winning goalie for the Montreal Canadiens.
3: Yeah, and like you said, it was released in 1983, and what it did was it chronicled the 1978-79 Montreal Canadiens. So for anybody who doesn't know, that's the team that won its fourth straight Stanley Cup to close out the dynasty. And it was a really unique book because it gave a behind-the-scenes look at the team that would win that Stanley Cup. But Dryden also looked at what it was like being an athlete, coping with, you know, the demands of the sport, with fame and things like that, and reconciling these pressures with his life outside the arena. And the book is generally considered to be kind of a masterwork of sports writing. Mordecai Rickler said that it was a very special book. Scott Young, who is a celebrated journalist and the father of Neil Young, said that it was a book that nothing could compare to. It was even actually nominated for the Governor General's Literary Award in 1983, and really still holds up as a fantastic book of kind of a snapshot in not only at the NHL's history, but the Montreal Canadiens' history, and just looking at, you know, the pressures that a lot of professional athletes face, especially when they're on championship teams.
2: Yeah, and he certainly had more than his fair share of career highlights. And I mean, he didn't even leave it there. Once he did that, he went into politics. So he was a very, very proliferate and profligate success on so many different fronts. He sadly passed away just a short while ago. The book is called The Game by Ken Dryden. And you know what? The way you talked about it, I think I'm going to have to read that book again. I read it long ago.
3: I highly recommend it. Yeah. It's very good.
2: Yeah, it is. It is. All right. This week's episode of Canadian History X follows. We've been doing a lot of this. We've been talking about a lot of Canadian actors who decamped from wherever they were to go down to Hollywood and make a name for themselves and change the game. And this week is Raymond Burr.
3: Yeah, so what I did was I had all of May looking at these actors, and this one was Raymond Burr. So he was born on May 21st, 1917 in New Westminster, and in the 1940s he began to act in films, and he was often, because he was a very tall man but also a very large man, he would play henchmen or villains. And in 1956, he appeared in the first Godzilla movie, and also then a following year appeared in Rear Window, which is a very famous Alfred Hitchcock movie.
2: Great.
3: It is, and he was the villain in that. But in 1959, he was cast as Perry Mason, and that kind of got him worldwide fame and fortune. He won him 2 Emmys. And then once that ended, he took on the role of Ironside, where he played a detective who was confined to a wheelchair, and that earned him another 6 Emmy nominations. Now, with researching this, he made up a lot of facts about his life. He made up the fact that he had a wife and child who he said had both passed away. He also said that he'd served in the Second World War and was wounded. None of this was true, but this was done to hide the fact that he was gay, which would have ruined his career if it had have gone public.
2: That's,
3: so he was kind of creating this wall. Yeah.
2: Wow. That's interesting. I didn't know he was gay. So as you were saying that, I was like, why would he make stuff up? And right. Cause listen, back then, from what I understand, like I watched a number of movies and about like the early days of Hollywood, in the 30s, 40s, 50s, and 60s, I suppose. And there was, you know, there wasn't a whole lot that stars could do if they were gay. If they tried to keep it secret, the tabloids would always find out. And then it was about working with those tabloids to ensure that the news never did come out.
3: And that was very much the case with Raymond. He was actually very close friends with probably one of the most prominent gossip columnists of the time. And she knew that he was gay, but made sure that it was kind of kept out of the press and things like that. So he was able to kind of keep that from getting out, which unfortunately at the time would have probably ended his career. But that's also why he would make up things like being wounded in the Second World War, because there was a very common view that, you know, any soldier who served and served their country couldn't possibly be gay. So it was just him trying to protect himself. But, you know, apart from acting, he was an avid collector of art, of wine, stamps, and seashells. He also cultivated orchids and added 1,500 new orchids to the worldwide catalog. Yeah, he was a man who had a vast array of interests, but he was also very charitable, and he was always willing to help others with his fame and his wealth, and was just a really beloved man. And then he eventually would pass away from cancer in 1993.
2: And what is it? They made 26 Perry Mason movies, but it was a TV show, yes?
3: Yeah, so from 1985 to 1993, he made 26 of those Perry Mason TV movies that were very popular. And then he also appeared in Godzilla 1985, kind of reprising his role from 1956.
2: All right, let's listen to a clip of this week's episode of Canadian History X about Raymond Burr.
3: When Irvin Pringle, who was responsible for makeup on the show, collapsed from an ulcer, Raymond took him to the hospital personally and stayed with him all night. He also expanded the Perry Mason family when he heard that George Stone, a fellow actor, had gone blind and was unable to work. Raymond hired Stone to be the court clerk, which meant all he had to do was sit in a chair during courtroom scenes to collect a steady paycheck. And he also used his fame and fortune for good. He gave his money to anybody who asked, whether there was friends, strangers, or charities. He sponsored children living in impoverished countries, and he often showed pictures of them to friends and family like a proud father. One day on set, he was told about a young girl who was burned in a fire. She told the press as she recovered that she hoped to get an autographed photo of Perry Mason. But Raymond, he did her one better. He flew to visit her personally in the hospital as she recovered, and when reporters showed up, he told them to get out of the room, and he refused to let them take a picture of the private moment between them.
2: That's very, very sweet. Let's talk a little bit more about his private life. And did he ever find love?
3: He did, actually. It's a kind of a really nice story. So in 1960, he met an actor on the set of Perry Mason named Robert Benavides. And he would eventually give up acting in 1963, but he and Raymond stayed together until Raymond's death. So they were together for 33 years, and obviously at the time weren't able to marry or anything like that. But yeah, he did meet somebody. A lot of people thought he was like a production assistant because he was always around Raymond. People very close to Raymond knew what was going on, but everybody else just thought he was somebody who was, you know, an assistant or something like that. But they had a very close and loving life together for over 3 decades.
2: And did he ever publicly come out as gay, or did that come out after he passed away?
3: It came out after the fact. He never revealed it during his life, but it was kind of reported in the press upon his death. I mean, 1993 was still pretty early. If you think about, like, Freddie Mercury didn't really officially come out till near the end of his life. But obviously nowadays it wouldn't be such a big deal. But back then it was something that, you know, people kept very close to their chest because it could end, unfortunately, completely end a career.
2: You know, every actor wishes they could have at least one role that sort of defined was definitional of pop culture. And Perry Mason, the lawyer. I mean, and we all know Perry Mason. Even people who've never watched the show know who Perry Mason is.
3: Oh, yeah. I mean, they just did a reboot of it, too. I mean, that's how well-known it was. And yeah, and then have Perry Mason and then have Ironside, like one right after the other. Yeah. Just two hit shows over the course of, you know, 18 years.
2: Yeah. And that was back in the day when television, network TV was a juggernaut, and when people would watch it, get 20 million viewers for a show sometimes. So if he was one of the biggest stars on TV, he was one of the biggest stars anywhere. Craig Baird, as always, really appreciate you coming in and helping us know a little bit more about our own history. Thank you very much, sir.
3: Oh, thank you.
2: And just a reminder, if you want more BMS, we put out the podcast each and every day. And you can find more content on X, on Instagram, and on YouTube. All right, coming up for our Toronto audience, the FIFA World Cup's dark side. What happens when you invite the world, but you got homeless people everywhere? Well, what the city is doing is upsetting a number of homeless advocates. Don't go anywhere. This is the Ben Mulrooney Show.
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19: From the National Newsroom of the Canadian Press, I'm Rob Westgate. Prime Minister Mark Carney is in New York City today to meet with business leaders as a relationship between Canada and the U.S. remains rocky.
20: The Prime Minister's office has not identified the CEOs, entrepreneurs, business leaders, and money managers that Prime Minister Mark Carney is expected to meet, but it says he is pitching Canada as an investment destination. Carney's also set to deliver remarks at the Economic Club of New York, outlining Canada's new economic strategy and the progress made so far. The trip comes as Mexican and American officials meet this week for negotiations on the Canada-US-Mexico Agreement on Trade. The United States has not officially launched negotiations with Canada. Kelly Malone, The Canadian Press, New York.
19: Meanwhile, China's foreign minister is arriving in Canada today for the first visit of its kind in a decade.
1: Wang Yi is scheduled to spend 3 days in Canada on a visit that will include meetings with both the prime minister and foreign affairs minister Anita Anand. Wang and Anand are expected to discuss the recently updated Canada-China strategic partnership, trade, investment, and global security. The last time a Chinese foreign minister visited Canada was 2016. Relations between the two countries deteriorated after Canada arrested a Chinese tech executive for the U.S. in 2018, and China then detained two Canadians. The relationship has recently thawed, and International Trade Minister Maninder Sidhu says this visit is a positive sign. Jason White, The Canadian Press.
19: Newfoundland and Labrador is just the latest province to declare gender-based violence an epidemic. Following in the footsteps of Nova Scotia and New Brunswick, the provincial government acknowledged the urgency of the problem and the need for collective action to prevent it. Leila Evans, the Minister of Women and Gender Equality, says a 12-person committee will be established representing the government, survivors, and Indigenous women. Despite multi-billion-dollar investments into new housing starts, statistics suggest that a third of Quebec's social housing stock is in poor condition. In Quebec, social housing is owned by the provincial government and sets tenants' rent at 25% of the household income. However, some of Montreal's worst-graded social housing units have paint peeling off the walls and ceilings dotted with specks of mold. Quebec's housing authority says it is confident that an influx of funding will successfully bring all units up to code. And finally, do you remember Beyblades? Well, the spinning battletop toys are experiencing a resurgence here in Canada. Adults who grew up with the hobby about a quarter century ago are at the forefront of the new fandom. Colton Derrick from Cumberland, BC says it's all about nostalgia.
21: I just remember like begging on this like local TV channel. There was this like local TV channel you could phone in and talk to some guy playing as Santa. And I'm screaming at this TV like, you got to get me a Dronzer or Beyblade.
19: Hasbro's 2025 annual report listed the sales growth of Beyblades as a highlight. And the latest earnings report says that growth has continued into the first quarter of 2026. This is the Canadian Press. In sports, the Carolina Hurricanes scored three times in the first period and then kept on going, ultimately taking Game 4 of the NHL's Eastern Conference Final 4-0 over the Montreal Canadiens. Carolina is 8-1 this postseason when scoring the first goal of the game. The best-of-seven series now shifts back to Raleigh, North Carolina. Meanwhile, the Everett Silvertips blanked the Kelowna Rockets 4-0 at the Memorial Cup, advancing to the semifinal to now take on the Chicoutimi Saguenayans. Earlier Wednesday, the Toronto Blue Jays posted a 2-1 come-from-behind victory over the Miami Marlins, taking the rubber match of the three-game set and winning the series 2-1. Kazuma Okamoto smacking in his team-leading 11th homer in the contest. And finally, the Toronto Tempo topped the Chicago Sky 111-104 in a WNBA matchup. Toronto's victory helped the club even their record at 4-4 after two straight losses. Up next, the Tempo plays host to the Seattle Storm this Saturday at Coca-Cola Coliseum in Toronto. From the Canadian Press, I'm Rob Westgate.
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23: Hey, welcome into The Last Show. So much to learn tonight. You might lose a brain cell or two along the way. Here's what's coming up on the show. What happens when humans stop visiting the moon and start living there? In 10 minutes' time, we'll tell you about how NASA has released a real plan for a permanent moon base. The tech, the risks, you'll learn it all. And suddenly, why people living on the moon feels a lot less like science fiction. Then after that, we'll dig into why selfishness doesn't win in nature. You'd think every animal would be selfish, but they're not. That halfway through the hour. So much to cover tonight. Let's just dive in. And we go to science news with AI slop astronomer, I'm kidding, with astrophysicist at York University, Jesse Rogerson, to discuss the top science stories of the day you gots to knows about. Jesse, welcome to the show.
24: Thank you, David. Always good to be here. Let's talk some science.
23: Let's talk some science. So I've had a lot of like professors, educators, teachers on discussing the existential crisis, the crisis that AI poses in learning for like students, for like papers, for grading papers. Like I can just go and be like, hey, write me an essay about Shakespeare, about Macbeth, and then turn it into my English class or whatever. And that's
0: worrisome. But there's another thread to this, the existential crisis or the problem that AI publishing or AI writing poses for like academic journals where scientists actually do their work. And it's a real problem. Like, what are you seeing? You're in this. I'm just some idiot with a microphone.
24: Yeah. So the whole industry of academic science at the moment has this, you've probably heard the quote, publish or perish idea. The motivation that we have as astronomers, as scientists in general, is the more you publish, the better you do in your career. Now, the downside to that is that incentivizes us as scientists to publish as much as we can, and we want to get as many papers out as we can. But that always, if you're just rushing to publish, it's going to make you do more mistakes over and over and over again. And so that already was a problem before generative AI existed, the sort of rat race, the never-ending treadmill of academia where you're trying to get more and more out. And one of the biggest problems was that when you publish something, nobody really checks to see if it's right, or the peer review process was sort of crumbling, where people are like, yeah, good, fine. And then even the peer review process was crumbling, but then nobody's redoing the studies because nobody wants to do like a check study. They want to do their own like unique study. So we had these like all these issues that were happening. And now the advent of generative AI has made it so much faster for someone like me to just say, click, write me a paper, please. And, you know, here's my data that I got, and here's my conclusions that I think, and here's this, put it together. And, you know, generative AI will run off and make you a paper, and then you can publish it.
0: So what's like a popular academic astronomy journal? Like the Astrophysical Journal? Is that a big one? Like there's all these pre-APJ. Look, you already got an acronym for it.
24: APJ is one of the big ones, yeah.
0: So there's all these like preeminent, like amazing journals where all the frontier science is done. Are they just receiving like so many submissions every day from like no-name people who are just trying to get stuff in there, and they used AI to generate whatever?
24: Well, okay, so I don't know the stats on that. That's a good question. So they are getting more. I can tell you for sure they are getting more. I don't know if they're from no-name people. I think they're from prominent astronomers, or at least from working astronomers. So they are getting more for sure. And then getting the peer review process is getting strained from this, because when you submit something to a journal, the next thing they do is to send it out to someone else in the industry who's an expert in that topic and gets them to review it. And so that's getting strained. But the bigger issue is, or at least someone who's trying to take action on this, is the preprint servers. So have you heard of Archive? Have you heard of the Archive server? So Archive is a wonderful service. It's called Archive, and it holds, it's a place that a scientist can submit something before it's peer reviewed. It's a preprint server. The goal of it is to make science accessible to everybody. It's not behind a paywall. It's not peer reviewed. So you take the work with a grain of salt, but usually what ends up happening is someone like me will do a study. I'll submit it to Archive, and then I'll submit it to an actual journal. It'll eventually get published in the actual journal, and then you can read the preprint, which is the basically the same thing without having to pay for it.
0: Got it. Okay, so what's the real problem? And those outlets are getting a lot of submissions right now?
24: So Archive is getting just a ton of submissions because there's no peer review process, and usually it's just automatically accepted with not much human involvement. So they're getting all of these. They had to shut down the computer science division, where now they're having to do human checks on it because they were just getting a ridiculous amount of submissions. And now they've instituted Archive has instituted a penalty that if you are part of a paper that's submitted to the preprint server that has any incontrovertible evidence of use of AI that's messed something up in your paper, then you get banned for a year from the preprint server, which is kind of a big deal. So they're trying to, the people who run the preprint server are trying to lock this down, to say, slow down your publishing, everybody. We don't want all this AI academic slop on our server.
0: And that's kind of the gateway to getting into these prestigious journals that I was mentioning earlier.
24: I wouldn't say it's a gateway, but it's definitely part of the industry. And you want your papers on the preprint servers because that's how most people read them.
0: Got it. You just no-anded me and I like it. It's like, no, but. All right. And so are there other ways that like these outlets or that academia can fight back against AI? And I'm thinking of like using AI to detect AI. Right. Or something.
24: And there is, and you can do that. AI can be used to detect AI. For example, you can get it to run through a list of works cited and see, are all those works actually real works or are they made up journals? So you could, there are things to do, but I think this is just speaking to a bigger issue, and I want to opine with no answers, but the industry of academia needs to slow down on this publish or perish idea. The reason this is happening is because scientists feel the pressure to publish. What we mm-hmm. should be feeling the pressure to do is confirm scientific results and engage with the public. That's what we should be feeling the pressure to do more than publish. Not that we shouldn't publish work, because we need to, that's part of what we're supposed to do, but it shouldn't be the only thing that we're judged on to get further in our career.
0: This incentive of writing academic, publishing literature, whatever, like it comes from a time when you couldn't just type a prompt into a generative AI and get a paper out. And so, yes, that's got to change. Otherwise, this incentive ends up creating a huge problem, as we're talking about. Mm-hmm. It is interesting, the kind of downstream weird effects that AI is having on society. We're just seeing a few now. Well, maybe lots, but it's going to get weirder to come in the next, 10
24: can
0: years.
24: Can you imagine like what's going to happen? I don't know what's going to happen, but I can really feel from the academic world is that AI, I haven't found an instance of AI helping yet. Who is it helping?
0: And to make matters worse, it's trained on all the hard work that people like you did. Like, you know, it's trained on the writing of people whose jobs are going to be in question because of it. It's sick.
24: Yes, there's some weirdness going back and forth. There's like feedback of, and it's going to put everybody out of jobs, apparently. I don't know. That's doom and gloom, but
0: or like to give a more concrete example, like AI music. It's trained on music not written by AI, and then it puts musicians out of business. The same is true for academics.
24: Yeah, it's a little sick.
0: Mm-hmm. It's a little sick and sad. I guess I, for one, welcome our generative AI overlords.
24: Yes, that's right. Thank you, Kent Brockman. You know, I guess I should look at the other side of this, because there are things that AI does that can be good. It can streamline things, right? And, you know, and getting it to edit work that you've done. Like if you've written a big, huge paper, you know, 20 pages of work, and you're like, I need you to look over this and make sure my grammar is good, or I need you to look over this and make sure I've hit all my citations properly, meaning here's my real list of citations. Can you please check to make sure I put them in the right spots? You know, that makes sense, right?
0: There's a tool to help, but not to write.
24: There's an example that was tossed around my department recently where someone published, it was published, this encapsulates the whole problem. The work was published in a prominent journal, and the very first line of the paper said, oh, that's a great thing, a great choice. Let me write that for you. So it was the response. So not only did that get sent to the journal, but it made it past the peer reviewers who were supposed to be reading it and noticing it.
0: Yikes. When we come back from the break, the thing you've been wanting to know, how an all-female fish reproduces. We'll tell you about it. Science News up next.
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23: Reading seems simple. Your eyeballs meet words and your brain does magic. But what about what you're reading those letters from? Paper, e-readers, phones, chaotic ad-infested screens? Does what you read from affect whether you absorb information well? Or do they all interact with your attention span in different ways? Well, that's what we're going to discuss here with Eric Reichel, a cognitive psychology professor at Macquarie University in Australia. Eric, welcome to the show.
24: Thank you.
23: So at the most basic level, like, why is reading harder than it feels? Like, if you give words to a young kid, they have no idea what's going on. But for us, it almost seems like intuitive as adults.
32: Yeah, look, it's deceptive. We are biologically predisposed to learn spoken language, right? We're genetically endowed with whatever neural hardware is required to rapidly learn language. It's not the same with reading and writing. Reading and writing have only been around for a little over 5,000 years, and somehow we are able to cobble together the visual attention system and the spoken language system to be able to read. And it's a non-trivial task. It takes, you know, formal education plus years and years of dedicated practice to become a skilled adult reader. And despite education and years of practice, a significant percentage of people still never acquire that skill, right? So that's what makes it difficult.
23: Yeah.
32: But you or I, having spent, you know, 10, 15, 20 years learning how to read and practicing it every day, it seems pretty straightforward.
0: It does. And I think my question was unfair to those that struggle with reading. I just mean the mechanism of it all for those who've acquired the skill, it seems straightforward. But it sort of hijacks your listening system. Like, I have a strong inner monologue. When I read, I hear words in my own voice. I know not everyone has this, but like, our brains were really designed to hear words, not look at
32: them. That's right. That's exactly right.
0: So what made you curious about like how we look at the words, whether it's a busy computer screen, I'm thinking like a newspaper article with like ads on every line, or just a clean piece of paper in a nice bound book?
32: Yes, that's another really interesting question. So my research background, I've done a lot of computer modeling using data from eye tracking experiments. And we've learned a lot from tracking people's eyes while they're reading. And so my task over the last 30 years has been to kind of reverse engineer and figure out the timing of everything. And that then led fairly naturally into the question of, are there differences between what happens when we read, you know, traditional paper-based media versus something that's being displayed on a computer screen, right? It's a super interesting question. It's also really important because in the last 5-10 years, there's been a rapid push to moving education towards online media, online platforms, and we still don't, with 100% certainty, know what the final outcome of that's going to be. So there could be subtle differences, for example, in reading text online that make it more difficult to coordinate all of the cognitive machinery that's required to read at an adult skill level.
0: Yeah. And when I think about it, it's not just the LEDs or LCDs or lights in the screen and colors versus a page. It's like the text is movable. You know, you scroll and then there's ads. And I wonder, like, do I absorb information differently when I see it on a computer screen or a phone or an e-reader than I might a traditional textbook or book or magazine?
32: There's already some preliminary evidence, again, from eye tracking experiments, that when people are reading texts displayed online, they adopt different strategies, right? So rather than reading like you would a normal, you know, newspaper or a magazine where you kind of go through word by word reading the text, people adopt pretty sophisticated strategies where they look for key information. They might skim through big pieces of the text. And that in and of itself might not be problematic for an adult who already knows how to read at a highly skilled level, but for a child that's learning how to coordinate the visual system and attention and language, that could have lifelong consequences that we're not yet fully aware of.
0: Oh, interesting. So I'm 39. I grew up with paper reading in school and high school and all that. And I guess in university too, I got my first smartphone, maybe at like 20, it doesn't matter. I learn those skills. So like if I do speed reading online on a newspaper article, it's not such a big deal. But for young kids who don't learn those kind of like fixed, slow, non-speeding reading skills, they're missing something?
32: Exactly. So the coordination between the eye movements, the movement of covert visual attention, the identification of the words, and the spoken language processing, that coordination has to be super tight, super well coordinated, in order for reading to get to kind of the maximum speed, which is around 350, 380 words per minute. And it takes years of practice to get that coordination down. And so if you're reading, you know, on a computer screen with pop-up ads and different fonts and the text is arranged differently and there are ads in between big blocks of text, we don't know the long-term consequences of that.
0: Now, what about e-readers like, you know, Kobo, Kindle, that kind of thing? Are those better or are those just as bad as the screens?
32: Look, those are probably better because you can control the reading environment and there aren't pop-up ads and you can adjust the size of the font and so on. So those are probably better. But being really honest with you, there hasn't been a huge amount of research done on this topic yet.
0: And everyone's talking about moving classrooms to digital. So is this worrisome for you?
32: It's a little worrisome, but interestingly, the Swedish government has decided that they're going to be moving back to paper-based media, right? Because they have this concern. So that's actually what I'm sure you're aware of this. I was asked to write an article for The Conversation.
0: Yes, which is why you're here, if anyone's interested in it. It's called Do We Absorb Information Better on Paper Rather Than Screens? It depends on the screen, but please keep going.
32: Well, the person that contacted me from The Conversation and asked me to write the article, it was in response to this other article she had read about the Swedish government deciding to move children back to paper-based media.
0: I wonder if we're going to know in the next few years, based on Sweden as like a sample, whether it helps with kids learning.
32: I have a grant proposal that's currently

0: to the coordination of attention, vision, and so on. And that's probably better supported by traditional paper-based text. But then playing against that is, you know, most children really don't like to read. So if you can give them a device that makes it easier or more convenient to read, you know, they can lug around an e-reader with, you know, hundreds of books on it, which might make reading that much more enjoyable. So, you know, that's the advantage of an e-reader or a tablet.
1: And if young people who are only exposed to reading on screens with all the distractions and kind of learn speed reading before they do traditional reading, will that be such a big deal? Like, is something lost? Or what if that's the future of reading? I don't know.
0: Ooh, we don't know enough about it yet to answer that question definitively, right?
1: So, as I ask it, it kind of feels wrong, I got to admit. I would say it's
0: an important question, right? Because we're talking about like a generation of children. We want them to be skilled readers. We want them to be able to critically evaluate information that they read. So it's an important question.
1: Well, Eric, I've enjoyed the chat. Thanks for coming on and sharing some of your research with me.
0: You're very welcome.
1: Eric Reichel is a cognitive psychology professor at Macquarie University in Australia. Here's what we'll cover up next. Have you ever used an AI chatbot like ChatGPT or Gemini, asked it a question and felt like it answered with complete and utter confidence? But did it give you an answer confidently? Like, you might have thought it was sure in its answer to your question, but was the chatbot sure? We'll talk to a researcher in a few moments' time about why our brains perceive certainty from these tools when they never actually say, "I'm sure." So why do we trust these machines, even though we know that they hallucinate? Well, that is going to be our discussion on the other side of the break.
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6: Do hungry brains turn into useless mush? You probably think so. You probably think if you skip breakfast, you won't be able to focus. That's common wisdom, right? Maybe not. New research says short-term fasting might not actually slow down your brain like you think it does. I'm here with Christoph Bomberg, a psychology researcher at the University of Salzburg in Austria, who has studied this. Christoph, welcome to the show.
7: Thank you for having me.
6: So fasting and brain performance, when people hear that, they assume that, you know, the two do not go together, that if you don't eat, you're just not going to be able to focus at all. What made you want to sort of look at that assumption that a lot of people have?
7: Yeah, well, it's mostly based on my own experience that I just struggled shoving down breakfast in the morning before heading to school or to university. And then I somehow read some articles about intermittent fasting and then thought, hey, maybe I should try it out myself. More for the health benefits, actually. But then I noticed I can actually concentrate quite well until lunch or even later without having breakfast. So then I thought, maybe there's actually something to it that I don't need to have breakfast.
6: Were all your friends criticizing you and saying that short-term fasting is going to make you dumber? And you're like, no, it's not. And then you're like, you want to prove it, basically?
7: Well, I mean, as you already mentioned, breakfast is the most important meal of the day. This saying comes up in the first minute of a conversation like this always. So yeah, the conventional wisdom is definitely against it. And people were a little bit confused why I would want to try it. But I think so far I could convince a few to try it themselves, and many with good benefits for themselves, actually.
6: Let's talk about intermittent fasting or short-term fasting. When we actually look at this kind of dieting technique, are we talking about just skipping breakfast? Are we talking about a fixed amount of time? Like, what exactly is short-term fasting, technically speaking?
7: I mean, intermittent fasting is kind of an umbrella term, right? I think most people skip breakfast and then they have an early dinner so that they eat within 8 hours of a day. So they might have their last meal at 8 p.m., and then start eating at noon the next day. If that works for you, other people prefer to have a breakfast and no dinner. So you might also have breakfast at 8 a.m. in the morning and then have your last meal at 4 p.m. I also tried that, but I found it quite hard to combine this with my social life, right? Because you can't even have an alcohol-free beer if you take it serious. And just having tea in the evening is a little bit unsocial, I would say.
6: Yeah, tell me about it. I don't drink because I have a problem with alcohol, and those alcohol-free beers, sometimes I get a look. Okay, but not, I'm way off topic. So brain tasks that you want to look at when people are fasting, what are they? Which ones did you look at? And then what did you find when people fast?
7: Yeah, so in psychology, we use standardized tasks so that we can compare different studies. And for example, you have to press a specific button on your keyboard as fast as possible, or not press another button to kind of test how attentive you are and how engaged you are with a task. So they are a way to mimic everyday cognitive demands in a way.
6: Like reaction time, basically.
7: Yeah, basically that, yeah.
6: And then what about memory and your ability to pay attention when you're fasting?
7: Yeah, I mean, there are also some tasks where you have to remember 8 pictures, for example, and then 5 minutes later you have to recall them in the right order or something like this. There are also tests on this kind of cognitive performance, yeah.
6: Okay, so we got tests that can measure your cognitive performance, how fast or how well your brain can think.
7: Yeah.
6: Let's get to the headline here. For most healthy adults, not everyone, but most healthy adults, if I skip breakfast, if I'm going through a period of fasting, what will my abilities be like? Will they be diminished or basically the same?
7: Well, based on the meta-analysis that we did, they will be the same on average, right? And the important word is on average, because we found quite a spread around this average. So for some, fasting actually had some improvement, but for others, it also diminished their cognitive performance. But just expect nothing to happen on average.
6: So on average, not really a measurable or meaningful effect on your ability to think.
7: Yeah.
6: Then why do you think this belief persists? And why do I kind of feel dumber when I don't eat? Like, why do you think this belief is so strong in people if when you actually measured it, it's not quite there?
7: Yeah. I think one reason, unfortunately, is this saying that's breakfast is the most important meal of the day, which is also an advertisement slogan, right?
6: Yeah, yeah. Isn't it traced back to like American cereal companies or something like that?
7: Exactly. Yeah. And yeah, it's just very persistent. And these expectations, they play a role, right? Like placebos can have a big effect on anything from physiological bodily reactions to your cognitive performance. So if you expect to concentrate worse when skipping breakfast, this expectation alone can already mean that you perform worse.
6: Sounds more like the placebo's evil cousin, nocebo. That's when you think something has a negative effect, even though it doesn't, and then just thinking it causes it to. Is this effect, like if I fast for 36 hours, if I fast for 5 hours, is it equal across all fasting times? Or is there some threshold that I cross, like if I skip 3 meals in a row, where my cognitive performance will actually decrease?
7: That's a very good question, because there are complex physiological mechanisms that play into this, right? Because if we skip meals at some point, we don't have glucose, which is our main energy source, to fuel our concentration. And then our fat reserves are used up to fuel us. And yeah, you could expect in between this switch from glucose to our fat resources to concentrate a little bit worse, which would be around 16 hours. But the research is not so clear on this yet, I would say. Yeah,
6: that's when your body kind of switches to burning fat from. Now, is this equal across all ages, or are like kids basically different? Kids do need to eat in order to think well.
7: Yeah, I would say that's a relatively robust finding that children shouldn't fast necessarily, especially in the morning. Skipping breakfast is probably not such a good idea for children, but adults can probably do it. Yeah.
6: I have a friend who's really into intermittent fasting, and whenever he talks about it, I roll my eyes. I'm going to stop doing that, first off. But second off, is there like a practical non-diet guru conclusion that we can take here? Like, for who might fasting be right for who should be cautious? What would be like a takeaway? What would you want people to know about short-term fasting?
7: I think people should try it out, because we are just too worried, I think, about not eating regularly. And if you try it out, you notice, hey, actually, it's not that hard, right? And then maybe you feel like, yeah, it's not that hard, but I just don't feel like it. And then you go back to your usual rhythm. But in the end, this 3 meals a day pattern, it shouldn't work for everyone, because everyone is different, right? So I think it's good to experiment a little bit more with when we eat and what we eat.
6: Now, are there any activities when you're fasting that do change, like thinking about food or like anything to do with that?
7: Yeah, in our research, we found that studies that tested cognitive performance on tasks about food, so focusing on pictures that are not food while being distracted by pictures of food, for example, there the hungry participants or the fasted ones, they were a little bit worse. So it might be, if you want to transfer it to everyday life, it might be that you're more distracted by food. if you're fast.
6: Interesting.
7: Which seems intuitive, right?
6: So if you're in an environment where there is distracting food and you're fasting, you might not be able to think as well. So maybe like working in a restaurant or something.
7: Yeah, that might be difficult. And I mean, unfortunately, many of our environments in modern life are just full with distractions through snacks on the conference table or the fridge and so on. So yeah, that might actually be a little bit difficult.
6: Christoph, this has been a great chat. I appreciate you coming on the show.
7: Thank you for having me.
6: Christoph Bamberg is a psychology researcher at the University of Salzburg in Austria. Just ahead, why are abandoned hallways, empty offices, and forgotten rooms so creepy? After the break, the strange lure of places that feel abandoned and the horror that these back rooms contain.
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5: Your above average intelligence brought you here. It deserves above average absurdity. This is The Last Show with David Cooper.
6: You're in an empty office building. Maybe it's a weekend or after hours, and you stare down an empty hallway. You think, I shouldn't be here. There's a new horror movie about that eerie feeling called Back Rooms. It drops later this week, and the internet goes wild about this concept of creepy places, abandoned, overlooked spaces, back rooms. What is going on here? Well, that's what we're going to discuss with Consumer Culture Studies Professor James Cronin. James, welcome to the show.
19: Hello, happy to be here.
6: James works at Lancaster University in the UK, and as does lecturer in consumer culture studies, Sophie James. Sophie, welcome to the show.
20: Hello, thank you for having us.
6: Okay, this particular internet rabbit hole on a weird corner of the internet, back rooms, for those who have never heard of it, what is it?
20: So the back rooms began with a single anonymous image, which was posted online on 4chan in around 2019. And this image showed a maze-like series of sort of yellow fluorescent lit rooms resembling empty offices, conference centers, hotel corridors, sort of forgotten commercial interiors. And what made this image so compelling was not that it was sort of explicit horror, but it was the atmosphere. So people immediately recognized something deeply unsettling in the space, despite its sort of ordinariness. And users on 4chan and then subsequently across different social media platforms began collaboratively expanding the mythology of the backrooms. So this sort of non-space through maps and fictional diary entries. People were uploading found footage videos, survival guides, and theories about entities sort of roaming the backrooms. And over time, the backrooms evolved from this static image into a vast participatory mythology. And there's no definitive sort of canon for the backrooms. So actually, its openness, the incompleteness of the backrooms world, it's what sustains its popularity and participation. So the backrooms has become less of a single story that people consume. And now it's more of a world, an online world that people collectively maintain and in many respects sort of inhabit in their minds.
6: Now, I think the trailer for this movie, Backrooms, really illustrates the horror of like bland offices, endless hallways, fluorescent lights, possibly basement offices. What is it about these spaces that kind of like trickle a little fear button in our brain and make it eerie for us?
19: It's a really interesting thing that within our research, we've referred to it as almost a temporal suspension, that it's difficult to tell whether it's day or night. You know, it's within this windowless, artificially lit space, these kind of quasi office blocks and corridors with fluorescent overhead lighting. But it's really difficult to tell, yeah, whether it's day or night, but also what day of the week it is, what week it is, what month it is, what season it is, what year it is, or even what decade it is. Because everything about it, as you say, is kind of like indeterminate. It's quite banal. It's anonymous. It's eerily depopulated. And I think that really reflects this kind of fear that we all have of kind of being made obsolescent or just become made redundant by, you know, changing things around us, whether it's technology, AI, digitalization, platformization. It's this idea of just kind of being put into a place with nothing really there. But like I say, it's really difficult to see because it's steeped in this kind of faded, anachronistic office-like decor that could belong to any period of late modernity, any point from kind of the 1960s to today.
6: I've heard of urban exploring where people like break into old abandoned subway stations or old abandoned buildings. But are people actually like wanting to explore abandoned office spaces right now? I mean, in real life, to feel that fear themselves?
20: Yes, I mean, it's sort of rippled from legend tripping, which was physically visiting supposedly haunted or sort of forbidden places in search of that fear or thrill. But online legend tripping, it is very much a digital practice. So users will sort of inhabit the space through YouTube videos, TikTok edits, I think even VR experiences, games, speculative storytelling, all of that sort of collaborative myth-making and things. Yeah, and in that way, they are inhabiting it, so that by actively constructing it and extending it. I mean, there was a while ago some videos of people on TikTok sort of running at walls, trying to no-clip out of reality and enter into the back rooms.
6: For those who don't know what no-clipping is...
19: Yeah, so no clipping is a gaming term that's kind of, you know, found its way across media. It effectively means to kind of glitch out of bounds. So if you were to no clip out of a game, you've kind of gone through some kind of barrier, whether a wall or some kind of boundary, and you've usually ended up in this kind of unrendered space, this type of abyss or limbo. But yeah, kind of to glitch out of reality, I guess.
6: Look, so if people are interested, they can go online, and there's a community of people who've written horror stories about these spaces. Is there something special about the whole of the internet collaborating, almost like Wikipedia, you know, on a shared horror narrative? And it's become so popular, it's now like a movie that's going to be in theaters by a major production house.
20: Yes. And I think this idea that the back rooms is deliberately open-ended, you know, unstable. If we think about traditional horror and even sort of online horror communities, there's a sort of a relatively fixed narrative structure. If we think about horror, you know, traditionally media, there's identifiable characters, monsters, explanations, endings. But within the back rooms, because you've got, I think, hundreds of thousands of people participating, there's so many contradictions within the back rooms mythology, but these are not seen as weaknesses. You know, they encourage further speculation and expansion.
6: What is it about empty spaces? Like, I'm thinking of a zombie movie showing like Times Square here in New York empty, or like an empty office with like one chair knocked over or something, that just makes it so scary for us. I know I've already asked this question, but it does feel eerie when a space you expect people to be in it and then it's just kind of empty.
19: It's a great question. And it's part of the research myself and Sophie have done elsewhere, where we're kind of looking at uncanniness. And you have different things like eeriness, weirdness, creepiness. But eeriness is a particular one because it tends to either be characterized by the absence of the expected. So if you're in a big city, you would expect there to be lots of people. But as we saw during the COVID lockdowns, cities minus the people are very eerie. It's you know, like empty streets and empty buildings is eerie, but eerie can also be the presence of the unexpected. So if you were to see like a doll and it moves its head or something, we wouldn't expect there to be movement with an inanimate object. So it ties into that basic kind of theoretical understanding of eeriness. But also too, there's perhaps a level of projection there. Like what we fear in the background, in the back rooms, is not just that they're lonely, that they're empty, that they're menacingly obscure, but perhaps also that we are lonely, we're increasingly emptied of meaning, and we're perhaps menaced by our own increasing obscurity. You know, as I mentioned, we're kind of alienated increasingly by, you know, displacement by AI, and there's those type of fears. Like, I don't think it's a coincidence that these are like office spaces, that if we see it, we see these office spaces, which are completely emptied of humans, they're emptied of meaning, they're emptied of any kind of human activity. And that could be some level of projection of social anxiety that's, you know, amongst our consumer culture too.
6: Most horror, like vampires, axe murders, it can trace back to legends that are hundreds, even thousands of years old. But this feels eerily modern. I mean, it starts out on the internet as an anonymous post. That's decidedly modern. It happens in office spaces, which have only existed for a short while, like in the history of humanity. Is there something very modern about this backrooms horror?
19: I think with it, there's its own designation, which is creepypasta, which is this kind of a neologism or a new word for creepy stories that are copied and pasted. So back when the internet was kind of first kicking off, pre the social media boom, people would copy short, unsettling stories from like bulletin boards, message boards, and kind of share them on in chain emails or copy and paste them across internet threads. And at that level, it's certainly kind of an evolution of that, that people are sharing around these kind of creepy images and creepy stories of empty places and building on it all the time. But you're right, it does tie back to this old kind of, you know, legend telling, urban legends and legend tripping. Sometimes this is referred to as digital campfires.
20: Yeah.
19: You know, that these are almost like online fora where people gather around to share, you know, the new unsettling stories. But of course, every time they share them now, they're slightly adapted.
6: Well, James, thanks so much for joining me. I appreciate you being on the show.
19: Thank you so much. Thank you.
6: And Sophie, thanks to you as well.
20: Thank you. Thank you, David.
6: Summertime's around the corner and prom, jobs, moving out of your parents' house. 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The psychology of teenage rites of passage next.
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0: From the National Newsroom of the Canadian Press, I'm Rob Westgate. With an agenda aimed at sparking new interest in Canada as an investment destination, Prime Minister Mark Carney is heading to the Big Apple. Carney is scheduled to meet with business leaders, but it has not been made public exactly who he will be speaking with, other than his address to the Economic Club of New York. However, it's clear he intends to outline Canada's new economic strategy and the progress that's been made so far. As for the Canada-U.S. relationship, well, that remains frosty, with Donald Trump's trade czar recently explaining that significant trade issues remain. With World Cup soccer coming to Canada next month, Ottawa's Financial Intelligence Agency is sounding the alarm over the potential risk of vulnerable people being exploited by human traffickers. The Financial Transactions and Reports Analysis Center of Canada, more simply known as FinTrack, has issued a bulletin advising businesses to look out for signs of money dealings that may be linked to trafficking for sexual exploitation or forced labor. It also says that sexual exploitation linked to major events is typically facilitated through online advertising on escort platforms, classified advertising websites, and social media. Over to the West Coast now, where British Columbia has decided not to open an overdose prevention site in downtown Vancouver. The move follows concerns that were expressed by the city and local businesses. Earlier, Vancouver Coastal Health announced it had secured the spot as the new permanent location for its overdose prevention site in downtown Vancouver. But Mayor Ken Sim said he would use all available tools to block the site. Albertans dealing with obesity can now access a new publicly paid for procedure that would see their stomach stitched up from the inside. Dr. Noah Switzer says it's called endoscopic sleeve gastroplasty, and it involves inserting a thin, flexible tube with a camera down a patient's throat. Switzer says once it reaches the stomach, tiny tools are sent through the tube to reduce the stomach size.
1: With this, patients have no pain because it's all on the inside. So they can come in the morning and leave the same day with no incisions, and they've had bariatric surgery, which is pretty incredible.
0: Switzer says the procedure is best suited for those on anti-obesity medications who do not want to remain on them for the long term. And finally, some sad news for animal lovers out there. One of the Bronx Zoo's most famous residents has died.
2: Happy, the Asian elephant, had been at the Bronx Zoo for nearly 50 years and became world famous in 2005 when researchers discovered she could recognize herself in a mirror, a rare sign of self-awareness seen only in a handful of species. But Happy's life also sparked debate. Animal rights groups fought in court to have her moved to a sanctuary, arguing that elephants don't belong in city zoos. New York's highest court ultimately ruled against that effort. The zoo says Happy was euthanized after her health sharply declined in recent weeks. She was 55. Dave Packer, ABC News, New York.
0: This is the Canadian Press. In sports, Habs fans are feeling this one. The Montreal Canadiens dropping Game 4 of the NHL's Eastern Conference Final 4-0 against the Carolina Hurricanes. Canes keeper Frederik Andersen made a comfortable 18 saves for his third shutout of the playoffs as Carolina takes a 3-1 lead in the best-of-seven series. Canadian women's hockey star Marie-Philippe Poulin says she has some decisions to make about her knee and her future in the coming weeks. The 35-year-old helped the PWHL's Montreal Victoire win a Walter Cup, doing so on a less-than-full-strength knee. Poulin says she is still waiting for information to determine if she'll need surgery or rehabilitation. And finally, Canadian singer Michael Bublé and TV home renovator Drew Scott say they've been approached about helping keep the Whitecaps in Vancouver. The pair of BC-born entertainers both support a Major League Soccer team remaining in their hometown, although neither has committed to joining a local ownership group. A U.S.-based investor group wants to move the team to Las Vegas. From the Canadian Press, I'm Rob Westgate.
5: Broadcasting from the neutral zone, where every perspective gets diplomatic immunity. 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
6: Teenagers, those rites of passage, they look cute from the outside. I'm thinking of the things that mark growing up, like going to prom, getting a summer job, and heading out of the house for school or moving out. But underneath it all, there's an identity crisis there. These events can cause anxiety. And of course, parents freak the F out. I am here with Gary Dierenfeld. It is Therapy Thursdays on a Wednesday. We're talking teenage rites of passage. Gary, welcome into the show.
3: Oh, and like this is the holy trifecta of teen rites of passages: prom, summer job, moving out, typically going to university or college. And so it's an exciting time. And as soon as we got this kind of excitement, It's an anxiety time.
6: Yeah, my school didn't have a prom, but like that seems nerve-wracking. I was like I am now, not a handsome adult. I was not a handsome kid, and I'm like, who am I going to date? Who am I going to ask to prom? I'm glad my school didn't have one.
3: Keep in mind, David, these are kids who came through COVID. Yeah. These are kids who were sequestered at home through years, you know, through their high school career. It's only been the last couple of years, right, that they were, in a sense, set free, but still, you know, how do we deal with all of this? And now they're unleashed on the world.
6: Yeah, and there's these, like, highly social events that you're supposed to navigate properly. You're supposed to, like, have your friends and your date and know how to dance in front of strangers and the school's ending. It's just a lot all at once for teenagers.
3: And let's add to this. This is a generation of youth who have grown up using pornography.
6: All right, we're going there. I had no idea you were going to go there.
3: Well, it's prom, man. There's certain rites of passage.
6: Oh, I see.
3: I'm going back to prom. There are certain rites of passages that are associated with prom that if those rites of passages haven't been met yet, there's a lot of anticipation.
6: Yeah, it's your first experience with people of either the opposite or the same gender that is, you know, adult-like, perhaps.
3: Let's face it. Girls will be hooking up with girls. Guys will be hooking up with guys. Those who identify as queer or transgender, they will go in whichever direction they so choose.
6: I just mean this is like, this could be another first, and there's a lot of pressure around prom for it to be the first.
3: Yes, yes, yes. So this, you know, I'm looking at this as a point in time in history as well. And I think we're going to have some pretty fantastic prom stories coming out of this.
6: Now, are you sure that, like, the time that you first have your I'm trying to think of a radio-friendly way to put
3: this. First sexual
6: experience. Fine, you said it. Are you sure that there's all this pressure for prom like there was in the 70s? Like, I feel like that narrative might be passed for young people. I don't know.
3: It's still there.
6: Sure. And it's around that time, whether it's prom night or not.
3: What is different is the result of the impact of pornography.
6: Got it.
3: And therefore the expectation the sexual behaviors.
6: Uh-huh.
3: Yeah.
6: Yeah. And so that's stress and anxiety also.
3: Yes. And, you know, I hate to say it, but we still think in terms of the old boys club, even with this batch of teenage boys, those who identify as male, man, some will still be forcing themselves on girls.
6: Sure.
3: I was going to use a four-letter word. This stuff, another word that starts with S, this stuff still continues. And so parents, you know, have you had the talk? Will you be chaperoning? Will you be driving? You know, I was that parent who said to their kids, anytime, anywhere, any place, phone me, we'll pick you up, no questions asked. And on my son's prom night, I drove home probably a half a dozen kids, some of whom could barely sit up in the car.
6: I do hear reports that young people aren't using alcohol like the older generations,
3: true,
6: like millennials, Gen X, and
3: true,
6: onward. Having said that, yeah, you add alcohol to the mix. I'm sure there will be kids that are drinking that shouldn't on that night. It's a lot. We're going through all this, and I'm like kind of glad I didn't have a prom.
3: and let's add to this. There will be, I think, more kids sitting at home prom night than we've ever seen before as well.
6: Which is another anxiety, depression, kind of like hole
3: yes,
6: that you can find kids
3: it is.
6: In. What?
3: Yes,
6: what? High school is not easy. I'm remembering now.
3: Oh my God, it wasn't easy for me, quite frankly. I dropped out of high school. I barely got my grade 12 by the skin of my teeth. I didn't do grade 13. I went on to university in my 20s as a mature student. But yes. Adolescence is still a hotbed of change and difficulties. And, you know, we look to the parents. How are you? How are you managing? Because as you manage, you may be transferring some of that stress and anxiety onto your kid.
6: True. True. Let's go to the next one. That summer job. Not only are they like out of the house, they're starting to get a little money. And that's a change.
3: and they need that money. The family economy needs that money. You know, gone are the days where the parents can cover the cost of a kid's university. If the kid isn't contributing, heaven help them in attending. So that summer job really holds a lot of weight. And right now, the economy is not favoring young persons and work. So that is going to be a tough nut to crack as well. And you know, I have a message for the employers. And the message is, you have to realize, from my perspective, I think we're going to have some of the most anxiety-ridden crop of teens entering the job market that we've ever seen.
6: Huh.
3: And so as the employer, you know, this isn't when you were a kid. This is a different crop of kids. And hopefully you can be supportive and you can actually train the kid to do the job that you're hoping them to do. And it may be the simple things. It may be about eye contact. It may be about greeting. It may be about punctuality. It may be about hygiene. But rather than get angry with that kid, think of yourself not just as an employer, but a mentor.
6: All right, we got prom. We got summer jobs, heading off to university or moving out. That's a big one. I think that was probably the hardest for my mom.
3: I cried. Mm. We dropped our son off at Wilfrid Laurier. Oh my goodness. That's like he's 42 now, so he was maybe 18 at the time. That's what, 24 years ago?
6: Yeah.
3: How old am I? I'm 70. Oh my God.
6: Anyway, you're trailing off. I like
3: it. We got to Wilfrid Laurier, and typical of all kids, his, you know, teenagers, you get there and they want very little to do with you. And I've got tears streaming down my eyes.
6: You're embarrassing him in front of his new friends, Gary.
3: Exactly. And so, you know, that departure can be hard on a lot of families. And the weird thing is, one of the ways that it can be made easier is to depart in conflict instead of love.
6: Yes, we've spoken about that before. And I want to talk about how parents should handle teenagers' various rites of passage just after the break. But before that, one more question here.
3: Yeah.
6: Not every teen is going to hit these rites of passage. You mentioned earlier they might stay home for prom. They might not work during the summer. They might not head off to university. Or even if they go to college or university, they might live at home. They might live at home. There's the pressure of like living up to this for teenagers and like making sure you don't skip them. And then when you do, more anxiety.
3: More anxiety and depression when we don't hit these markers. And so, again, how are parents going to support their kids with all these, this broad range of expectations?
6: All right. When we come back, how can a parent survive teenage independence rites of passage? Did I use grammar properly there? Who knows? Like, do you step in? Do you step back? Do you become an FBI agent and spy on them? Like, how do you do it? How do you handle it as a parent when your teenager is going through these major life stage changes, which I feel like in the teenage years happens a lot faster? We'll be back with Gary Dierenfeld. It's Therapy Thursdays on a Wednesday. More next.
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1: Remember prom, remember your first summer job, remember first moving out of your parents' house, whether it was for college or whether you were just had enough. I'm here with Gary Dierenfeld. It's Therapy Thursdays on a Wednesday. We're talking teenage rites of passage, but really drilling into how parents should handle them. Gary,
2: oh,
1: welcome
2: my
1: back
2: goodness.
1: To the show.
2: Let's go there right away. Let's talk about sex. So
1: you're nuts. Let's do it.
2: Prom is coming up. And so if your child hasn't had that sexual encounter yet, there's a good probability that's what they're looking for or concerned about come prom night. So here's the message. The degree to which kids are supervised, the harder it is to get into trouble. Now, you don't need to be, standing.
1: You don't want to be like a surveillance state. You don't want to be like the FBI, like tracking their phone and this, that, and the other. But yeah, you don't want teenagers off for hours and nights to do whatever they want.
2: That's right. But let's face it, these days, most parents are tracking their kids' phones anyways. The kids may know that. The kids may not know that. Come on. There's going to be more AirTags sold this week than any other week.
1: I'm so glad I'm not liking the iPhone generation.
2: I know. It's a crazy different world. So parents, be transparent with your kid. Ask them. Talk to them. What do you think is going to happen this prom night? Is this a night for sex? Do you have protection? Having that conversation. Do you understand the nature of consent? If you think you're going to be engaged in any kind of sexual activity, you have to understand what consent is about. And so to have that kind of conversation, and if somebody is impaired, they can't give consent. They can't. So that's also important for youth to understand heading into prom.
1: The scary thing about kids and alcohol, as I remember it, it's like we didn't have any experience with alcohol. So like we just didn't know how much to drink, what would happen.
2: Yes.
1: It's like older folks, they kind of know what like one or two beers is going to do to you.
2: Yeah, half these kids are going to be puking in the parking lot.
1: Yeah, they don't know the limit. They don't know how they're supposed to feel. They don't know. They can't see the signs in their friends. They just don't know. And that's to me the scary thing about like teenagers and alcohol. Set aside the like legality and health and all that stuff.
2: Yes, yeah. And let me say, I have not talked about wayward teens, bad teens. This is all normal adolescent behavior. All of this. And it's a lot of it is experimentation. It's coming to learn about life and how to manage life.
1: So how does a parent talk to a teenager about to graduate high school, whatever, prom, parties, dating, drinking? How do they talk to their kids about that without sounding like, I don't know, a broken record, sounding like an authoritarian, sounding like a jerk? Like, how do you get through to kids?
2: I love using curiosity. I'm curious, I would say to my child, what do you think is going to transpire on prom night? And, they may try to blow you off. They may try to gaslight you and say, you can use some example. I remember a friend of mine, their child, they got involved sexually on prom night. And, if you think that's in the cards, I hope it's consensual and I hope there's protection. You don't need to go into long harangues. The kid is going to gloss over and run out of the room anyways. But to at least mention those concepts so that there is something in the mind of the teenager about it.
1: We're talking about these milestones like prom, like moving out, like going to university or college, like, I don't know, getting your first summer job. How do you get through to a teen that isn't like following that normal timeline? We talked about it before, but from a parent's point of view, from a kid who like doesn't want to go to prom because they feel like they have no friends, or a kid who doesn't go to university, like how do you talk to a kid like that?
2: So you're talking right now to a guest who didn't go to prom and never went to any of his graduations. So I can appreciate what you're asking there. And we want to normalize for those kids who aren't following the normal, don't fit the script, aren't following this developmental path and these rites of passage, that there are many ways to grow up. And you can find your own way. And there is nothing wrong with you for being different or for choosing a different path. So we want to, you know, that's what inclusion is all about, isn't it? That we can all be included in a sense of being normal, being reasonable, being healthy. We don't need to pathologize any of the differences that we may see in front of us. And we can say to a kid, you know, you don't have to go to prom. However, listen, you may want to have some friends over. You may want to just play Call of Duty in the basement like any other night.
1: I'm just thinking about how kids are with the Call of Duty and the Fortnite and all that. And I just, yeah, it's just so different than the way I grew up.
2: It is. I just want you to know, child of mine, that I love you and I will always be there for you and that I'm always concerned about you.
1: You mentioned crying when you took your kid off to school.
2: Oh, yeah.
1: To, I guess, live in a dorm or whatever. Why are these milestones so emotional for parents, too?
2: You know, what's really interesting is that as that child leaves home at any age, I'm going to have more time on my hands and I'm going to have to deal with my partner more. So in some ways, a child in the house, from a social work perspective, we call them a distance regulator. They keep the parents busy enough that they don't need to deal with each other as much as they would if you're out of the house.
1: Yeah.
2: So I may have to face my partner more, which could be a good thing. It may not be a good thing. And I'm going to mourn my perceived loss of you. I'm going to mourn the loss of your presence. So all these things can be going on at the same time. Before the break, I spoke about conflict. Some families find themselves in conflict during these rites of passage because it's easier to get through them if we're fighting between ourselves than dealing with, I'm going to grieve you're leaving home because I'm going to miss you.
1: So the arguments that teenagers have at like age 17, 18, it's easier to do that. To be like, oh, you stayed out 5 minutes too late, or oh, you're partying with these friends I don't like, or oh, blah, blah, blah. It's easier to have those fights with your kid than it is to be like, I'm going to miss you when you're gone.
2: Absolutely. So I want to encourage parents, particularly those who are finding themselves in some sort of conflict as we move through the summer, as that move-out day comes nearer, if you're in greater conflict, step back, take a breath, go to your kid,

0: We'll keep those emotions in check. Nah. Let's have a lovely transition, not a conflict-laden transition.
1: Okay, here's a fire round, a speed round question for you. Your kid's heading off to a major life milestone. Maybe it's prom. Maybe it's first day of work in the summer. Maybe it's moving out. What's the best message to send them? Pick one.
0: Sweetheart.
1: I trust you?
0: Yeah.
1: No, I'm going to give you options.
0: Oh, okay. Sorry.
1: Well, and then you'll probably tell me they're all wrong and give me yours. But option one, I trust you. Option two, I'm here for you. Option three, please text me tonight so I know that you're not dead.
0: You can go with option three if you want. Please text me tonight so I know you're not dead. And you know what, sweetheart? It's been a delight watching you grow up. And it's a pleasure to see you, flourish.
1: All right, option four, what Gary said. Gary, thanks for being here. I appreciate you doing this. Gary Dierenfeld is a social worker and a therapist. This concludes Therapy Thursdays on a Wednesday. Just ahead, you get an injury. Should you ice it? 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

0: beloved 75-year-old man washing up, getting ready for bed, is brutally beaten and killed. Despite an exhaustive investigation, the killer avoids arrest and then strikes again. I'm Global News crime reporter Nancy Hickst. 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
2: The great question, you get an ouchie. I mean, you get an injury. Should you ice it? Well, common wisdom says yes, but a new study suggests putting freezer peas on what hurts might make the pain last longer. Twice as long. How can that be? Let's discuss it with Jeffrey Mogul, a neuroscientist and professor at McGill University. Jeff, welcome into the show.
3: Hi there. Nice to be here.
2: So I twist my ankle. I'm going to the freezer and grabbing some ice or frozen vegetables, and I'm putting it on there. And that's what I thought was the right thing to do for the longest time. What made you want to test this kind of common wisdom?
3: Well, this is actually a follow-up study to a study we published back in 2022, where we found that blocking inflammation, and in that study, we did it with drugs. So steroids and drugs like aspirin and Advil. And we found that they work as advertised in the short term to block inflammation and therefore to block the pain from the inflammation, but at a cost of delaying the resolution of that pain. And after we published that study, one of our team, the first author on the current paper, used to be a physical therapist. And he was like, you know, people use ice to block inflammation. That's what they use it for. And so it might show the same problem. And so that's why we decided to test it.
2: So that's the logic for using ice. And how did you test it? And please don't tell me you were mean to mice. You were probably mean to mice, weren't you?
3: Yeah, we were a little bit mean to mice, but not meaner than usual. We used two separate types of injuries. One was just a standard inflammatory injury where we injected an inflammatory substance into the mouse's hind paw, and it had inflammation, and that inflammation hurt. Normally, the pain from that lasts for about 7 days, maybe 10 days on the outside. And then we had another injury where this one's fun. It's like an exercise-induced injury. You inject something into the mouse's hind paw that doesn't cause any pain by itself. But if the mouse starts to exercise, then it gets the same kind of pain that you would have after going to the gym pretty hard. So that's called exercise-induced pain. And in both cases, these are pain states that should cause evidence of pain for 7 days, 10 days, maybe 14 days at the outside. But we iced the mouse's foot right after the injury. And we didn't actually apply ice to the foot. That's hard to do with a mouse. What we did instead was we lightly anesthetized the mouse and then dipped its foot into water maintained at about 4 degrees Celsius. So it provides the same effect as icing. And of course, the control procedure was to take mice and dip their feet in room temperature water.
2: Got it.
3: And we found in both cases that dipping the foot in cold water produced pain inhibition, produced analgesia. It did what it was supposed to do right after the icing. But instead of the pain resolving in 7 days, 10 days, like it's supposed to, we saw that the pain lasted 20 days, 30 days, even 40 days in some mice.
2: Okay, I'm thinking of the Cranberry song, Linger, the pain lingered.
3: Exactly.
2: Inflammation. Does icing something get rid of inflammation? And does inflammation have a bad rap? I feel like we're always hearing like it causes cancer, chronic inflammation is bad. But when you get inflammation in response to an injury and you get rid of it with ice or an aspirin, are you actually delaying like healing and causing more pain in the long term?
3: Yeah, that's exactly right. So the problem is that scientists and doctors used to think that inflammation was this one thing and that it was bad. And indeed, inflammation is the culprit behind a lot of chronic disease. In fact, more and more we realize that inflammation is the root of all evil, and it may lie beneath certain cancers and Alzheimer's disease, all kinds of chronic conditions. The problem is we now realize that there are two types of inflammation. There is regular inflammation that you get after an injury. And then there is sort of chronic low-level inflammation. Now, the chronic low-level inflammation, that's bad. Okay. But inflammation after an injury, this is your immune system trying to heal the injury. It needs to happen. It's supposed to happen. Yeah, it hurts because evolution doesn't care that we're in pain. But this is a thing that is supposed to occur because the immune cells need to get in and do what they do. And there's a complex choreography of molecular events that take place over hours and days and weeks. In terms of pain, the inflammation is the thing that's going to resolve the pain. If you block the inflammation with steroids, with non-steroidal anti-inflammatory drugs like aspirin, or with icing, you're preventing these molecular events from occurring, you're preventing the injury from healing, and you're preventing the pain from going away.
2: Now, I know as a researcher and a neuroscientist and a professor, you're probably going to say to my next question, well, these results are only in mice, blah, blah, blah, blah, blah. But let's assume they might work for people. What do you recommend and what kind of injuries would you recommend to either ice or not ice? Like, I'm going for the ice when I sprain my ankle. Should I think twice?
3: You should think twice. It all depends on whether you are working for now or for the long run. Yeah, now it's a good idea to kill the pain because you don't like pain and you want it to go away. And reducing the inflammation, like with ice, will make it go away. However, if you want to think about your future self, you are doing your future self a disservice because by killing the pain now, you are increasing the chances that you're going to have pain a week from now, a month from now, a year from now. Now, I'm not saying that's always going to happen. Obviously, the chance of developing chronic pain after an acute inflammatory injury is only a chance. However, if it really does happen to you, if you're one of the unlucky ones that acute pain transitions into chronic pain, then you're in a world of hurt because we're very good at managing acute pain. We're very bad at managing chronic pain.
2: Interesting.
3: Yeah, there's all the treatments for chronic pain don't work very well and have terrible side effects. And so chronic pain is not something you want. So in my mind, I don't think it's worth the risk, especially since you can manage the pain without blocking the inflammation. There's a number of ways of doing that. One of them is Tylenol, right? Tylenol is a drug that kills pain. It's an analgesic, but it doesn't kill inflammation.
2: So it's different than Advil. Like, there's certain drugs that kill pain. There's certain drugs that kill pain and reduce inflammation. You should understand what they are.
3: That's right. And basically, all the over-the-counter drugs all block inflammation. The exception is Tylenol. It does not. Tylenol is a very interesting drug, by the way. We still, as scientists, have no idea how this drug works. We know exactly how the other ones work. Tylenol is a mystery. But we do know that it doesn't touch inflammation. So that's one option. The other option that came from our recent study using icing is we tried something called contrast therapy in the mice. And contrast therapy is simply alternating heat and cold, right? So they had 5 minutes of heat and then 5 minutes of cold and then 5 minutes of heat and 5 minutes of cold. That turned out to block pain in the short term, but also not delay the resolution of pain in the long term. And so it looks like that's an option as well.
2: So what should regular people take away from this research without panicking and thinking, oh, no, I'm going to have long-term chronic pain if I just grab some ice when I sprain my ankle, that kind of thing?
3: I understand the panic. I remember telling my mother about this finding when I first discovered it, and she was very, very angry. She's like, what are we supposed to do? What are we supposed to do? First of all, realize that the chances that a sprained ankle or a minor surgery is going to turn into chronic pain are pretty low. Not zero, but pretty low, so you're probably going to be fine. I would say also, consider using Tylenol instead of over-the-counter drugs like Advil or aspirin.
2: All right, I got to get one stupid question in here. You mentioned not icing your injuries as a way to be kinder to your future self because the pain will last less long. Is it possible that ice packs are time machines that we can communicate with our future selves through pain?
3: Dude, that's not my field. That's above my pay grade, I'm afraid.
2: All right. You're not a quantum mechanicist or whatever.
3: Exactly.
2: Well, it's a very interesting study, and I appreciate you coming on the show and sharing the results from it, Jeff.
3: My pleasure.
2: Jeffrey Mogul is a neuroscientist and professor at McGill University. Here's what we'll cover after the break. Could a tiny overspend ruin your whole week financially? Coming up, we'll find out why financial stress isn't just about the big stuff. It's those tiny little money shocks that can follow you home, into work, and right into your mood. Why tiny financial changes can have a big impact on your stress in a moment.
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0: shows, it's those tiny weekly little money bruises you get, you know, like surprise bills, a little overspending, vanishing paychecks, that can actually put a lot of stress on you. So why do small dollars hit, well, so large? I am here with Andrea Bazzoli, an organizational psychology professor at Baruch College in New York, who studied this. Andrea, welcome to the show.
1: Thanks for having me, David.
0: So when we think financial stresses, we think big things like a huge bill, a foreclosure, losing your job. Walk me through what some of these minor or smaller stresses can be.
1: Yeah, that's what most people think about, right? They tend to equate like more money, less stress, right? However, what our study really, what I started, and is like what most people, they know the feeling, right? You get paid on Friday. Amazing. You know, you get that notification that the money hit your account. Great. By Monday, however, your money has already been assigned 10 jobs and you have less money than you began the weekend with, right? So what I really wanted to understand is that this week-to-week experience in a scientific way. And really what we found is that those like small or moderate amounts of money above or below what you usually make has weird, you know, weird but large effects on how people feel about and how they stress they are, right? So think about, you know, a regular worker. They have a general idea how much money they'll make, like their paycheck, right? Unless we get into workers, think about tipped workers, right? So waiters and waitresses, but then we get into some pay volatility, it's a whole different beast. But the general worker has a sense of how much money comes in, right? And having that expectation changed, both in a positive and in a negative, has a lot of large effects on how they feel stressed.
0: So I get invited out to a dinner with friends on a Tuesday night. Great. We go to a fancy restaurant. Okay. And then the bill comes and all of a sudden I've got to spend like over $100 I wasn't expecting to spend. How likely am I to be like pretty stressed by that?
1: Well, it's a lot more than it would be for like a way larger sum of money. What our study showed is that really like large sums of money don't move the needle as much, but like smaller and potentially unexpected. Think about, you know, your car breaks down and now you're out like $300. You feel pretty stressed as opposed to say, I have a larger payment. You know, you might be able to plan that a lot better. Say, you know that in 2 months, you'll have to pay a large bill. You can take actions to make that less stressful.
0: You're right. Like we did a renovation on our house when we moved in about a year and a half ago. It was small, but I was seeing amounts of money flying out of my account that I'd never seen before. And it wasn't that stressful, but still these like little weekly things, like, I don't know, an extra $100 during the week. I thought it would make it easier, but it's still just as stressful despite having done a large life spend.
1: Yeah, it's like those like really small like amounts that you get on top of your regular paycheck, or sometimes, you know, you get less for any reason. Those are really, because think about the idea that especially when you're not making a lot of money, having that little bump does a lot of heavy lifting, right? As opposed, in the same way, when you're already managing a tight budget, having a little bit less does a lot of damage, right? Because, you know, all the dollars are accounted for, and now you're short 50 to 100, maybe like $300.
0: Can financial stress sneak into our home life and our work life, make us feel differently, distract us, make us irritable, work less hard, have conflict with our peers? Like, in what way does financial stress kind of slip into our lives?
1: You know, the literature is quite set on this and how financial stress slips into like both work and no work. Like, I'll give you an example for work, right? So say you have a worker, right? And then they, you know, they're in a safety critical environment. They're in a safety meeting where, like, you know, people's like physical safety is in jeopardy, and they're doing math to square rent and credit cards, bills and, you know, medical bills you know, now it's not just like, you know, people are bad at managing money. Then the financial stress spills into like your own work life, but also potentially someone else's, right? You know, if you're in a safety committee, then people, you're making decisions about people's physical safety on the floor.
0: We're talking about the negative effects mostly of small money, unexpected things that happened throughout the week to you. What about small money gains, like an unexpected bonus at work, or maybe a card from your parents saying happy birthday that has $200 in it? Or are there really positive benefits to that, or is it mostly just a negative thing?
1: No, there are, in the sense that they give you breathing room, right? They reduce that stress significantly, right? Because you were not expecting this like windfall, and now you get extra money. So like that's almost like a relief valve for you, right? As you were managing, you had like a mental budget of how the week or the 2 weeks would look like. Now you have a little bit more. That's a huge relief for people, right? The same way that, you know, small amounts of money is like that you're short have a large negative effect. So small amounts of extra money that you have an equally positive effect.
0: So what's the takeaway for someone listening who doesn't want to feel stressed by unexpected weekly spending or things like this? Like, if I want to reduce my financial stress, what can I learn from some of your research?
1: So there's a few things that you could be doing. So one finding in my study was about managing sources of debt, right? So if you have to put out five financial fires, that's a lot more complicated than managing one big financial fire. With that said, you know, consolidating debt is not recommendable for everybody. Sometimes it works and it's possible. Sometimes it's not the best financial decision. But assuming it is, consolidating the sources of debt that could help managing that stress down. There's also like a nascent literature on spreading bonuses if you have the opportunity, as opposed to getting one big lump sum. There is some initial evidence that spreading that out could help. I think they did. It's been almost 10 years, if I'm not mistaken. It was in Chicago. They tried with it. You know, think about your tax refund. You usually get one lump sum. What they tried is to like split that lump sum in, I think it was four payments, like, and they saw that stress went down a little. And, you know, that's what my, this paper, though we didn't experimentally manipulate, so the findings are not super strong. But really, that's what we're, the chain of evidence that we're trying to speak to.
0: So if a boss is listening out there, maybe give your employees bonuses spread out throughout the year rather than just before Christmas or something?
1: Yeah, right. Because also at Christmas, it's funny because then there's all the social obligations, like gifts given. Like there's, you know, it's a huge obligation. And like society expects people to exchange gifts, right?
0: Yeah. And it's always more expensive than you think it's going to be. I'm Jewish. I didn't grow up with Christmas, but my girlfriend celebrates Christmas and it's still always more expensive than I think it will be.
1: Yeah, it really is. And then you're always late.
0: Yeah. Well, Andrea Brazzoli is an organizational psychology professor at Baruch College in New York. It's been interesting talking to you about financial stress and how little hiccups like this can really affect us.
1: Likewise, it was a pleasure talking to you.
0: That's a wrap on our Wednesday night program. Thank you, listener, for tuning in. This was the last show, but not the last show. It's just the name of the show. It's not the last program we're ever going to do. We'll be back tomorrow night. I do this every evening. Thanks again.
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17: I felt upset. I guess it reminded me of my own father's passing.
18: A tragic development in the West Card car ramming incident, the latest on the victim and why new charges could be laid against the suspected driver. Good morning, everyone. Thanks for joining us. Vancouver police say additional charges could be laid after one of the victims of the West End vehicle ramming earlier this month died in hospital Sunday. The family of Johnny Suds has built a small shrine on the corner of Comox and Butte Street where friends and neighbors are leaving notes and flowers. The 75-year-old was riding his motorized scooter on May 15th when he was struck by the driver of a Jeep. Police say the suspect jumped the sidewalk and took out trees, rammed several vehicles, and sped through part of Nelson Park, hitting the dog area. Two police officers and a second civilian were also injured. 34-year-old Tad Bally was arrested and charged with four counts of dangerous driving, causing bodily harm.
11: I can only speak for myself, but there is a big ripple in our community about this man who was just on his way, just trying to get somewhere, and out of the blue, because he was on a scooter, he didn't have much of a chance with this individual. It's really touched us all very deeply. We're trying to make sense of why somebody would do something like that.
18: The suspect was stopped after he recently rammed a police cruiser, destroying it and flipping the Jeep. Bally remains in custody ahead of a possible bail hearing June 15th. The VPD says it's in the process of submitting evidence to Crown Counsel for consideration of additional charges. The Integrated Homicide Investigation Team has taken over the case of a shooting at a Langley condo building that killed a man in his 40s. Police responded to a shots fired call in the 5400 block of Bride and Crescent just after 11:30 Tuesday night. They located the victim in medical distress, and despite immediate first aid, he died at the scene. IHIT says the killing appears to be targeted, and the victim was known to police. A large contingent of officers were at the building all day Wednesday, interviewing neighbors and searching for evidence.
19: I heard two loud gunfires, and super loud. Then I heard a girl screaming, "Oh my God, oh my God." And then she said, "Someone call the police, call the police."
20: We are just as concerned as the neighborhood, as the neighbors that live there. What is happening right now is, you know, it's important to remember this is an isolated incident that is limited to one complex.
18: A unit in the same area of the building was the scene of an earlier shooting at about noon on May 16th. In that case, a 27-year-old man was taken to hospital in what police said was a targeted attack. Heartbreaking story of a mother and daughter both suffering from mental health issues, with the daughter pleading guilty in her mother's murder. Preeti Panesar pleaded guilty to second-degree murder but was not found criminally responsible due to a mental disorder. Back in December of 2023, Sarbjit Panesar died of blunt force trauma. She was killed in the Ladner home she and her daughter Preeti shared. Preeti was 28 years old at the time of the murder. Both mother and daughter suffered from schizophrenia, but the daughter was undiagnosed. The court heard how the daughter had delusions that her mother was going to harm her. Preeti's sister wept when she read a victim impact statement in court saying she loved her sister and forgave her. Preeti has been in a forensic hospital, and her lawyer says she is making progress. She chose not to speak in court. The federal government has announced a long-term LNG supply deal with Germany. Liquefied natural gas will come from the Salisms project off the coast of northern BC and be sent to Europe. As Ben O'Hara Byrne reports, it's a ways off as the project is yet to break ground.
21: The federal energy minister calls it a major milestone for Canada, BC, and the Nisga Nation. A German utility has agreed to buy large amounts of liquefied natural gas from Salisms LNG.
22: It advances an indigenous co-developed project that shows the world how major energy infrastructure can be built responsibly.
21: Salisms is a partnership between the Nisga, Canadian natural gas producers, and Texas-based Western LNG. The $10 billion project involves a yet-to-be-built floating LNG facility on the northern BC coast, fed by a 750-kilometer natural gas pipeline already under construction. And it marks a first European LNG deal for Canada.
23: A clear example of how we can not only support global energy security, reduce reliance on coercive actors like Russia, advance Indigenous leadership and equity, but also deliver on our promise to Canadians to diversify and expand our trade.
21: Now, the Prime Minister was in Terrace last fall to announce Salisms would be submitted for fast-tracking by the Major Projects Office. But the partners involved have yet to make a final investment decision, and the project is at the center of several legal challenges in BC Supreme Court.
24: The infrastructure is proposed to go across Gixan land, and title holders within Gixan territories have been very vocal in not giving consent to this project.
21: Back in Victoria, BC's energy minister says the project has cleared all necessary regulatory hurdles.
25: Of course, we understand that not everyone agrees, but the process was excellent.
0: conducted over a period of years with respect to that project, and it's important now to proceed.
1: The expectation is we'll see a final investment decision on Salisim soon, and if it does go ahead, and there's growing confidence here that it will, exports of LNG could begin in the early 2030s. Ben O'Hara Byrne, Global News, Victoria.
18: Well, today marks the opening of Oak Ridge Park Mall in Vancouver, one of the biggest retail and residential construction sites in North America. After close to a decade of construction, phase one has been completed, featuring 650,000 square feet of retail space with over 100 brands. To mark the occasion, the opening, we'll have free food today for guests as well as a shuttle bus to get there and back. Today's opening will also include the highly anticipated Time Out Market, featuring 18 kitchens from local eateries like Down Low Fried Chicken and Lunch Lady. The project won't be fully completed until 2029. Downtown Vancouver businesses resident groups are holding a news conference this morning in opposition to a proposed overdose prevention site. On May 5th, Vancouver Coastal Health announced the Thomas Donaghy OPS would move to 900 Helmickan Street after its previous location closed in January. And that led to pushback from neighbors as well as Vancouver Mayor Ken Sim, who says it will have a negative impact on the area. The operator takes over the lease June 1st, but yesterday, BC Health Minister Josie Osborne announced VCH will not proceed with the site at this time, and there's currently no planned date for opening. One drug policy expert is hoping the province doesn't back away from it.
2: This is clearly something that I think that community needs. There's people that are using drugs on the street, which is something that a supervised consumption facility would be a place, an alternative for someone to go.
18: Business and resident groups speaking at today's news conference say they're concerned about a lack of consultation for the site and ongoing policies related to OPS sites and SROs. A mobile overdose prevention site will continue to serve the area. BC Ferries has announced the names of its new Summit class vessels, and with a nod to our natural environment. The first four vessels will be named the Summit Arbutus, Summit Cedar, Summit Maple, and Summit Spruce. BC Ferries says the vessels will replace four of the oldest ships in the fleet. The Summit Series vessels are expected to enter service beginning in 2029, with all four anticipated to be in service by 2031 on routes between the Lower Mainland, Vancouver Island, and the Sunshine Coast.
3: All right.
18: Mark, when you think of Summit Series, though, of course, you think of Canada-Russia.
3: 1972, right?
18: Yeah.
3: Is that the one you mean? The big one. Yeah. Oh, man. Good morning, Jason.
18: Good morning.
3: Isn't that nice?
4: That's
3: Let's live. Our maestro upstairs on the RoboCam, Sean, is aiming at these beautiful clouds, alto cumulus, just a little high cloud or mid to high cloud out there. Otherwise, a sunny day all day and very warm. It's 14, so if you tossed and turned in the night, it was pretty warm a lot of places here, even here in Metro Vancouver. So away from the water today, we're going to be well into the mid-20s. You see a little of that cloud around this morning and early afternoon, but a sunny day overall. A little lower near the beaches, but I put the airport to up to 22. It got to about 20 and a half yesterday. Last year, it was 28, which is the record for this date back in 2025 last year. Look right here. You can see if you really look under the O and the C, a little bit of high cloud, but otherwise mostly clear here. There's more cloud on the north coast with this front, and that's going to move in tomorrow. Slight chance of a shower Metro Vancouver tomorrow, but it is that front is going to cause some grief to the BC interior. So a little bit of cloud today, as you see. Here's this afternoon. The green, slight chance of a thunderstorm rolling into parts of the southern interior. Tomorrow, much more cloud for the south coast, but this is a bit of a concern. It's later tonight and overnight, some thunderstorms likely in the southern interior. I'll talk all about that this morning, but a hot one today. Well, I said very warm. Hot, I guess. Much cooler tomorrow. Slight chance of a shower, but a lot more cloud, more marine air, and a mix of sun and cloud for the weekend and into Monday. It looks dry, upper teens to near 20. 10-day forecast in 10 minutes. Jason?
18: Thanks, Mark. Good stuff. New bylaws in Burnaby will make it against the law for electric scooters to travel on major roads in that city. It follows accidents like this one earlier this month, involving e-scooters that sent two children to hospital with serious injuries. While the province allows e-scooters on major roads under certain conditions, Burnaby bylaws will restrict travel on busy roadways like Hastings or Canada Way. Exceptions include roads that have bike lane or multi-use pathways alongside it. All right, speaking of the roads, let's bring in Caitlin Osansky now for a first look at traffic on this Thursday.
4: It's hard to keep track, isn't it? All right, good morning, Jason. Yeah, off to a pretty good start here this morning. As you can see, the map is all green and clear and good to go. There is one area that you might want to just keep away from or just have a heads up. Crews are paving through this stretch of Surrey along 72nd Avenue, essentially between 192nd and 196, if you are making way through that area, up until 6 o'clock. So we've got about 40 minutes or so for that. And then also they'll be doing it again this evening into tomorrow as well. So we'll have another update. As you can see, we've got some cones in the way and then we've got a flagger kind of over here. So it doesn't seem to be causing any delays. Traffic is pretty light at this time. There was some overnight work happening at the Ironworkers Memorial Bridge. They wrapped up earlier than expected, so that's nice to see. The overnight road work at the 91A Queensborough Bridge has wrapped up as well. Keep in mind, this is an ongoing project until the fall. That's your OK Tire traffic.
18: All right, Caitlin, thank you for that. And coming up next, new details this morning about a major sewage spill in Comox. Why shellfish farmers say the incident could have long-lasting impacts. That's coming up next.
5: Okay, only 242 transactions to code. Wait, did they submit their receipt? Whose card is this? Almost there. Okay, done. Now only 241 to go.
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7: No incidences or issues. A bit of a slowdown on the Queensboro already southbound coming out of New West and Burnaby. In New West, 6th Avenue is under construction between 20th and 16th. And in Vancouver, sewer upgrades, Alberta Street closed between 49th and 48th. And the intersection of Alberta and 48th is closed 24/7. 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In the CKNW traffic Center, I'm Brad Russell.
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18: Numbers in Europe, London, Paris, Eurostoxx 50 all trending down. In Asia this morning, the Nikkei and Hang Seng are down. Shanghai is on the rise. Gold is down. Crude oil is up. Canadian dollar, pound, and euro are down. Unionized Metro Vancouver workers have changed tactics after walking off the job on Sunday. Workers at five operations centers, including the Lake City Way Operations Center and the South Fraser Works Yard, are now on the picket lines. Greater Vancouver Regional District Employees Union says the move is temporary as they continue to work towards a new collective agreement. Meanwhile, workers at five wastewater treatment plants and other facilities across the regional district have returned to work. The union says an indefinite ban on overtime will continue, adding there are no talks currently scheduled with Metro Vancouver management. There are new details this morning about a major sewage spill off Comox on Tuesday. The Comox Valley Regional District says between 5 and 6 million liters of wastewater seeped into the ocean. They say it happened when a temporary bypass pipe failed during testing at a pump station undergoing a major upgrade. The leak was repaired Tuesday night, hours after some 50,000 residents were asked to avoid flushing toilets, showering, or using dishwashers and washing machines. Environmental monitoring is now underway with contractors sampling bacteria levels in the water.
9: Yeah, we're in the early stages of understanding exactly how and what went wrong yesterday. There's definitely a lot of lessons that will be learned in terms of how to avoid a similar situation in the past. This is the first and only time we've had a major release like this in the 45 years of operating the system. So we hope to never have an event like this occur again.
18: The spill is triggering shellfish closures in Bain Sound. The regional district says people should continue to stay out of affected waters until further notice. Coming up next, a sober shift across the province.
10: We are still consuming well above the levels that are causing harm.
18: While overall alcohol consumption is down, why health officials recommend cutting back even further. Stay with us.
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7: Thursday morning commute starting pretty good. A little bit of a slowdown on the Queensboro as you make your way into Richmond. In Vancouver, there's construction in Granville at 12th. You're down to one lane both directions now. And on the Maryhill Bypass, work continues at the Coquitlam River Bridge. A bit of a traffic pattern shift there. Jumpstart is building soccer pitches across Canada so more kids have places to play. Learn more at jumpstart.canadiantire.ca. In the CKNW Traffic Centre, I'm Brad Russell.
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1: Sparkling morning in West Kelowna.
2: Yeah. A risk of a thunderstorm in the Okanagan late today and especially later tonight and overnight. So that'll be a change. Jason, good morning. It's a beautiful shot of Mount Baker from the Pan Pacific Hotel. We're zoomed right in. And all that snow up on Mount Baker. It's a few clouds around this morning. A sunny day overall. It's 14 degrees. It'll be very warm today, like yesterday, but up a couple from yesterday in temperature. We may have a 25, 26 in spots this afternoon for a temperature later on. But the airport, about 21, 22. You see this raindrop tomorrow morning. It's a chance of a shower tomorrow, mainly in the morning. Doesn't look like much, but there could be the odd shower around. That's tomorrow as this front moves in, and that'll bring in much cooler air to a lot of British Columbia. We do have some precipitation on the north coast today, but it's back in here. Maybe not exactly that, but this flow coming up from the south and southeast, as I say, later today and later tonight and overnight for the southern interior, even up to the central interior, risk of thunderstorms later on. There's 10:30 this morning. Little cloud, lots of sun for the lower mainland. Some precipitation up here, as mentioned. Now, watch this area down in here. That's that risk of thunderstorms. Very high chance of thunderstorms as we get into tomorrow morning, too. And then tomorrow in the afternoon, still some showers around the interior, but a little sun for the south coast. But the main story for tomorrow is cooler. Here's the precipitation forecast. Some rain on the north coast today, but watch the southern interior up till tomorrow morning, as mentioned. Our charts are showing a line of showers and thunderstorms, kind of selective through parts of the Okanagan, so we'll keep an eye on that. But very warm today, much cooler tomorrow, slight chance of a shower, and then sun and cloud, Jason, Saturday, Sunday, Monday, pleasant temperatures. Beyond that, it looks like Tuesday will be the warmest and even partly sunny into Wednesday and Thursday of next week. There you go.
3: Another dry stretch. Okay, thanks, Mark.
2: All right.
3: There's some good news when it comes to alcohol consumption in the province. British Columbians are drinking less since the pandemic, but a new report says we're still consuming well above the recommended amount for good health. Kylie Stanton explains.
4: If there's one thing BC health officials can celebrate, it's progress. Alcohol consumption in BC has hit a 20-year low.
5: Drinking less alcohol is better for our overall health, and that's the central message of this report.
4: Living Well, Drinking Less monitors the way British Columbians consume alcohol and the health impacts that come along with it. And while consumption has decreased in the 18 years since health officials last looked at the trends, BC residents are still consuming above the national and recommended levels.
6: On average, 8.8 standard drinks per week per person, compared to 8.2 in Canada.
4: Men are drinking more than women, with consumption the highest among males. Seniors, averaging 15 drinks per week. The younger generation, on the other hand...
6: 38% of youth in BC in 2023 had tried alcohol, compared to 58% in 2003. So when I say there was a significant difference, it was indeed significant.
4: Six recommendations have been put forward, including implementing minimum unit pricing and warning labels for alcohol, developing a provincial alcohol strategy, and upholding obligations to Indigenous people.
7: That's absolutely something that we'll take a look at. I know this is an issue of concern to many different communities, and it's really important that people have the information that they need around alcohol use and around impacts, and that they're able to make those informed decisions.
4: But many of the recommendations have been made before and never implemented, particularly warning labels. And there's concern the idea could once again end up watered down.
8: I think it's a source of actually legal liability for some of the provinces, again, most of which are wholesaling all of the alcohol that they sell to the public. The public has the right to know and you know, decide.
4: Because when the costs are measured in cancer, heart disease, and injury, it's a sobering reminder that cheers can carry a consequence. Kylie Stanton, Global News.
3: And the province noted in the report that since 2006, Dr. Bonnie Henry has owned a share in a BC winery. She formally declared this in 2018 when she was appointed BC's provincial health officer. The province says Henry recuses herself from any discussion or decisions related to wineries. All right, 525. Let's check in with Caitlin now. And Here, look at traffic on this Thursday. How's the map looking?
9: Yeah, it looks pretty good so far, Jason. Still very early, but so far so good. A beautiful day in store. It's already starting to shape up. Crews will be paving here in Surrey along 72nd Avenue between 196 and 192 until 6 o'clock this morning, and then they'll be at it again this evening from 8 again till 6 o'clock tomorrow morning. So something to keep in mind through your travels. No delays really through that area. No vehicles, so they should be wrapping this one up here pretty soon. But just a heads up if you are traveling through that stretch. All right. If you are traveling through our great province today, it is, you're off to a beautiful one.

0: 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You have probably heard me on the radio. I hope you've heard the podcast. Well, now you can join us and see us right here on YouTube. 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
2: Starting off pretty good for our Thursday morning commute. Really no incidences or issues. A bit of volume on the Maryhill now, picking up that Broadway, and as well coming across the Queensboro Bridge into Richmond. Now, speaking of which, Maryhill Bypass, of course, between Pitt River Road and Coast Meridian Road, they're doing bus stop improvement. Right lane is closed westbound starting at 9 o'clock. It's bumper to bumper. 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In the CKNW Traffic Center, I'm Brad Russell.
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8: Global News at 5:30. Good morning. I'm John Strait. We're learning more from homicide investigators after a deadly shooting at a condo complex in Langley this week.
9: I heard two loud gunfires, super loud. Then I heard a girl screaming, "Oh my God! Oh my God!" And then she said, "Someone call the police! Call the police!" So this happened 2 weeks ago as well. I just moved here a couple weeks ago.
10: RCMP were called to the 5400 block of Bride and Crescent just before 11:30 Tuesday night, finding a man in his 40s suffering from gunshot wounds. He died on scene. Police say this is an isolated incident and there is no word yet on a motive. The victim was known to police. 10 days ago, a 27-year-old man was injured in another targeted shooting outside of the same building. Here's Sergeant Frida Fong with the Integrated Homicide Investigation Team with more information.
11: At this time, what I can confirm is that there are two separate victims, but it is the same residential complex. We are investigating whether or not there are linkages between the two shootings.
10: At this time, no arrests have been made, and police are asking anyone with information or surveillance video to come forward. Taya Foss, Global News.
8: The sentencing hearing is wrapped up for Kane Carter, the man convicted in a Vancouver shooting that killed two people, including an innocent teenager. Global's Rubina Dea reports.
12: One man testified he was grazed by a stray bullet, which ripped through his headrest. In the other vehicle, 15-year-old Alfred Wong, riding in the back seat of his parents' car on his way home from dinner, is struck by a single stray bullet. At Carter's second trial, a jury found him guilty on two counts of second-degree murder, which carries an automatic life sentence. The sole issue now before the court, when will Carter be eligible to apply for parole, which is not guaranteed. Defense asking for 12 years, Crown Counsel pushing for 20 years. Don Montrachard arguing Carter was not protecting his friends. It was an ambush. Crown says Carter, who's now 30, has little prospect for rehabilitation.

0: a lengthy criminal record, and no remorse.
1: The sentencing judge raising concerns about defense's narrative that Carter was protecting his friends. The trial judge, who is now retired, essentially ruled there was absolutely no evidence to support that. Associate Chief Justice Heather Holmes will hand down her decision on sentence on June 12th. Ramina Day at Global News.
2: Prime Minister Mark Carney in New York City today to meet with business leaders there.
3: The Prime Minister's office has not identified the CEOs, entrepreneurs, business leaders, and money managers that Prime Minister Mark Carney is expected to meet, but it says he is pitching Canada as an investment destination. Carney's also set to deliver remarks at the Economic Club of New York, outlining Canada's new economic strategy and the progress made so far. The trip comes as Mexican and American officials meet this week for negotiations on the Canada-U.S.-Mexico Agreement on Trade. The United States has not officially launched negotiations with Canada. Kelly Malone, The Canadian Press, New York.
2: The death toll has risen to two after a chemical tank ruptured in Longview, Washington on Tuesday. Nine others are still missing and presumed dead.
4: It is an incredibly close-knit community, and that's something that people talk to me about. I met a woman who, her close friend, is one of the unaccounted for, and she told me this is her living nightmare because her husband actually works at a nearby plant, and she says this is her biggest fear, thinking that her husband's going to go to work and there's going to be some sort of emergency and danger because they risk their lives working at these chemical plants, at these manufacturing plants.
2: That's ABC's Melissa Adden with the story. Some contamination has leaked into the nearby Columbia River. And federal agents in the U.S. have found millions of dollars in gold bars inside the home of a former CIA official.
5: $40 million worth of gold bars were found inside the home of a former senior CIA official who's now accused of lying about his past. Federal agents say they raided the Virginia home of David Rush and uncovered more than 300 gold bars, along with millions of dollars in cash and dozens of luxury watches. Court documents describe Rush as a, quote, former senior executive service level employee with a top secret security clearance.
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6: There is a car with a flat tire. It's just off the Portman Bridge, Highway 1 westbound, where Lougheed merges on the right lane, and it is off to the side, but a bit of a distraction as you make your way past. Otherwise, a little bit of a slowdown on the Queensboro Bridge southbound as you make your way into Richmond, and in Burnaby, there is construction Hastings westbound near Willingdon. Jumpstart is building soccer pitches across Canada so more kids have places to play. Learn more at jumpstart.canadiantire.ca. In the CKNW Traffic Center, I'm Brad Russell.
7: Good morning, Mark Madriga with you in the Global Sky Tracker Weather Center. A little bit of cloud around this morning, but overall a sunny day and very warm. Highs of 21 to 26 this afternoon. Increasing cloud overnight, a bit breezy near the water. Lows of 13. Cooler tomorrow. Mostly cloudy. A few breaks of sun in the afternoon. Slight chance of showers around here. Highs of just 18. Sun and cloud and highs of 18 Saturday. Yeah, about 18 to 20 in sun and cloud Sunday. That mix of sun and cloud holding into Monday and Tuesday of next week, too.
2: Thank you, Mark. Outside CKNW in downtown Vancouver, 14 degrees, mainly clear. Now the business news. Dow futures down 146. Canadian dollars trading lower, 72.21 cents U.S. Global News Time, 5:35. I'm John Strait.
8: 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It's what's happening right now. 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
9: Good morning, everyone. It is Thursday. It's May the 28th. I'm Simi Sarah. Welcome to the show. Now, if you're like myself and John Strait, you think we already had Thursday yesterday, and today would probably be Friday. But no, it is Thursday. Right, John?
2: That's we're in sort of a time continuum lapse right now,
9: it's
2: aren't
9: like
2: we?
9: Groundhog Day. Yeah, we're having that moment where we're like, didn't we do this yesterday? But we're doing it again. And I have to say, John, before we get into the weather forecast, that story in the news about that CIA thing, that is wild.
2: I know. It's like a Hollywood movie, isn't it?
9: Yes.
2: Yeah.
9: How does somebody hoard 300 gold bars?
2: They were talking about missions to like Afghanistan and Iraq and these sorts of places, the gold bars are everywhere. And perhaps this guy just took a few for himself and he has amassed this collection over the years and finally busted.
9: $40 million worth? Yeah. That's crazy. What was that George Clooney movie? Three Kings? Is that what that was?
2: Right. Yes.
9: That's
2: in
9: crazy.
2: Iraq, I believe, right? Yeah.
9: Yeah. Now I have to go find out more about this story because it has definitely piqued my interest for sure. But let me ask you about the weather forecast. Yesterday was spectacular. It was beautiful. Not too hot, just the right amount of breeze. I thought it was perfect.
2: Yeah, just checking the Environment Canada page, I see a sun icon basically from now till Wednesday. So lots of sunshine, just a little bit of chance of showers tomorrow morning. But today, the high will be 25 away from the water. Humidex getting up there as well, 26. Tomorrow, mainly cloudy. Saturday, mix of sun and clouds. Same thing for Sunday, Monday, and Tuesday, and Wednesday.
9: Yeah, Monday, Tuesday look pretty warm, actually, like getting up there. If it's 22 near the water, it's definitely going to be warmer inland.
2: Yeah, certainly. Today's the super hot day. It looks like 25 degrees and nice rest of the week. So there you go.
9: Okay, there you go. Something to look forward to. Let's talk a little bit more about what's going on in the news. Now, this overdose prevention site story, we will be discussing it kind of the political perspective with Vaughn Palmer coming up because now the province is saying, no, that's it. It's done.
2: Yeah, BC's health minister late yesterday, Josie Osborne, announcing Vancouver Coastal Health will not be proceeding with the site at this time. This is the new site at Helmkin, basically near St. Paul's Hospital. The old Thomas Donaghy OPS was on Howe. It closed back in January. There's no OPS, permanent OPS in the downtown core right now, so they're looking for a new spot, settled on Helmkin near Burrard. Now, after kind of outrage from Mayor Ken Sim and residents, they're backtracking on that. There's no currently planned date for opening. Cora DeBeck is a professor at the SFU School of Public Policy and hopes the province doesn't fully back away from it.
10: This is clearly something that I think that community needs. There's people that are using drugs on the street, which is something that a supervised consumption facility would be a place, an alternative for someone to go.
2: Now, despite the province yesterday kind of backing away from this location, downtown Vancouver business groups and residents groups are holding a news conference this morning. They're opposed to any OPS going up in the area. They're concerned about a lack of consultation for the site, as well as ongoing policies related to SROs and OPS sites.
9: Yeah, there's a bit of a flip-flop here for the government on this, and Vaughn is going to point that out for us and talk about it a little bit later on the show, but we'll talk about what else is making news. Have you, I know you, when you do your walkabouts every day, you generally stick to downtown, Stanley Park, West End, that area there. Have you had a chance to check out Oak Ridge Park at all?
2: I have. I've driven through that area, that 41st construction site area.
9: It is wild.
2: Yeah, it is wild. It reminds you of the boot, the BCTEL boot. And, you know, if you look at it from a distance, it has that kind of same, that main building there has the same shape. Well, I'm predicting this right now, Simi.
9: Are you?
2: Heavy traffic around Oak Ridge today. This is going to be a McCallum Glen situation, isn't it?
9: I think it is. I got to tell you, so I have a lot of fond memories of Oak Ridge. Like, I remember going there as a little kid when it was an open air mall. And then I remember when they redid it in the mid 80s and it was like this super cool mall, and that was where I always went because it was closest to my house when I was growing up. So when I lived in Vancouver as a teenager, that was the my first job was at Oak Ridge Mall at the Cookies by George there.
2: Oh, I love the Cookies by George.
9: Oh, so good,
2: right? There's a Colonel's there too.
9: Yeah,
2: there?
9: So I spent a lot of, and Marvelous Muffins. Remember Marvelous Muffins?
2: Yeah, I do remember.
9: So good. The smell of that place used to drive me crazy. So I've spent a lot of time there as a teenager, and then even when my kids were little, that was like where I would always go because it was easy. Parking was, you know, free. Yeah. And now I don't even recognize the place when I go by. Like, this is huge.
2: This is huge. Yeah. I have a similar experience as you. Even when my kids were little, you know, there was a little play place there right next to the Lego store, right?
9: It was the best, that play place right outside the Lego store.
2: Yeah. Yeah. It was just a green ramp, but You just kids let them it. Run loose. Kids loved, kids loved it, right? Very simple. So phase one of this new Oak Ridge Park construction site is reopening today. They've got 100 brands going in there, including fashion houses like Chanel, Louis Vuitton, Versace, jewelry and watches. You got Rolex and Swarovski, Tiffany and Company. Big grand opening today of their food fair as well. Time out. There's only one other
9: in
2: Montreal. Yeah. They've got 18 food shops there. They'll have free food. That's right. They're announcing
9: this
2: free food.
9: Well, that's going to be a nightmare, isn't it?
2: Anytime you say that.
9: Free food.
2: Free food. Yeah. They'll have a shuttle bus. There's only 2,000 parking spots available right now. So they've got a shuttle bus going to a nearby overflow parking lot. That's the old transit works yard. You know where that is. On Oak and 41st, right? So they're going to have shuttle buses running from there. So yeah, this is going
9: to
2: be a very,
9: from there, to be very, fair, it's just down the road.
2: Yeah, I think two or three blocks west, right? Exactly. So again, parking limited. Take the Canada Line or bus if you can, if you're heading out to the new Oak Ridge Park.
9: I will admit I am intrigued by this timeout market because of the variety of stuff that is going to be there. But I don't think you could pay me money to go until things settle down a little bit.
2: Yeah, give it a few days. You got down a little fried chicken there. You got Lunch Lady, Espana, right?
9: Rob Beatty's burgers are there. And do you remember, like, when he had his restaurant years ago, the burger was so good. And so he's kind of revived that. There's a lot of great stuff to check out there. But so clearly they're not done construction yet, right? This is just part of Oak Ridge that is opening.
2: This is just phase one, Simi. This is just phase one. They got lots going on there, plus a lot of public amenities as well. They got a new community center they're building, library, performance area, and a children facility as well.
9: Okay, so yes, lots to keep track of. If you haven't been in that area lately, I mean, when you see it, you're not going to recognize it, for one thing, because it is vastly changed, and there's more to come, as John points out. What's going on with BC Ferries?
2: Yeah, they have named their new coastal class of vessels. They're naming them the Summit class. So right now they have the Coastal class, the Spirit class, Salish class. The new vessels, the ones being built in China right now, are called Summit class. And they've got a new video out.
9: This is fancy.
2: It's a launch video. I know. But it doesn't show a single BC ferry. That's the funny thing. Just some ocean shots at the end. What they do show is a lot of trees. And that's what they've named these ferries after. The Summit Arbutus, the Summit Cedar, the Summit Maple,
9: and
2: the Summit Spruce. Yeah, tree names for our new ferries. They're going to replace the four of the oldest ships in the fleet. First one's entering service 2029. They'll all be in service by 2031.
9: I'm just always so curious about the process that goes into those things. Can you imagine, John, knowing bureaucracy the way we do, how many meetings this took to make?
2: Oh, and the focus groups.
9: And the meetings and the memos and the emails. And like, this must have been a torturous process to get to. Meanwhile, we just go, oh, that's great. That's nice. But how long do you think this took them to figure out? Like a long time, right?
2: Months and months and months, right? So we give it a First Nations name, a person's name. I settled on trees at the end. And
9: I like that, though. Mm-hmm. It's safer than naming it after people.
2: It's certainly safe.
9: That's true. Oh, we're talking a little bit of sports here. Now, I will admit I turned off the hockey game when it was 3-0
2: so
9: Montreal, or 3-0 for Carolina. And I take it, it stayed that way.
2: It is, 4-0. So Carolina can wrap it up tomorrow night. And the crowd, I don't know if you heard this, they're yelling, shoot the puck in the third period.
9: Yeah.
2: Habs forward Alex Newhook said yes.
11: They're passionate and, you know, we got to be better. It's not like we're not trying to get the puck through. We're not trying to score. So we'll be better.
2: Yeah, we'll be better. Game five tomorrow in Raleigh, North Carolina.
9: Is there not some good hockey for us to watch today? There is. Team Canada?
2: Oh. Team Canada,
9: and the United States.
2: Oh,
9: and my new favorite buddy, like my new favorite buddy movie, which is Celebrini and Crosby. I love the pictures of them on the bench together. Yeah. I just love it because clearly Sidney Crosby has taken, you know, Macklin Celebrini a little bit under his wing. And I love it. Come on. How great is that?
2: Yeah, it is passing the torch, isn't it?
9: Is.
2: Even with the captaincy, and they played so well together. They're clicking. They have a connection. And that's going to be a fun game to watch for sure.
9: And they are playing the United States. So
2: always ups the ante when we play.
9: It really does. And that's coming up this morning too. So yeah, we'll be watching all of that. John, thank you.
2: Okay, Simi, have a great show.
9: You too. That's John Strait from the Global Newsroom. We are going to have a great show today. Lots for us to talk about. We're going to start with checking out your traffic in about 30 seconds.
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9: Let's check the traffic out there. 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
6: The vehicle with a flat tire, it is the Coquitlam section of the Trans-Canada Highways. You come off the Portman Bridge, westbound at the Lougheed Merge. It is off to the side, but bit of a distraction. Bit of a slowdown on the Queensboro as you make your way into Richmond. And the other direction, coming from Delta, Highway 91, it is starting to slow down at 72nd as you make your way to the Alex Fraser. And pretty slow at the Maryhill Bypass as well at Broadway. 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In the CKNW Traffic Center, I'm Brad Russell.
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9: Now, there's a lot for us to talk about on the show today. Some really interesting stories to break down with Vaughn Palmer for sure. And we'll talk about your news consumption. Oh, and a couple things to mention about giveaways too. Don't forget, we've got those tickets to give away to the Vancouver Art Gallery's art party. They do this for one night only. It's like a late night immersive art exhibit, presentation, music, fun. Well, you can go but you have to win these tickets. You can also buy tickets, but wouldn't you rather get them for free? Just keep listening this morning for the cue to call. We've got five doors. All you have to do is guess which door the tickets are hiding behind. Very easy, very simple. We'll be doing that at some point this morning. 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So check it out. And remember, the other half goes to do great work for BC Kids, because that's what the Kids Fund does. 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That's 5050 to get more information. And I'll remind you more about it coming up. Also, just taking a quick look at what's going on in national news. Lots and lots of headlines about the fact that, for once, Mark Carney lost an MP, not gained an MP from somewhere else. And this time it was outgoing Liberal MP and former cabinet minister Stephen Guilbeault who has decided to call it quits. Have a listen to this story from Global News.
0: Stephen Guilbeault will depart politics without bitterness.
1: You're feeling okay?
3: Yeah, I'm feeling at peace.
0: And on good terms with the man who undid almost every environment policy Guilbeault had worked on under Justin Trudeau.
3: These 7 years, intense, demanding, and deeply meaningful, have been among the most formative of my life. I leave proud of what we have accomplished together.
4: I wish him all the best, and I'm sure in some way, shape, or form, we'll have an opportunity to continue to work together.
0: Guilbeault will end his parliamentary career as a Liberal and will not vacate his seat until Parliament rises for the summer, thus causing the least political disruption for the Liberals. His resignation does not threaten Carney's slim majority, and it is not seen as the first step in a caucus rebellion. Instead, Guilbeault's departure is the final break between Trudeau-era energy and climate policies in favor of Carney's more pro-development policies.
5: We see a constant effort to roll back environmental protections and climate action. No wonder Stephen Guilbeault is leaving this place. I am heartbroken that he is.
0: But the current environment minister pushed back.
15: I and this entire team of people in the Liberal benches fight every day against climate change. We fight for good, strong climate policy that is unifying, pragmatic, and it will work.
19: And yet, Carney's Liberal Party does appear to have tilted. The last MP to join Carney's caucus was floor crosser Marilyn Gladue, a social conservative and former petrochemical engineer who represents refinery-rich Sarnia, Ontario. Now, the first MP to quit Carney's caucus over policy is a former Greenpeace campaigner from downtown Montreal, Stephen Guilbeault.
9: That, of course, is David Aiken, our chief political correspondent in Ottawa, talking about the resignation of Stephen Guilbeault. So interesting times in Ottawa, I would say. And we'll see what the reaction is. Now, when he left, he also did say, even though it sounded like a lot of that was on good terms, he did say that he wasn't the only one who was having some of these feelings in the Liberal caucus. So does that mean there are rumblings there? I don't know. We will see, right? And for more information on that story, there's a great piece as well on our website. You can check it out, globalnews.ca. Now, for us to talk about today, we'll talk about the news, because it does seem like there's a lot of negative news out there. And we talk about this on the show all the time, that the ways in which we try to deal with that. I have turned to hobbies. I do the gardening thing. Yes, I also do some quilting, because it does detach the mind from a lot of the horrible things that are going on out there. And now it turns out I am certainly not alone on this. There's an extensive survey that shows how Canadians are reacting to negative news out there. And we're going to break down those results for you coming up next.
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9: Take a look at the traffic out there. Here's Brad Russell.
1: A car with a flat tire. It's the Coquitlam section of Trans-Canada Highway westbound at the Lougheed Merge to Cape Horn. A bit of a visual distraction more than anything. Queensboro Bridge a little bit slow coming into Richmond. And the other way, starting to see a buildup on 72nd Avenue, Highway 91, as you make your way to the Alex Fraser. And at the Maryhill Bypass, a slow go past Broadway. 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
32: Global News at 6 a.m. Good morning. I'm John Strait. A Ladner woman who killed her mother 2.5 years ago has now been sentenced. Global's Grace Key reports.
33: Preeti Panesar pleaded guilty to second-degree murder in the death of her mother, but was found not criminally responsible due to a mental disorder. This was a joint submission from both Crown and Defense. Back in December of 2023, Sarbjeet Panesar died of blunt force trauma. She was killed in the Ladner home she and her daughter Preeti Panesar shared. Preeti was 28 years old at the time of the murder. Both mother and daughter suffered from schizophrenia, but the daughter was undiagnosed. The court heard how the daughter had delusions that her mother was going to harm her. Preeti's sister wept when she read a victim impact statement in court. Of their mother, she said, "I miss her in the small random moments throughout the day when something that reminds me of her." Regarding her sister, she said, "I want my sister to know that I love you and I forgive you." She added, "I feel so guilty and responsible for not doing more or recognizing what was happening." Preeti Panesar has been in a forensic hospital. Defense saying she is making progress. Panesar chose not to speak in court. Grace Key, Global News.
3: Vancouver police say more charges could be recommended after one of the victims of the West End vehicle ramming earlier this month died in hospital on Sunday. Global's Tim Perry reports.
4: The family of Johnny Suds has built a small shrine at the corner of Comox and Butte Street where friends and neighbors are leaving notes and flowers. The 75-year-old was riding his motorized scooter on May 15th when he was struck by the driver of a Jeep. Police say the suspect jumped the sidewalk and took out trees, rammed several vehicles, and sped through part of Nelson Park, hitting the dog area. Two police officers and a second civilian were also injured. 34-year-old Tad Bally was arrested and charged with four counts of dangerous driving causing bodily harm. West End resident Clifton Bancroft says the tragedy has hit some in the neighborhood hard.
8: I was upset yesterday when I saw he died, and upset again today. Talking to his son, who seemed in good spirits, he seemed to be handling it better than I was at the moment.
4: Vancouver Police Constable Darren Wong says the charges against Tad Bally could change.
10: Our investigators are collaborating with the BC Prosecution Services to determine if an upgrade in charges is warranted here.
4: Tad Bally remains in custody ahead of a possible bail hearing on June 15th. Tim Perry, Global News.
3: New details about a major sewage spill in Comox on Tuesday. Global's Travis Prasad reports.
14: The Comox Valley Regional District estimates between 5 and 6 million liters of sewage leaked into the ocean. They say it happened when a temporary bypass pipe failed during testing at a wastewater pump station undergoing a major upgrade. The leak was repaired Tuesday evening. Environmental monitoring is now underway with bacteria levels being sampled. Engineering Services GM Chris LaRose.
16: We're in the early stages of understanding exactly how and what went wrong. So yeah, there's definitely a lot of lessons that will be learned in terms of how to avoid a similar situation. This is the first and only time we've had a major release like this in the 45 years of operating the system.
14: The spill has also triggered shellfish closures for some 170 farms in Bain Sound. The regional district says people should continue to stay out of affected waters until further notice. Travis Prasad, Global News.
3: A new report finds drinking in BC is at a 20-year low, but still remains above national and recommended levels. Global's Kylie Stanton reports.
17: The latest report by the provincial health officer says that as of 2023, BC residents consumed an average of 8.8 standard drinks per week. That's higher than the national average of 8.2 and above the recommended 1 or 2 standard drinks per week. Men are drinking more than women, with consumption the highest among male seniors, averaging 15 drinks per week. Dr. Martin Lavoie says the younger generation, on the other hand...
18: 38% of youth in BC in 2023 had tried alcohol, compared to 58% in 2003. So when I say there was a significant difference, it was actually, it was indeed significant.
17: Six recommendations have been put forward, including implementing minimum unit pricing and warning labels for alcohol, developing a provincial alcohol strategy, and upholding obligations to Indigenous people. Dr. Bonnie Henry has owned a share in a BC winery since 2006. She has recused herself from any discussion or decisions directly affecting wineries, including this report. Kylie Stanton, Global News.
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20: Good morning. Just a bunch of construction out there so far today in Vancouver. Granville at West 12th Ave. Southbound remains down to a single lane. Then over to Poco for the Maryhill Bypass. First up at the Coquitlam River Bridge, you've got the traffic shift both ways. And then over at Broadway, you've got some westbound backups. Then in Maple Ridge, Low Heat Highway near 272nd Street, the ongoing project there has both directions affected. 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In the CKNW Traffic Center, I'm Ian Wilson.
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23: Good morning, Mark Madriga with you in the Global Sky Tracker Weather Center. A little bit of cloud around this morning, but overall a sunny day and very warm. Highs of 21 to 26 this afternoon. Increasing cloud overnight, a bit breezy near the water. Lows of 13. Cooler tomorrow. Mostly cloudy. A few breaks of sun in the afternoon. Slight chance of showers around here. Highs of just 18. Sun and cloud and highs of 18 Saturday. Yeah, about 18 to 20 in sun and cloud Sunday. That mix of sun and cloud holding into Monday and Tuesday of next week too.
3: Thank you, Mark. Outside CKNW in downtown Vancouver, up to 14 degrees now, partly cloudy. Now the business news. Dow futures down 146. Canadian dollars trading lower 72.23 cents U.S.
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1: You know, there's never been a time in modern history when we have been so saturated with information and news. Like, it's coming at us all the time from everywhere. Now, I love getting information and reading the news, but even I know that sometimes I need to take a break and maybe go outside, get some fresh air, and disconnect for a little while. And it turns out, increasingly, many Canadians are doing the same. Reuters Institute's 2025 digital news report says that 69% of Canadians are at least occasionally avoiding the news. Now, that's a lot of people. And the reason they give? Feeling overwhelmed by negativity and bad news. And I get that. Now, I've had this conversation with so many friends and family recently, and now we're going to have it with Ali Gissemi, who's a lecturer in psychology at Wilfrid Laurier University. Ali, thank you so much for being here.
2: Good to be with you.
1: Do you sometimes have to take a break from the news out there?
2: Yes, sometimes. I do that personally as well. Sometimes it can feel really overwhelming.
1: And what are you hearing from people? Is it that feeling of being overwhelmed by information?
2: Well, hearing from people around me from time to time when they talk to me, they actually say the same thing. They say that sometimes they cannot catch up with all the news, and especially the negative news from all over the world, constantly being broadcast to them.
1: So what is it, do you think, that it does to people? What does it do to us? Does it wear us down?
2: I think to understand this, maybe we should go a little bit deeper in terms of knowing the systems. So it could be explained from evolutionary perspective. We are more sensitive about negative news to start with because it has helped us evolutionary. Knowing that where is the danger, it has been helpful for our survival so we could avoid it. But in the past, this was just limited to the surrounding around us, but our biology has stayed the same for quite some time, but our environment has changed. Now, with a press of a button, we have access to the news all over the world and whatever that's happening. And with that negativity bias that I talked about, that we are more sensitive about it, it becomes overwhelming because we want to take all of it in without having the capacity biologically. And it can lead to cognitive overload and being overwhelmed.
1: And what do you mean biologically? Is there a usual way that we process things that is getting overloaded?
2: Well, that's correct. We are limited cognitively, although we want to feel like we are, we're not. But, you know, our brain wiring has been the same, at least for thousands of years. While our environment has changed. We are not built to process information from all over the world all at once.
1: And yet that, like, modern technology has resulted in us is doing that. How do we build tools then to cope with that?
2: That's correct. So the first step is understanding this limit. You know, the example that I'd like to bring is that now we know that we need calorie to survive. It is another evolutionary thing. And factories have made a way to just exploit the system by making delicious desserts that we are, we love that. So that's a thing. But we have also learned to enjoy desserts in moderation. Just like that, we are not talking about news consumption, though. So, but we should take the same approach. Use the news in moderation. And maybe what we can do is instead of reading hundreds of headlines throughout the day, limit that to what actually matters. And it goes and looks at it critically from different points of views and gives you real information. So democratic countries, especially in democratic societies, need to stay informed. So the answer is not ignoring news completely. Instead, we could stay informed while also moderating the consumption and avoid looking at the news headlines and the shallow ones all day, every day.
1: But the problem is that's not what any of this technology is designed to let us do, is it? That it's designed to grab us and keep a hold of us. Like that's the problem, is breaking that hold.
2: That's correct. Algorithms, especially in social media, are designed for engagement. And we should be aware, when we know about our negativity bias, sometimes certain people, certain entities want to exploit this negativity bias by exposing us, knowing that it is going to get engagement. So again, the first step is making sure that we know about this bias that we have, and then trying to control it at least as much as we can from our end.
1: Is it, like, there's good news out there too, and this is the thing that I struggle with to explain to people, is that it's those algorithms that get you that are always showing you bad news. Like, do we need to break that habit? We have to have a better understanding of what we are being shown.
2: Well, that's correct. Yes, understanding and knowledge of our limits and also our responses, psychological responses to that, could break the cycle, at least to a certain degree.
1: Right. Okay. So it's about learning our capabilities of what we can absorb. I certainly don't want to tell people to not listen to the news, right? Because there's important information there, isn't there, Ali?
2: Absolutely. And that's the thing. As I mentioned earlier, if we want to, we are living in a democratic society and we need informed people. So the answer is not avoiding the news completely. Instead, is consuming it in moderation and also making sure that what we are looking at is giving us real information rather than sometimes rage baits or just looking at it in a way that it is intended to just bring rage and fear out of us.
1: That's the key, I think, right there, is being able to recognize that. Now, Ali, what are your habits? How do you process this?
2: Well, what I do personally is that instead of going through just the headlines all day, every day, I try to limit that to a few well-written articles or analyses that really delves deep in terms of the information that I'm getting, especially from different points of views included. So I stay informed while avoiding, so many exhaustive list of headlines throughout the day.
1: Right. That is good advice. Everything in moderation. Ali, thank you so much for your time.
2: My pleasure. Good to be with you.
1: That's Ali Jassemi, who is a lecturer in psychology at multiple universities in Ontario, talking about news, information, how we process it. This is such an interesting conversation, and honestly, something that we try to balance here every single day. How do you do that in your life? We're going to talk more about that coming up next, but first we'll check your traffic in about 30 seconds.
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1: Take a look at what's going on in traffic out there this morning. Here is Ian Wilson.
4: Good morning in Vancouver. Watch out for the ongoing construction project for Granville at West 12th Ave. Southbound remains down to one lane. Then over in Poco, more construction on the Maryhill Bypass. First up, the Coquitlam River Bridge, where you've got the traffic shift both ways. And then you've got some westbound delays as you approach Broadway. Then roadwork in Maple Ridge for Lougheed Highway near 272nd Street. Both ways are impacted. 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In the CKNW Traffic Center, I'm Ian Wilson.
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1: All right, let's talk a little bit more about our news consumption and how it makes us feel. Our Scott Shantz is with us now. And Scott, people should, I think they get this, but it's a little challenging for us to talk about because obviously we want people to listen to the news, listen to us for that. But we also try to struggle and balance this every day.
2: Yes. And I have this conversation with so many people at like the playground pickup.
1: Yes.
2: You know, I've mentioned this so many times. That's where I kind of like touch base with what's going on in the world. And it's kind of become that people there come to me in the minutes before our kids get out and are like, hey, so what's going on in the world that I need to know about? And I'm like, well, you know, everything you need to know about, you can find out about on your own.
1: But it's the balance.
2: Yeah,
1: it's really, really
2: it.
1: Hard. And that algorithm that sucks you into the bad news. So I think this happened post-pandemic. I think the pandemic was so overwhelming and because I never used to get these questions before that. So maybe it's the combination of that and social media and that algorithm that is really taking a hold of people. But in the last like year or two, I have had more family members come up to me and say, How do you do it?
2: Yeah.
1: How do you like work there and listen to all that news all day long? And I've had more thoughtful conversations around that than I ever have. And I've been doing this for more than 30 years.
2: Yeah. And I do like that the way that we do our jobs is we get to have these type of conversations on top of the news, mm-hmm. right? And I think that helps me process it. But I find the way that I manage all of the news in the world is by having discussions with people like you that I trust and other people in my life who we can sort of have a meaningful,
1: yes.
2: like, and I don't want to say intellectual because you don't have to have, it's not like you need to have gone to university or anything like, I'm just saying we're people who are willing to, thoughtful is the right word, Simi, people who are willing to engage and, you know, think about what's happening and what the right way to respond is instead yes. of just reacting.
1: I've also had discussions with friends and family members who they want to talk about the news, and I get that, everybody does, but sometimes, occasionally, this conversation will reach a point of intensity where I will say to them, listen, you need to read less of this and absorb less of this. And you need to take a break. You need to go outside. You need to do something else. And they're always so surprised when I say that because I can see that for people spiral, it becomes unhealthy. It's a scary thing. And when if you feel scared, you know what happens? People get defensive.
2: Yes.
1: We had that angry discussion yesterday about the outrage cure.
2: Yeah, yeah, yeah.
1: It's a cycle. And so I have said to people, you need to read less of the news. And they're so shocked when I say that. But I think it's designed, especially the social media algorithm, to suck us in more and more.
2: I think that. And then, you know, you mentioned the pandemic. Another thing that wasn't a thing when we were growing up and is a thing now is just this term, and I hate that I'm even going to say it, but this term, fake news, right? That gets thrown.
1: Oh, no, to be fair, there was always fake news, but just not so much of it.
2: But like that term has been popularized and people are so quick to throw that on anything that they don't like.
1: But you could also escape back then. You could leave the house, get on your bike, go play with friends. And guess what? It wasn't going to follow you everywhere. But now we allow that to follow us everywhere.
2: Yeah. I think that it's really important that people stay informed, but also that we like revere where our information is coming from. Like social media has its place, but I think that the people who are paid to disseminate news and have been doing it for a long time deserve our trust.
1: Sure. I also think it's important to unplug. And I'm that's me saying that.
2: Yeah.
1: That
2: yeah.
1: You can come to us for a few hours in the morning and we hope we entertain you a little bit and we talk about the important stuff. And yeah, we want to engage you. But at some point in the day, you got to take some time for yourself and unplug from that.
2: And that's true too. How do you do that?
1: Well, you know, and you make fun of me for it. I garden, I go outside, I unplug, and I garden, or I quilt.
2: Yep.
1: But those are things that take me out of that every day and just let me have a zen moment.
2: And I should say, I don't make fun of you.
1: Oh, no, he does.
2: I make fun because I think those are like, you know, old person activities. Gardening is great,
1: but
2: the quilting, yes, yes.
1: Sure.
2: Yes, I think it's
1: also
2: great that you
1: I'm
2: have
1: totally
2: those things.
1: I'm totally going to disagree with you on this one because if anything that you look at, even if you go online today, you will see that the younger and younger generations are looking for these tactile, hobbies that are not social media or phone based, and knitting, crocheting, gardening, you know, quilting, all of these things are coming back in a very big way.
2: Yeah, craftsmanship, right?
1: That's
2: seeing the importance
1: any kind of
2: that.
1: Woodworking, metalworking, like anything that involves being tactile and putting down your phone, I think younger and younger people are looking to do this.
2: Yeah, I'm with that. And I think that's a good thing too. It's about balance, right?
1: It is about balance. Sure. And look at you. You are mechanically inclined. You
2: a
1: like
2: little
1: to
2: bit.
1: Tinker.
2: Yeah, I do. Yeah.
1: So that's the thing. How do you do that? How do you deal with the negative news out there? How do you deal with the negative news out there? What do you do?
2: What do I do? Yeah, I go for a bike ride. That's kind of my thing in the summer. In the winter, I ski, obviously, get out.
1: That's true.
2: Also, like, play with my kids.
1: Yeah.
2: You know, play with kids because they have a brilliant outlook on the world, you know?
1: They really do.
2: Yeah.
1: That's so important. But it is hard, I think, for everybody to take that break, which I'd be curious to know how you do it. Scott, thank you. How do you do that? What is the thing that has helped you find balance, or maybe you're kind of struggling to find balance? What has been helpful to you? Tell us, simi@cknw.com. I'm going to also ask Vaughn Palmer about this, and we'll do that coming up next.
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2: Thanks, Carfax.
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6: 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Should e-scooters be banned everywhere in BC? 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
7: Global News at 6:30. Good morning. I'm John Strait. Downtown Vancouver business and resident groups opposed to a proposed overdose prevention site are holding a news conference this morning. Global's Joshua Zizi reports.
8: Earlier this month, Vancouver Coastal Health announced that Thomas Donaghy OPS would move to 900 Helmkin Street after its previous location closed in January. That led to pushback from neighbors, as well as Mayor Ken Sim, who says it will have a negative impact on the area. The operator takes over the lease June 1st, but on Wednesday, BC Health Minister Josie Osborne announced VCH will not proceed with the site at this time, and there's currently no planned date for opening. Business and resident groups speaking at today's news conference say they're concerned about a lack of consultation for the site, as well as ongoing policies related to OPS sites and SROs. They're moving ahead with today's event, saying the minister's statement does not rule out the site opening sometime in the future. SFU School of Public Policy professor Cora DeBeck says she hopes the province doesn't fully back away from it.
9: This is clearly something that I think that community needs. There's people that are using drugs on the street, which is something that a supervised consumption facility would be a place, an alternative for someone to go.
8: A mobile overdose prevention site will continue to serve the area. Joshua Azizi, Global News.
7: As unionized Metro Vancouver workers continue their job action, there are new questions about spending by the regional district. Global's Catherine Urquhart reports the debate centers around a large warehouse in Burnaby.
10: The pricey piece of real estate was bought by Metro Vancouver in 2020 for $26.5 million. It's now worth less, $24 million. And there's this, just 3 years before Metro Vancouver purchased the structure, it sold for only $15 million.
11: The warehouse is located at 2751 Production Way, stretching across more than 4 acres. Also being asked why it's even needed, photos taken inside reveal the vast space. Just one small area is being rented. Metro Vancouver defended the purchase, saying the building is currently in use, in part by a tenant, in part for operations, and required for future operational needs. Metro Vancouver paid fair market price for the property, which was validated by an independent third-party professional appraisal. The union says this is yet another example of the organization's sketchy spending habits

0: from international trips to catering and stipends, and now real estate. Catherine Urquhart, Global News.
1: After nearly a decade of construction, it's opening day for the new Oak Ridge Park Mall in Vancouver. Global's Darius Argar is at Cambie and 41st for us this morning.
2: We're expecting hundreds of avid shoppers to pack this area today. The $6.5 billion mega mall project will feature 650,000 square feet of retail space with over 100 brands. To mark the occasion, the opening will have free food for customers. It will also include the highly anticipated Time Out Market, featuring 18 kitchens from local eateries like Down Low Fried Chicken and Lunch Lady. Although customers will have access to shop today, the whole mall will not be completed until 2029. The project did face a series of setbacks, with it originally scheduled to open in 2025. There's about 2,000 extra parking stalls. There's also an offload space that people can go to that's going to be open for the first 4 days. And the Canada Line is not too far away for customers to avoid some of that traffic.
1: That's Global's Darius Argar reporting from Oak Ridge Park in Vancouver. And in sports, the Carolina Hurricanes picked up a 4-0 victory in Game 4 to push the Montreal Canadiens to the brink of elimination in the Eastern Conference Final. Canadiens coach Martin Saint-Louis says his team got what it deserved.
3: The game's going to humble you. You know, whenever you get humble, you just stand tall. It's not fun to hear that, but they're not wrong.
1: Game 5 goes tomorrow in Raleigh, North Carolina. Global News time is 6:34 now. The latest CKNW traffic with Ian Wilson.
4: Good morning. In Surrey, watch out for a crash at the intersection of 60th Ave and 144th Street. Then over in Poco, the Maryhill Bypass, you've got some construction. First on the Coquitlam River Bridge with the ongoing traffic shift both ways. And then you've got some westbound slowdowns on the approach to Broadway. Then out in Maple Ridge, there's the ongoing construction for Lougheed Highway near 272nd Street. It's impacting both ways. It's bumper to bumper. 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
6: Well, good morning. Another beauty today. Mark Madriga here in the Global Sky Tracker Weather Center. Little cloud around this morning mainly, but otherwise a sunny, very warm day. 21 to 26 for highs. And just a few clouds tonight. Overnight lows of 13, but overnight more cloud and mostly cloudy tomorrow with a chance of a shower. Doesn't look like much, but could have the odd one around. And a high temperature only 18. Partly sunny skies for the weekend. Saturday and Sunday, highs in the upper teens. More of that mix of sun and cloud into early next week.
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1: Outside CKNW in downtown Vancouver, 14 degrees and partly cloudy. 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Opening bell, Dow down 168, TSX off 107. Canadian dollar is trading lower, 72.23 cents U.S. Global News time, 6:36. I'm John Strait.
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1: All right, let's have a little chat with Vaughn Palmer from the Vancouver Sun. Good morning, Vaughn.
2: Good morning, Simi.
1: Vaughn, what do you do to unplug?
2: Well, that's a very good question. I mean, I think the first thing to keep in mind, which I try to do to myself, is I'm covering BC politics, right? It's a big deal.
1: Yes.
2: It affects people's lives and all that. But I'm not posted to the Middle East, right? I'm not in Donald Trump's Washington, D.C., where every word you report is going to be attacked as false news. Our politics, polarized as it is and embarrassing as it is at times, is not deeply, bitterly polarized. And unlike some of our colleagues who do stand-up TV, I don't have to worry about morons coming up behind me and making stupid things while I'm doing live hits. So I keep that in mind.
1: Those are all positives, yeah.
2: Yeah. Second thing, though, is I try, you know, I read a lot. I try to always have a book on the go that is big and deep and you can get absorbed in, and it has nothing to do with present-day public affairs.
1: Yes.
2: So right now I'm reading an enormous biography of Mark Twain, and I'm getting lost in Twain's life and all the good and bad things that happened to him. It's 1,000 pages. I'm almost done, and I'm thinking around this morning about, well, what's next? I need another book yes. to get lost in. So that's my unwinding thing.
1: I also have a stack of books that I love to read. You're right. I totally forgot about the book reading. That's the one I've done all my life. But then we do have to sometimes go back to talking about the news, which we're going to do, because these examples that you have today, two stories, right, about what the government is like.
2: And what this government is really like. Now, okay, you know, we've joked many times that you can't be too cynical some days covering politics. So these are two examples. Let's start with the FIFA numbers, right? We've been waiting for a year for an update on how much it is going to cost to host FIFA. 7 World Cup games. The last number we had a year ago was $624 million max. So that's $90 million a game. Okay, that we were told. And we were told, by God, we're going to get those numbers. David Eby said, I believe in transparency and openness. You're going to get those numbers before the tournament starts. You're going to get them by the end of May. Okay. So what day of the week at the end of May are we getting the numbers? Is it today when the legislature is still sitting? No, it's going to be Friday. And there's an embarrassing scene at the legislature yesterday as the minister in charge, Ann Kang, spends a whole bunch of time talking to reporters and explaining why it has to be Friday, why they aren't ready to be released on Wednesday when the legislature is sitting and the opposition can still ask questions about it. No, it has to be Friday. They're just not ready until Friday. Her problem, Simi, and this is where you really see how this government operates. On Tuesday afternoon, in the legislature, during debate on the ministry estimates for the Ministry of Finance, the finance minister, Brenda Bailey, admitted she had the numbers on Tuesday. Of course she knew the numbers.
1: Yeah.
2: She's the finance minister. Oh. She's got to know, right? And she says, but I'm not going to release them. I'm not giving them to the House while you can still ask questions about it. I'm going to leave it to the tourism minister to announce it. And the tourism minister is doing it on Friday. So they had the numbers. The finance minister could have given them to the legislature on Tuesday when she was asked. The opposition could have asked her all about why they're over and what they are. No, government media management strategies, even the finance minister can't release the numbers she has at her fingertips. The tourism minister can't explain to us what they are because the media strategy, which is what runs the NDP, is to avoid every opportunity of the opposition, media, public, to ask questions about what you're doing, to cover it up for as long as you can, and finally put the numbers out on a Friday and hope that everybody's forgotten what they are by Monday.
1: Yeah, that's not going to happen. That's very unlikely.
2: No, it isn't.
1: Especially because we expect the numbers to be, you know, pretty big. So that's not going to happen. But I don't understand this.
2: It's so cynical.
1: But if the media strategy is the all-important thing, as you say there, then what about the criticism of that? Does that not get absorbed by them?
2: Yeah, I guess it does. I guess they figure... They're playing a long game, right? They minimize the negative fallout. You know what's really embarrassing is to watch the cabinet ministers in this. Like the finance minister, you'd think she'd be, you know, concerned with her own reputation for probity and openness and transparency and everything. Nope. I've got the numbers right here in front of me is basically what she said on Tuesday, but I'm not giving them to you. Nope. I don't want you asking me questions about it.
1: Oh, boy.
2: And Kang, the tourism minister, right? Like, she's one of those ministers on a very short lease. They're surrounded by reporters asking the same question again and again. We're doing our job. No, well, you know, we can't. They're not ready, blah, blah, blah. And, of course, she's standing near her are government political staffers who tape her every word. And they report back to the premier's office. Did the minister wander outside the message box and admit that we're kind of holding this back until Friday? Like, think of the pressure that must be on a
1: cabinet.
2: That's
1: crazy. Yeah,
2: right?
1: That is crazy. I mean,
2: don't you dare give them anything today. Don't you dare.
1: Oh, boy.
2: It's embarrassing to see cabinet ministers have to behave this way because the government is run out of the premier's office by a cynical media management strategy, not by ministers exercising their own discretion about when to put the numbers up.
1: Now, that is one example that Vaughn has, and there is another one which we're going to get into coming up next. But first, we'll check your traffic in about 30 seconds.
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1: 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Here's Ian Wilson.
4: Good morning in Surrey. Watch out for a crash on 144th Street. Just north of 60th Ave, northbound traffic is being detoured at 60th. Out in Langley, a crash 56th Ave, just east of 264th. In Burnaby, you've got construction for Hastings, westbound near Willingdon, causing delays. And roadwork in Maple Ridge for Lougheed Highway near 272nd Street, affecting both ways. 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In the CKNW Traffic Center, I'm Ian Wilson.
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1: All right, we're back talking with Vaughn Palmer from the Vancouver Sun. He's giving us some examples of, he says, how the government operates. We heard the first example. Vaughn, what's the next one?
2: Okay, 4:19 p.m. yesterday afternoon, I get a news release from the government. The headline is Minister's Statement on Life-Saving Services in Downtown Vancouver. That's the headline. Now, these government press releases are written by professionals, many of them from our business, Simi, as you know, but they are on a short leash to make sure that if there's anything remotely resembling bad news in a news release or embarrassing news, it is buried. And in this case, the news in the press release was in the third sentence of the fourth paragraph. So you had to really get down there. It's like we don't read to the end. Of course you do. You probably a good idea with government to start reading at the end. Vancouver Coastal Health will not proceed with the overdose prevention site at 900 Helmkin at this time, and there is currently no planned date for opening. That's a pretty big walk away.
1: That.
2: And there it is, third sentence, fourth paragraph, buried as far down in the press release as they could put it, right? But the real thing here is Josie Osborne, the health minister, is quoted in it as saying, "We have listened to the community and business concerns about this." Like, she's on the job and she's alert to the fact that this OD prevention site in the middle of downtown Vancouver, right across the street from St. Paul's and the Wall Center, is a problem, which people have been squawking about for weeks. You got to go back to what Josie Osborne said at the beginning when this first came out. It came out, Vancouver City Council discovered it. They protested and opposed it because they know the impact of one of these places. Josie Osborne's first reaction as health minister was to do what New Democrats do when they're attacked. She attacked the critics. She said the city didn't have all the facts. She said these sites are devoted to saving lives, to preventing public drug taking. And we're going to continue with it. We've got the power. And we're going forward. So that was her first reaction.
1: Right.
2: Well, it turns out the person that didn't have all the facts was the health minister, Josie Osborne. Because as soon as she went out and took soundings in the riding, and Terry Young, who is also from Vancouver, started taking soundings, they went, "Jesus, this thing's a big problem. We better not go ahead with this thing," right? So there's my concern. And again, it tells you how the NDP operates. Their communications department buries the news at the bottom of the press release and minimizes the impact. And the minister's first reaction is to come out and attack the critics and say they don't know what they're talking about and engaging in false news. And then when she backs down 2 weeks later, he doesn't even acknowledge that she was the one who didn't have the facts. She was the one who was wrong. And she was the one who's having to back down.
1: You know what I don't understand about that, Vaughn, is that there is a way to do that, to back down, but to explain what's happened without this kind of blowback.
2: Yeah, we had a master of this thing three generations ago. W.A.C. Bennett, Premier of British Columbia. His whole shtick was the second look. He would back down by saying, "We decided to take a second look at this thing," right? I mean, yes, there's an art to it. David Eby on decriminalization, I'll give him credit. He did come out and say it was a mistake, right? Decriminalization was an experiment.
1: But he explained it. That's what worked for him at that time. He explained why he was changing his mind on it. That's not a hard thing to do.
2: And, of course, the one we all know, the gold standard for backing down, John Horgan, abandoning the makeover of the Royal BC Museum, handling it himself, saying this was my mistake, I got it wrong, I didn't study the issue closely enough, and the proposal is dead. And Simi, as you know, the day he did that, that was the end of that story. It was gone in a day.
1: Yes, and you know this as well as I do, and I try to explain this to politicians and wannabe politicians all the time, that the art of the apology is so worthwhile because it makes a story go away. Just explain yourself. It's when you don't that you cause problems.
2: And it treats the public with respect because the public does not expect them to get everything right
1: exactly. All
2: the time.
1: Exactly.
2: What they hope is that when they've gotten it wrong, they come out as quickly as they can and say, we blew it on this one and we're going to undo it and we're going to do the right thing. And I
1: say, we hear you.
2: Simi.
1: Yeah.
2: Yeah. Yeah. But it's like they don't expect us to check back and see what they said two or three weeks ago. I mean, we've got the tape, we've got the quotes, we've got the video, right? We know exactly what she said because we covered it. And here she is pretending, well, you know, it's come to my attention. No, it didn't come to your attention. You had to back down because you originally said your critics didn't have all the facts. And it turned out, Jazzy Osborne, you were the one who didn't have all the facts.
1: Yeah, it's that tendency to attack right off the, you know, mark that causes problems. Oh, I wanted to also ask you about the BC Conservative leadership update. Voting is continuing on, I take it?
2: Yeah, they're saying they got 90% turnout of their verified members, which is a big number, and they're saying they may hit 95, so that's big. But the question we're all asking is, what about the 12,000 or so people who were classified as members, never got their memberships verified, and who did that hit the hardest? And we honestly don't know. We've had some indication that the two groups that disproportionately did get verified, English as a second language, South Asian community. There's some evidence there that they didn't get verified at the same level as everybody else. But of course, we don't know who all signed those people up. And seniors. And I said this to you earlier, Simi. I heard from people who had the same problem that I do with online registration and verification and digital and sending my picture and my hydro bill. So I have sympathy for those people. And the party, there is some grumbling in the party that they didn't allow for the demographic impact of insisting that all this be done in a complicated way online. So,
1: but I'm impressed. I'm impressed the lengths to which they have gone to make sure that they don't have any problems with like identities and verification. Like we see this happening right now in Ontario with the Ontario, the provincial Liberal Party having problems at that latest meeting that they had. And so it comes up all the time, but they've gone to lengths here to make sure they don't.
2: You raise a very important issue, Simi, which is this is the first political party in one of these things in BC to do this. So how skewed were the numbers and the verifications in the past when parties didn't do this? And to what degree was the outcome of a particular leadership rate, and it happened in all parties, distorted somewhat by a bunch of members that maybe weren't as valid as they should have been?
1: Right. Yeah.
2: So yeah, I think the argument here at the end is Elections BC should be provided with the funding and the staffing to vet party leadership races, because it's an opposition party in this case. But as you know, Simi, we've had leadership races that picked the premier.
1: That's
2: the person who won the leadership was premier. So I think there needs to be independent scrutiny of it. And I don't think the party should be trusted to do it in the long run.
1: I do agree with you on that front for sure. All right, Vaughn, thank you.
2: Bye-bye, Simi.
1: That is Vaughn Palmer there from the Vancouver Sun. If you'd like to weigh in, as always, you can find us, simi@cknw.com. Now, what is a good sign that the economy is tough and that people are struggling? Like, what is a sign of that out there? Well, you know what? The underground economy is a sign of that. And one of the biggest items right now in the underground economy is causing police a lot of headaches and a lot of problems. And we're going to find out what it is coming up next.
11: It was identified in early elementary that Byron struggled with fine motor skill and had significant learning challenges. Byron is now in his final year of high school. As a single mom of three, the cost of tuition for a school like this posed a barrier for our family. So the funding helped Byron to access education in a way that made sense for him.
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1: Let's find out what's going on in traffic this morning. Here's Ian Wilson.
4: Good morning. In Surrey, watch out for an incident on 144th Street, just north of 60th Ave. Northbound traffic is currently being detoured at 60th. A stall in Langley, Highway 1 westbound before 264th. That's blocking the right lane. Expect some backups. Construction in Burnaby Hastings, westbound near Willingdon is causing delays. And roadwork for Maple Ridge, Lougheed Highway near 272nd Street. It's impacting both directions. Traffic is slow. 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In the CKNW Traffic Center, I'm Ian Wilson.
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23: Global News at 7 a.m. Good morning. I'm John Strait. We're learning more from homicide investigators after a deadly shooting at a condo complex in Langley this week.
24: I heard 2 loud gunfires, super loud. Then I heard a girl screaming, oh my God, oh my God. And then she said, someone call the police, call the police. So this happened 2 weeks ago as well. I just moved here a couple weeks ago.
25: RCMP were called to the 5400 block of
3: Bride and Crescent just before 11:30 Tuesday night, finding a man in his 40s suffering from gunshot wounds. He died on scene. Police say this is an isolated incident and there is no word yet on a motive. The victim was known to police. 10 days ago, a 27-year-old man was injured in another targeted shooting outside of the same building. Here's Sergeant Frida Fong with the Integrated Homicide Investigation Team with more information.
5: At this time, what I can confirm is that there are two separate victims, but it is the same residential complex. We are investigating whether or not there are linkages between the two shootings.
3: At this time, no arrests have been made, and police are asking anyone with information or surveillance video to come forward. Taya Foss, Global News.
23: The sentencing hearing is wrapped up for Kane Carter, the man convicted in a Vancouver shooting that killed two people, including an innocent teenager. Global's Rumina Dea reports.
6: One man testified he was grazed by a stray bullet, which ripped through his headrest. In the other vehicle, 15-year-old Alfred Wong, riding in the back seat of his parents' car on his way home from dinner, is struck by a single stray bullet. At Carter's second trial, a jury found him guilty on two counts of second-degree murder, which carries an automatic life sentence. The sole issue now before the court, when will Carter be eligible to apply for parole, which is not guaranteed? Defense asking for 12 years, Crown Counsel pushing for 20 years. Don Montrachard arguing Carter was not protecting his friends. It was an ambush. Crown says Carter, who's now 30, has little prospect for rehabilitation, a lengthy criminal record, and no remorse.
8: The sentencing judge raising concerns about defense's narrative that Carter was protecting his friends. The trial judge, who is now retired, essentially ruled there was absolutely no evidence to support that. Associate Chief Justice Heather Holmes will hand down her decision on sentence on June 12th. Romina Dea, Global News.
23: The death toll has risen to 2 after a chemical tank ruptured in Longview, Washington on Tuesday. 9 others are still missing and presumed dead.
9: It is an incredibly close-knit community, and that's something that people talk to me about. I met a woman who, her close friend, is one of the unaccounted for, and she told me this is her living nightmare because her husband actually works at a nearby plant, and she says this is her biggest fear, thinking that her husband's going to go to work and there's going to be some sort of emergency and danger because they risk their lives working at these chemical plants, at these manufacturing plants.
23: That's ABC's Melissa Dan. Some contamination has leaked into the nearby Columbia River. Federal agents in the U.S. have found millions of dollars in gold bars inside the home of a former CIA official.
25: $40 million worth of gold bars were found inside the home of a former senior CIA official who's now accused of lying about his past. Federal agents say they raided the Virginia home of David Rush and uncovered more than 300 gold bars, along with millions of dollars in cash and dozens of luxury watches. Court documents describe Rush as a, quote, former senior executive service level employee with a top secret security clearance.
23: That's ABC's Olivia Rubin with the story. And in sports, Montreal Canadiens are in must-win territory. They're down 3-1 in the Eastern Conference Final against Carolina after losing 4-0 at home last night. At one point, the Bell Center crowd begged the team to shoot the puck. Habs forward Alex Newhook appreciated the fans' concerns.
26: They're passionate, and you know, we got to be better. It's not like we're not trying to get the puck through. We're not trying to score, so we'll be better.
23: Game 5 goes tomorrow in Raleigh, North Carolina. Global News time is 7:04. Now the latest CKNW traffic with Ian Wilson.
4: Good morning. In Surrey, watch for a crash on 144th Street just north of 60th Ave. Northbound traffic is being detoured at 60th. Out to Langley for a stall, Highway 1 westbound before 264th. The right lane is blocked. You've got some heavy delays as a result. And in Burnaby, there's construction Hastings westbound near Willingdon causing backups. And in Port Moody, you've got a crash on Barnett Highway heading westbound at Texada Drive. 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In the CKNW Traffic Center, I'm Ian Wilson.
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2: Good morning, Mark Madriga with you in the Global Sky Tracker Weather Center. A little bit of cloud around this morning, but overall a sunny day and very warm. Highs of 21 to 26 this afternoon. Increasing cloud overnight, a bit breezy near the water. Lows of 13. Cooler tomorrow. Mostly cloudy. A few breaks of sun in the afternoon. Slight chance of showers around here. Highs of just 18. Sun and cloud and highs of 18 Saturday. Yeah, about 18 to 20 in sun and cloud Sunday. That mix of sun and cloud holding into Monday and Tuesday of next week, too.
23: Thank you, Mark. Downtown Vancouver, 15 degrees and partly cloudy. Now business matters.
7: Prime Minister Mark Carney is in New York on Thursday to meet with CEOs, entrepreneurs, and business leaders pitching Canada as a potential investment destination. Who exactly Carney is speaking with hasn't been clarified, but he is set to deliver remarks at the Economic Club of New York. The Prime Minister is expected to use that address to outline Canada's new economic strategy and provide an update on the progress made so far. These conversations come just ahead of the upcoming Canada-US-Mexico trade review. While Mexican and American officials met earlier this week to discuss that deal, Washington has yet to begin formal negotiations with Ottawa. I'm Reggie Cicchini with Business Matters.
23: 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I'm John Strait.
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12: Last week, 1.35 million contraband cigarettes were seized alongside cocaine, methamphetamine, and fentanyl in a record-breaking interprovincial drug bust.
14: They're being sold in stores within Winnipeg and other cities, so it's something that we're seeing quite often, unfortunately.
12: Inspector Josh Awatsky says many of these cigarettes are produced by large-scale operations in Ontario and Quebec.
1: Okay, that is a news report from Winnipeg, from Global News there. Just happened last week, actually. And the size of this bust is staggering, and it is just the tip of the iceberg. So far this year in Ontario, the provincial police there have seized more than $15 million worth of illicit cigarettes. Just a couple of years ago, that would have been more like a couple of $100,000. And now they're talking more than $15 million. So is this a sign of tough economic times? People still want to smoke, but they look for the cheapest way possible to do that. But cutting corners also means helping to fuel gangs. Now, Rick Barnum is the executive director of the National Coalition Against Contraband Tobacco and joins us now. Rick, thanks for being here.
27: Hey, good morning. Great to be here. Thank
1: you. How widespread is this problem?
27: Well, it goes exactly right across our country now, as you're talking about in recent busts that you've seen in Manitoba. There's been some great busts recently in Alberta. Just last week, I was on the phone with media companies in Eastern Canada, where they've had some landmark seizures of contraband tobacco in their provinces as well. So it's a huge problem in our country now.
1: I remember, you know, reporting on this back in the 90s when this was a huge problem. Why do you think this is happening now? What's going on?
27: Well, I think you summed it up a little bit there in your opening. Economic times, people are, you know, trying to save as much money as they can, make their dollar go that extra mile, if you will. So a carton of legitimate, legal, over-the-counter cigarettes would be about $140 on average across the country. A carton of contraband cigarettes would be about $45 on average across the country. That's the major problem. On the money part, and fuels the industry.
1: Okay, and where are these illicit cigarettes coming from? Are they made here in Canada? Are they being smuggled? Like, what's going on?
27: Well, this is essentially a Canadian problem. Most of the contraband cigarettes, when I say most, I mean like over 90% of contraband cigarettes that exist in Canada are made either in southwestern Ontario or southwestern Quebec. And distributed across the country. The West Coast and the East Coast of our country right now is absolutely targeted by organized crime more than it's ever been before to get contraband cigarettes in these communities.
1: Right, Rick, do people understand that, right? Because I think people buy these because they go, oh, it's so much cheaper. But then on the other hand, they're going to complain about gang shootings that they hear about in the news.
27: It's a vicious circle. I'm not really sure if most people understand exactly that they're fueling organized crime. And again, the bust last week in Winnipeg, I can think of a bust recently in Calgary and Edmonton where police execute the search warrants at the end of their investigations. And lo and behold, there's Hell's Angels members involved getting arrested. Their vests and colors are being seized. And that's exactly typical of what we're finding. And it's not just Hell's Angels. The RCMP in 2022 estimated there's 140 organized crime groups absolutely deeply engaged in contraband tobacco sales across our country now.
1: Okay, so how do we fight back against this? What do we do?
27: Well, in British Columbia, about 50% of your market right now of people that smoke are using contraband cigarettes.
1: Did you say 50? Like half?
27: Yeah, 50.
1: That's crazy. So,
27: yeah, it is. It's a huge problem. In the last 3 years, Ernst & Young have done a report. They estimate in 3 years the province of British Columbia has lost about $591 million in estimated tax revenue they would have had through the sale of legitimate cigarettes. So that money's not coming back into the British Columbia residents' pockets as predicted by government. But there's some good models out there. Quebec right now, they have about a 12% contraband tobacco use in their province only because they've got an outstanding program that's very mature. They target organized crime by their policing agencies, and they work hand in hand with government. The government's funded them well to take on this issue, and they're having great success.
1: Okay, so clearly we need to take this more seriously. And given the economic times right now, Rick, do you think this is just going to get worse?
27: Yeah, there's no indication that it's getting less. In fact, the involvement of organized crime on the front end now at lower levels than we've ever seen before. And again, I reference those recent busts across our country and in Eastern Canada where we're seeing police doing great work on this. They've actually starting to work on this way more than ever before. But we're also seeing, like I mentioned, organized crime groups rate involved at the, you know, sort of one or two level up from the street level, if you will, controlling the issue. So it's a big moneymaker for organized crime.
1: Is this, you know, organized crime has this unbelievable ability to pivot, don't they? Like if they see a way to make money, they're going to immediately start doing that.
27: Yeah, that's a fantastic point. The profit margin for contraband tobacco sales is about 400%. So, you know, let's say an organized crime group selling fentanyl, cocaine, girls, and contraband tobacco. And that's not crazy. That's exactly what they're doing. Their markup on all of the things that they're trafficking or selling in our communities is highest in contraband tobacco. And the risk is pretty much the lowest because I'm still waiting to find somebody that's gone to prison for selling contraband tobacco. It just doesn't happen.
1: Also, I think people think, oh, it's just, you know, it's just a habit. It's not like illegal drugs. It's cigarettes. And I think people, when they buy contraband cigarettes, what they think is, oh, it's just the government that they're not getting their tax money. That's what they're upset about.
27: Yeah. And it is a big deal. Again, you know, $500 million. Minimum. I think personally that number is a lot higher, but we'll be conservative and say $591 million over 3 years. You know, the next time these people that are buying and supporting organized crime by buying contraband cigarettes, they need, like you mentioned, they need to think about when cars are getting stolen in their communities, when police are you know, doing these huge investigations, which are extremely expensive to do. They eat up a lot of investigative power, and there's just so many layers to this. And the other part is from a social perspective and a health perspective, not only are you losing the tax revenue, but if this is an unpoliced area, 50% of people smoking in the communities are smoking contraband cigarette. They're not buying them over the counter, and we see youth smoking going up quicker now than ever in recent years. So young people can get a hold of this stuff now too.
1: Yeah, that's crazy. Rick, thank you so much for talking to us about that today.
27: Have a great day. Thanks so much.
1: That's Rick Barnum, Executive Director of the National Coalition Against Contraband Tobacco. Those are some wild stats there, right? Huge, huge increase in the sale of illicit cigarettes right across the country. Ontario, Winnipeg, Manitoba, we heard they're the bust. And in BC, they said the same thing's happening. And listen, if you are buying your cigarettes off the back of a truck from a guy, that's a problem. And don't pretend that you don't know it. I don't think people are inadvertently buying contraband cigarettes. You know what you're doing. And if you're doing that, you're fueling gangs. And everybody complains about the gang activity that happens in Metro Vancouver. This is one of the reasons why it happens. It's not just fentanyl. It's not just drugs. It's cigarettes. And Rick Barnum said they estimate as many as 50% of the cigarettes that are consumed in BC right now are contraband cigarettes. And that is absolutely crazy. Now, if you know this is happening out there, like, have you done this? Have you bought these? Let me know. Simi@cknw.com. I think we're going to keep talking about that one for sure. Also, though, we have to talk about what Prime Minister Mark Carney said yesterday. It sounds like our country has made a deal to buy military equipment from Sweden. Is this a good idea? We'll find out coming up next.
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1: Let's take a look at what's going on in traffic out there. Here's Ian Wilson.
4: Good morning. In Surrey, watch for a crash on 144th Street, just north of 60th Ave. Northbound traffic is being detoured at 60th. In Port Moody, there's a crash on Barnett Highway heading westbound right around the entrance to Barnett Marine Park. And in Langley, some good news. The stall Highway 1 westbound before 264th is now cleared. There's still a bunch of extra volume as a result. And road work in Burnaby, Hastings, westbound near Willingdon, expect some backups. 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In the CKNW Traffic Center, I'm Ian Wilson.
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1: I'm pleased to announce that Canada has entered into negotiations to procure Saab's airborne early warning and control aircraft.
2: All right, that was Prime Minister Mark Carney at a press conference in Ottawa yesterday, saying it publicly. Canada is negotiating with Saab for 6 surveillance aircraft for the Royal Canadian Air Force. Is this what diversification away from the United States looks like? Is this going to cause us problems? Now, Richard Shimuka is a senior fellow at the McDonald Laurier Institute and joins us now. Richard, thanks for being here.
3: No worries. Thanks for having me, Sarah.
2: It's okay. Happens all the time. What do you think about this?
3: To your point that it is an effort to diversify away from the United States, but this may be the one area you probably do not want to. The reality of how Canada conducts its continental defense of the United States was that we have NORAD, as many of your listeners may know. And the reality is that the United States basically invests far more resources into the air than we do. And one of the main areas of how it operates is command and control systems, basically the systems that are utilized to sort of identify targets, bring together the information, send out information to missile defense interceptors or fighters that our two countries have on ready in order to sort of defend against any of these threats. Airborne early warning control is a key aspect of that. It basically allows for more flexibility and better targeting and sort of pushing beyond our boundaries. And the United States has a lot of concerns of what systems are brought into the whole command and control network. And being a foreign supplier, Saab basically is a real issue for them, bring them into this overall network.
2: Okay, then why would we do this?
3: Well, I think it aligns with the Prime Minister's sort of view. And clearly the Trump administration and their sort of bellicose sort of rhetoric really has turned Canada overall, but certainly our political leadership against buying more U.S. Military systems and that. If you think about the Davos speech that Prime Minister Carney made and other sort of comments that he said, he's really trying to push for not using as many American systems. But as I said before, again, this is an area where we have to collaborate with the United States. We will never spend enough to actually defend our vast territory, and the United States needs Canada to sort of help them as well because of where we are territorially. So it's the one area where this may not have been a prudent decision to make.
2: Okay, but I did notice that they said they're just negotiating at this point. Now, is this something that you think the United States is going to notice, and could that cause us problems?
3: Oh, they're certainly going to notice. One of the key aspects is that Canada actually has to ask the United States in order to integrate the airborne early warning control aircraft onto these networks, and the United States should just say no, right, and not provide the means to do so, and then just basically leave the procurement just kind of hanging in the air. It may be useful in Europe, but because NATO has different standards and NATO is looking at Global Eye for their airborne early warning control, but in Canada specifically, because we have this binational command with the United States, they have a say on these kind of matters because it affects them directly as well. So I easily see that this is going to become a pretty serious issue going forward here.
2: Is this part of a bigger picture then, Richard, do you think, where you mentioned, European countries, NATO, this would be more acceptable to them? Are we repositioning ourselves?
3: Well, the Prime Minister's comments directly said that this is for Arctic defense and continental. So, he's not making that distinction with this platform. I think for other systems, clearly you can make these decisions. The United States just won't care. So you think about the Army. We largely deployed it to Latvia to defend against the Baltic states and our NATO allies there. You can buy European systems there, and the U.S. has no real interest in that, right? You think about the submarine program that is going to make a decision next 2 months here, it's either going to be a South Korean or a German producer. Again, the United States doesn't care, right? But for this specific area, because of this, it does matter to them directly. They will have issues with it. And that was a comment that was made a couple of days ago by the Undersecretary of Defense for the United States. He highlighted that U.S. has been asking about this for quite some time and wants to see some movement on this. So, it will be an issue.
2: Yeah, this is the kind of movement maybe they weren't looking for. Richard, thank you very much for your time on that.
3: No worries. Thank you very much.
2: Appreciate that. Richard Shimuka is a senior fellow at the McDonald Laurier Institute. As always, if you want to weigh in, simi@cknw.com. Now, don't forget, we've got a great giveaway for you this morning, a pair of tickets to go to the Vancouver Art Gallery's Art Party, which is happening, I think it's June the 6th is the date on that. It's one night only. It's a lot of fun. We'll be giving those tickets away coming up, so make sure you listen for that cue to call. But also, you've heard in the news that now the Minister of Health is saying that overdose prevention site in Vancouver is done. It's officially on hold. Well, what does that actually mean? We're going to find out coming up next.
0: Now, the rundown.
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8: 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Burnaby is moving to ban them on major roads. Should e-scooters be banned everywhere in BC? 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
9: Global News at 7:30. Good morning. I'm John Strait. A Ladner woman who killed her mother 2.5 years ago has now been sentenced. Global's Grace Key reports.
10: Preeti Panesar pleaded guilty to second-degree murder in the death of her mother, but was found not criminally responsible due to a mental disorder. This was a joint submission from both Crown and Defense. Back in December of 2023, Sarbjeet Panesar died of blunt force trauma. She was killed in the Ladner home she and her daughter Preeti Panesar shared. Preeti was 28 years old at the time of the murder. Both mother and daughter suffered from schizophrenia, but the daughter was undiagnosed. The court heard how the daughter had delusions that her mother was going to harm her. Preeti's sister wept when she read a victim impact statement in court of their mother. She said, "I miss her and the small random moments throughout the day when something that reminds me of her." Regarding her sister, she said, "I want my sister to know that I love you and I forgive you." She added, "I feel so guilty and responsible for not doing more or recognizing what was happening." Preeti Panesar has been in a forensic hospital. Defense saying she is making progress. Panesar chose not to speak in court. Grace Key, Global News.
9: New details about a major sewage spill in Comox on Tuesday. Global's Travis Prasad reports.
11: The Comox Valley Regional District estimates between 5 and 6 million liters of sewage leaked into the ocean. They say it happened when a temporary bypass pipe failed during testing at a wastewater pump station undergoing a major upgrade. The leak was repaired Tuesday evening. Environmental monitoring is now underway, with bacteria levels being sampled. Engineering Services GM Chris LaRose.
12: We're in the early stages of understanding exactly how and what went wrong. So yeah, there's definitely a lot of lessons that will be learned in terms of how to avoid a similar situation. This is the first and only time we've had a major release like this in the 45 years of operating the system.
11: The spill has also triggered shellfish closures for some 170 farms in Bain Sound. The regional district says people should continue to stay out of affected waters until further notice. Travis Prasad, Global News.
9: As Vancouver prepares to host the World Cup, a warning that major sporting events can be a haven for human traffickers.
13: A new bulletin from the Financial Transactions and Reports Analysis Center of Canada advises businesses to look out for signs of money dealings that may be linked to trafficking for the purpose of sexual exploitation or forced labor. Canada, Mexico, and the United States are co-hosting the World Cup from June 11th to July 19th. FinTrack says events as big as the World Cup may be associated with an increased risk of sexual exploitation, particularly with demand for accommodations, nightlife, entertainment, and commercial sexual services. It adds that as demand rises, the risks to vulnerable people may increase as traffickers adopt their operations to capitalize on the boom in economic activity. Don Mitchell, The Canadian Press.
9: A new report finds drinking in BC is at a 20-year low, but still remains above national and recommended levels.
14: The latest report by the provincial health officer says that as of 2023, BC residents consumed an average of 8.8 standard drinks per week. That's higher than the national average of 8.2 and above the recommended 1 or 2 standard drinks per week. Men are drinking more than women, with consumption the highest among male seniors.

0: is averaging 15 drinks per week. Dr. Martin Lavoie says the younger generation, on the other hand...
1: 38% of youth in BC in 2023 had tried alcohol, compared to 58% in 2003. So when I say there was a significant difference, it was actually, it was indeed significant.
0: Six recommendations have been put forward, including implementing minimum unit pricing and warning labels for alcohol, developing a provincial alcohol strategy, and upholding obligations to Indigenous people. Dr. Bonnie Henry has owned a share in a BC winery since 2006. She has recused herself from any discussion or decisions directly affecting wineries, including this report. Kylie Stanton, Global News.
2: 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Now the latest CKNW traffic with Ian Wilson.
3: Good morning in Surrey. Watch out for the crash on 144th Street north of 60th Ave. Northbound traffic is being detoured at 60th. In Port Moody, you've got that crash Barnett Highway westbound at the entrance to Barnett Marine Park. And in Langley, again, still lots of volume on the approach to 264th. There was that stall westbound. It is now clear. And in Burnaby, construction Hastings westbound near Willingdon. Expect some backups. Traffic is slow. 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In the CKNW Traffic Center, I'm Ian Wilson.
4: Good morning. I'm Mark Madriga in the Global Sky Tracker Weather Center. Wow, a beauty today. Sunny. It'll be very warm. High temperatures 21 near the water, up to 26 away from the ocean and in the Fraser Valley. A few clouds, a little breezy tonight in some areas. Overnight lows of 13. Increasing cloud overnight. Mostly cloudy for tomorrow and much cooler. Slight chance of a shower. Highs of 18. Looks like a mix of sun and clouds Saturday and Sunday. Highs in the upper teens.
2: Thank you, Mark. Downtown Vancouver, 15 degrees, partly cloudy. Now business matters.
5: European Union regulators have hit Chinese online retailer Temu with a fine of more than $320 million after it failed to protect consumers from illegal products. An investigation determined the company exposed customers to high-risk items which didn't comply with safety regulations. The fine falls under the EU's Digital Services Act, legislation which requires online platforms to keep consumers safe from potentially harmful content or goods. Temu currently has close to 92 million users across the 27-nation bloc. The online retailer will now have until the end of August to create an action plan to solve the issue. I'm Reggie Cicchini with Business Matters.
2: 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I'm John Strait.
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8: Well, it has been back and forth in the news for a while now, and there's been a lot of political debate about this. And we were just talking about it with Vaughn Palmer a little bit earlier on the show. It's the overdose prevention site that had been planned by Vancouver Coastal Health for downtown Vancouver. The site was 900 Helmkin, and that's the site that they wanted. And then it was opposed pretty assertively by Vancouver City Council, Mayor Ken Sim. And health officials were trying to, you know, find a way to deal with this. The provincial government had said, no, we're going ahead with this. And then yesterday they backed down and said, no, it was not going to happen. And so is that the end of it? Because they had been pretty committed to having overdose prevention sites to help people, right? So where are we at with all of this now? Now, Cora DeBeck is a distinguished professor of substance use and drug policy in the School of Public Policy at Simon Fraser University and joins us now. Cora, thank you for being here.
9: Thanks so much for having me.
8: Were you surprised hearing that from the health ministry yesterday saying that, yeah, no, this isn't happening now?
9: You know, I was surprised because these sites, overdose prevention sites, supervised consumption sites, are the kinds of interventions that help with exactly the concerns that community has around people using drugs in public and public street disorder. So I know there has been a lot of misconception about these sites, but I was surprised to see a seeming backtrack from the government around moving forward with this.
8: What are some of those misconceptions there that you mentioned?
9: I think the biggest misconception is that supervised consumption sites cause street disorder and cause disruption around communities. I mean, the reality is that these sites go in where there's need for it. So when people are using on the street, when they're using drugs on the street, these are places for people to go. So if we don't want to see public drug use, I don't want to see public drug use. This is a place for people to go. And the benefits of going somewhere where there are health professionals, there are connections to addiction treatment, there's connections to other health services, that's a really good thing for people who use drugs, for our surrounding communities, for our society as a whole. These are the kinds of centers that have been very rigorously evaluated and have been shown time and time again to be cost effective and to have a lot of benefits across the board. So from an evidence-based perspective, this is very much just standard of care, something that should absolutely be available in all communities.
8: Right. But Cora, I get that that's a great idea. We know that those things work, but is that really the reality? Like, we have seen problems outside of overdose prevention sites in neighborhoods, like the situation in Yale Town that became untenable for people who live there. So the reality is that outside the overdose prevention sites, things don't always go as in an ideal fashion.
9: Fair, and that kind of disorder and use happens whether there's a site or not. You know, the real causes and drivers of street disorder are things like homelessness and a lack of alternative places for people to go. And I also think it's important to really keep in mind how contaminated the drug supply is. So it's not just contaminated with fentanyl, but also with highly potent tranquilizers. And these are contributing to this very visible suffering that we're seeing on the street. So those are the forces that are happening right now, a huge amount of homelessness, a lack of alternative for places for people to go, and a very contaminated drug supply. And those are the real drivers of the concerns that we're seeing. It's not because we have supervised consumption facilities. It's because we have a huge problem with a toxic drug supply and a lack of places for people to go.
8: Sure. I think people would absolutely agree that that is true. We have all those problems. But Cora, don't we need to do a better job of making sure these sites are operating, you know, in a way that doesn't cause problems for the neighborhood, that people aren't, like, let's just enforce the rules. And I think people felt like those rules were not being enforced outside of these sites.
9: Yes, and definitely the smooth operation of the sites is very important. And also, these are the kinds of problems around street disorder and homelessness that need other interventions, including supportive housing and other places for people to go. We know that arresting people who are using drugs in public when they have no other place to go does not work. Putting people in prison does not work. We need to be having all of the wraparound services. So I think to be putting that on supervised consumption sites is supervised consumption sites are helping. And we need all of those other kinds of services around it.
8: But the problem has become, Cora, that these prevention sites have almost become kind of symbolic of the things that we are not doing.
9: And I think that's a real call to action in terms of what it is, the things that we need to do. And that is really advocating for real housing, for supportive housing, for all of the, and addressing the determinants of health and why people are using drugs, and addressing the kinds of trauma and economic insecurity that people are facing that really push them into these kinds of situations. Supervised consumption sites are not the problem. The problem is much more structural, and it's hard to get at, but that's where we should be shining the light.
8: Agreed. I think everybody, a lot of people would agree with you on that. They're not the problem, but they have become symbolic of being the problem. So how do we fix this? Because neighbors, I think anytime somebody hears that, oh, this is coming to a neighborhood near you, people are saying, nope, don't want it there.
9: Well, I mean, I think they'll see if they don't have it, that kind of public drug use, if anything, increases because people don't have a place to go. So they're going to see more public drug use. They're going to see more suffering on the street. They're going to see people continuing to stay in that cycle of street involvement because they don't have these kinds of points of connection, which supervised consumption sites have been proven to have in terms of connecting people with addiction treatment and supports and helping asking them to exit the street. So not to say that supervised consumption sites are the answer, but they are a very clear piece of the answer, and taking them away is just going to make things worse.
8: Right. But how many do we need?
9: Well, I mean, that's, I'm not
8: because we have
9: give
8: some,
9: number.
8: Right? I know, but we have some. So yeah. I think people feel like where do we stop opening these things and start thinking about why we have to open all these things?
9: Well, you know, that area, what in terms of the site that we're talking about, there is no other site in that area. And that has been identified as a place that a site is needed. In terms of addressing public drug use and substance use, I think supervised consumption sites are really a very small piece of the puzzle. And I think as we've been discussing, the larger social determinants of health are an absolute key. And then also in the short term, things like having regulated alternatives for people to use and, you know, things like heroin prescription programs. These are evidence-based medical programs that we really don't have to scale in our setting. So I think there are lots of things that we can do and that we should be exploring from a public health perspective. I will just say that policing and arresting people and trying to have a heavy-handed criminalized approach has just been shown time and time again to not work, to be expensive, and to cause a lot of harm.
8: Yeah, I don't think we have found the right way to do this yet. Cora, thank you for your time on that.
9: Thanks so much for having me.
8: That's Cora DeBack, professor of substance use and drug policy in the School of Public Policy at Simon Fraser University. I don't think anything that we have tried has actually worked. And we've gone, you know, pendulum swung both ways on this. Arresting people, yep, we've done that. Not arresting people, we have also now done that, and yet still haven't found the right approach to take here. What do you think it is? See me at cknw.com. And while you're thinking about that, let's give something away this morning. We have for you a pair of tickets to the Vancouver Art Gallery's Art Party. It's happening June the 6th. 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And also, why don't you give it a shot? Call us now, 604-280-9898. 604-280-9898. We're going to give these tickets away coming up next.
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8: Let's take a look at that traffic out there. Here's Ian Wilson.
3: Good morning over at the Alex Fraser Bridge. Watch out for a crash. Northbound just after mid-span, the left center lane is blocked. Expect heavy delays. Then a crash in Vancouver for West 12th Ave at Manitoba Street, causing delays both ways. And in Port Moody, there's a crash. Barnett Highway heading westbound at the entrance to Barnett Marine Park. 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In the CKNW Traffic Center, I'm Ian Wilson.
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8: The sun is shining, and I hope you're having a good morning, and I want to make it even better for somebody out there right now because I have a pair of tickets to give away to the Vancouver Art Gallery's Art Party. It's happening June the 6th. It is one night only. It's immersive. It is a late-night celebration. It's got art, music, performances. You can learn more at vanartgallery.bc.ca. But it's going to be such a great time. They did this last year. We gave away tickets too, and I got emails from people telling me what a great time it was. So who are we going to send today? First up this morning, I've got Dan. Good morning, Dan.
23: Good morning.
8: How are you? What are you doing today?
23: I'm good. Just on my way to work.
8: All right. Well, I want to make this a good day for you. So, Dan, I've got these 5 doors, and the tickets are hiding behind one of those doors. Dan, do you know what door it is?
23: I am going to guess door number 5 today.
8: Oh, I'm sorry, Dan, but I hope you have a great day at work. Let's go to Matt. Good morning, Matt.
24: Morning.
8: Matt, what are you doing today?
24: I'm doing the same thing on the way to work.
8: On your way to work. Okay, well, I would also, again, like to make your day if I could. So you tell me, what door is it?
24: Let's try 4.
8: Sorry, Matt. It is not that particular door, but that means that Nathan is up. Nathan, how are you?
25: I'm doing very good. How are you?
8: I'm good, thanks. What's going on in your world today?
25: I just pulled in the parking lot at work. I'll start my nice, beautiful day here.
8: Oh, it is a beautiful day out there for sure. How was traffic, by the way, on your drive-in?
25: Absolutely terrible.
8: Absolutely terrible. Is it like that every day? It's terrible out there, isn't it?
25: Yeah.
8: I know. It's awful. Well, I'd like to put a smile on your face, Nathan. So you tell me, what door is it?
25: I'm going door number 1.
8: Oh, I'm so sorry, Nathan. That was not the door. But that means that Michelle is up. Michelle. How are you?
26: Pretty good. How about yourself?
8: I'm pretty good. Thank you. What are you doing today?
26: Let's see. Just starting my day.
8: Okay, well, that's good. It's a good time to start your day by listening to us. We appreciate that. Michelle, why don't you pick a door for us today?
26: Door number 3.
8: Woohoo! Winner. Michelle.
26: Oh, my goodness.
8: How's that?
26: Wow, amazing.
8: It is amazing, isn't it? Guess what? You are going to the Vancouver Art Gallery's Art Party on June the 6th. Now, I want to hear about what a great time you have, so you got to email me after, okay?
26: Absolutely.
8: I would love that. Well, stay on the line, Michelle, so we can get your information. That's right. The Vancouver Art Gallery's Art Party is happening June the 6th. It's like one night only. It's a late night celebration. It is immersive. It's got art, music, performances. It's a lot of fun. Now, you can learn more at vanartgallery.bc.ca. We will have another pair of tickets to give away on the show tomorrow, though, so keep listening for your chance to win. And ahead for us on the show today, well, there's a lot to talk about. Have you seen this thing that's going on with the FIFA World Cup tickets in New York and New Jersey? So we, you know, heard complaints about the tickets for sure. Oh, it was too expensive. Oh, it was too hard to get tickets, all of that stuff. But the attorney generals in the states of New York and New Jersey have now subpoenaed FIFA because of ticketing practices for this particular World Cup. They're actually focused on 8 games that are being played at MetLife Stadium in that area, including the final on July the 19th. So that's because of the ticketing system that the World Cup is using this time around, FIFA's using this time around. They're using dynamic pricing. And so some people have seen more expensive tickets for the same game that, say, other people are seeing. And so they are now subpoenaing these FIFA officials because they're accusing FIFA of creating misleading categories for some of the seat zones that people have already purchased tickets. Well, all of a sudden, the same tickets in the same areas get cheaper because of this dynamic pricing situation. So they don't like it. So this is really interesting. This certainly adds a new wrinkle to people trying to purchase seats. By the way, seats are still available. I looked online the other day. Even the 7 matches that we have here in Vancouver, there are seats still available for on a variety of prices. And so is this going to change anything with FIFA? We will be diving into that for sure. And we're going to talk a little bit more about surveillance pricing. Like everyone's out to get a buck from us all the time. And we'll be talking more about that. We have updates as well in news, weather, traffic, and more coming up on the Major News to 8 here on Mornings with Simi.
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8: Let's find out how traffic looks out there this morning. Here's Ian Wilson.
3: Good morning over at the Alex Fraser. Heads up for a crash northbound just after mid-span. The counterflow lane and the left lane are both fully blocked. Then a crash in Vancouver for West 12th Ave at Manitoba Street. You've got delays both ways. As well, you've got a crash at the intersection of Granville and West 6th. Then in Port Moody, watch for an incident on Barnett Highway heading westbound at the entrance to Barnett Marine Park. You've got some big delays there. 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In the CKNW Traffic Center, I'm Ian Wilson.
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30: Global News Times, 8 o'clock. It's 14 degrees and partly cloudy in Metro Vancouver. Good morning. I'm John Strait. Here's what's making news.
31: There's people that are using drugs on the street, which is something that a supervised consumption facility would be a place, an alternative for someone to go.
30: As the province says, an OPS will not proceed in the downtown core. A new luxury mall opens in Vancouver today.
32: It'll be noticeably a step up from the old Oak Ridge mall that some of us may remember.
30: And Canadians fans begging, just shoot the puck.
33: Game's going to humble you. You know, whenever you get humble, you just stand tall. It's not fun to hear that. They're not wrong.
30: In business.
34: Prime Minister Mark Carney is in New York on Thursday to meet with CEOs, entrepreneurs, and business leaders, pitching Canada as a potential investment destination.
30: This is Global's Major News to 8. Now our top story. Downtown Vancouver business and resident groups opposed to a proposed overdose prevention site are holding a news conference this morning. Global's Joshua Zizi reports.
35: Earlier this month, Vancouver Coastal Health announced the Thomas Donaghy OPS would move to 900 Helmkin Street after its previous location closed in January. That led to pushback from neighbors, as well as Mayor Ken Sim, who says it will have a negative impact on the area. The operator takes over the lease June 1st, but on Wednesday, BC Health Minister Josie Osborne announced VCH will not proceed with the site at this time, and there's currently no planned date for opening. Business and resident groups speaking at today's news conference say they're concerned about a lack of consultation for the site, as well as ongoing policies related to OPS sites and SROs. They're moving ahead with today's event, saying the minister's statement does not rule out the site opening sometime in the future. SFU School of Public Policy professor Cora DeBeck says she hopes the province doesn't fully back away from it.
31: This is clearly something that I think that community needs. There's people that are using drugs on the street, which is something that a supervised consumption facility would be a place, an alternative for someone to go.
35: A mobile overdose prevention site will continue to serve the area. Joshua Azizi, Global News.
30: As unionized Metro Vancouver workers continue their job action, there are new questions about spending by the regional district. Global's Catherine Urquhart reports the debate centers around a large warehouse in Burnaby.
0: The pricey piece of real estate was bought by Metro Vancouver in 2020 for $26.5 million. It's now assessed at much less, $24 million. And there's this. 3 years before Metro Vancouver bought the structure, it sold for only $15 million. The warehouse is located on 4 acres at 2751 Production Way. Photos taken inside reveal the vast space. Union spokesperson Bill Thielman says just one small area is being rented.
3: When you look at something like this, where you spend $26 million for a building that uses only 20 or 25% maximum of the space there, and the rest of it is wasted, you kind of figure out how you can go wrong with something like the North Shore Wastewater Treatment Program, where you've got massive multi-billion dollar overruns and taxpayers are footing the bill.
0: Metro Vancouver responded, the building is currently in use, in part by a tenant, in part for operations, and required for future operational needs. Metro Vancouver paid fair market price for the property, which was validated by an independent third-party professional appraisal. As for the strike, no talks are planned as Metro Vancouver's outside workers continue their rotating job action. Catherine Urquhart, Global News.
30: After nearly a decade of construction, it's opening day for the new Oak Ridge Park Mall in Vancouver. Global's Daria Zargar is at 41st and Cambie for us this morning.
4: We're expecting hundreds of avid shoppers to pack this area today. The $6.5 billion mega mall project will feature 650,000 square feet of retail space with over 100 brands. To mark the occasion, the opening will have free food for customers. It will also include the highly anticipated Time Out Market, featuring 18 kitchens from local eateries like Down Low Fried Chicken and Lunch Lady. Although customers will have access to shop today, the whole mall will not be completed until 2029. The project did face a series of setbacks, with it originally scheduled to open in 2025. There's about 2,000 extra parking stalls. There's also an offload space that people can go to that's going to be open for the first 4 days. And the Canada Line is not too far away for customers to avoid some of that traffic.
30: David Ian Gray is a retail analyst and instructor at Capilano University.
5: I think at this point, a lot of the marketing around the mall is really aimed at the tenants that they want to come in, aspirational tenants, as opposed to us shoppers. In terms of what we should expect, it won't be as big as Metropolis, but it'll be significant. It'll be noticeably a step up from the old Oak Ridge mall that some of us may remember.
30: Global News time is 8:05. Now the latest CKNW traffic. Here is Ian Wilson.
8: Good morning. Over at the Alex Fraser Bridge, watch for a crash northbound after mid-span. The counterflow and left center lane are both currently blocked. Then in Vancouver, you've got a crash Granville and West 6th Ave. As well, Surrey, you've got a crash 88th Ave heading westbound near 126th. Then in Port Moody, there's an incident on Barnett Highway heading westbound at the entrance to Barnett Marine Park. 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In the CKNW Traffic Center, I'm Ian Wilson.
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17: Well, good morning. Another beauty today. Mark Madriga here in the Global Sky Tracker Weather Center. Little cloud around this morning mainly, but otherwise a sunny, very warm day. 21 to 26 for highs. And just a few clouds tonight. Overnight lows of 13, but overnight more cloud and mostly cloudy tomorrow with a chance of a shower. Doesn't look like much, but could have the odd one around. And a high temperature only 18. Partly sunny skies for the weekend. Saturday and Sunday, highs in the upper teens. More of that mix of sun and cloud into early next week.
30: Thank you, Mark. Outside CKNW in downtown Vancouver, 15 degrees and partly cloudy. The major news to 8 continues. Vancouver police say more charges could be recommended after one of the victims of the West End vehicle ramming earlier this month died in hospital on Sunday. Global's Tim Perry reports.
18: The family of Johnny Suds has built a small shrine at the corner of Comox and Butte Street, where friends and neighbors are leaving notes and flowers. The 75-year-old was riding his motorized scooter on May 15th when he was struck by the driver of a Jeep. Police say the suspect jumped the sidewalk and took out trees, rammed several vehicles, and sped through part of Nelson Park, hitting the dog area. Two police officers and a second civilian were also injured. 34-year-old Tad Bally was arrested and charged with four counts of dangerous driving causing bodily harm. West End resident Clifton Bancroft says the tragedy has hit some in the neighborhood hard.
1: I was upset yesterday when I saw he died, and upset again today. Talking to his son, who seemed in good spirits, he seemed to be handling it better than I was at the moment.
18: Vancouver Police Constable Darren Wong says the charges against Tad Bally could change.
2: Our investigators are collaborating with the BC Prosecution Services to determine if an upgrade in charges is warranted here.
18: Tad Bally remains in custody ahead of a possible bail hearing on June 15th. Tim Perry, Global News.
30: The sentencing hearing is wrapped up for Kane Carter, the man convicted of the Vancouver shooting that killed two people, including an innocent teenager.
6: One man testified he was grazed by a stray bullet, which ripped through his headrest. In the other vehicle, 15-year-old Alfred Wong, riding in the back seat of his parents' car on his way home from dinner, is struck by a single stray bullet. At Carter's second trial, a jury found him guilty on two counts of second-degree murder, which carries an automatic life sentence. The sole issue now before the court, when will Carter be eligible to apply for parole, which is not guaranteed. Defense asking for 12 years, Crown Counsel pushing for 20 years. Don Montrachard arguing Carter was not protecting his friends. It was an ambush. Crown says Carter, who's now 30, has little prospect for rehabilitation, a lengthy criminal record, and no remorse.
9: The sentencing judge raising concerns about defense's narrative that Carter was protecting his friends. The trial judge, who is now retired, essentially ruled there was absolutely no evidence to support that. Associate Chief Justice Heather Holmes will hand down her decision on sentence on June 12th. Ramina Day at Global News.
30: The Immigration Department says more than 24,000 travel documents could be suspended by the government's measures to keep Ebola out of Canada.
10: The government announced a 90-day suspension of a variety of immigration and travel documents for people in the Democratic Republic of the Congo, Uganda, and South Sudan that took effect just before midnight. Those documents include electronic travel authorizations and temporary and permanent resident visas for people currently in one of the three listed countries. Anyone coming to Canada from Ebola-affected regions will have to undergo a 21-day quarantine, a measure that's set to expire in late August. Brenda Molina Navidad, The Canadian Press.
30: In sports, Carolina picking up a 4-0 victory in Game 4 to push the Montreal Canadiens to the brink of elimination in the Eastern Conference Final. Canadiens coach Martin Saint-Louis says his team got what it deserved.
33: The game's going to humble you. You know, whenever you get humble, you just stand tall. It's not fun to hear that, but they're not wrong.
30: And they didn't shoot. Game 5 goes tomorrow in Raleigh, North Carolina. That's Global's major news to 8. Now business matters.
34: Prime Minister Mark Carney is in New York on Thursday to meet with CEOs, entrepreneurs, and business leaders pitching Canada as a potential investment destination. Who exactly Carney is speaking with hasn't been clarified, but he is set to deliver remarks at the Economic Club of New York. The Prime Minister is expected to use that address to outline Canada's new economic strategy and provide an update on the progress made so far. These conversations come just ahead of the upcoming Canada-US-Mexico trade review. While Mexican and American officials met earlier this week to discuss that deal, Washington has yet to begin formal negotiations with Ottawa. I'm Reggie Cicchini with Business Matters.
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1: Hey, we are only a couple of weeks away from kicking off the FIFA World Cup here in Vancouver and in cities across North America. Do you have tickets for any of these games? Would it bother you to find out that after all the trouble you went through to get those tickets, that somebody else bought them for cheaper, maybe even right next to you? Yeah, that could be the reality. Some jurisdictions are going to do something about this, they say. We'll find out what that is next.

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2: Let's get an update on that traffic out there this morning. Here's Ian Wilson.
3: Good morning. Over at the Alex Fraser Bridge, heads up for a crash northbound after mid-span. The left two lanes are currently blocked. Then a crash in Vancouver, Granville, and West 6th Ave. Crews are on scene. Over to Surrey for a crash 88th Ave. Westbound near 126th Street. And in Port Moody, there's an incident on Barnett Highway as you make your way westbound near the entrance to Barnett Marine Park. 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In the CKNW Traffic Center, I'm Ian Wilson.
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1: When you're investing in something like going to the FIFA World Cup, you want to know that, you know, you're in the same boat as everybody else, right? That you don't want to know that whatever you paid for a ticket, somebody else in the seat next to you paid less. That's got to be a terrible feeling, especially when you jump through all the hoops to actually buy the FIFA World Cup tickets. So it's really interesting that over in New York and New Jersey, the attorneys general in those states have subpoenaed FIFA over ticketing practices for the 2026 World Cup. This is the first time the World Cup, the FIFA World Cup, has used this dynamic pricing. So why is it so problematic and perhaps unsurprising? Well, Moshe Lander is with us now, a senior lecturer in economics at Concordia University. Good morning.
2: Hello.
1: Is there anything about this that surprises you?
2: No, FIFA's in trouble. People are upset. Ticket prices are too high. There's problems with the event. It sounds like a normal day for FIFA. I'm surprised that anybody's waking up surprised to think that this is news.
1: And why is it news, do you think? Like, what is the deal with this dynamic pricing that is so different this time?
2: Okay, so there's two aspects to what I think the attorneys general are looking into. One is probably for PR, one is legit. The legit one is when people were buying tickets, they were shown where they would be sitting, what the stadium looks like and how your seat fits into it. For anybody who's used any of these platforms to buy tickets to Canucks game or Lions game, you can see what your seat is going to look like in advance. What they're finding now is that they might have fake tickets or they might have seats that are different than what was assigned because FIFA, as we know, at the last minute can decide to do whatever they want. And if they decide to change the configuration, then they'll just move your seat without telling you or without giving you the chance to get your money back or be compensated accordingly. So that part is legit because you were promised one thing and you were delivered another. That is wrong. The dynamic pricing bit is a PR stunt that's probably not going to land on FIFA. Dynamic pricing, Simi, is just they take a look at what's happening in real time and adjust their prices accordingly. I don't think that you're old as me, but I remember the day of paper tickets where it said right on the ticket,
1: yep,
2: this is what the price is. And if you felt that the market would be willing to go to a different price, then you would meet somebody behind the dumpster and you would engage in secondary market trading to get what you think is a fair price. All FIFA's doing is now they're doing this out in the open and saying, hey, we're not going to tell you what the price is. We're just going to wait to see what demand is, and we're going to price according to demand. And so effectively what's happening then is consumers are being forced to pay almost up to their maximum willingness to pay or to get priced out of the market.
1: Okay. Is there any way, like, is there anything about that that inherently is illegal?
2: No. And that's why I said it's a PR stunt. So it's that FIFA is brazenly, openly doing this where maybe other professional sports teams, say in the NHL or Major League Baseball, have toyed with this idea or have gone some way down the path towards this idea. But we've always accepted the idea that secondary markets, what we would have once called ticket scalping or black markets, are just kind of part of this sports experience. And you would even tell this as a bar story that, hey, I managed to get my tickets for this price when the face value was that price. And so we accept that when the event organizer wants to sell the tickets, they take a best guess. And if they guess too low, then we have to deal in that secondary market. And if they guess too high, then the seats go empty. And then we make a comment about how empty the arena or the stadium was. FIFA's just decided that they're going to be their own secondary market. So, no, there's nothing illegal about it. If StubHub or SeatGeek or any of these other platforms are allowed to do it, FIFA's saying, why are we going to let them profit from our mispricing? We're going to make sure that we price 100% accurately, and if seats go empty as a result, so be it.
1: Okay, but the other scenario that you described there where you can buy seats in one area and they can move you to another without you having the chance to respond, that doesn't seem right.
2: Right, and that's the illegal bit. And so if the attorneys general want to take up FIFA on that one, they probably have a legitimate case. Now, I'm not a lawyer, so I'm not going to say what their chances are of winning or anything like that. I'm just going to say that as an economist who specializes in sports and large-scale events, that seems like a legitimate gripe there, because any time that you promise something and delivered another, you do have a grievance against the company. That could be something as basic as I go to Tim Hortons and ask for an ice cap and they give me an iced coffee. I can say, hey, that's not what I paid for.
1: Yeah.
2: You give me what I asked for or give me my money back. So that is perfectly legit. And I think that in that regard, that part of the story is certainly something noteworthy, that FIFA feels that they are not necessarily above the law, but that they just run the event and they can do whatever they want. And you're seeing in Vancouver that they seem to operate with impunity in the way that they can just make demands on the host city. And that's how you end up with costs skyrocketing in the weeks leading up to it.
1: So does this happen in any other jurisdiction when they have like World Cups? Because FIFA seems to do whatever they want, whether it's in Europe or the Middle East or whatever. But now they're in North America, and I feel like people are kind of getting their back up about this.
2: Yeah, you're absolutely right. And I've jokingly but somewhat seriously said that you could rank these in any order that you want. The IOC, FIFA, and the Trump White House, rank them in order of most corrupt to least corrupt, and I think that we could have a debate as to which one is 1A, 1B, 1C. And you're right that this generally doesn't happen in North America. In many of our sporting events, NFL, MLB, MLS, NHL, NBA, the arenas are known. The seats are known. They don't change the configurations. It's kind of a well-established pattern that, you know, if you're buying in, you know, section 215, then you're going to get a seat in section 215. They're not going to move you around. And so I think FIFA coming to North America is just deciding that, well, we understand that you have a seat map for when the New England Patriots play in Foxborough, but that's not what the seat map is for when the U.S. is going to play World Cup soccer in Foxborough. So if you went ahead and sold tickets, on the thought that that was going to be the configuration, well, guess again. And it's not like they're moving hundreds of thousands of fans. It's just that they're moving enough fans that are saying, wait a second, I'm not used to this treatment when it comes to North American sports. Who do you think you are?
1: Do you think, is there any way that FIFA will actually respond to any of this? Because they're not commenting, they're not responding to any of this right now.
2: Well, they're going to be front and center in the coming weeks, right? Once the World Cup gets started, they're going to be having regular pressers where they're going to have to say what's going on and how do they feel about the event. And I have a feeling that North American media are not going to be the least bit shy about asking them questions point blank. What do you think about this? I would think that the answer I would expect to hear is it's an ongoing case. We can't comment on it, or we would have to speak through our lawyers, or we'll have a press release that's carefully worded to indicate that there's no culpability here or whatever. I mean, I don't think that they're going to answer and say, yeah, it's a perfectly good point that the attorneys general are raising. We should really rethink that. But yeah, they're going to have to face comment. But, you know, the thing with a monopoly, and that's what FIFA is there's no competitor. And so if you don't like it, your alternative is just don't engage with the product. And unfortunately, this event is so popular, so big, so important that there's a lot of people that will grumble but not do anything about it. And they're not unique, right? So just think about any monopolies that exist here in Canada. We might complain, but because they are a monopoly, we don't have an option. So it's either continue to deal with that company, right, or you don't deal with that product at all.
1: They would need to have like a lot of unsold seats essentially when the games tip off for them to have a wake-up call here, wouldn't they?
2: Possibly, but empty seats aren't as bad as you might think. You and I would be talking as sports fans, not as economists. So if they see all of these empty seats, this is the calculation that goes through their head. If we were to cut ticket prices 10%, how many extra fans would we add? If we add 5% fans to the story, it's actually not worth cutting the ticket price, even though the stadiums would be fuller. By giving back 10% on ticket prices to increase the quantity sold by 5%, overall revenues would actually decline. If we cut ticket prices by 10%, but we increase the number of seats sold by 20%, that's a good deal. And so I think what's happening right now is they're saying, I don't know that there's a lot of advantage here to cutting ticket prices. But beyond that, the other problem is if they cut ticket prices at the last minute, we don't even have to talk about FIFA. Just think about if Air Canada were to do that with empty seats on a flight from Vancouver to Toronto. If they were to cut prices at the last second, everybody who bought weeks and months in advance would be conditioned that from now on, don't buy your seats in advance. Just right, wait until the very last minute, and they'll cut the ticket prices. And as long as you're willing to take a little bit of a gamble, you'll be able to get the exact same seat for the exact same flight to the exact same destination for a fraction of the price. And so they'd actually be giving away a lot of money. They like the fact that there's pre-booking done. They secure their revenues, and if they have to fly with empty seats, FIFA's probably doing the same calculation, which is if we have to have empty seats at BC Place, we can live with that because we got that huge amount of real-time pricing up front, and we extracted more than if we tried to slash prices at the last minute.
1: That's a good point. Moshe, thank you so much for your time.
2: Anytime.
1: That's Moshe Lander, Senior Lecturer in Economics at Concordia University. We're not done talking about surveillance pricing. Why can't we do something about this? We'll find out coming up next.
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3: 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Burnaby is moving to ban them on major roads. Should e-scooters be banned everywhere in BC? 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
4: Global News at 8:30. Good morning. I'm John Strait. We're learning more from homicide investigators after a deadly shooting at a condo complex in Langley this week.
5: I heard two loud gunfires, super loud. Then I heard a girl screaming, oh my God, oh my God. And then she said, someone call the police, call the police. So this happened 2 weeks ago as well. I just moved here a couple weeks ago.
6: RCMP were called to the 5400 block of Bride and Crescent just before 11:30 Tuesday night, finding a man in his 40s suffering from gunshot wounds. He died on scene. Police say this is an isolated incident and there is no word yet on a motive. The victim was known to police. 10 days ago, a 27-year-old man was injured in another targeted shooting outside of the same building. Here's Sergeant Frida Fong with the Integrated Homicide Investigation Team with more information.
7: At this time, what I can confirm is that there are two separate victims, but it is the same residential complex. We are investigating whether or not there are linkages between the two shootings.
6: At this time, no arrests have been made, and police are asking anyone with information or surveillance video to come forward. Taya Foss, Global News.
4: The sentencing hearing is wrapped up for Kane Carter, the man convicted in the Vancouver shooting that killed two people, including an innocent teenager. Global's Romina Dea reports.
8: One man testified he was grazed by a stray bullet, which ripped through his headrest. In the other vehicle, 15-year-old Alfred Wong, riding in the back seat of his parents' car on his way home from dinner, is struck by a single stray bullet. At Carter's second trial, a jury found him guilty on two counts of second-degree murder, which carries an automatic life sentence. The sole issue now before the court, when will Carter be eligible to apply for parole, which is not guaranteed. Defense asking for 12 years, Crown Counsel pushing for 20 years. Don Montrachard arguing Carter was not protecting his friends. It was an ambush. Crown says Carter, who's now 30, has little prospect for rehabilitation, a lengthy criminal record, and no remorse.
9: The sentencing judge raising concerns about defense's narrative that Carter was protecting his friends. The trial judge, who is now retired, essentially ruled there was absolutely no evidence to support that. Associate Chief Justice Heather Holmes will hand down her decision on sentence on June 12th. Romina Dea, Global News.
4: A tattoo shop owner in Kelowna is suing a group of outreach workers after he says they posted defamatory statements on social media. Global's Claudia Van Emmerich is hearing from Donovan Moore.
10: Real world harm has been caused this business, my reputation. We're going to stand up against that. And so we're taking these individuals to court.
11: On May 16th, Moore says he went out the shop's back door after a tattoo artist and client complained of a strong smoke odor.
10: There was a couple of people sitting there with their hoods on, drug paraphernalia all over the stoop in front of them. And I pretty aggressively swept my right foot and kicked their stuff off the sidewalk.
11: Moments later, he says outreach workers arrived, accusing him of assaulting vulnerable people by kicking them.
12: Was there any physical contact between you and the people that were outside?
10: No.
11: The society did not respond to Global News. One person named in the suit sent an email stating, "What I witnessed caused me concern because the interaction was aggressive and escalated very quickly." Moore also posted his own video to social media, hoping to clear his name and draw attention to challenges businesses are facing.
10: Constant theft, vandalism, violence, assaults, and disorder. I've been bear sprayed, hit with hammers.
11: Crime and social disorder that for many, he says, have become impossible.

0: impossible to manage.
1: We've way past the breaking point. The breaking point is years ago.
0: Claudia Van Amer, Global News, Kelowna.
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3: In Vancouver, watch out for a crash at the intersection of Granville and West 6th Ave. Then in Surrey, you've got an incident, 88th Ave, heading westbound near 126th Street, and a crash in Port Moody for Barnett Highway, heading westbound at the entrance to Barnett Marine Park. Crews are partially blocking the right lane. 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In the CKNW Traffic Center, I'm Ian Will.
4: Well, good morning. Another beauty today. Mark Madriga here in the Global Sky Tracker Weather Center. A little cloud around this morning mainly, but otherwise a sunny, very warm day. 21 to 26 for highs. And just a few clouds tonight, overnight lows of 13, but overnight more cloud and mostly cloudy tomorrow with a chance of a shower. Doesn't look like much, but could have the odd one around. And a high temperature only 18. Partly sunny skies for the weekend. Saturday and Sunday, highs in the upper teens. More of that mix of sun and cloud into early next week.
2: Thank you, Mark. Outside CKNW in downtown Vancouver, up to 17 degrees, partly cloudy. Now the business news, up 7, TSX up 24, Canadian dollar trading higher 72.46 cents U.S.
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0: This is Mornings with Simi, presented by Alpine Credits.
1: So many great songs today. All right, our Scott Shuntz is with us now. And Scott, I see you're enjoying Bob Seger.
2: Love Bob Seger and, of course, the Silver Bullet Band.
1: But you would know that that's also from the same kind of soundtrack that we talked about yesterday.
2: I don't know exactly which soundtrack.
1: That's Beverly Hills Cop 2.
2: Okay, thank you. I do know that song better than I knew the other song that we were talking
1: Neutron Dance,
2: about.
1: Pointer Sisters, though. That was so good.
2: Yeah. Bob Seger, though, has a special place in my heart. My dad was a big Bob Seger fan. He's a big Bob Seger fan.
1: Can't go wrong with that. Now, we're doing that because we want people to feel good right now because your blood's going to start to boil once we talk a little bit more about this surveillance price. We had a bit of a taste of this with the FIFA World Cup pricing situation that we just talked about. You're going a little further with that this morning.
2: Yeah, so this has kind of been in the conversation for a while, this idea that companies are somehow monitoring consumer and customer data, like at what times people want to shop more and perhaps even who has more money to spend on a given thing, and they're able to alter the price of a thing in real time to maximize their profits. A scary idea, but it's something that's actually happening. But a recent survey was done, and a huge percentage of people, 68% of us, think that this practice should be banned, should be outright banned. And I think a lot of us would agree with that. But it turns out, Simi, that we might not want to go too quickly in that direction. There might be some benefit to this idea of surveillance pricing. Oren Barr-Gill, he's a professor of law and economics at NYU. I spoke with him and I asked him just to start by explaining, for those who may not be familiar, what surveillance pricing actually is.
3: Well, surveillance pricing is a name put on a practice that is increasingly prevalent where various companies, sellers and service providers, they collect a lot of information about consumers, and they use that information using various algorithms in order to set pricing that are basically individualized or personalized pricing. And so their surveillance pricing basically has two components to it. One is kind of the inputs. How do they get all the data? This is where the surveillance adjective comes from. And then kind of the pricing element is how do they use the data on each and every consumer in order to set prices that are basically individualized. So that's the kind of the overview. What is, I think, really important, and this is try to figure out to what extent this practice is harmful to consumers. Okay, and there is kind of the baseline harm that, some people just don't like companies to have information about them. I think that most consumers, especially the younger consumers, just take all this for granted, the fact that privacy online is basically gone. But that's that's one type of harm, kind of the lack of privacy. The second category of harms, which my own research has focused on more, is to try to see what do they do when they set individualized pricing and whether that is good or bad for consumers. And just to give you an example, that, personalized pricing might not always be bad. So, for example, if the company realizes that that I'm richer than you, Scott, and they charge me a higher price for the same product, and they charge you a lower price for that product, we don't think that's necessarily a bad thing. In fact, it could be a quite good thing. On the other hand, if the company realizes that I'm willing to pay more for the product, not because I'm richer, but because I'm subject to various types of misperceptions, and I overestimate the value of the product, and that's why they're setting a higher price for me, and you're paying a lower price because you're more rational and more informed, and you understand that the value of the product is lower, that's more troubling, and that can cause significant consumer harm.
2: Is it legal for them to do this?
3: So I can tell you that in the United States, there is no kind of a general broad prohibition against differentiated pricing, charging different prices to different people. It happens all the time. So the greatest example, of course, and the oldest, I think, is kind of airlines, where you're sitting on the same plane, three people in a row, and each one is paying a completely different price.
2: Yeah, it's really crazy to think about how we've come to accept that. And, this is kind of one of these things that's seeping into our lives. Is there a way that the public can combat this?
3: I think, Scott, it really depends on whether we don't want this as a public or as an individual, because I think these are two separate things. If the surveillance pricing is used to identify people who have a higher willingness to pay or a lower willingness to pay. And the relevant component of the willingness to pay here is how rich we are, because richer people usually are willing to pay more for the same product. Then again, as a society, I don't think we would want to fight it. But if I'm a rich person, I don't want to pay more, I might want to fight it.
2: That's Oren Bar-Gil. He's a professor of law and economics at NYU, talking about this idea of surveillance pricing. And a couple of interesting points, Simi. Number one, this has been happening for a long time. Like, look at the airline industry, right? That's a really great example. We know Uber does, like, surge pricing and stuff.
1: It's amazing how quickly we got used to that. Because when Uber first launched, and of course, I remember doing that and talking about it here on the show, and when surge pricing first got introduced, and people were outraged, and then we just got used to it.
2: Right. Yeah, that, and I mean, we all agree, nobody complains about airlines doing this. This is the same example. But if they could figure out, like, oh, hey, here's a person who's standing in front of the, I don't know, pasta at the grocery store, and this person makes double the next person, and they can inflate the charge for the rich person, I think this is a way of sort of, or it could be a way of tax the rich, which is something that people have been talking about for a long time. The main thing, the side thing here, like, we're going to be paying more, but we're also giving up a lot of privacy. So there's definitely some concerns there.
1: I saw that what you had to go through to just get registered to try to get tickets.
2: Right, for FIFA.
1: For FIFA World Cup. And it's crazy how much you have to do now, whereas I think earlier Moshe Lander also explained it to us about how you wanted to get a ticket and you were getting a scalp ticket. You kind of met somebody behind the garbage dumpster.
2: Yeah.
1: And it was so private, and that is all gone now. There's no way to do any of that.
2: Yeah, or, you know, you would line up at Ticketmaster for a weekend before. Yeah,
1: I spent the night in the lineup for tickets for the David Bowie Glass Spider Tour in 1987. It was crazy, Scott.
2: Yeah, I did that too.
1: David Bowie and Duran Duran and, wait for it, the Georgia Satellites. What a combination of three bands that was.
2: Okay, that's pretty good.
1: And they came to BC Place. I lined up overnight for tickets for
2: that. Yeah, I lined up for U2, for the Tragically Hip. There's a few different shows that I lined up for, and I'm kind of sad that experience is gone. You know?
1: Is that a good thing? I guess the question then is this a good thing or is it a bad thing?
2: I'm going to vote in favor of it being a bad thing. I think as soon as you give this kind of power to organizations, it's a race to the bottom.
1: Sure, but the artists will tell you that this is how they make money now, right? Like, if we're talking about concerts, this is how they make money. And they know, let's use Taylor Swift as the example, or Bruno Mars. Clearly, you're willing to pay that amount of money to go and see these artists, so why not pay it to the artist as opposed to paying it to the scalper?
2: That's true, and you do get the artists like Taylor Swift, who's a good example of, does release a certain amount of tickets at, like, a really discounted price. Like, at the tour, there were tickets for, like, $15, right? I think my sister got some of them. And I think that you're making a good point. I just think that we're giving up a lot. We're giving up a lot, and it's a steep decline in a race to the bottom.
1: Yeah, I know. I just feel like it's one of those things we're going to have to learn to live with and perhaps work around.
2: Maybe
1: then if you don't want to participate, you don't have to participate. Nobody's forcing you to.
2: That's true. Now, here's a question, because there's all this, we were having this conversation around FIFA. Do you think that the FIFA is going to be a huge thing, or do you think that it's kind of like overblown and people are kind of realizing and it's going to be not as big as we thought?
1: I just think people hate to miss a party. And if the marketing is good enough and the events launch and it seems like a good time, FOMO will mean that people will go and join and then say they have a good time, because at that point they're committed.
2: True. Yeah, I think you're right about that. I think once it gets here, people are going to be in.
1: Sure. But really interesting that when we talked to Moshe Lander, when I asked about empty seats, where he said, you know what, they don't care about empty seats necessarily, that they would rather keep some empty seats and have charged more than to sell those off at fire sale prices and teach anybody that you could wait and get cheaper seats.
2: Yeah, that's interesting too.
1: Yeah,
2: that's really interesting too. I remember trying to, like, wait until a concert had started, two songs in, to get them cheap from the scalper. Right? It's like, oh, you can sell them to us for $30 or get nothing. That used to work.
1: It doesn't work anymore.
2: No.
1: It does not work anymore. Scott, thank you so much for that. Join our conversation. Email me, simi@cknw.com, and let us know what you think. And in the meantime, we're going to check traffic in about 30 seconds.
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5: 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Who's really shaping policies in our biggest cities? The residents paying the taxes or activist networks operating behind the scenes? 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And who keeps blindly writing the checks? Taxpayers, of course. All that and so much more on the next BMS.
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1: Take a look at what's going on in traffic out there this morning. Here's Ian Wilson.
6: In Vancouver, watch out for a crash at the intersection of Granville Street and West 6th Ave. Then in Surrey, you've got an incident, 88th Ave, heading westbound near 126th Street. And in Port Moody, there's a crash, Barnett Highway, westbound at the entrance to Barnett Marine Park. Crews on scene are partially in the right lane. 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
1: Oh, I love it. I actually saw them perform this song, the Georgia Satellites, because it was the one song they were known for, and they were the opening act for Duran Duran and David Bowie on the Glass Spider Tour. So, what year is that? 88. 87, maybe? Somebody out there, I'm sure, will tell me. Anyway, let me know. Simi at cknw.com. Right now, we're going to talk about what is coming up on the Mike Smith Show. Good morning, Mike.
22: Oh, I'm so jealous.
1: That I saw the Georgia Satellites in concert?
22: Well, no, that you saw Bowie.
1: Oh, yeah, that was great.
22: I would have loved to have seen David Bowie.
1: And that show was over the top because it was, like I said, the Glass Spider Tour, so there was the giant spider on the stage. And I love David Bowie, but I had actually gone because it was David Bowie and Duran Duran, so it was, fantastic for me.
22: Yeah, great show. Always go see your heroes, you know?
1: Yes.
22: Go see the concerts when you got a chance. You know, because you never know. You might never get a chance again. So
1: exactly. Yeah. Exactly. What do you got going on?
22: Okay. The crackdown on e-scooters in Burnaby. Now, Simi, these electric scooters are supposed to be the travel of the future, right? Over short distances for sure. Fast, cheap, convenient. But in Burnaby, that is colliding now with a very real safety concern. You had two kids who were seriously injured earlier this month while riding an e-scooter in a collision with a vehicle in Burnaby, and now the city moving to tighten the rules. So they're banning these e-scooters from major roads and high-speed corridors, limiting where they can be used. Supporters of this move says this is what needs to happen, that we need fewer of these e-scooters in heavy traffic, fewer chances for terrible accidents like we've seen, clearer rules before more people get hurt. Critics say, look, people love these things. They're fun to ride. They're cheap. You don't have to get insurance. This is the way of the future. The genie's out of the bottle here. You can't stop these things. This type of mobility is coming at us. So we're going to dig into that one today.
1: Okay, that is a big one. I feel like it's so hard to do that once the genie's out of the bottle, isn't it?
22: Right. Yeah, it is, because they're everywhere, right? We've all seen them. They're everywhere.
1: Oh, they are everywhere. And Mike, I see people, I come into work at 4 o'clock in the morning, and there's one of those e-scooter stations right outside. And without fail, I see people at 4 o'clock in the morning getting one of those scooters.
22: Oh, for sure. And they can go really high speeds. Now, there are strict rules on these. I mean, there's age limits. You got to wear a helmet. There are speed limits on the thing. So a lot of that, though, it seems to be getting ignored. People are riding them in heavy traffic, people riding them on the sidewalk. We have heard about some accidents. I've talked to doctors who are saying that they're seeing some terrible injuries, especially with young kids, with head injuries and stuff in the emergency room. So big issue. It's getting bigger. We'll talk about it today.
1: All right. Sounds good. Thank you very much for that, Mike.
22: Yeah, you bet.
1: That is Mike Smith. He is coming up next. Now, don't forget to join us on the show tomorrow when we are going to be playing the Name That News quiz. It's a good reminder now to start brushing up on stuff that happened in the news this week, things that we talked about on the show, because we always have a great prize to give away. And I love playing that. So that's coming up tomorrow. And if you missed anything on our show today, don't forget to check out our Mornings with Simi podcast anywhere you get your podcast. Thanks for joining us. Our show today produced by Scott Johnson, Mark Staling. Have a great day, everyone, and stay tuned. Your News to 9 is coming up next.
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6: In Surrey, watch out for a crash on 88th Ave heading westbound near 126th Street. Then in Vancouver, water main work for East 49th. You're down to one lane in both directions between Sophia and Prince Edward Street. And then construction in Burnaby Hastings westbound near Willingdon. Expect delays. 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In the CKNW Traffic Center, I'm Ian Wilson.
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0: Global News at 9 a.m. Good morning. I'm John Strait. A Ladner woman who killed her mother 2.5 years ago has now been sentenced. Global's Grace Key reports.
7: Preeti Panesar pleaded guilty to second-degree murder in the death of her mother, but was found not criminally responsible due to a mental disorder. This was a joint submission from both Crown and defense. Back in December of 2023, Sarbjeet Panesar died of blunt force trauma. She was killed in the Ladner home she and her daughter Preeti Panesar shared. Preeti was 28 years old at the time of the murder. Both mother and daughter suffered from schizophrenia, but the daughter was undiagnosed. The court heard how the daughter had delusions that her mother was going to harm her. Preeti's sister wept when she read a victim impact statement in court. Of their mother, she said, "I miss her and the small random moments throughout the day when something that reminds me of her." Regarding her sister, she said, "I want my sister to know that I love you and I forgive you." She added, "I feel so guilty and responsible for not doing more or recognizing what was happening." Preeti Panesar has been in a forensic hospital. Defense saying she is making progress. Panesar chose not to speak in court. Grace Key, Global News.
0: New details about a major sewage spill in Comox on Tuesday. Global's Travis Prasad reports.
8: The Comox Valley Regional District estimates between 5 and 6 million liters of sewage leaked into the ocean. They say it happened when a temporary bypass pipe failed during testing at a wastewater pump station undergoing a major upgrade. The leak was repaired Tuesday evening. Environmental monitoring is now underway, with bacteria levels being sampled. Engineering Services GM Chris LaRose.
9: We're in the early stages of understanding exactly how and what went wrong. So yeah, there's definitely a lot of lessons that will be learned in terms of how to avoid a similar situation. This is the first and only time we've had a major release like this in the 45 years of operating the system.
8: The spill has also triggered shellfish closures for some 170 farms in Bain Sound. The regional district says people should continue to stay out of affected waters until further notice. Travis Prasad, Global News.
0: A new report finds drinking in BC is at a 20-year low, but still remains above national and recommended levels. Global's Kylie Stanton reports.
10: The latest report by the provincial health officer says that as of 2023, BC residents consumed an average of 8.8 standard drinks per week. That's higher than the national average of 8.2 and above the recommended 1 or 2 standard drinks per week. Men are drinking more than women, with consumption the highest among male seniors, averaging 15 drinks per week. Dr. Martin Lavoie says the younger generation, on the other hand,
11: 38% of youth in BC in 2023 had tried alcohol, compared to 58% in 2003. So when I say there was a significant difference, it was actually, it was indeed significant.
10: 6 recommendations have been put forward, including implementing minimum unit pricing and warning labels for alcohol, developing a provincial alcohol strategy, and upholding obligations to Indigenous people. Dr. Bonnie Henry has owned a share in a BC winery since 2006. She has recused herself from any discussion or decisions directly affecting wineries, including this report. Kylie Stanton, Global News.
0: As Vancouver prepares to host the World Cup, a warning that major sporting events can be a haven for human traffickers.
22: A new bulletin from the Financial Transactions and Reports Analysis Center of Canada advises businesses to look out for signs of money dealings that may be linked to trafficking for the purpose of sexual exploitation or forced labor. Canada, Mexico, and the United States are co-hosting the World Cup from June 11th to July 9th. FinTrack says events as big as the World Cup may be associated with an increased risk of sexual exploitation, particularly with demand for accommodations, nightlife, entertainment, and commercial sexual services. It adds that as demand rises, the risks to vulnerable people may increase as traffickers adopt their operations to capitalize on the boom in economic activity. Don Mitchell, The Canadian Press.
0: The death toll has risen to 2 after a chemical tank ruptured in Longview, Washington on Tuesday. 9 others are still missing and presumed dead.
12: It is an incredibly close-knit community, and that's something that people talk to me about. I met a woman who her close friend is one of the unaccounted for, and she told me this is her living nightmare because her husband actually works at a nearby plant, and she says this is her biggest fear, thinking that her husband's going to go to work and there's going to be some sort of emergency and danger because they risk their lives working at these chemical plants, at these manufacturing plants.
0: That's ABC's Melissa Dance. Some contamination has leaked into the nearby Columbia River. Global News time is 9:04. 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
6: In Vancouver, heads up for a crash on Renfrew Street just north of Grandview Highway. Then a crash in Richmond for Rustbaker Way, northbound near Sea Island Way in the left lane, and construction in Burnaby on Hastings, westbound near Willingdon. Expect delays. 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In the CKNW Traffic Center, I'm Ian Wilson.
0: Global Sky Tracker weather now. Mix of sun and cloud today with a high of 25 inland. Tonight, a few clouds, low of 13. Tomorrow, mainly cloudy. Chance of showers in the morning, high of 18, low of 9. Saturday, Sunday, and Monday, mix of sun and cloud, highs of 20, lows of 8 degrees. Outside, CKNW in downtown Vancouver, 17 degrees, partly cloudy. Now, the business news. Dow 51, TSX up 107. Canadian dollar is trading lower at 72.34 cents U.S. Global News Time 9:05. I'm John Strait.
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2: It's what's happening right now. 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
22: Hi, good morning to you. This is Mike Smith. We've got a terrific Thursday morning show for you today, including the crackdown on e-scooters in Burnaby. Burnaby moving to ban electric scooters on major roads. This after two children were seriously injured riding an e-scooter earlier this month. I'll tell you what, as a dad, this is every parent's worst nightmare. Two kids, age 11 and 9 years old, both riding an e-scooter, hit by a car, both those kids seriously injured. Should e-scooters be restricted or banned everywhere in BC? We'll talk about that today. Also today, the World Cup starts exactly 2 weeks from today. Excitement is building in Vancouver for the World Cup. Or is it? Ticket sales are slow for the FIFA Fan Fest. Fans are complaining about high ticket prices for the games at BC Place. We'll talk about that one today, too. All right, let's talk about the decision now by Vancouver Mayor Ken Sim and his majority on City Council to roll back environmental bylaws in Vancouver, including that zero-emission building plan, the ban on natural gas in new building construction in the city. For years, Vancouver had been moving toward eliminating natural gas in new homes and buildings, pushing toward all electric heating and hot water as part of a zero-emission climate change strategy. Now that's being rolled back. Got Barry Penner standing by to discuss. This is super controversial, of course. It was not unanimous. Vancouver City Councillor Rebecca Bly unhappy with this decision. Have a listen.
4: I think it is misleading, and I think it is unfair to use the lens of affordability, where people are actually really struggling with housing affordability, as sort of pitting that against climate. We are 5 months from an election. He clearly needs to show his gas lobby supporters that he was able to do something for them ahead of the election, and I think that's what this is.
22: Okay, Vancouver City Councillor Rebecca Bly there saying rolling back these natural gas restrictions. She calls it a political move. She thinks it's bad for the environment. Let's discuss it with my guests now. Barry Penner, the chair of the Energy Futures Institute, the former environment minister in BC, the former attorney general. Barry, thanks a lot for coming on today.
13: You're welcome. Good morning.
22: Okay, good morning to you, Barry. All right, let's talk about the big picture here. Vancouver rolling back these restrictions on natural gas. How is this going to work? Because Now you'll be allowed to use what natural gas again for heating and hot water, right?
13: Yes, and also if you have a hot water tank and it needs to be replaced, you will once again be allowed to replace it with a very efficient, modern natural gas hot water tank. The city of Vancouver had already moved previously to prevent that, so you would be forced to replace it with an electric hot water tank, which would necessitate perhaps electrical upgrades to your house, which can be quite costly, you know, thousands of dollars. So this was one of the affordability issues that the mayor mentioned in his motion. And by the way, I was there at City Hall, spent a long day there waiting for my turn to speak. There were over 120 speakers signed up. I think I was number 63 on the list.
22: Yeah, boy, there's been a lot of debate over this for sure. Now, critics are saying this is a step backwards on climate change targets. What do you say to that criticism that we're in a climate change crisis here and this is going backwards? Your thoughts?
13: Well, we've got more than one challenge at a time. So there's an affordability crisis, and I just talked about some of the extra costs there. But we also have an electricity crisis. We don't have an abundance of electricity. A major report was just released in Washington State earlier this week, pointing out that, yes, AI data centers are putting strain on the system, but it's the idea of replacing all heating with electricity in the winter that really puts the strain on the electrical system. And so in British Columbia's case, our peak load is in the coldest day, on the coldest day of the year. If BC Hydro has to build to meet just that peak period when we can't use natural gas for heating, that dramatically increases the cost for all of us, billions of dollars in extra capital costs required for BC Hydro to ramp up to meet just a few days of peak demand. It makes far more sense from an energy perspective to have dual fuel heating systems that can operate on electricity for much of the year, heat pump much of the year, but on the coldest day, switch to natural gas. But these restrictive policies prohibiting natural gas take that option off the table and drive up costs by an enormous amount. And BC Hydro's reported on this themselves at the Utilities Commission. They put forward this information that that type of measure puts a huge extra load on the system. And in my view, that's not necessary. You can still have significant reductions in emissions by allowing dual fuel heating systems. But this all or nothing approach that some of the opponents to the motion take is not realistic from an energy perspective or an affordability perspective.
22: Okay, speaking of affordability and the cost pressures here that we're all feeling, that's the way Vancouver Mayor Ken Sim framed this, that this is an affordability measure. When these restrictions are in place, that you're not allowed to use natural gas in these new buildings for heating and hot water, how does that drive up costs? Like, is electrical heating and electrical hot water, is that more expensive?
13: You have to put in more electrical supply into the building and more switchboards, control panels, and so on. And the price of electricity is marching upward. Went up 3.75% last year, another 3.75% quietly this year. There's no media coverage this year on April 1st, but you'll notice now when you look at your bill, it's gone up another 3.75%. And we haven't really started to pay for that $16 billion Site C dam yet, which is now in service. So it has to start getting factored into the rates.
22: Barry Penner is my guest, Energy Futures Institute, talking about the city of Vancouver rolling back those environmental rules on natural gas, saying you'd be allowed to use natural gas again in new buildings in Vancouver for heating and hot water. Barry, Vancouver is not the only municipality that has brought in these type of restrictions on natural gas, right? Have a lot of other cities done similar?
13: Yes, the provincial government has been encouraging local governments to go early. Under their Clean BC policy, the British Columbia government says that they will impose this restriction province-wide by 2030. So that's only 3.5 years from now, but they've encouraged local governments to go early, and many have jumped at that incentive, like Richmond, Victoria, Saanich, Nanaimo, Burnaby, Port Moody, and Maple Ridge. However, a number of people are now saying, hey, with the carbon tax coming off of natural gas, it's become less expensive. And by the way, Fortis natural gas rates went down by 4% on April 1st, while BC Hydro rates went up by almost a similar amount, 3.75%. So the cost difference for heating with natural gas has become much more attractive. And so that has people in some other municipalities saying, maybe we need to reconsider this.
22: Okay, speaking of all those other municipalities that have brought in these similar restrictions on natural gas, are you hoping or lobbying them to do what Vancouver has done here and roll that back and allow natural gas again?
13: I'm not doing that, but I do provide information to the public through programs like this about what our electricity situation is. You know, you've remarked on it many times that British Columbia has been a net importer of electricity, mostly from the United States, for the last 3 years. And so, you know, do we want to have economic independence in British Columbia? Many people are concerned about the United States and whether it's still a reliable trading partner. And our premier himself has said we need to stand on our own 2 feet. So one way we can do that is by using a resource we have in abundance, which is natural gas. We're eager to sell it to the rest of the world, but ironically, our provincial government doesn't seem to want us to use it here at home.
22: Okay, well, let's talk about that provincial government here for a minute, because the David Eby government, unhappy with this rollback on these natural gas restrictions by Vancouver, the energy minister, Adrian Dix, arguing the rollback could undermine climate change goals in BC and not significantly improve affordability. So they're pushing back on that argument too. And you just mentioned something there that really jumped out at me, that the provincial government has said they're going to impose this anyway. Right? Like, does the province hold the hammer here? Like, I guess if Vancouver can roll back these rules and say, oh, you can use natural gas again, but is the province expected to come in here with the hammer a few years from now and say, you can't use natural gas anymore? Is that what's happening?
13: That's what the Clean BC policy says of the NDP government. And so how do they do that? Through the provincial building code. And so what this Motion 8 in Vancouver actually did was just say, let's align with the provincial building code, which right now does not prohibit the use of natural gas for home heating or for hot water. And so they've said, let's, instead of having a boutique regulation here in Vancouver, let's adopt the standard provincial building code to decrease costs for builders so they can have one common set of building guidelines that they have to follow when they're building new residential or commercial buildings. But it remains to be seen whether the provincial government will follow through. Interestingly, BC Hydro doesn't seem to think they will, or maybe they're hoping they don't, because as I said, that would put an extra strain on our already strained electricity grid.
22: Barry, we're going to follow it very closely here going forward. Thanks for coming on to talk about it this morning.
13: Anytime.
22: All right, I appreciate that. That is Barry Penner, the chair of the Energy Futures Institute. Okay, over to you now. Which side are you on in this fight? Vancouver says banning natural gas was making housing too expensive, so you'll be allowed to use natural gas again for heating and hot water in new buildings. But critics say rolling back a natural gas ban, that's bad for the environment. Got a climate change crisis going on here. Natural gas is bad for your health too, they say. Which side are you on in this one? Do you think it should be your choice whether you want to use natural gas or electricity or both in like a new home? Phone me and tell me, okay? 604-280-9898 is the number to call me. 604-280-9898. *9898, toll free on your cell. This is Mike Smith, back with your calls.
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22: All right, we're talking about the fight over natural gas. Vancouver says banning natural gas was making housing too expensive. They're rolling back those restrictions on natural gas. Critics say that's a bad move for the environment. Which side are you on in this one? Let's go to your calls. Daryl and Agassiz. Hi, Daryl, go ahead.
27: Hey, Mike, good morning. Thank you. Yeah, this is absolutely ridiculous. Consumers need to have the ability to have their choice. I switched to a natural gas water heater some years ago, and I have consistently saved over $100 per month from doing that. I've also used both electric and natural gas heating in multiple homes, and consistently, significantly cheaper with natural gas every single time.
22: Thank you, Daryl, for sharing that. Yeah, I think generally speaking, a lot of people would agree with you that when you take a look at the price of natural gas right now, compared to the price of electricity, natural gas does seem like a more affordable situation here right now. Choice, I think, is a good one. The other thing that, and Barry Penner, I thought, did a good job explaining this, was it's not like we're awash in electricity here. We've got abundant electricity. We don't know what to do with here. We have to import electricity into the province right now. Rhonda on Vancouver Island. Hi, Rhonda. Go ahead.
28: Hi, thanks. I'm thinking outside the box here. Why are we not putting solar panels on all the new buildings? The data centers should have solar panels automatically going on them to run the power. I am very tired of paying or getting hydro from the States, and most of it's gas. I put solar panels on a few years ago, and other than paying my transfer fee, I don't pay hydro.
22: Wow.
28: And I heat by hydro. So I think we should be thinking outside the box and doing as much with solar as we can. I know it's coming from China, but you know what? Let's just do that. Make sure all new buildings, definitely warehouses, definitely if they're going to do these data centers, we need to have the solar panels on top and have them be self-sufficient in their hydro.
22: Rhonda, thank you for a really good call. A lot of people have put the solar panels on their homes. A popular thing near where I live. A guy just knocked on my door yesterday, actually. He was installing solar panels down the street, asked me if I was interested. I am kind of interested in that, you know, because I've talked to people who've said they've put up these solar panels and it's been a good deal for them. If you've done the solar panel thing, let me know. Mike at cknw.com. I'd love to hear your story on it. Robert and Burnaby. Hey, Robert, go ahead.
29: Hi, Mike. First of all, when these AI centers are being built in Vancouver, if you Google how much energy and water these things take, where are the environmentalists on this? These things are enormous monsters for water and electricity. And as Mr. Penner pointed out, we don't have enough electricity. So how do they justify that? It's just getting ridiculous. We need common sense government, not hysterical, environmental, hair-burning people. We need common sense back, Mike. Really, we do.
22: Yeah, thank you for that. Yeah, the AI data centers, we've talked a lot about those on the show recently, and we just had that big LNG announcement. They're a huge deal to ship LNG to Germany. That's going to take a ton of power too. So we continue to approve these big projects that are going to gobble up a lot of electricity at a time when we're importing electricity. So Braden in North Van. Hi, Braden. Go ahead.
0: Hey, how you doing? Yeah, I was just kind of going off about, you know, there's all these rules about, you know, how much carbon's allowed to go out and, you know, what restrictions we need to put on. But no one ever talks about, you know, how much carbon does Canada actually remove on its own? And then what do we need to do to meet a net zero? It's always just about, oh, we got to reduce. But what do we actually reduce naturally? That's okay. Kind of my thing.
22: Okay, thank you very much for that. Thank you for all the calls on that one. Didn't get through, send me an email on it, mike@cknw.com. When we come back, the crackdown on electric scooters in Burnaby. Now, this comes after two kids, age 9 and 11, were seriously injured while riding an e-scooter. They were hit by a car. This is the real disturbing thing. Have a listen to these emergency room doctors talking about the rise in e-scooter injuries.
1: The one that I could remember was a 14-year-old boy who was riding a scooter, and unfortunately, he was in an accident. He ended up having a brain bleed, where we had to transfer him to a trauma center.
22: Yeah, I mean, this is every parent's worst nightmare, right? Those e-scooters are dangerous. Don't buy them for your kids, I think. It should be the advice. Burnaby now moving to bring in new restrictions on e-scooters on major roads. We'll tell you all about it next. Don't go anywhere.
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2: Global News at 9:30. Good morning. I'm John Strait. Downtown Vancouver businesses and resident groups opposed to a proposed overdose prevention site are holding a news conference this morning. Global's Joshua Zizi reports.
3: Earlier this month, Vancouver Coastal Health announced that Thomas Donaghy OPS would move to 900 Helmkin Street after its previous location closed in January. That led to pushback from neighbors, as well as Mayor Ken Sim, who says it will have a negative impact on the area. The operator takes over the lease June 1st, but on Wednesday, BC Health Minister Josie Osborne announced VCH will not proceed with the site at this time, and there's currently no planned date for opening. Business and resident groups speaking at today's news conference say they're concerned about a lack of consultation for the site, as well as ongoing policies related to OPS sites and SROs. They're moving ahead with today's event, saying the minister's statement does not rule out the site opening sometime in the future. SFU School of Public Policy professor Cora DeBeck says she hopes the province doesn't fully back away from it.
4: This is clearly something that I think that community needs. There's people that are using drugs on the street, which is something that a supervised consumption facility would be a place, an alternative for someone to go.
3: A mobile overdose prevention site will continue to serve the area. Joshua Azizi, Global News.
2: As unionized Metro Vancouver workers continue their job action, there are new questions about spending by the regional district. Global's Catherine Urquhart reports the debate centers around a large warehouse in Burnaby.
5: The pricey piece of real estate was bought by Metro Vancouver in 2020 for $26.5 million. It's now assessed at much less, $24 million. And there's this. 3 years before Metro Vancouver bought the structure, it sold for only $15 million. The warehouse is located on 4 acres at 2751 Production Way. Photos taken inside reveal the vast space. Union spokesperson Bill Thielman says just one small area is being rented.
6: When you look at something like this, where you spend $26 million for a building that uses only 20 or 25% maximum of the space there, and the rest of it is wasted, you kind of figure out how you can go wrong with something like the North Shore Wastewater Treatment Program, where you've got massive multi-billion dollar overruns and taxpayers are footing the bill.
5: Metro Vancouver responded, the building is currently in use, in part by a tenant, in part for operations, and required for future operational needs. Metro Vancouver paid fair market price for the property, which was validated by an independent third-party professional appraisal. As for the strike, no talks are planned as Metro Vancouver's outside workers continue their rotating job action. Catherine Urquhart, Global News.
2: And the Montreal Canadiens are in must-win territory. They're down 3-1 in the Eastern Conference Final against Carolina after losing 4-0 at home last night. At one point, the Bell Centre crowd begged the team to shoot the puck. Habs forward Alex Newhook appreciated the fans' concerns.
7: They're passionate and we got to be better. It's not like we're not trying to get the puck there. We're not trying to score. So we'll be better.
2: Game 5 tomorrow in Raleigh, North Carolina. Global News time is 9:33. 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
8: In Richmond, heads up for a crash, Canby Road and Viking Way. Southbound is blocked, westbound is affected. Then a crash for Russ Baker Way. That's northbound and near Sea Island Way in the left lane. And if you're taking the ferries today, Tawasin to Duke Point has a 3-sailing wait. They're currently ticketing for the 4:30. 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In the CKNW Traffic Center, I'm Ian Wilson.
2: Now the Global Sky Tracker weather makes a sun and cloud today with a high of 25 inland. Tonight a few clouds, low of 13. Tomorrow mainly cloudy, chance of showers in the morning, high of 18, low of 9. Saturday, Sunday, Monday mix of sun and cloud, highs of 20, lows of 8. Outside, CKNW in downtown Vancouver, 17 degrees and partly cloudy. Now the business news, up 51, TSX up 107, Canadian dollars trading lower, 72.34 cents U.S. Global News time, 9:34. 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
1: The one that I could remember was a 14-year-old boy who was riding a scooter, and unfortunately, he was in an accident. He ended up having a bleed, brain bleed, where we had to transfer him to a trauma center.
2: My message is for parents not to be buying these for their children. They are not toys.
3: It's emergency room doctors there speaking out about the rise of injuries among children on these electric scooters. And we've seen some terrible injuries recently. And now in the city of Burnaby, here comes the crackdown now on e-scooters in that city. This is after there were a terrible accident in which two children were seriously injured while riding an e-scooter earlier this month. We're going to tell you about that, what happened there. City Council now in Burnaby now amending bylaws to ban e-scooters on major arterial roads like Hastings, Kingsway, Willingdon, Canada Way, Gullardy Way, unless there is a protected bike lane there. Also restricting the use of e-scooters in parks, tightening up sidewalk rules, reinforcing helmet and safety requirements. Remember, there are laws, rules, and regulations around the use of these e-scooters. We see a lot of people breaking the laws. There's supposed to be an age restriction here. We see a lot of kids on these e-scooters. A lot of kids are getting hurt. I've got Tara Jensen standing by to discuss. First, let's have a listen to Amy Chow, Burnaby Director of Transportation Engineering, on the changes on e-scooters in Burnaby. Let's listen.
4: So our major roads, we would have, you know, transit, large vehicles, trucks, commercial vehicles, all kinds of traffic. And these are the environments that are not necessarily conducive for people to use their e-scooter on the roadways, even though they're riding as far right as possible.
3: Yeah, you think? Not necessarily conducive? Yeah, I would say that's an understatement. You should not be riding these e-scooters in traffic like that. All right, let's discuss with my guest now, Tara Jensen. Tara is a BC mom and parenting and lifestyle blogger. Tara is very popular on social media at bcmom.ca on Instagram. And like 11,000 followers on Instagram, bcmom.ca. Tara, thanks for coming on today.
5: Thank you so much for having me.
3: You bet, Tara. And I know you're very concerned about this, because let's talk about the accident that in which those two little kids were hurt. This is earlier this month in North Burnaby. Two kids, aged just 9 years old and 11, seriously injured riding an e-scooter. They were hit by a car. This happened near your home, right?
5: It did. It was about 3 minutes from my house.
3: Oh, wow. Okay, what can you tell us about that? What happened there?
5: It was honestly a traumatic incident all around. They were looking at not just the fact that we had two kids that were so catastrophically injured. One of them, as far as we know, is still in quite critical condition. But we're also not factoring in that we now have a driver who is going to also be living with the trauma of this accident. We have multiple witnesses that were stopped, that watched it happen, that are also still navigating this. It's been, a big hit in our community. A lot of parents are absolutely terrified.
3: Yeah. No, this is absolutely tragic. And I hope and pray for those kids that they recover. This is every parent's worst nightmare. I got boys at home, too. And boy, you just think about these little kids. They're 9 and 11, seriously injured like that. Tara, what do you think about these e-scooters in Burnaby? Is this a big problem in the city, would you say?
5: Very much in our part of the city, because it's such a hilly area. A lot of parents have decided, you know, we're to get our kids more active, to get them out visiting friends outside of the house off screens, you know, give them an e-scooter. They can get around town a little bit easier. We never see kids that are riding them in ways that they're supposed to be ridden. It will either be that they're doubling up, they're riding on the road, their helmets are hanging off of their handlebars. You know, it's, they're not paying attention. They're not stop looking and listening at any intersection. So, there was a much bigger influx of them last year, especially around the high schools, but the high schools have put a stop to that entirely. They're no longer allowed on school grounds, but we still see them a lot on side and major roads.
3: Yeah, and let's not forget, there are supposed to be provincial rules and regulations on this, so it sounds like they're being widely ignored. There is a minimum age. You've got to be 16 years old to ride an e-scooter. Those little kids who just got hurt, of course, under age, you must wear a helmet. There is a speed limit, the maximum motor speed, 25 kilometers an hour. There are restrictions on where you can use these e-scooters. Do you think, Tara, that a lot of e-scooters are ignoring the rules and breaking the law?
5: Well, I Yes and no. I believe there's definitely a subset of parents that are of the mindset that it's not going to happen to them. Let me raise my kids and, you know, stay out of it. Then I also believe that the government is kind of, the silly thing is they've just added a line of text to a website that parents aren't reading to begin with. So we go into stores and see that these e-scooters have an age stamp on them that says 12 plus. So the parents think in their head, well, this is clearly okay for 12 plus. That means my kid can ride it. They're not factoring in that there may be bylaws or rules or whatever that they need to follow because it hasn't made it to them. A lot of parents are not visiting, you know, the city website or the provincial website. They're just not getting the information to them quickly enough.
3: Okay, let's talk about the changes in Burnaby that have been announced here now, Tara. So Burnaby now saying that e-scooters will be prohibited on major roads and arterial roads, including Hastings Street, Kingsway, Willingdon Avenue, Canada Way, Gullardy Way, other designated arterials. I guess you can still ride them if there's a bike lane, though, right? Is that your understanding?
5: That's correct, yeah. That was my understanding.
3: What do you think about what the city's doing here? Is this adequate?
5: I think it's honestly a cop-out. It's playing catch-up. You know, we're 2 years into this pilot project, and they're just now adding this restriction that is actually already quite common in other municipalities, that they are not legal on arterial roadways. So I just feel like the city of Burnaby has just done this because of the current outrage. They're not factoring in that there's a lot more that needs to be looked at than just where they're being ridden. It's how they're being ridden, who they're being ridden by, and actually enforcing the guidelines that they put out.
3: Speaking of Tara Jensen, at bcmom.ca on Instagram. Tara is a BC mom and parenting commentator on social media. And we're talking about that terrible accident that seriously injured two young kids in North Burnaby earlier this month, the new restrictions on e-scooters in Burnaby. Let's have a listen. Speaking of the provincial government here, and this is supposed to be a pilot project here where these e-scooters are allowed in designated municipalities. Transportation Minister Mike Farnworth here. Let's have a listen to him saying that when this pilot project is over, they're going to review the e-scooter experience here. Let's listen.
6: We are halfway through that pilot project, which involves about 34 communities around the province. The information from that will help determine what changes and regulations need to take place.
3: Okay, so about 34 communities in BC have opted into this e-scooter pilot project. When it's over, they're going to review everything, and maybe there would be some changes to the rules. Tara, what are your thoughts on that? Like, what kind of changes do you think are necessary?
5: I think one of the biggest things that kind of makes me laugh about this whole pilot project is the interim report that was released for 2024-2025, where they specifically say that in order for this pilot project to be successful and safe, it requires compliance and enforcement. We can't see compliance if the information isn't getting out there to people, and we are not seeing any enforcement from the RCMP bylaw. And really, I guess the only people we're seeing enforcement from is like schools that are banning them from their properties. So I'm curious to see when the 2024-2025 interim report comes out, you know, the increase in the reported injuries. They've made it so that there's no way for the public to actually easily report any safety concerns with scooters. And I think if that was an option for us, we would be seeing a lot more really troubling reports about how kids under 16 are having access to them, being provided them, and not following any of the rules. So for me and my, you know, similarly to most parents, my view on it is that they should be banned, period. They should require a license. It requires some sort of insurance, some sort of registration, and enforcement needs to happen quickly.
3: Okay. Tara, how many kids you got?
5: I have a almost 15-year-old daughter.
3: Okay. Would you allow your daughter to ride one of these e-scooters?
5: Absolutely not. She asked me 2 years before one, and I very much trust her to make good decisions. I believe she would wear her helmet. She would follow the rules. But I also just don't trust everybody else on the road. I don't think that kids that have zero road experience, road safety knowledge, should be sharing the road with 5,000-pound vehicles.
3: Yeah. Yeah. So you think these e-scooters should be banned, period, everywhere, right?
5: I do. Well, with banned, I believe, for children, so I would say under 19, they should require license and registration.
3: Yeah, how about insurance?
5: That would be nice, too, because we're not factoring in, especially in the accident with the two young children. The driver is going to be held responsible regardless, but we have two children that were provided something that they should not have been allowed on. They were not following the rules, any of the guidelines on where they should be riding, but the driver is still going to be fully held responsible.
3: Tara, thank you very much for coming on to talk about this today.
5: No worries. Thank you so much for having me, and hopefully we'll actually see some change with this.
3: Yeah, you're very welcome, Tara. Thank you. Tara Jensen there at bcmom.ca on Instagram, her website, bcmom.ca. All right, over to you now. So the city of Burnaby bringing in these new restrictions on e-scooters on where they'll be allowed to be ridden, banning them from major arterial roads. Yeah, I think that's kind of a no-brainer, isn't it? Still be allowed in bike lanes. The other thing that I thought Tara made a great point there about the transparency of how many kids are getting hurt and injured here. This has not been clear. The Trauma Services BC says there's been a clear upward trend in e-scooter related injuries among children and youth. But it is not clear on the numbers how many kids have been hurt. That's not clear. ICBC, taking a look at the Vancouver Sun article this week, ICBC unable to provide information on the number of crashes involving e-scooters. Why not? I mean, this is a huge issue for parents and a safety concern in our province. That information should be disclosed. Is Burnaby doing the right thing here by restricting these scooters? Should they go further? Should they be banned? Have a listen to some of these Burnaby residents here reacting to these new restrictions on e-scooters there. This is after those two kids got hurt. Listen.
7: There is no strict rules about that, and people drive anywhere they want.
8: I think the reason they're doing it probably is for the safety reasons, because the traffic is getting a lot busier now.
9: The Lower Mainland isn't prepared for all these extra, vehicles on the road, and just in light of the recent accident that involved two young kids, something needs to be done.
3: All right, follow me on this one now. 604-280-9898. Have you seen a lot of these e-scooters around your neighborhood where you live or work? Do you think it's getting out of control? Do you think they should be banned? Do you ride one yourself? I'd love to hear from you if you ride an e-scooter. 604-280-9898, *9898, toll free on your cell. This is Mike Smith, back with your calls.
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3: All right, we're talking about that crackdown on e-scooters in Burnaby after those two little kids were seriously injured in an e-scooter crash earlier this month. Tons of calls here. Bob in Vancouver. Hi, Bob. Go ahead.
26: Hey, good morning, Mike. My daughter is a nurse at the ER in Burnaby General, and she says at least, she works a 12-hour shift, at least two people per shift come in, and they're not all kids. They're grown men, like guys in their 40s with, who fall off, no helmets on, broken elbows, broken teeth. So it's not just kids. Yeah, two a day.
3: Two a day.
26: Shift.
3: Yeah.
26: Two
3: yeah.
26: A thank shift. That's thank a 12 you, Bob. Hour shift.
3: Thank you, Bob. Thank you for sharing that. I think some disclosure and transparency on the number of accidents we're seeing here in British Columbia would be a good first step. Sounds brutal. Dennis in Surrey. Hi, Dennis. Go ahead.
27: Good morning. I think that it's crazy that they're going to put in more bylaws. They have a bylaw already in place saying that you have to wear a helmet when you're riding a bicycle. They don't do that. They don't enforce it. Who's going to enforce this? One other thing, if they buy an e-scooter, they should have to go through testing and whatnot like you do for a learner's license for a car.
3: Yeah, thank you for that. There's a growing push now that maybe they should be licensed or insured. Brian in North Van. Hi, Brian. Go ahead. Brian.
28: Hello?
3: Yeah, go ahead.
28: There's these kids going 60 miles an hour on the sidewalk. And, you know, there's a lot of old... It works both ways. I mean, there's a lot of old people around. They have no respect or anything. Maybe the parents should tell them how to drive properly.
3: Yeah, don't buy these things for your kids. That would be my advice. Stu in Langley. Hi, Stu. Go ahead.
29: Hi, Mike. Thanks for the call. I agree with your guest 100%. They should be licensed, should be 19 years old. You know, then you're going to get the parents my question yesterday to Jill and Jazz was the fact that if parents are buying these things for their kids and they've taken a toy now and made it motorized, what are the stores doing as far as telling the parents, you know, the kids are not under 16 allowed to ride these things? So I think that the stores should be able to have some kind of a form or something that they sign, because they're selling it to the parents. But are they telling the parents that, you know, here's something from the provincial government stating that your kid is not allowed to buy this? And that's where I think it should start.
3: Thank you, Stu, for the call. Darm in Vancouver. Hi, Darm. Go ahead.
0: Yeah, I think this is crazy. I think that your caller was crazy. Because let's see, scooters are out. Let's get the kids trained properly to ride these scooters. Let's not talk about insurance. Like, that's like saying, hey, I'm going to go walk on the street. Let's charge insurance because I'm walking on the street. Let's train these kids on how to properly ride it, right? That's the new mode of transportation. We should try to embrace it and get out of our cars and start working towards teaching people how to use these scooters.
3: Thank you, Darm. Squeeze in one more. Derek in North Van. Derek, we got 30 seconds here. Go ahead.
1: Okay, I'll start with those Segways that are one wheel that kids are doing about 90 kilometers up Granville Street and Lonsdale and everywhere else that you can't even see coming. That's got to be talked about too, because they're little rocket ships, and someone kills one of those, you're going to have to live with that for the rest of your life. But also, too, skateboards and things like that have been out for years, and they're allowed on the streets, not even talked about. So there's got to be something that allows everybody to have fun, but under control.
3: And thank you, Derek, for the call. Thank you for all the calls on that one. Didn't get through, send me an email, mike@cknw.com. Take a break, top of the hour. Your news is coming up next. And then it is Baldry's Beat, Keith Baldry. We'll talk about Stephen Guilbeault resigning in Ottawa, the former environment minister under Justin Trudeau. He's out of there. He says he's unhappy with that pipeline agreement with Alberta. He's quitting. That's next.
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18: Global news at 10 a.m. Good morning. I'm John Strait. Prime Minister Mark Carney speaking to a group of business leaders in New York City this morning.
19: We see a very clear path to doubling our what is the lowest cost energy effectively in the OECD of the major economies, doubling that grid, doubling it without emissions materially. We see a very clear path to expanding our energy exports, which are the cheapest natural gas effectively in the world, certainly landed in the United States, and the cheapest oil exports that the U.S. can get, plus on the critical mineral side. So part of a structural solution, Canada, we have it, we're going to benefit from it, but it is part of a potential structural solution in a new partnership with the U.S.
18: Carney meeting with CEOs, entrepreneurs, and business leaders in the Big Apple to pitch Canada as an investment destination. After nearly a decade of construction, it's opening day for the new Oak Ridge Park Mall in Vancouver. Global's Daria Zargar is at 41st and Cambie for us this morning.
20: The $6.5 billion mega mall project will feature 650,000 square feet of retail space with over 100 brands. To mark the occasion, the opening will have free food for customers. It will also include the highly anticipated Time Out Market, featuring 18 kitchens from local eateries like Down Low Fried Chicken and Lunch Lady. Although customers will have access to shop today, the whole mall will not be completed until 2029. The project did face a series of setbacks, with it originally scheduled to open in 2025. There's about 2,000 extra parking stalls. There's also an offload space that people can go to that's going to be open for the first 4 days. And the Canada Line is not too far away for customers to avoid some of that traffic.
18: Global's Daria Zargar reporting from Oak Ridge Park in Vancouver. The sentencing hearing is wrapped for Kane Carter, the man convicted in a Vancouver shooting that killed two people, including an innocent teenager. Global's Romina Dea reports.
21: One man testified he was grazed by a stray bullet, which ripped through his headrest. In the other vehicle, 15-year-old Alfred Wong, riding in the back seat of his parents' car on his way home from dinner, is struck by a single stray bullet. At Carter's second trial, a jury found him guilty on two counts of second-degree murder, which carries an automatic life sentence. The sole issue now before the court, when will Carter be eligible to apply for parole, which is not guaranteed. Defense asking for 12 years, Crown Counsel pushing for 20 years. Don Montrachard arguing Carter was not protecting his friends. It was an ambush. Crown says Carter, who's now 30, has little prospect for rehabilitation, a lengthy criminal record, and no remorse.
22: The sentencing judge raising concerns about defense's narrative that Carter was protecting his friends. The trial judge, who is now retired, essentially ruled there was absolutely no evidence to support that. Associate Chief Justice Heather Holmes will hand down her decision on sentence on June 12th. Romina Dea, Global News.
18: A tattoo shop owner in Kelowna is suing a group of outreach workers after he says they posted defamatory statements on social media. Global's Claudia Van Emmerich is hearing from Donovan Moore.
23: Real world harm has been caused this business, my reputation. We're going to stand up against that.
0: And so we're taking these individuals to court.
21: On May 16th, Moore says he went out the shop's back door after a tattoo artist and client complained of a strong smoke odor.
0: There was a couple of people sitting there with their hoods on, drug paraphernalia all over the stoop in front of them. And I pretty aggressively swept my right foot and kicked their stuff off the sidewalk.
21: Moments later, he says outreach workers arrived, accusing him of assaulting vulnerable people by kicking them.
1: Was there any physical contact between you and the people that were outside?
0: No.
21: The society did not respond to Global News. One person named in the suit sent an email stating, "What I witnessed caused me concern because the interaction was aggressive and escalated very quickly." Moore also posted his own video to social media, hoping to clear his name and draw attention to challenges businesses are facing.
0: Constant theft, vandalism, violence, assaults, and disorder. I've been bear sprayed, hit with hammers.
21: Crime and social disorder that for many, he says, have become impossible to manage.
0: We've way past the breaking point. The breaking point is years ago.
21: Claudia Van Amer, Global News, Kelowna.
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2: In Richmond, watch out for a crash on Russ Baker Way, heading northbound near Sea Island Way in the left lane. Then in Burnaby, you've got a crash Canada Way and Burris, as well as stall in Abbotsford for Highway 1 westbound after Cole Road in the left lane. And if you're taking the ferries today, Tawasland to Duke Point has a 3 sailing wait. They're currently ticketing the 4:30. 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In the CKNW Traffic Center, I'm Ian Wilson.
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18: Now the Global Sky Tracker weather. Mix of sun and cloud today with a high of 25. Tonight a few clouds, low of 13. Tomorrow mainly cloudy. Chance of showers in the morning, high of 18, low of 9. Outside, CKNW in downtown Vancouver, 17 degrees and partly cloudy. Now the business news, Dow up 6, TSX gaining 116. Canadian dollar trading higher, 72.47 cents U.S. Global News time, 10:06. I'm John Strait.
3: It's what's happening right now. 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
4: All right, time for Baldry's Beat. Keith Baldry, Legislative Bureau Chief for Global News. Good morning, Keith.
5: Good morning.
4: Let's talk about Stephen Guilbeault, yes. The former federal environment minister, resigning. He's just getting out of politics, period.
5: Former CN Tower climber.
4: Yeah, very famously scaled the CN Tower back when he was a Greenpeace activist, right? Yeah. Unveiled a climate change banner at the top of the CN Tower.
5: Controversial pick when Trudeau put him in cabinet. A lot of eyebrows raised, you know, anti-fossil fuel industry, anti-natural resources. And he's obviously at odds with Mark Carney's critical mineral priority.
4: And the pipeline.
5: So, yeah, Carney's alienating probably more than just him.
4: And he says he's not the only one. So he's the only guy who's quitting.
5: So right, far.
4: But he says there are others who are unhappy.
5: There's these reports that 14 members of Carney's caucus, have signed a letter anonymously of expressing uncomfortableness with his deal with Danielle Smith.
4: So maybe some of these guys go public here. Like, well, why don't you just have the jam to come forward and say something?
5: And also, I can't really envision a veteran politician signing a letter like that. That's something a rookie would do.
4: Yeah.
5: First time elected.
4: Yeah.
5: They hit the panic button and they do it anonymously.
4: A lot of speculation that Will Greaves is one of the guys who's unhappy, Victoria MP.
5: We had him on the air the other night saying many of his constituents are unhappy with the idea of a pipeline.
4: Right.
5: And that's Victoria.
4: Yeah.
5: That's right. He represents Victoria's, you know, the pipeline's not coming near here.
4: Yeah.
5: Mm. Or the ships aren't coming near here. But nevertheless, he's publicly broken a bit with Carney. Broken's probably too strong a word. But he's certainly twice now. He says he didn't agree with Carney on Carney's initial response to Trump's attack on Iran.
4: Right.
5: And the second time now, he's breaking a bit with Carney on pipelines.
4: Yeah.
5: And I'm sure there's more.
4: Not going to land in cabinet anytime soon. I say this is one of the things that in the system we got. If you speak out, you criticize the boss. Well, you're limiting your career.
5: If you're in cabinet, you've got to be solidarity. There's no breaking in cabinet.
4: Yeah.
5: You're all in it together. Even if you might disagree around the cabinet table, publicly, you cannot do that.
4: Yeah. Let's have a listen to Guilbeault. So here's Stephen Guilbeault explaining why he's quitting politics. Here he makes it quite plain. It's about the pipeline. Let's listen.
6: The one element that was going to be a determining factor was the result of the negotiations between the federal government and Alberta through this MOU process. Basically, I wasn't opposed to the idea of signing a memorandum of understanding with Alberta, but we shouldn't do so at the expense of our plan to fight climate change.
4: You know,
5: well, I mean, it's no surprise. He's the most activist background.
4: Yeah,
5: that of course he's going to be uncomfortable with the notion of government backing.
4: So now we'll have a by-election in his riding. He's Montreal is where he's from.
5: Yeah, right in the middle of Montreal. Yeah. He won with 52% last time, 33 points over the nearest challenger, which was from the NDP. So that's about as strong as it gets.
4: So they should be able to hang on to that seat anyway,
5: unless something disastrous happens. But the question for Carney: will others follow suit?
4: Yeah.
5: Mm-hmm. Now again, if the 14 who signed this letter are rookies, are you really going to give up your political career at the start?
4: That's if not they're rookies, right?
5: That's not how you
4: no pension.
5: Yeah. So, no. But Carney's pretty aggressive on this. But again, polls show that the whole climate change file has dropped dramatically in terms of where the public's at. The public's at affordability, number one by far. Yeah. Housing still up there. Healthcare.
4: Yeah.
5: Public safety. You know, climate change drops to the bottom. In times of economic peril or uncertainty, the first thing that goes is the environment.
4: Yeah, I don't think Carney's too worried here about this situation, but we'll watch it closely here. Okay, end of the legislative session in Victoria. Today's the final day?
5: Today's the final day.
4: Okay. What did you think of this session? How did the government do? How did the opposition do?
5: Well, I think the government did not have a great session. Not a lot of legislation, but the low point really was the whole confusion over DRIPA.
4: Yeah.
5: What to do, what not to do. The court cases that came sort of out of the blue, even though they've been in front of the courts for years, caught the government off guard and tripped them up and really exposed, I think, a fault line there that they really didn't know what to do with DRIPA and continue not to know what to do with DRIPA. They sort of punted it down the road. And the Conservatives were able to take advantage of that. The Conservatives are still a party in motion. They're still trying to figure out who they are. And that was evident as well during the session. But I think overall, the Conservatives had a better session than the NDP did because the NDP got stuck on the whole DRIPA file.
4: Yeah, BC Premier David Eby, just terrible the way he handled this thing, flip-flopping all over the place. He didn't know what to do.
5: No.
4: Whether he was going to stick with it or he's going to repeal parts of it or he's going to, you know, review it later. Let's have a listen to Eby because he eventually said, okay, we're not going to repeal key parts of DRIPA like at one point he said he would do. Instead, they're going to keep this law, this super controversial law, in place, and they're going to negotiate with First Nations about how to deal with this going forward. So let's listen to Eby on this point.
7: We have not abandoned the concern that we have about legal liability facing the province. What we've done is taken a step back to enable ourselves to sit down with First Nations leaders to co-develop a response to that to ensure that government's concerns that we have are addressed.
4: I mean,
5: they
4: can't control the courts. I mean, there could be another court ruling tomorrow striking down a BC law.
5: There's 20 cases right now in the court system that are affected by DRIPA. But the other thing is not helped by First Nations leaders saying that they're co-governing the province.
4: Yeah,
5: which is just, you know, fanning the flames of anti-Indigenous views out there. When you start saying that an unelected group of people are in a co-government model with an elected government, that's problematic. And that can lead to a real backlash. So I think both sides of this debate have really fumbled the ball here.
4: Okay, let's talk about the BC Conservative Leadership Contest. Down to the wire here now. The winner to be announced on Saturday.
5: Saturday, just after 6 o'clock. You can watch it on Global.
4: Yeah.
5: Five candidates. No one really knows. No one can state with any confidence or certainty what's going to happen.
4: No.
5: You know, most of the speculation, and I stress the word speculation, favors Ian Black or Caroline Elliott.
4: Yeah.
5: But a lot of people say, hey, wait a minute, don't discount Carolyn Finley.
4: Yes.
5: Former MP. I haven't heard a lot of conservative, I've based this on talking to conservative MLAs and where they're at. No one is predicting Peter Milliwar or Yuri Fulmer. They seem to be the consensus. So this is a preferential ballot. It's one ballot. You pick your first choice, second choice, third choice, and on. And you don't have to pick all five. You can just pick one or two. So a lot of people think it's going to come down who has the best second choice.
4: Right. Who can build momentum?
5: Who can build momentum?
4: Yeah.
5: And again, you could. I think that would favor Black and Elliott. Because I think Finley and Yuri Fulmer are sort of in one camp. I think Elliott, Black, and Millibar are in another camp.
4: This thing got really nasty at times. And speaking of Carrie Lynn Finley, the former Conservative MP, I think the nastiest part was that Global News debate where she looked at Peter Millibar and accused him of being in a conflict of interest because his wife is Indigenous, yeah. And that placed him in a conflict of interest on these Indigenous issues. And I had Millibar on, and Millibar is furious over this,
5: yeah.
4: And I interviewed him about it, and I asked him, what if she wins? What if Carrie Lynn Finley wins this thing? Then what are you going to do?
5: Would you stay in caucus?
4: Here's what he said. Let's listen. What if she becomes the leader of this party? Would you remain in the Conservative caucus and serve with her as the leader?
8: Yeah, that will give me pause for thought. I'm not going to lie about that. And I think it will give a lot of British Columbians pause for thought of whether they would actually vote for a party like this.
4: Your thoughts?
5: Well, yeah. I mean, that's the heart of it right there. That's the problem going forward. It's not just Finley. This caucus has been, credit Trevor Halford, the interim leader, for actually taking a volatile situation when Rustad was taken down. In the hallway, MLAs were dividing themselves in front of the TV cameras.
4: Yeah.
5: We basically gave them all a loyalty oath. Who do you support, Rustad or someone else? And people would line up. And so right there, the caucus was sort of imploding. Since then, Halford has sort of stitched them together and held them together, I think, fairly effectively. But he's gone as of Saturday night.
4: Right.
5: And who will replace him? So will the caucus still react the same way to Caroline Elliott? Will they react the same way to Ian Black? Will they react the same way to Carrie Lynn Finley? That remains an unanswered question.
4: All three of those people you just named do not have a seat in the legislature.
5: That's the other thing. Will the new leader seek to get a seat in the legislature? The vast majority of conservatives are brand new MLAs. Why would any of them basically end their political career?
4: Yeah,
5: to give a seat to someone, particularly right. if they didn't support that person in the leadership. You can't force someone out of their seat. Now, if Carrie Lynn Finley wins, does Peter Millibar quit? You just heard the clip he had with you.
4: Yeah.
5: Former Mayor Kamloops could run for mayor again.
4: Mm. Okay, what's your prediction? Or you want to make one?
5: I'll go out on a limb. I think it's between Black and Elliott.
4: Yeah, okay. My prediction at the start was Caroline Elliott, and I've been leaning more toward Ian Black now. So
5: I think there's more of a mutual camps.
4: Yeah,
5: there's they adhere closer together. I think Black people and Elliott people.
4: Yes,
5: and I think Millibar sort of adds to that as well. But I'm not sure Millibar has enough votes to make a huge difference.
4: Okay.
5: But if you put Fulmer and Finley together, is that more than the other guys?
4: Okay. Phone me on any of those topics. Now, if you're a member of this party, of course, I'd love to hear from you. Who are you voting for to be the leader of the Conservative Party? Do you think any of them can beat David Eby? 604-280-9898 is the number. Stephen Guilbeau resigning over the pipeline deal with Ottawa. What do you think of that? Call me. Let me know. Talked about the end of the legislative session in Victoria, which is today. I thought David Eby had a terrible session here. That super controversial Drippa law continues to be a big, big problem for him. 604-280-9898 is the number. *9898 on your cell. Keith Baldry is my guest. Baldry's beat. Back with your calls.
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4: All right, Baldry's Beat. Phone lines are open. 604-280-9898 is the number. Star 9898, toll free on your cell. Daryl in Coquitlam. Hi, Daryl, go ahead.
28: Hi, thank you for taking my call, Mike. My comments are on Stephen Gilbo. I've listened to several interviews with him. He did not badmouth the Prime Minister. He did not badmouth the Liberal Party of Canada. He will remain in the Liberal caucus until the end of the session, and then he will resign his seat. And to paraphrase Lisa Raitt, she said that your worst day in government is far better than your best day in opposition, and that's about the 14 members that wrote a letter to the Prime Minister.
4: Yeah, so therefore you don't think any others are going to follow him out the door?
28: I don't
4: right?
28: think so. And
4: no.
28: I think, as you've articulated, they're probably newbies, and this is their first time in Parliament. And the Liberals will win in Montreal.
4: Thank you.
5: I don't think anybody else is going to leave right now.
4: Yeah.
5: Mark Carney and the Liberals are sailing high in the polls.
4: Oh, yeah.
5: I mean, they're an insurmountable lead.
4: Yeah.
5: If an election were held today, they'd, you know, more than 250 seats, easy. Pierre Poilievre has sort of cratered, is yet to demonstrate any ability to get out of that crater. But, you know, you go a year from now, 2 years from now.
4: Things change.
5: Yeah. And if there's any sort of wobbling of popular, no reason to suggest that's going to happen.
4: Yeah.
5: Unlikely that he can continue at such lofty heights. But, you know, it can go down a bit. Does that make people a little nervous or a little more brave in the caucus room to speak out?
4: Yeah.
5: That remains a possibility.
4: Yeah. Mike in Surrey. Hi, Mike. Go ahead.
29: Hey, guys, just on the prediction of who might win that conservative leadership, I think that when you've got people that know how to vote, they're going to make their second choices be very critical. So all three of those guys, Miliband, Elliott, and Black, the second choice is going to be one of the other. So I think that you've got it nailed down where it's going to be either Ian or Carolyn. I voted for Carolyn. I'll come out and say it. But I think that it could be either of those two. I think Miliband, unfortunately, and it's probably not fair, but I think the Indigenous comments may have cost him the chance to be the second choice.
4: So, I think you may be right on that.
29: Opinion.
4: Thank you, Mike, for that. I thought the attack on Miliband being married to an Indigenous woman was also unfair, but I also do think it may have hurt him among some of these party members.
5: Those who I think tilt right, but I think those are more not his people.
4: Yeah, but it might have cost him, like the caller said, maybe second ballot support, right?
5: Well, I don't think he would have got second ballot from Finley anyways, no matter what, or from Fulmer. I mean, but the question is more, where would Miliband's second choices go? Where do they go?
4: Yeah.
5: And I think Mike's right. It probably goes to Black or Elliott.
4: Right.
5: And that's where the momentum
4: it certainly,
5: likely
4: that's
5: is.
4: That's the way it seems, right? It seems like it's a Black Caroline Elliott
5: so
4: race.
5: I think Finley has to have a strong enough showing on the first count that she can get to the top with Erie Fulmer's second choices.
4: Yeah. But she was so worried about all her supporters being disqualified because they didn't get this verified.
5: She was more worried than anyone, it would seem, by the number of sort of Facebook videos she put out. And
4: just pleading with people, please get verified.
5: She seemed to be the most worried. I didn't hear anything from Ian Black and Carolyn Elliott on that.
4: Yeah.
5: Which suggests they weren't that worried.
4: Yeah. George in Nanaimo. Hi, George. Go ahead.
0: I tried to get through yesterday. I'm just struck by... in my opinion, the hypocrisy, Pierre has four people betray their constituents across the floor, and we got endless commentary about how it was an indictment of his leadership and his ability to control his party. And yet, look at what's happening with Carney. You've got former cabinet ministers resigning and leaving, 14 people, and have essentially made your feelings known that they're disgruntled. And yet, he's getting a pretty, in my opinion, a pretty easy ride. Everybody seems to be blaming the people leaving more than Carney not being able to hold it together. He's hardly ever in the House of Commons. These guys barely ever see him.
4: Okay, thank you, George.
5: So, fundamental difference between losing people to another party, crossing the floor in unprecedented numbers, and someone just simply saying, well, I'm going to be gone by the end of the summer. And 14 people anonymously signing a letter. Now, that could get more problematic for Carney, but right now there's no comparison between what happened to Poilievre and some of the nerves of some of the members of Carney's caucus. Now, if they do end up quitting, that's a huge problem for Carney.
4: Sure.
5: But there were a long...
4: If they go public...
5: Long, long way from that.
4: Yeah. Keith, thanks a lot. All right, that was Keith Baldry, and that was Baldry's Beat. Thanks a lot for your calls. Didn't get through, send me an email. Let me know how you feel on these ones today. Mike@cknw.com. When we come back, the excitement is building for the World Cup in Vancouver. Or is it? Ticket sales are slow for that FIFA Fan Fest. Fans are upset about the soaring cost of tickets for the actual games at BC Place Stadium. Are you excited for the World Cup? It kicks off 2 weeks from today. That's next.
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23: Hi, I'm Barry Penner, former BC Environment Minister. We're running out of time to get serious about energy. Electricity demand is surging, driven by AI, EVs, LNG, and home heating. Did you know BC has been a net importer of electricity from the United States for the past 3 years? We don't need to subsidize or import our way out of this. We

0: Massachusetts gambling regulator, the Independent Gambling Control Office, began an investigation into suspected cheating at a Vancouver casino back on May 4th. The Combined Forces Special Enforcement Unit's Joint Illegal Gaming Investigation Team was also brought in to investigate. Four suspects, two men and two women, were arrested the next day. During a search of the four, officers seized about $330,000 in cash. Investigators believe the individuals defrauded multiple casinos of more than $200,000. They have been released pending charge approval. CFSU isn't releasing more details as the investigation is ongoing. Jacob New, Global News.
1: A Ladner woman who killed her mother 2.5 years ago has now been sentenced. Global's Grace Key reports.
2: Preeti Panesar pleaded guilty to second-degree murder in the death of her mother, but was found not criminally responsible due to a mental disorder. This was a joint submission from both Crown and Defense. Back in December of 2023, Sarbjeet Panesar died of blunt force trauma. She was killed in the Ladner home she and her daughter Preeti Panesar shared. Preeti was 28 years old at the time of the murder. Both mother and daughter suffered from schizophrenia, but the daughter was undiagnosed. The court heard how the daughter had delusions that her mother was going to harm her. Preeti's sister wept when she read a victim impact statement in court. Of their mother, she said, "I miss her and the small random moments throughout the day when something that reminds me of her." Regarding her sister, she said, "I want my sister to know that I love you and I forgive you." She added, "I feel so guilty and responsible for not doing more or recognizing what was happening." Preeti Panesar has been in a forensic hospital. Defense saying she is making progress. Panesar chose not to speak in court. Grace Key, Global News.
1: The Immigration Department says more than 24,000 travel documents could be suspended by the government's measures to keep Ebola out of Canada.
3: The government announced a 90-day suspension of a variety of immigration and travel documents for people in the Democratic Republic of the Congo, Uganda, and South Sudan that took effect just before midnight. Those documents include electronic travel authorizations and temporary and permanent resident visas for people currently in one of the three listed countries. Anyone coming to Canada from Ebola-affected regions will have to undergo a 21-day quarantine, a measure that's set to expire in late August. Brenda Molina Navidad, The Canadian Press.
1: And the death toll has risen to 2 after a chemical tank ruptured in Longview, Washington on Tuesday. 9 others are still missing and presumed dead.
4: It is an incredibly close-knit community, and that's something that people talk to me about. I met a woman who, her close friend, is one of the unaccounted for, and she told me this is her living nightmare because her husband actually works at a nearby plant. And she says this is her biggest fear, thinking that her husband's going to go to work and there's going to be some sort of emergency and danger because they risk their lives working at these chemical plants, at these manufacturing plants.
1: That's ABC's Melissa Dan. Some contamination has leaked into the nearby Columbia River. Global News Time, 10:33. 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
5: In Burnaby, watch for a crash. Canada Way and Burris, you've got some delays in the area. Then a stall out in Abbotsford. Highway 1 westbound after Cole Road, the left lane is blocked. And if you're taking the ferries today, Tawasin to Duke Point has a 2-sailing wait. They're currently ticketing the 4:30. 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In the CKNW Traffic Center, I'm Ian Wilson.
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1: Outside, CKNW in downtown Vancouver, it's 18 degrees and partly cloudy. Now the business news, up 32, TSX up 180, Canadian dollar trading higher, 72.49 cents U.S. Global News Time, 10:34. 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
9: British Columbia is ready to welcome the world. You can already feel the excitement building across the city. The FIFA Fan Festival Vancouver is getting ready for fans from around the globe coming together to watch the matches live. This is more than a tournament. It's a chance to showcase who we are. Let's make history together.
10: As the tourism minister for BC, Anne Kang, gushing about the World Cup in Vancouver. She is super excited about it. She says that excitement for the World Cup

0: is building in the city. You can feel it. You can feel the excitement in Vancouver for the World Cup just 2 weeks away. Or can you? Is there really that much excitement out there? Is the anticipation building for the World Cup? We take a look at the ticket sales now. The FIFA Fan Fest, you just heard the tourism minister talking about it there. Well, there have been lots of reports here that the ticket sales for the FIFA Fan Fest have been slower than expected. What about the hotel bookings? We already had the hotel officials in Vancouver say that hotel bookings in the city are actually 20% lower than they were at this time last year. And then, of course, you've got the fan backlash over the ticket prices for the games themselves. Now, remember, we've got 7 games coming up for the World Cup in Vancouver. Of course, Canada will be competing on the field in Vancouver. I think that'll be exciting. But what about these ticket prices now? I got Kingsley Bailey standing by to discuss this. Have a listen to this here first. CBS News report on investigations that have just been launched now in New York and New Jersey on FIFA World Cup ticket prices. Listen to this.
1: Just 2 weeks until the World Cup, there is now an investigation into FIFA's ticket practices and those soaring prices. Some fans feeling like they were deceived.
2: As people all over the world battle for a chance to attend one of the games, the attorneys general of New York and New Jersey announcing a joint investigation into FIFA World Cup ticket sales in response to reports of soaring ticket prices and fans not receiving seats as advertised.
3: If in fact they have violated the law, if they've engaged in deceptive business practices, we are looking for some reimbursement to consumers.
0: Okay, as the attorney general of New York there is saying that they are going to investigate FIFA over their World Cup ticket pricing structure. All right, let's talk about the scene here in Vancouver. 2 weeks to go now until the World Cup. Is excitement building in the city? Let's talk about the tickets, the ticket prices, ticket availability. What a great guest. I got the man himself here, Kingsley Bailey, general manager, VancouverTicket.com. He knows all about the ticket scene here in Vancouver. Kingsley, thanks for coming on today.
4: Michael, thank you again for having me. I'm much appreciated.
0: It's great to talk to you again, Kingsley. Okay, let's talk about the World Cup in Vancouver now, 2 weeks out from kickoff of the tournament. What is your read here right now, Kingsley, on the demand in Vancouver for tickets?
4: Well, the demand for tickets for the World, it is the World Cup, and it's the largest spectacle in the world. So we got to say that right off the bat. But it's about the manipulation. You know, the tickets are always going to be a manipulation in tickets anytime that there's no transparency. We know that. But I'll say a couple things is I've talked to some hotel people because my office is in a hotel. The bookings are definitely picking up. And what people have done is because the prices were so high to begin with, they kind of held back and waited to see if prices are going to, you know, get back down to a little bit more reasonable numbers, and they are. And from what I've been hearing from my landlord, who is a hotel owner, is the bookings are definitely picking up for that. Now, let's get to the Fan Fest.
0: Yeah.
4: For some of those acts that are there, I wouldn't pay to see them. And what they've done is they've done it wrong. You know what? You want to get as many people there as possible. Forget about putting prices involved, because if you get the fans there, because they're there because they can't afford the horrendous prices to go to the show, to see these games. So get them there. Get them to have fun and enjoy. And they will spend money, more money, on concessions, on souvenirs, on just entertainment itself. But what they've done is they've created it that you've got to go there. And some of those acts, I wouldn't pay to see. So what they've done it entirely wrong. They should have just got acts in, not expecting to get any return on that, and they would. But if they were to bring in really, really good acts on those event days, they would have really increased their numbers, and there would have been a demand to go. There is no demand to go because there's no demand to see some of these acts that they've got.
0: I mean, I've been taking a look at some of
4: I just lost you there, Michael. Go ahead.
0: New amphitheater. I think that's a pretty cool looking facility, and maybe that'll be a great legacy for the city here going forward. But if you take a look at these acts here, yeah, I guess a lot of them are, I don't know if you'd call them B level or C level acts. I haven't heard of a lot of them. I mean, are there any Are there any of the acts down there, Kingsley, that are exciting people, and you're getting calls, people, I really want to go see this show?
4: Well, you know what? Everybody loves Flo Rida. They like that. That's definitely a good act to see. But on the game, and those are not bad. But then we're going to Dallas Smith. He's good. And down to Webster and Feist and all that. But I would tend to have gone with more of a local flair. If you have to pay for an act, I would pay for get more local flair in there, get more people driving to go because it's local, and you're not going after the money. What I think that they've done by creating that VIP, kind of buy those VIP tickets to get those seats, is they've really scared off a lot of people because people want to go down, and if it was a first-come, first-serve for everything, they would have people in there all day spending money on souvenirs, spending money on concessions to be there. And that's what you want. This is an event that is the biggest event in the world, and people will know that to be there, they want to be there, and they'll spend money, but they're not going to spend additional funds to see these acts that are really not the best acts to see.
0: Yeah,
4: you know, I don't mean to be cynical, but I'm just being a realist. And forget about me being a ticket analyst and know this about that. But as a fan, if you want my money, come on, give me something worthwhile.
0: Yeah. Kingsley Bailey is my guest. Kingsley is a ticket broker. VancouverTicket.com is his website. Okay, let's talk about the games themselves here. We got 7 games coming up for the World Cup at BC Place Stadium. Taking a look at the lineup here. 2 group stage matches involving Canada. Canada versus Qatar, June 18th, BC Place. Canada versus Switzerland, June 24th at BC Place. We got some other significant teams playing in at BC Place too. Belgium is going to be there. Australia is the kickoff at BC Place on June 13th. Then we got a couple of knockout games coming up after that. That'll be exciting. Are you, like Kingsley, are people calling you looking for tickets to these games? And how much does it cost to go to one of these games?
4: People are calling looking for the games because right now people are really scared. I've talked to a couple customers that have bought tickets from some of the larger online services, and they're having some serious difficulty because to download the tickets onto a mobile phone is difficult. I got to tell you this, and if anybody's out there listening and having some difficulty, download your tickets to the desktop first. Stay away from doing it to your mobile phone because it will create nothing but major problems for you. And so that's I'm just giving some people some free information on that. But what is happening on the tickets is the Canada games are very, very good. I say the Switzerland game is a lot more demand for that than Qatar. I think probably because where Qatar stands in the lineup as a strong team, I personally think that Canada should... If they win that game, they're going to come out of the group second and move on into a knockout. Turkey-Australia game, that looks very, very, very strong because it's the very first game. There's a lot of Australians that are in BC, and there are a lot of Turkish people that are also living here. The New Zealand-Egypt game, that's going to be a very reasonably priced game. People are going to want to see that for sure. And then the New Zealand-Belgium, I'm take on that for demand from people that want tickets to go to see that as well. The most reasonably priced games are the games that definitely do not involve Canada at all. And the most reasonable, if you had to go to Canada, would be the Qatar game. But that's still because it is Canada's the first game.
0: Okay, how much of that cost me? Let's say I want to go to that Canada versus Qatar game on June 18th, BC Place, and I came to you, got Kingsley, what can you get for me for 2 tickets? How much have I got to pay?
4: Well, depending on the category, it could be anywhere from about $1,200 and up.
0: Oh, man. $1,200 is the cheapest?
4: That's not bad right now. And you know, and that's not bad. And you don't have to worry about not getting your tickets delivered. Because that's the other issue you got to look at. There's going to be a lot of busted orders in this World Cup because they have made it so problematic and difficult for a reseller to sell their tickets. It's very difficult. And I've got to tell you again, is if they're going to do any kind of purchasing or setting up an account, do it on the desktop. I've just got to tell you, people, do it on a desktop.
0: Okay, what do you think? Final question for you, Kingsley. What do you think about the way that FIFA has handled this? We just heard that report about the attorneys general in New York and New Jersey have launched an investigation into the FIFA ticket sales system here. What do you think about the way that FIFA has handled these World Cup ticket sales?
4: Well, I'm going to say one thing. I was ready to spend money on the world when Italy was still qualifying for to get in, because I knew that the very first game in Toronto was going to be versus Italy if Italy did qualify. So I was trying, doing my damn best to get as many tickets as I can, because I know a lot of Italians will spend whatever it takes to see the blue play in Toronto. I would have seen, I would have made money just on that game alone. I could have retired after that game. But when Bosnia-Herzegovina took them and won, and all of a sudden there's tickets available. I couldn't find tickets before when Italy still had a chance to qualify. I couldn't find them on the regular regular site, but I did see them on the resale, and they were going for horrendous amounts of money. But as soon as Bosnia got in, all of a sudden there were tickets available at regular price. So you tell me what's going on.
0: Okay. Kingsley, busy days for you. Thanks for taking the time for us.
4: Michael, I appreciate it. Thank you very much. You guys have a great day, and go Canada, go.
0: Okay, thank you, Kingsley. That's Kingsley Bailey, general manager of VancouverTicket.com. Yeah, he said the ticket sales are slow for that FIFA Fan Fest. He's not impressed with the lineup of musical acts there. I do think it's kind of a cool-looking facility down there at the that they've created down at PNE. With that amphitheater. Phone me and tell me if you're thinking of going to the FIFA Fan Fest. The games themselves, all right? So we take a look at the games in Vancouver. First one is Australia versus Turkey, BC Place Stadium on June 13th. Two Canadian games in the group stage matches, Canada versus Qatar on June 18th, Canada versus Switzerland on June 24th at BC Place. You heard Kingsley say, if you want to go to that Qatar game versus Canada, that'd be the cheaper one. I guess it's understandable. When the other game is versus Switzerland, and he said $1,200 would be get you in the door for Canada versus Qatar for one ticket. What do you think of that? You willing to pay that? Are you going to pay $1,200 to see Canada in the World Cup? Are you going to the World Cup? Please call me and let me know. You heard the tourism minister there say you can feel the excitement building across Vancouver for the World Cup. Excitement on the rise. Is it really? Can you phone me and tell me, do you feel the buzz? Do you feel the excitement in Vancouver for the World Cup? 604-280-9898 is the number to call me. Phone me and tell me, are you excited for the World Cup? 604-280-9898. Star 9898 on your cell. This is Mike Smith, back with your calls.
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0: All right. Talking about the World Cup kicks off exactly 2 weeks from today. Are you feeling the excitement in Vancouver? Paul in North Van. Hey, Paul, go ahead.
20: There's no excitement in Vancouver unless you're going to be watching the top-tier teams on television. I mean, Canada's in this tournament for a participation ribbon. They're not going to win anything. And all the best games are in the U.S. and Mexico. Why would you spend $1,500 to watch some third-level B tournament team play at BC Place? What a joke. Oh, my God. Then they were hoping for Italy. It hasn't qualified in three World Cups. Bosnia-Herzegovina ranked 60th in the world. Like, it goes on and on. Canada's a disaster for this World Cup.
0: Okay, thank you for that. Well, Canada's got, of course, some key injuries there ahead of the World Cup, so I think that's obviously a problem for them, but hoping for the best. I think they do have a shot to advance here. What are some of the other games here? Canada, New Zealand versus Belgium at BC Place on June 26th. I mean, that's kind of a cool game, isn't it? Kind of like watching Belgium in the past. New Zealand versus, we got two New Zealand games in Vancouver. Isn't that weird? New Zealand versus Egypt. Then you got, we have a round of 32 game and a round of 16 game. I mean, you get down to the final sweet 16 of the World Cup. I mean, you're going to have some big teams there. So that'll be a BC Place too. Jim in Maple Ridge. Hi, Jim. Go ahead.
21: How you doing? In regards to FIFA, the amount of money that has cost the taxpayers of British Columbia and Canada is absolutely ridiculous. Most people will not tune in because that $1 billion could have gone to so many more useful things than this. I'll let it go at that.
0: Thank you very much for that. We're still waiting to get the final price tag and what it's going to cost us for this party here. BC Premier David Eby said that the announcement of the final cost of the World Cup will come by before the end of the month. I'm anticipating that tomorrow you may see some sort of announcement on a cost estimate for the World Cup. And the reason why I think it's going to be tomorrow is because the legislative session ends today. So I think they want to get their butts out of Victoria, out of the legislative session, so they don't have to answer questions about it. So maybe tomorrow we're going to get a price estimate for the World Cup. Rick in Vancouver. Hi, Rick. Go ahead.
22: How are you doing?
1: Hey, I think your guess is a big reason why the price tickets are so high. I've got four games all from FIFA, and they're a lot cheaper than what he's going to be selling them for.
0: Okay, interesting. Like when he said $1,200 for a ticket to see Canada versus Qatar, that kind of surprised me. Like, I thought it would have been cheaper than that. But maybe I'm dreaming in Technicolor. If you have bought tickets for the World Cup, please let me know how much you paid. Mike@cknw.com is how to reach me. All right. When we come back, do not miss this next guest. I'm going to speak to Tiana Taylor. Now, Tiana is a Vancouver mom who suffered a brain injury in a terrifying car crash. 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Her story is a tough one to listen to. She was in a very, very serious accident she's going to talk about, and then she's going to talk about no-fault auto insurance. Tiana Taylor is my next guest coming up. 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Do not go anywhere.
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4: Global News at 11. Good morning. I'm John Strait. We have breaking news. Some sad news from the sports world. Former Montreal Canadian and four-time Stanley Cup champion Claude Lemieux has died. He was honored at Montreal's Bell Centre on Monday, carrying a ceremonial torch before the Game 3 playoff matchup against the Carolina Hurricanes. No word on a cause of death at this point. Claude Lemieux was 60. Prime Minister Mark Carney says Canada is weaving a web of international partnerships that's making it a much stronger, more resilient, and more independent country. Carney speaking today to the Economic Club of New York.
5: We're focused on things that are good for Canada. This is good for all Canadians. But it's also good for the United States because a stronger Canada is a better ally.
4: Carney says that while Canada and the U.S. have had their differences over the years, the countries have always worked through them because their shared values and common interests run deep. China's foreign minister arrives in Canada today for the first of its kind visit in a decade.
6: Wang Yi is scheduled to spend 3 days in Canada on a visit that will include meetings with both the Prime Minister and Foreign Affairs Minister Anita Anand. Wang and Anand are expected to discuss the recently updated Canada-China strategic partnership, trade, investment, and global security. The last time a Chinese foreign minister visited Canada was 2016. Relations between the two countries deteriorated after Canada arrested a Chinese tech executive for the U.S. in 2018, and China then detained two Canadians. The relationship has recently thawed, and International Trade Minister Maninder Sidhu says this visit is a positive sign. Jason White, The Canadian Press.
4: Downtown Vancouver businesses and resident groups opposed to a proposed overdose prevention site are holding a news conference this hour. Global's Joshua Zizi reports.
7: Earlier this month, Vancouver Coastal Health announced that Thomas Donaghy OPS would move to 900 Helmkin Street after its previous location closed in January. That led to pushback from neighbors, as well as Mayor Ken Sim, who says it will have a negative impact on the area. The operator takes over the lease June 1st, but on Wednesday, BC Health Minister Josie Osborne announced VCH will not proceed with the site at this time, and there's currently no planned date for opening. Business and resident groups speaking at today's news conference say they're concerned about a lack of consultation for the site, as well as ongoing policies related to OPS sites and SROs. They're moving ahead with today's event, saying the minister's statement does not rule out the site opening sometime in the future. SFU School of Public Policy professor Cora DeBeck says she hopes the province doesn't fully back away from it.
8: This is clearly something that I think that community needs. There's people that are using drugs on the street, which is something that a supervised consumption facility would be a place, an alternative for someone to go.
7: A mobile overdose prevention site will continue to serve the area. Joshua Azizi, Global News.
4: As unionized Metro Vancouver workers continue their job action, there are new questions about spending by the regional district. Global's Catherine Urquhart reports the debate centers around a large warehouse in Burnaby.
9: The pricey piece of real estate was bought by Metro Vancouver in 2020 for $26.5 million. It's now assessed at much less, $24 million. And there's this. 3 years before Metro Vancouver bought the structure, it sold for only $15 million. The warehouse is located on 4 acres at 2751 Production Way. Photos taken inside reveal the vast space. Union spokesperson Bill Thielman says just one small area is being rented.
10: When you look at something like this, where you spend $26 million for a building that uses only 20 or 25% maximum of the space there, and the rest of it is wasted, you kind of figure out how you can go wrong with something like the North Shore Wastewater Treatment Program, where you've got massive multi-billion dollar overruns and taxpayers are footing the bill.
9: Metro Vancouver responded, the building is currently in use, in part by a tenant, in part for operations, and required for future operational needs. Metro Vancouver paid fair market price for the property, which was validated by an independent third-party professional appraisal. As for the strike, no talks are planned as Metro Vancouver's outside workers continue their rotating job action. Catherine Urquhart, Global News.
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11: In Surrey, watch for a stall on Highway 99 heading northbound before Highway 91 near Mud Bay. The bus lane is blocked. A stall in Abbotsford, Highway 1 westbound after Cole Road is impacting the left lane. Expect heavy delays. And if you're taking the ferries today, Tawasin to Duke Point has a 2-sailing wait. They're ticketing the 4:30. 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In the CKNW Traffic Center, I'm Ian Wilson.
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4: Now the Global Sky Tracker weather: mix of sun and cloud today with a high of 25. Tonight a few clouds, low of 13. Tomorrow mainly cloudy, chance of showers in the morning, high of 18, low of 9. Outside CKNW in downtown Vancouver, it's 18 degrees and partly cloudy. Now the business news: up 32, TSX up 180, Canadian dollar trading higher 72.49 cents US. 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I'm John Strait.

0: It's what's happening right now. 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
1: There is nothing, like nothing, like having a full car land on you from the air. I freaking felt it. It landed on me and everything went black. And that is when I processed dying. My mind went to, does my husband know where I left my will? My 2-year-old daughter will never see her mother again.
2: Okay, that is the voice of my next guest, Tiana Taylor. Tiana is a Vancouver mom who was involved in a horrifying car crash. You heard her describing it there when another vehicle went airborne and landed on top of her vehicle. Tiana suffered serious head injuries, including injuries to her eyes and a brain injury. She is still recovering. And Tiana is now documenting her experience with ICBC's no-fault auto insurance system on social media. I recommend this video series to you. 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And Tiana's videos have already been viewed more than 100,000 times just in the last few days. And I'm very pleased to welcome Tiana to the show. Tiana, thank you very much for coming on today.
1: Thank you so much for shining a light on my story.
2: You're welcome, Tiana. Thank you for doing it. I'm very sorry that this has happened to you. Let's go back to the beginning here. Can you please, when did this accident happen? Where and when did it happen?
1: Yeah, so this was October 2023. I remember distinctly I left work early because I wanted to see my daughter, who was 2 at the time. And I was driving down a very quiet road. We were all going pretty slow, about 10 kilometers an hour. And I remember seeing a car from the opposite lane that going the opposite way. And he was just out of control speeding. It was shocking how fast he was going. And then I watched as the car just lost control. He flipped in the air and I watched as it landed on me from the air. And at that point, everything went black. As you heard in that audio, I believed that I died and I was processing that. And what brought me back is that the airbag exploded in my face. It brought me back, but then everything was black and I was fully blind and I had to, you know, I couldn't get out of the car or anything. And so essentially this vehicle that hit me from above rolled over and then also had locked me in from the left side so I couldn't get out. And then as a result, I hit the car in front of me, the car behind me hit me as well. So it was just not a normal accident at all. It was brutal.
2: Yeah, no, it sounds horrifying. And as you described it, you thought you were dying, right?
1: Yeah. I mean, I believe that I died for a split second there because the number of thoughts that I had and what I was processing and just not feeling in my body, in comparison to how fast the airbag then went off and you know, blew up in my face. I believe that I was out for sure.
2: Let's talk about your recovery. Like what kind of injuries did you suffer?
1: Oh, the list is very long. But I mean, the main ones are, I have a traumatic brain injury, post-concussion symptoms, which is really the worst of it all. I was left fully blind for months and without certainty that my vision would come back. I now have permanent vision loss in my right eye. And then on, you know, it's all the symptoms that kind of go with that. And then there was, of course, all the, you know, physical pain and injuries and everything else that comes with it. But the brain injury and the vision loss has been the worst.
2: Okay. Let's talk about ICBC now, Tiana, and the no fault auto insurance system here you've been dealing with and you've been documenting on TikTok. What was your first contact with ICBC and what did they tell you?
1: Yeah, so they called me to tell me that the driver actually had a dash cam. They watched the footage. I couldn't have it. I still haven't seen it to this day. But they watched the footage. They can confirm he was distracted driving. He was fully at fault. But because it's no-fault insurance, there's nothing I can do about it. Those were the actual words from the woman that called me. And she said that we would have the same benefits. And she said, don't worry, though, it's enhanced care. So, right. You know, we'll make sure to take care of you. And that was the very first call.
2: Right. This is the way that no fault works, that you can't hire a lawyer and sue for pain and suffering like you could under the previous system. Under no fault, they call it enhanced care, is the term the government uses. So let's talk about the care that you've received. Can you talk a little bit about that? Like, what kind of impact has this had, the injuries had on your life and your career, and what kind of care have you received from ICBC?
1: Yeah, I mean, I would say it's lack of care. And I think, like, to me, this is what's the most frustrating, and what I feel like the general public has no awareness of, is there's nothing you can do. If they have policies, but they can just choose to not give you a benefit just because they don't want to. And there's literally nothing you can do about it. So I was left, like, again, I was fully blind. I didn't get the help. Like, nobody came to my house to help me figure out, you know, if I need to get food. Well, I'm blind. So how am I going to navigate going to the fridge, getting food, making food? I'm just sitting on the couch all day. There were emergency medical appointments that I had to make. I didn't have help getting to those appointments. There was just, just no help to begin with. And then constant denial of necessary supports that would have helped my recovery. So for example, with childcare, they claim that, hey, if you were a full-time caregiver to your child, they will give you compensation so that you can hire somebody to help, right? Because I physically could not take care of my two-year-old. They did not give me that. Instead, they said, so I was self-employed, and they said, because you were working hours, you don't count as a full-time caregiver. My daughter was not in daycare. I took care of her every day, but being self-employed, you have flexible work hours, and she was with me during work calls. And it doesn't count. So I only get $159 a week for childcare, which is equivalent to minimal after school care. It does not replace my lost caregiving capacity, on the daily, evening, and weekend needs like I was doing. In terms of, medical supplies, they say that they'll cover medical supplies for you. That is absolutely not true, because there's many medical supplies, devices that I was denied for, despite the fact that I had like multiple practitioners, including my doctor, recommending certain medical devices, and they just denied it, and there was nothing I could do about it.
2: I find that extraordinary. Like, so your doctor, or you've had this horrifying injury, this terrible car crash, you're blind, you got a brain injury. What kind of medical devices were your doctors recommending that they wouldn't pay for you?
1: Yeah, so I had a neuropsychologist who specialized in this, and he sent so many urgent letters saying, if we don't do this specific type of therapy and get this specific type of brain-related device that's been proven to work, she's not going to, like, she won't be able to recover to her full capacity. And that was denied. Even something like, a sleep tracker, because I was the concussion, I left me like just falling asleep constantly throughout the day without even realizing it.
2: What is a sleep tracker? What does that do?
1: Yeah, so it just monitors how, like, when your body falls asleep, how much sleep it's getting, if you're having REM sleep or not. And there was so much trauma at the time, for a year after that accident, and a lot of issues with the sleep that was affecting my cognitive abilities and abilities to make appointments. And so my occupational therapist recommended that it was necessary to track something like that. Even my doctor was like, it's necessary for us to know and understand what's going on with you with the sleep stuff so that we can fix it. And it's not that expensive, but again, like ICBC just denied, and it didn't matter if there were medical records or requests proving it. They can just say no, and there's nothing you can do about it.
2: Okay. Yeah. Tiana, let me jump in there. We'll fit in a very short break here, and then we'll have a few more moments on the other side as we continue Tiana's story. Tiana Taylor is my guest, talking about her recovery from a a horrifying car crash you heard Tiana describe there. She suffered blindness and a brain injury. Her experience with ICBC's no-fault auto insurance system, she's documenting all of it on TikTok, which I recommend the videos to you. They're very powerful, more than 100,000 views on TikTok just this week alone. Tiana Taylor is my guest. Take a break. We got more after this. Don't go anywhere.
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2: All right, welcome back to my discussion now with Tiana Taylor. Tiana is a mom who suffered an absolutely horrifying car crash. She was seriously injured. She suffered a head injury, a blindness. She's still recovering from her injuries. Tiana has been documenting her experience with ICBC's no-fault auto insurance system on social media. At ICBC Claims Diary on TikTok is where you can find the videos. Been over 100,000 views on her videos this week alone. Tiana, thank you for continuing the discussion here. So let's talk about where you're at right now. Like, as I'm listening to you, you sound good to me. Like, you sound like you're very articulate. But I know you say that you're still having symptoms, right, that's affecting your ability to care for your daughter, for example, right? Can you tell me about that?
1: Yeah, so I mean, and this is the frustration. If you have a brain injury, it's an invisible injury. Like, my disability is not speech related. It's not, and I'm not paraplegic. That's not my disability. My disability is related to my cognitive functioning, and all the symptoms that come with that are honestly horrific. I would have rather broken bones. So I like right now, I can't. There's no way that I can work. Writing and reading emails is near impossible for me. The cognitive fatigue that I feel, like the severe migraine and cognitive fatigue where I have to then be bedridden, happens within like a, you know, if I have a 1 hour of just alone time with my child, I have to be bedridden the rest of the day. And I can't do any more. Even when it comes to, you know, attending family functions, like having noise, being in conversation, like right now, you and I talking, I'm going to have to lay down, after this conversation. So it's really limited with the cognitive stuff. And I'm, in terms of where I'm at, like, I don't have the support that I need to have in order to be able to recover. So I can't even see the practitioners I need to see and work on that because I'm not even there yet. I'm not even medically stabilized.
2: Do you have any legal options here? Like, have you ever spoke to a lawyer about this? Are there any legal options here?
1: Yeah, so no is the short answer. And again, this is what the no fault, they did this on purpose. I called 30 different lawyers. Each of them said they would love to take on my case, but there's literally nothing they can do because of the policy. I did get a family lawyer who just out of the kindness of his heart took on my case, and it made no effect. My adjuster would ignore his emails, my emails and his emails as well, on purpose. She admitted to that. It literally did nothing. So I can't sue ICBC. I can't sue the driver. I can only put in, you know, civil resolution tribunal claim and hope for the best. But even with that, you don't actually end up getting what you you should be able to get out of it.
2: Why have you decided to go public with your story?
1: Because the public needs to know what they signed up for. That was a false statement. They didn't sign up for it. We were kind of forced into this new policy. I mean, you can see from like the hundreds of comments on my videos, people have no idea in BC that they can't sue anymore. They're just happy, oh, it's enhanced care benefits. And, you know, I get all of these benefits that are promised. That's not true. And that's not guaranteed. You don't get more than what you would get if you were able to sue for a settlement, if you have real serious injuries. And I think the public deserves to know that they are incredibly at risk every time they get on the road because they're not properly protected. And that's the purpose of the account.
2: Mm-hmm. Do you think, what's your sort of bottom line opinion of this ICBC no-fault auto insurance system? I mean, do you think people should be allowed to hire a lawyer again to sue?
1: Absolutely. I think we deserve rights. I mean, what's the point of paying for insurance if you're not actually protected or covered? And the stories that people are sharing on my videos, it's just inhumane. It's inhumane. It's criminal. What people are experiencing now and just not having any other option for recourse. So I think that we all need to take a firmer stance and vocalize how horrific this new system is. And hopefully we get some change because there are people who have been left paraplegic people who've lost their loved ones and they're not getting what they deserve to be getting.
2: Tiana, thank you very much for coming on and sharing your story today. I'm very sorry that this has happened to you. And I wish you all the best on your continuing recovery. And I certainly recommend your videos to the listeners. Thanks for coming on today.
1: Thank you.
2: It's Tiana Taylor. Thank you, Tiana. I think she cut out just a bit at the end. Tiana Taylor, a brain injury victim. The crash that she describes is a really disturbing, horrifying thing to listen to. I recommend her videos on TikTok there. At ICBC Claims Diary is where to find it on TikTok at 100,000 views just in the few days that it's been up. Appreciate the time. Okay, we take a break. We come back on the other side. When we come back, the latest on the Iran war. U.S. President Donald Trump said 5 days ago a peace deal with Iran had been largely negotiated, but the two sides have since exchange military strikes. There are new developments to tell you about live to Washington, D.C. Next.
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32: 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Good morning. I'm Darius Sargar.

0: retail space with over 100 brands. To mark the occasion, the opening will have free food for customers. It will also include the highly anticipated Time Out Market, featuring 18 kitchens from local eateries like Down Low Fried Chicken and Lunch Lady. Although customers will have access to shop today, the whole mall will not be completed until 2029. The project did face a series of setbacks, with it originally scheduled to open in 2025. There's about 2,000 extra parking stalls. There's also an offload space that people can go to that's going to be open for the first 4 days. And the Canada Line is not too far away for customers to avoid some of that traffic.
1: A tattoo shop owner in Kelowna is suing a group of outreach workers after he says they posted defamatory statements on social media. Global's Claudia Van Emmerich is hearing from Donovan Moore.
2: Real world harm has been caused this business, my reputation. We're going to stand up against that. And so we're taking these individuals to court.
3: On May 16th, Moore says he went out the shop's back door after a tattoo artist and client complained of a strong smoke odor.
2: There was a couple of people sitting there with their hoods on, drug paraphernalia all over the stoop in front of them. And I pretty aggressively swept my right foot and kicked their stuff off the sidewalk.
3: Moments later, he says outreach workers arrived, accusing him of assaulting vulnerable people by kicking them.
4: Was there any physical contact between you and the people that were outside?
2: No.
3: The society did not respond to Global News. One person named in the suit sent an email stating, "What I witnessed caused me concern because the interaction was aggressive and escalated very quickly." Moore also posted his own video to social media, hoping to clear his name and draw attention to challenges businesses are facing.
2: Constant theft, vandalism, violence, assaults, and disorder. I've been bear sprayed, hit with hammers.
3: Crime and social disorder that for many, he says, have become impossible to manage.
2: We've way past the breaking point. The breaking point is years ago.
3: Claudia Van Emmerich, Global News, Kelowna.
1: Michael Bublé has said he's proud to stand for Canada with a performance at the World Cup opener on June 12th in Toronto. He couldn't share any details on the headlining performance.
5: It's funny, Katy Perry called me the other day and she asked me the same question. She did. She said, "Do you know what's happening?" And I said, "Not yet. I have a meeting coming up next week." I think it's the same for her. You can imagine just how proud I am as a Canadian to show up and represent.
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6: In Surrey, watch for a stall on Highway 99 heading northbound before Highway 91 near Mud Bay in the bus lane. Then a stall in Abbotsford for Highway 1 westbound after Cole Road. The left lane is blocked. Expect heavy delays. And if you're taking the ferries today, Tawasin to Duke Point has a 2 sailing wait. 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In the CKNW Traffic Center, I'm Ian Wilson.
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9: All right, let's talk about the latest on the conflict in the Middle East now. The USA versus Iran oil shipment still stalled through the Strait of Hormuz. Now, U.S. President Donald Trump said 5 days ago that a peace deal with Iran had been largely negotiated, but the two sides have exchanged military strikes since then. Now, there are new developments to tell you about here now. Multiple media reports citing a potential 60-day extension of the ceasefire while discussions continue over the Iran's nuclear program here. U.S. President Donald Trump, though, has yet to approve the deal. So there's a lot going on here right now behind the scenes. I've got Dave Leventhal standing by to discuss in Washington. First, let's have a listen to this report. ABC News.
10: Tonight, the U.S. launching new strikes on Iran, targeting a military site and Iranian drones that were threatening U.S. forces near the Strait of Hormuz.
11: Last night was incredible.
10: It comes just hours after President Trump, fresh off a string of Republican primary victories, insisted November's midterm election will not have any impact on his strategy to end the war in Iran.
11: They thought they were going to outweigh me. You know, we'll outweigh him. He's got the midterms.

0: I don't care about the midterms.
1: You've said that you're in no rush to make a deal, but with gas prices that are still high across the country, people are paying more for travel. Does that give you more urgency to make a deal? Why doesn't it?
0: Well, I'll tell you, the primary urgency I have, I said this, it wasn't covered properly, but the primary urgency is that we can't let Iran have a nuclear weapon.
2: Okay, the latest right now, multiple media reports about a potential 60-day ceasefire extension here while negotiations continue over Iran's nuclear program. Trump has not signed off on this deal yet. Iran's leadership also has not signed off, according to some reports. A potential agreement would require fully reopening the Strait of Hormuz without tolls. Iran must remove mines from the waterways within 30 days. In return, the United States would end a blockade of Iranian ports. Okay, a lot going on here. Let's go live to Washington, D.C. now for more. Dave Leventhal is my guest. Dave is an investigative reporter in Washington, D.C., senior editor at Notus.org. His work has appeared in Time Magazine, Rolling Stone, Politico, among other news outlets. Dave, thanks for taking the time.
3: Hey, my pleasure, Mike. Good to be back with you.
2: Likewise. Thanks a lot for doing it, Dave. Okay, what can you tell us what's going on right now? It sounds like there's a lot going on here behind the scenes.
3: There sure is a flurry of activity. And I think, Mike, sometimes to inform the present moment, especially with so much swirl and chaos and tumult and turbulence, you have to go back even just a few weeks or a few months to use sort of a measuring stick to measure this moment. And I think a good one to go to would be March 6th. Well, what happened on March 6th? Well, Donald Trump at that point, he said, and I paraphrase here, that there's not going to be a deal with Iran except with, quote, unconditional surrender. Okay. We're saying again, right, unconditional surrender. And here we are today. We're talking about negotiations. The bombs are still flying. The missiles are still flying. There are massive questions as to whether the United States, through its military effort, has done anything materially to affect Iran's nuclear program, which is a core reason why the United States launched its attack on Iran in February of this year in the first place. But one thing that is not on the table right now is unconditional surrender. The United States knows that it has a major problem here in the sense that Iran is not giving up. It's not going away. It's not rolling over. And it's willing, seemingly, to play the long game and to use time, which it thinks it has on its side, to, yes, endure a whole lot of pain economically and otherwise, but do so to have the current regime stay in power, to have its country go forward as it is independently without the United States involvement. So this is really what we're talking about here, is that the United States is trying to find a solution to a problem that is so far beyond that milepost just almost 3 months ago.
2: Okay, speaking of Dave Leventhal in Washington, D.C., latest on the Middle East and the reports out today about a potential possible 60-day ceasefire extension while talks continue over Tehran's nuclear program. Let's talk about the Strait of Hormuz for a minute, Dave, because Trump has said repeatedly that he wants the Strait of Hormuz completely reopened, toll-free travel through the Strait for all international vessels. And this appears to be a sticking point here, especially with the price of gas rising the way it has in the United States. And yeah, we're getting hosed at the gas pump here too. Let's have a listen to Trump here talking about the Strait of Hormuz. And listen to what he says about the country of Oman, which is a U.S. ally in the Middle East. And there have been suggestions that could Oman have imposed some sort of tariffs or tolls for people going through the Strait of Hormuz. And he had some tough talk for Oman on that. Let's listen. Here's Trump.
0: The Strait's going to be open to everybody. It's,
1: and who would control
0: it? It's international waters. Nobody's going to control it. We're going to watch over it. We'll watch over it. But nobody's going to control it. That's part of the negotiation that we have. They would like to control it. Nobody's going to control it. It's international waters, and Oman will behave just like everybody else, so we'll have to blow them up. They understand that. They'll be fine.
2: Okay, so the Strait of Hormuz will be open to everyone. No one's going to control it. Oman better behave themselves, or we'll blow them up. Dave, what is the status of this? Like, how critical is reopening that waterway?
3: Well, speaking about the waterway specifically, it long has been international waters, and
2: right,
3: you know, kind of the biggest. So Donald Trump is making a point that is of grave concern to many, many, many shipping companies and the corporations and companies and the people that rely on the products that are shipped through the strait. Much of that is energy, but also petroleum products that create any number of many, many things that we use, whether it be plastics or polymers, et cetera. But the point here is that if the strait was to be tolled, if the strait was limited in a way going forward, that could potentially have a spillover effect on other places all around the world. What if China wanted to say, oh, well, we're going to close off part of our waters here because of a situation in Taiwan? Or what if the United States wanted to say, oh, we're going to close off some of our waters because of Cuba? Yeah, you could see how the spillover effect, no water pun intended here, could be massive. And it could be very detrimental to international trade on a major, major level. But speaking to what the president said about Oman, I mean, this is a country that is neutral in so many ways. It is very peaceful. Perhaps one of the most peaceful, if not the most peaceful country in the Middle East. This has not been a country that has in any way, shape, or form been belligerent toward the United States. It is an ally of the United States. So some very strange comments, I think, by any fair measure that the president had about being belligerent against ally of the United States. Now, is the United States going to bomb Oman? I think that is highly, highly unlikely. And anyone who I've talked to about it thinks the same. But it just shows how the situation is a tinderbox, and that the president of the United States seems to sometimes be flailing around saying things that a lot of people in his own administration don't think are particularly helpful in the moment.
2: Okay. Final question for you, Dave. A lot going on here with these reports of a potential 60-day ceasefire extension pending more negotiations. What are you watching for most closely here in the hours and days ahead?
3: Well, 60-day ceasefire would basically bring us back to where we were before, which was a ceasefire and a very creaky one at that, where there had been moments of pugilism between Iran and the United States. And a ceasefire is only as good as the fire ceasing, and that hasn't really been the case for an extended period of time during the now about 7 weeks since a initial ceasefire was first put in place. So I think anyone is going to think that fewer bombs dropping and missiles being shot off is a good thing and a great thing, but it very much speaks to the idea that both sides are looking for more time. The United States is buying itself more time with something like this, and that an end to hostilities, an end to the war, a final negotiation that would create a treaty or an armistice of some sort is seemingly not in hand or anywhere close there too.
2: Okay, Dave, another busy day for you. Thanks for taking the time for us.
3: My pleasure, Mike. Thank you.
2: Okay, that's Dave Leventhal in Washington, D.C., senior editor, notus.org. I'm always grateful for his time. Final break on the show. We got lots more coming up on the other side. First, though, a quick reminder for you. It's your chance to win big while supporting a great cause. 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You must be 19 plus to play. All right, lots more coming up on the other side. Jill Bennett has a jam-packed show. I'll check in with Jill. Do not miss the mic drop coming up next, too. It's all next. Don't go anywhere.
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2: All right. Please send me an email about anything you hear on the show, mike@cknw.com. We talked today about the crackdown on e-scooters in Burnaby, and man, I got a ton of emails about that one today. A lot of people say that they think these e-scooters are dangerous, that the laws on e-scooters are not being effectively enforced, and they want to see more restrictions. Now, what did they do in Burnaby? Well, they have banned those e-scooters on major roads and highways in Burnaby, unless there is a separated bike lane, then they would be allowed. And I'll tell you, this comes after you had two little kids were seriously injured while riding an e-scooter in Burnaby earlier this month. They were hit by a car. These kids are just 9 and 11 years old. Serious injuries here. Really hoping for those kids and their family here for a full recovery. But this was after that happened. Burnaby moved

0: Mic drop. Can't stop the mic
1: drop. Did you hear that?
0: Wow. I don't believe it.
2: You can say that again.
3: Why do you say that?
4: Don't say something you'll regret later.
5: There is a minimum age. You've got to be 16 years old to ride an e-scooter. Those little kids that just got hurt, of course, underage, you must wear a helmet. There is a speed limit, the maximum motor speed, 25 kilometers an hour. There are restrictions on where you can use these e-scooters. Do you think, Tara, that a lot of e-scooters are ignoring the rules and breaking the law?
6: Well, I yes and no. I believe there's definitely a subset of parents that are of the mindset that it's not going to happen to them. Let me raise my kids and, you know, stay out of it. But then I also believe that the government is kind of, the silly thing is they've just added a line of text to a website that parents aren't reading to begin with. So we go into stores and see that these e-scooters have an age stamp on them that says 12 plus. So the parents think in their head, well, this is clearly okay for 12 plus. That means my kid can ride it. They're not factoring in that there may be bylaws or rules or whatever that they need to follow because it hasn't made it to them. A lot of parents are not visiting, you know, the city website or the provincial website. They're just not getting the information to them quickly enough.

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11: Global News, to noon, good afternoon. I'm Darius Zargar. We begin with breaking news. Heartache for the Montreal Canadiens fans. Four-time Stanley Cup champion Claude Lemieux has died. Lemieux was just honored at the Bell Centre on Monday, carrying a ceremonial ceremonial torch on the ice before the Canadiens game three playoff matchup against the Carolina Hurricanes. He broke into the NHL with the Montreal Canadiens in 1983 and helped the club win the Stanley Cup in 1986. The gritty winger also captured championships with New Jersey and Colorado. Lemieux died at age 60. Federal officials say the start to this year's wildfire season has been slow compared to 2025, but that the overall risk still remains high. The Canadian Interagency Forest Fire Center is reporting 65 active wildfires across the country. Six are classified as out of control. The highest risk areas are in BC and the Northwest Territories. Southern portions of the prairies are believed to be more at risk in July, while Ontario and Quebec are more at risk in August. A new research poll has found the majority of British Columbians are feeling gloomy about the economy. The online survey found 62% rate the province's economic conditions as bad or very bad, while only 33% see them as positive. And there isn't much optimism looking forward. 41% expect the economy to decline, 38% think it will stay the same, and just 14% predict an improvement. British Columbians are pretty much evenly split when it comes to assessing their household finances, with 49% calling them good or very good, and 48% saying they are bad. Prime Minister Mark Carney is speaking to a group of business leaders in New York City this morning.
12: We see a very clear path to doubling our what is the lowest cost energy effectively in the OECD of the major economies, doubling that grid, doubling it without emissions materially. We see a very clear path to expanding our energy exports, which are the cheapest natural gas effectively in the world, certainly landed in the United States, and the cheapest oil exports that the U.S. can get, plus on the critical mineral side. So part of a structural solution, Canada, we have it, we're going to benefit from it, but it is part of a potential structural solution in a new partnership with the U.S.
11: Carney meeting with CEOs, entrepreneurs, and business leaders in the Big Apple to pitch Canada as an investment destination. Back in BC, a Ladner woman who killed her mother 2.5 years ago has now been sentenced.
13: Preeti Panesar pleaded guilty to second-degree murder in the death of her mother, but was found not criminally responsible due to a mental disorder. This was a joint submission from both Crown and Defense. Back in December of 2023, Sarbjeet Panesar died of blunt force trauma. She was killed in the Ladner home she and her daughter Preeti Panesar shared. Preeti was 28 years old at the time of the murder. Both mother and daughter suffered from schizophrenia, but the daughter was undiagnosed. The court heard how the daughter had delusions that her mother was going to harm her. Preeti's sister wept when she read a victim impact statement in court of their mother. She said, "I miss her and the small random moments throughout the day when something that reminds me of her." Regarding her sister, she said, "I want my sister to know that I love you and I forgive you." She added, "I feel so guilty and responsible for not doing more or recognizing what was happening." Preeti Panesar has been in a forensic hospital. Defense saying she is making progress. Panesar chose not to speak in court. Grace Key, Global News.
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14: In Surrey, watch out for a stall on Highway 99 heading northbound before Highway 91 near Mud Bay. The bus lane is blocked. Then a crash in Abbotsford for McDougall Ave and South Fraser Way. Crews are on scene. 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
11: Now to the Global Sky Tracker weather. A mix of sun and cloud today, a high of 20 degrees, 25 degrees inland. Tonight there's going to be a few clouds, a low of 13. Tomorrow for Friday, it'll be mainly cloudy, a chance of showers 2 in the morning, a high of 18 degrees and a low of 9. For the weekend, Saturday, Sunday and Monday, it's going to be a mix of sun and cloud, a high of 20 degrees and a low of 8. And downtown Vancouver, It's 19 degrees. Now to the CKNW Business News. The Dow is holding lower at 77.9. The TSX also down. The Canadian dollar trading at 72.5 cents U.S. Global News Time is 12:05. I'm Darius Zargar.
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11: For being with us on this Thursday. It is May 28th. Things just got busy within the last half hour. A Supreme Court of Canada ruling came down. I know BC's Attorney General has been asked about this. We're going to be talking about it a little bit later on in the show, so stay tuned. It has to do with the Cowichan ruling. That is the Cowichan Tribes case and that ruling that involves a portion of the city of Richmond. So lots to get to on that front. We're also on the show today going to be revisiting something that got a lot of calls yesterday, and that was Burnaby moving forward with new rules when it comes to electric kick scooters. And a lot of listeners saying not only are those needed in Burnaby, they are needed elsewhere. But we are starting when it comes to our democracy and our privacy, and we are talking about this, for a number of reasons. One, when we talked a while ago at the last show of Stephen Colbert, one of the comments that was made about that was calling into question democracy in the United States. And I always love getting email from listeners. A lot of people emailed saying, yes, that is important, but what about democracy in Canada? What about our rights in Canada? So we are going to talk about that, and specifically talking about a bill known as Bill C-22.
19: Canada already has an effective, transparent system where law enforcement can apply to the courts for reasonable assistance orders subject to judicial oversight.
11: That was Jeanette Patel, the Director of Government Affairs and Public Policy at Google Canada. And Jeanette Patel was speaking to the House of Commons Standing Committee on Public Safety and National Security. Well, joining me now is Murray Rankin. You will likely recognize that name. Murray Rankin was an MP for many years. He has also been an intelligence watchdog head. He served as well as Vice Chair of the Standing Committee on Justice and Human Rights. Murray Rankin, thank you for being with us today.
20: My pleasure.
11: You've written about this and talked specifically about this lawful access bill, or what is also known as Bill C-22. Before we get into some of the concerns that you raised about this, can you give us a kind of the Coles Notes version? What exactly is Bill C-22, the Lawful Access Act?
20: Well, thanks for that. I actually testified to the committee that's studying the bill on Tuesday night here in Ottawa. The Lawful Access Bill was tagged on to Bill C-2, the Strong Borders Act, one of the first bills that Prime Minister Carney's government brought forward. It did not do well in the court of public opinion or politically, and the government withdrew that bill. And I was pleased that they asked me to moderate sessions among the various stakeholders to see if we could amend the bill in such a way that it might pass muster in Parliament. So we had meetings with civil liberties groups, with the RCMP, with the telecommunications people, the electronics service providers, and we ended up with a report that I wrote recommending a number of things to fix the bill. I'm pleased the government accepted most of those recommendations. They reintroduced it as Bill C-22, and that's the bill that's currently being studied. What lawful access means is making sure that the technology that we now, that criminals now use, or people in the espionage, foreign interference world, that the police are able to go after those people with modern tools. So much of the work, as you know, is now done in digital form. You're on your iPhones, using all sorts of different ways to hide their activity. And the police, quite frankly, are hobbled. They don't have the tools to do the job. And that is what this bill is designed to address.
1: All right. So does the bill address that? Because I know some of the concerns about this bill have been about the ability of police as well as intelligence agencies, things like CSIS, to get that information, to be kind of ahead of things. But does the bill, is the bill able to achieve that without going too far when it comes to the privacy and the rights of Canadians?
20: That's exactly the struggle. That's you've put your finger on, obviously, the conflict. We want to make sure the police have the tools, but they also have to be compliant with the Charter of Rights and Freedoms, which makes sure that unlawful seizures are not part of our Canadian democracy. And we have to get the balance right. I believe, and I've said publicly, that I believe this bill does that. But I also need people to know that the minister has made clear that he's open to amendments to make it better. As I said, there were several amendments that found their way into Bill C-22 from before. And I think your listeners need to know that this is the ninth attempt, believe it or not, to get it right in Canada. All of our allies, all of the so-called Five Eyes, that is partners in the national security space, have laws like this. And all of the G7 allies have a lawful access regime that's a 21st century regime. And Canada, quite frankly, has to step up and do its part, because we share intelligence, as you know, with other allies, and they share it with us. But we don't have the tools. And I know extortion is a big issue in Surrey, and these tools are absolutely vital to do the job. And so I'm hopeful that the bill will pass. But as I say, I hope that the government will accept amendments, which I think are being brought forward over the next 2 days by opposition parties. And the government, I think, itself is going to make some suggested changes. We just got to get that balance you spoke of right.
1: Have the other countries found a way to get it right? When you talk about the Five Eyes, when you talk about our allies that already have this legislation, these laws in place, have they found that balance? Or if they have, is that not something Canada could look at that and take from that?
20: I think they have found it. France is a great example. They have a very progressive regime, but it's been approved by its very, very aggressive privacy regulator there. And other countries like the United Kingdom, the United States, Australia, they've all managed. And so, yes, they have, and we can learn from that. But we have a very, and we should be proud of this as Canadians, we have a very strong Charter of Rights and Freedoms. And some of the cases that have gone to the Supreme Court have really made it difficult for police to do their job, because there's been that balance you spoke of has definitely tilted toward privacy protection, and we should be pleased with that. But on the other hand, we need to make sure that the police have the tools that CSIS and RCMP have the tools to deal with the very real threats that Canadians are facing.
1: I played a very quick clip from Jeanette Patel with Google Canada, and Jeanette Patel spoke to that House of Commons Standing Committee, because I know the tech giants have also weighed in on this and talked about encrypted services. People might have signal and know how that works. They also talked about this one-year metadata retention clause. And I think I saw you saying that that hadn't really come up. So is that something that needs to be addressed?
20: Let's talk about each of those things, because they're both, I think, you put your finger on the two key issues that seem to be remaining under discussion actively. Like when we had the sessions I moderated, Google and Apple and some of the other telcos were very anxious to make sure that there was a definition of what they call systemic vulnerability. That is, that the government wouldn't be able to force the Googles and Apples of the world to open their encryption. They don't. What they said was, please put a definition of what we call systemic vulnerability into the act. So the government put that definition into the act. And of course, as technology, as you know, is changing so quickly, there's also the requirement that we negotiate the details in regulations under that broad definition in the statute. Now, if the minister has said that if that definition doesn't do the trick, we're aligned with what Google wants. The government doesn't want to create any back doors to avoid encryption or anything of the sort. So if we haven't got it right, the government said, then let's fix it. And that challenges out there, and hopefully the amendments that I believe are going to be forthcoming will address the encryption piece. Now, on the metadata piece that you talk about, I think your listeners need to know that we're not talking at all about what people say in their emails, letting the police have that without a warrant. They're not talking about your web browsing history. We're not talking about your social media activity. What we're talking about is, what telephone numbers called what telephone numbers, and what location were those people at. Those are things that are critically important for modern law enforcement. I can in the horrible problems we've had of in Surrey with extortion. If a shot is fired in the middle of the night or at a car, there's no witnesses. It's difficult to establish who might be responsible. But metadata could identify the individuals who have been there, because we might know what their telephone number was. We need that metadata, and we need it to be retained for some period of time. 90 days now, the police say, look, modern crime, we need, if we have a network of people, we need to take the time to figure out that network, and that's not going to be done necessarily in 3 months. So the government's put down 1 year. Well, that's the same time as the UK has. It's 2 years in Australia. It's 1 year in France. It happens to be 10 months in Sweden. I don't know what the right exact number is, but it's certainly more than the current law permits. And so, again, let's get that balance right. But metadata is important for the reasons I've just said, and it's part of what the bill has to address.
1: And one final question on this. So how close do you think we are to finding a bill that, like the other countries who have figured this out, that would work for Canadians, finds that balance, doesn't infringe on their Charter of Rights and Freedoms, gives police the powers they need? Are we close to getting there?
20: I think we are, and I'm optimistic that we're going to get it right. We've tried so many times before and got it wrong. Courts have told us that. And now I think the bill has tweaked in C-22, and then hopefully some of the changes that are being proposed by the opposition that are trying to improve the bill as well, I think we can get to the right balance for Canadians. It has to be compliant with the Charter. That's our challenge, but It's a good challenge. We should be trying to meet that standard. I think we're almost there, and I'm hopeful, Jill, that we'll get it right this time.
1: Murray Rankin, we will leave it there for today. Thank you for coming on the show and for talking more about this.
20: My pleasure.
1: That is Murray Rankin. He is a former New Democrat MP. He also sat as the vice chair of the Standing Committee on Justice and Human Rights, and has also been part of the Intelligence Watchdog, the head of the Intelligence Watchdog. So lots happening with Bill C-22. I want to get your thoughts on this. I get that we are talking about a bill, but what it really comes down to, again, privacy, Charter of Rights and Freedoms. What are your thoughts on this? Have you been paying attention to this? There are a number of bills, and we're actually going to talk about this more on the show tomorrow, a number of bills that have been raising concerns about privacy, about government and law enforcement overreach. When you hear about this and striking that balance, are you confident Canada can do that? I'm going to open up the phone lines, *9898 and 604-280-9898. We'll open up the lines and take your calls coming up next.
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22: Just one problem on the go right now. Crews are on scene to a crash out in Abbotsford on McDougall Avenue and South Fraser Way. You can expect delays in all directions through there. 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Learn more at jumpstart.canadiantire.ca. I'm Trish Jewison in the CKNW Traffic Centre.
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1: Well, the phone lines are open, *9898-604-280-9898. Talking about what has become a bit of a controversial bill, Bill C-22, the Lawful Access Act. And my guest just before the break, lawyer, former New Democrat MP Murray Rankin, he has been advising on this, saying, yes, it is difficult, but there needs to be that balance between police having the tools they need and without those tools infringing on our rights and freedoms. Well, let's see what you have to say about this on the open line. We'll start with Darcy in Abbotsford. Go ahead.
24: Oh, hi, Jill. I'm very concerned about this Bill 22. Murray, all the countries that Murray listed that have similar laws like this are extreme left-wing countries, and this government that we have now has proven that they don't really care about our Charter of Rights. I mean, look what they did to the truck convoy and what they're still trying to convict a few people for over that. I really don't like it. It's too left-wing for me.
1: All right, Darcy, thank you for that call. I appreciate that. So let's try and get everybody who's calling in on the lines. Let's go to Mike in Vancouver. Mike, go ahead.
25: Hi. I disagree with the 22. I think if you want to know what I'm doing, where I'm going, and what numbers I'm dialing, get a warrant. Other than that, I clearly will say this: just because other countries do it doesn't make it right. And your due diligence on this bill is very important. That's all I have to say. Thank you.
1: Mike, thank you for that. So I agree with you. And it's not as though we should be cutting and pasting because another country is doing it. But my question to Murray Rankin was, can we learn from them, right or wrong? Have they made mistakes? Have they done things right? But I get your point. I agree with you. Just because somebody else is doing it does not mean that we should adopt it here in Canada. Let's go to Ian on the North Shore. Ian, go ahead.
26: Hey, Jill. You know, human rights are a limitation on the power of the state, and for good reason. Governments, particularly the Liberal government that we have now, they talk a big game about rights. Prime Minister Carney will go out there and say, we will always defend a woman's right to choose. And of course, he's talking about reproductive rights. But he does not support a woman's right to choose how, when, and if to defend her life and the life of her children. We're dealing with this topic on technology today. And the Liberals are also not interested in property rights because they're going hell-bent on trying to take the property from law-abiding firearms owners, and they may or may not compensate you. So this government talks a big game, but it's a scam.
1: Ian, thank you for that call as well. Some good calls on this topic. We do have to stop there. If you didn't get through on the open line, call the Buzz line, leave your comments there, or you can always email me, jill@cknw.com. When we come back after your news headlines, on a much lighter note, we're going to check in and find out what is happening after many, many years of construction. Oak Ridge opening the doors today. It is a huge complex, hailed one of the largest, if not the largest, in the city's history. What is being unveiled there today, and what is the plan for that new community? What else can we call it, that new community moving forward? We'll have the very latest when we return.

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10: Global News at 12:30. I'm Darius Zargar. We begin with breaking news. A landmark decision by the Supreme Court of Canada this morning is expected to have a major implication on BC's controversial Cowichan Lands case. The court upholding a New Brunswick ruling that found Aboriginal title cannot be declared over private land. The refusal of Canada's highest court to hear the appeal establishes a precedent that First Nations can seek compensation for loss of traditional lands, but they will not be able to assert ownership. The Crown Indigenous Relations Department says the ruling will inform arguments in other cases, including Cowichan, adding that private property rights are fundamental.

0: 7 square kilometers of land along the Fraser River in Richmond. That decision is being appealed by the provincial and federal governments and other First Nations. Federal officials say the start to this year's wildfire season has slowed down compared to 2025, but the overall risk still remains high.
1: The Canadian Interagency Forest Fire Center is reporting 65 active wildfires across the country, six of which are classified as out of control. The highest risk areas are in BC and the Northwest Territories. Southern portions of the prairies are believed to be more at risk in July, while Ontario and Quebec are more at risk in August. Last year's wildfire season was Canada's second worst on record, with close to 90,000 square kilometers consumed as of September, an area larger than New Brunswick. Lisa Laporte, The Canadian Press.
0: Police have arrested four individuals in connection to an alleged casino cheating operation.
2: The province's gambling regulator, the Independent Gambling Control Office, began an investigation into suspected cheating at a Vancouver casino back on May 4th. The Combined Forces Special Enforcement Unit's Joint Illegal Gaming Investigation Team was also brought in to investigate. Four suspects, two men and two women, were arrested the next day. During a search of the four, officers seized about $330,000 in cash. Investigators believe the individuals defrauded multiple casinos of more than $200,000. They have been released pending charge approval. CFSU isn't releasing more details as the investigation is ongoing. Jacob New, Global News.
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3: Good afternoon and good news. Cleared the crash in Abbotsford on McDougall Avenue and South Fraser Way. So just a bit of leftover volume through there. Otherwise, traffic is moving well on all the major routes with the usual delays on the Maryhill Bypass in Coquitlam because of utility work at the Coquitlam River Bridge. 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I'm Trish Jewison in the CKNW Traffic Center.
0: Now to the Global Sky Tracker weather. A mix of sun and cloud today, a high of 20 degrees, 25 degrees inland. Outside CKNW in downtown Vancouver, it's 20 degrees.
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8: That was Dennis Lopez, CEO at Quadrial Property Group, talking about Oak Ridge. And a big day today with the opening of the doors. 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
9: You're very welcome. Thank you so much for having me.
8: Well, what an exciting day. And I know there has been so much anticipation to the doors opening for people that have watched Oak Ridge Park kind of take shape and have lived through the construction of that as well. How are things going? What has today been like?
9: It has been an exceptional milestone day. The energy is amazing. We are so very happy to see how welcoming the neighborhood, the community, and Vancouver has been. They kind of feel like they've been waiting with bated breath for a long construction period. But here we are. We're open now, and it's just bursting with life. It's amazing to see.
8: What specifically, then, has opened today?
9: Today, we've opened the Oak Ridge Park Shopping Center component. It's about 500,000 square feet of retail, dining, and experience.

0: experience services. That is open today, as well as a part of the public park on the second floor. And on that second floor, we have Vancouver's first Time Out Market, which is an exceptional offering with 20 local star chefs, all providing this diverse culinary experience under one roof, and that spills out onto the park. And today I can tell you it is chock-a-block. It's amazing to see.
1: Well, can you talk a bit more about the Time Out Market? Because I think that is one part, all of it. I think people want to see it, and that's why it's been all the anticipation. But we've come such a long way from the days of the mall food court and maybe the limited offerings. How would you describe the Time Out Market for somebody walking into it for the first time? If they've never been in a market like this, what can they expect?
0: It is a full sensory experience in terms of the look and feel of the space itself. It is high ceilings, beautiful skylights, live plantings, and beautiful wood finishes. It's just an incredibly gorgeous space to be in. And in addition to that, those 20 local chefs are doing their best offerings. So you can walk in and choose a complete diverse amount of culinary, whatever you feel like that day. There's a performance stage. We expect it to be very active in terms of programming and music, performances within the Time Out Market. And they also have an all-day cafe. And its location is phenomenal. And as I said, it spills out into the park, which is the south-facing park, so you can sit outside with your meal. And I just think it's going to bring a whole new vibe. And when we talk about what it is that has changed shopping centers in the today versus the past, this is what people want to do when they leave their home. They want to gather, they want to be with community, they want to hang out with their friends. And that, I think, is what is going to make Oak Ridge Park so special.
1: And you kind of answered my next question. Is it something that you want to make it so it's a destination for people? You're not just going to the mall maybe to pick something up or to look at something. You're going there because it's the outing itself. It's kind of the entertainment. It's what you're doing that day.
0: That's exactly right. And that's the beauty of Oak Ridge Park, because it is not just about the shopping. We have a civic center, we'll have affordable housing, we'll have 720,000 square feet of office space. So people will be coming here to work, as well as, you know, get services, professional, medical, wellness is a big reason to come here too. We'll be opening an Altea Active Club in the spring of 2027, and that'll be 55,000 square feet of wellness offering and fitness. And there's a 1 kilometer loop that will be in our 9-acre park. So there's just so many reasons to come to Oak Ridge Park, not just to shop. And then absolutely amazing curated group of boutiques and retailers here as well. But I think it's going to be an all-day outing for families.
1: Some of the stores are very high-end. People will recognize the names, Louis Vuitton, I think La Boutin Shoes, if not opening, they will be opening. Some very high-end boutiques, some very luxury brands. What do you say to people who maybe feel a little bit excluded because these are stores that they wouldn't shop at?
0: There is definitely a strong luxury component at Oak Ridge Park, but the vision for the park has always been designed as an experiential destination with so many different uses, everyday services, dining, and a ton of community-oriented offerings. So in terms of serving local community, there are a lot of things you can do here. There's going to be a Safeway store. You can do a grocery shopping. A BC liquor store is opening shortly. So there really is something here for everybody, and I think that the community will find that the year-long programming, which means things that we'll do just to engage with folks, whether that's workshops, whether that is yoga in the park, whether that is holiday-type festivals, will be something that everybody will find accessible and fun to do.
1: It's a well-situated mall and park experience for transit. A lot of different transit lines will help people get to and from Oak Ridge Park. What about parking, though, for people if they do choose to drive or they need to drive? What is the parking situation like?
0: We absolutely had transportation and mobility in mind when we thought about how to design Oak Ridge Park and why so much density is on our site. As you said, it's because we have great access to rapid transit. If our customers wish to come in by car, they're so welcome to do so. We've got almost 2,000 parking stalls, and we offer free parking for our guests for up to 3 hours. And there's a valet service available as well.
1: All right. And you mentioned so a lot of the mall, the retail portion of the mall opened today. What can people expect then as we go further down with more things opening or more changes in the coming months and years?
0: the site will continue to evolve. It is certainly going to become more and more vibrant with so many more uses. During this year, we'll be bringing on an additional 100,000 square feet of retail as it completes its build out as those stores finish constructing their stores. In addition, the Civic Center will be completed in the year end of 2026. So 100,000 square foot of community use, seniors home, fitness and child care will be coming, and a library will be coming on early next year. We have our office space in the Northeast Office Tower also opening up at the end of the year, as well as folks moving into their homes starting the end of 2026. So lots of activity, lots happening, and always something to discover.
1: And how have the sales been for the homes? Like you mentioned, people will start moving into the housing portion of Oak Ridge Park later this year. How have sales been?
0: Today is the milestone about us opening the shopping center, which is an incredible activation of this site. Quadrille, who is the co-developer with West Bank, is a long-term investor. We build for the long term. We believe that this site is a fantastic site for homes, and as folks really look to wellness, as they look to a lifestyle, that this kind of home will always be in demand, and we're very excited about the future and the vision for Vancouver and Oak Ridge Park.
1: All right, Crystal Burns, we will leave it there. I appreciate you joining us on what is, I know, a very busy day with the opening. So thank you for being with us.
0: You're welcome. Thanks so much, Jill.
1: That is Crystal Burns, Executive Vice President of Canadian Retail Experience at Quadrille. And that is the company, the developer of the Oak Ridge Property Group, the Oak Ridge Park, opening the doors today. I was actually talking to somebody about this the other day, and they said they really want to see the mall, but they were not going to go anywhere near it today because it was going to, they anticipated it was going to be quite chaotic. And I think a lot of people, like Crystal said, chock-a-block in the timeout dining space. So I'm going to open up the phone lines again. We talked about this earlier, about the types of stores that are going to be in the Oak Ridge Park. Do you feel included, excluded? If you've been by there, what do you think? It's a huge change. It's very different. If you remember the old Oak Ridge, very, very different from that white spot being on the corner. There was a movie theater and much smaller than what is there today. But let me know your thoughts on this. If you want to talk about this or anything else on your mind, we'll open up the phone lines once again, 604-280-9898 or *9898. We've also got some calls that came into the buzz line on this to share with you as well. Stick with us. Calls coming up next.
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3: 7:30 CKNW traffic.
4: So far, so good this afternoon. No stalls or accidents. There's just the usual road work happening in Vancouver on Granville Street near Park Drive. You'll find delays in both directions through there. And in Coquitlam on the Maryhill Bypass at the Coquitlam River Bridge, you'll see delays through that stretch. Traffic is slow. 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I'm Trish Jewison in the CKNW Traffic Center.
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1: Well, the phone lines are open, *9898 and 604-280-9898. Talking about, well, just before the break, we were talking about Oak Ridge Park opening to the public, and sounds like it is pretty busy on site. Not everything is open yet, but some questions as well about the types of stores, a lot of luxury marketer, luxury retail in that mall. Is it for everybody? And do you care much about that? If you want to talk about that or anything on your mind, by all means, give me a call on the open line. We will start with Phil in Vancouver. Phil, go ahead.
22: Hey, how are you doing? I've got to say, I'm excited and wow, because I happen to be a real estate agent, but not for many at that point. But I saw the video that they have produced, and people should look up online, Oak Ridge presentation video, one of the best videos I've ever seen, and it is extraordinary what they are creating. So I'm happy for the whole lower mainland that they are doing this.
1: All right, Phil, thank you for that call. I appreciate that. So again, phone lines are open, *9898, 604-280-9898. Earlier in the week, we were talking about this as well. Not everybody likes this change. Not everybody thinks what's been done on the Oak Ridge property, which spans several 650,000 square feet of retail and dining space, a lot of those luxury brands, not all luxury, but certainly many of them. I think it's the Time Out food market that is going to be getting a lot of attention as well. But like I said, not everybody is a huge fan of this. When we talked about this previously on the show, we did get a few calls of people that were, well, they weren't going to be rushing to the opening of the mall today.
23: That whole Oak Ridge area, I just find it ghastly. I was born in Vancouver. I remember what it used to be like. Really nice. I know the area because I have to go somewhere there. It's horrible. I don't know how anybody could live there, but I guess that's the way it's going to be. I won't be going there.
0: The old Oak Ridge was the last of the malls that was a good place to go. All kinds of parking, not confusing, giant, way too many stores. I used to go to the Hudson's Bay there. They had kind of good stuff that was on sale, so I didn't have to dress. Nothing wrong with Mark's Warehouse stuff, but eh, a little bit better. And then, of course, they closed that, and they put out another giant mall with big, tall buildings. After they closed it, well, I started going to Metrotown so I could take the SkyTrain up there, and there was Hudson's Bay. And simple shopping needs were met there. And, of course, they closed that down. And I guess there's two different kinds of people. Kind of people that hated malls, but liked the old Oak Ridge because it was reminiscent of the 50s and 60s. And those people that just love great big malls. I cry a tear for the demise of the old Oak Ridge.
1: All right. So, well, thank you for those calls. My guess is people will still find solace if you're looking for the old mall that has not changed a bit for as long as I can remember anyway, and does actually have everything you could possibly need if you look at it. And if you want that nostalgia, if you want to go check out a mall that has not changed a bit, might I suggest the Kingsgate Mall in Vancouver. It is a gem of a mall. Again, you can get everything you need. Groceries, liquor store. There's, I think it's a Mark's Work Warehouse in that mall. There's a Lotto Center. There's a cafe. Santa comes there at Christmas time. It really does have everything you need. And if you don't like change and you don't want to go to a new fancy mall, the Kingsgate Mall might be for you. All right, I wanted to update you as well with the CKNW Kids Fund 50-50. As you know, it is winning big for BC Kids. 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We've got the total right now. It is over $22,000. That means that you would be able to take half of that home. You'd be taking $11,000 home. So let's look at this. If it goes up even a bit higher, well, this you could do right now if you won. Let's say you won and you're taking home about $10,000. Well, when it comes to the kids and help for the kids, that's going to help buy some child in BC a full year of speech therapy and an adaptive tricycle. Things that are life-changing. That's what they would be able to do with half of the money. What could you do? Well, depending on how big your family is, you could take a luxury vacation somewhere. You could refurnish part or all of your home. 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The possibilities are endless. So if you want to find out more or if you want to buy tickets, you can head on over to CKNWKidsFund5050.com. Right now, the grand prize total, well, you would get half of this. We're sitting at almost, we need to sell one more ticket to get to $22,500. And of course, the winner takes half of that. You've still got plenty of time. The countdown is 21 days, 19 hours, and 19 minutes. That is the time you have until ticket sales close. And then we will be announcing the big winner right here on CKNW. One ticket for $5, five for $10, 50 for $25, all the way up to 500 tickets for $100. So you can check it out on the website and get your tickets if you're interested in taking part in that. When we come back after your news to the top of the hour, we are going to take a look at a story I think that sent a chill through the traveling public, through airports, through travelers around the world, especially here in Canada. It was actually a CTV investigation, and it found that luggage tags had been switched. It was all part of a drug smuggling operation, but it led to a lot of innocent people being questioned and delayed. Well, the Conservative MP for Okanagan Lake West, South Kelowna, brought this up in Ottawa. We're going to check in with him when we return.

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11: Coming up, the Supreme Court of Canada just ruled Aboriginal title cannot apply to private land in a New Brunswick case. But will the same rules apply here in BC? We'll have the latest on the Jazz Joe Hall Show at 3 p.m. right here on 730 CKNW.
12: Global News at 1 p.m. Good afternoon. I'm Darius Sargar. Breaking news, a four-time Stanley Cup champion Claude Lemieux has died at the age of 60. He was honored at Montreal's Bell Centre on Monday, carrying a ceremonial torch to the ice before the Canadiens' Game 3 playoff matchup against the Carolina Hurricanes. A cause of death has not been released. Moving on to more breaking news, a landmark decision by the Supreme Court of Canada this morning. It's expected to have a major implication on BC's controversial Cowichan Lands case. Global's Jennifer Palma has the latest.
0: The court upholding a New Brunswick ruling that found Aboriginal title cannot be declared over private land. The refusal of Canada's highest court to hear the appeal establishes a precedent that First Nations can seek compensation for loss of traditional lands, but they will not be able to assert ownership. The Crown Indigenous Relations Department says the ruling will inform arguments in other cases, including Cowichan, adding that private property rights are fundamental. The BC Supreme Court ruling in favor of the Cowichan Nation found it had established Aboriginal title to more than 5.7 square kilometers of land along the Fraser River in Richmond. That decision is being appealed by the provincial and federal governments and other First Nations.
12: That's Jennifer Palma reporting. The spring session in the BC legislature is concluding, and not without one last fiery question period. Our Keith Baldry is there with more on what happened.
13: Things get a little squirrely inside the chamber. A lot of heckling, a lot of yelling. It was basically on maximum today. Again, it usually ends with the opposition leader taking on the premier, both exaggerating each other's accomplishments and the failures of each other's leadership. Here's an example. Bit of a longer exchange today between Trevor Halford and Premier David Eby in the legislature, the last question period of the session.
14: We have never had a government in this province, never had a premier in this province, that has overpromised and underdelivered as the one that we currently have sitting in this house. $1,000 grocery rebate, promised, canceled. Failed drug decriminalization, a rampant crime, an extortion crisis growing daily. 1.3 million British Columbians without a family doctor. MRI wait times have doubled. Maternity wards, emergency rooms closed across our province.
15: Good. They oppose the jobs, they oppose the homes, they oppose the health care, and in this very question period, their own commitment to increase hydro rates and insurance for British Columbians. I hope British Columbians are listening carefully, Honourable Speaker. Thank you.
13: Quite the end to the final question period. An exasperated Speaker there, Rod Shahan, saying this is not a place to protest.
12: That's Keith Baldry reporting. A Delta councillor is challenging the city's mayor for his job. Councillor Dylan Kruger has launched his bid for mayor, pledging a back-to-basics vision for City Hall. He's running with a new party named One Delta alongside a slate of candidates for council and school board. Delta's current mayor, George Harvey, is running for a third time in office with his Achieving for Delta party. Municipal elections take place across BC on October 17th. Federal officials say the start of this year's wildfire season has been slow compared with 2025, but the overall risk still remains high. Emergency Management Minister Eleanor Olszewski says the government has learned and adapted its approach to wildfires in the aftermath of last year's historic season.
16: We're so much more focused on preparing in advance and coordinating closely. And if we mean federal, provincial, and Indigenous communities are ready to respond together, we can get through this wildfire season.
12: The Canadian Interagency Forest Fire Center reports 65 active wildfires across the country, including six that are classified as out of control. Global News Time is 104. 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
17: Cruiser on scene to a crash in Langley on 256th Street and 16th Avenue. You can expect delays in all directions through there. Otherwise, watch out for roadwork this afternoon on Granville Street near Park Drive with delays in both directions. 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I'm Trish Jewison in the CKNW Traffic Center.
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19: Good afternoon. I'm Christy Gordon with your Global Sky Tracker weather forecast. It's a beautiful day out there today. Feeling a little bit more like summer, though, with daytime highs ranging from 20 near the water to 25 degrees away from the water. That's above seasonal for this time of year. We are expecting cooler conditions, though, on Friday. So overnight tonight, we're going to see increasing cloud. And we're expecting showers through the morning hours on Friday. Those showers will linger a little bit longer through the Fraser Valley. But Metro Vancouver will see sunshine or breaks of sunshine through the afternoon hours on Friday. Daytime highs will reach only about 18 or 19 degrees, though. Over the weekend, we're expecting sunny skies, but it's going to be near seasonal in terms of temperature, up to 17 to 19 degrees.
12: 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I'm Darius Zargar.
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20: The RCMP has investigated this matter, and they've arrested six individuals in this case. It's a serious offense to change luggage tags, Mr. Speaker. The RCMP is working with airport authorities, working with other international partners, and we're going to continue putting investments into the RCMP by increasing them by 1,000 new members so that we can continue doing the work that's needed to crack down on organized crime.
2: That was Ruby Sahota speaking in Ottawa. Ruby Sahota is an MP, Secretary of State for Combating Crime. She was responding to a question which had been put to her through the speaker by Dan Albus, Conservative MP for Okanagan Lake West, South Kelowna. And this was about a story that came about from a CTV, from a W5 investigation. This investigation found that there had been baggage tag tampering at Pearson Airport, at some of the busiest airports. This was an investigation into drug smuggling and baggage tag tampering, and it prompted Transport Canada to put out a statement and to promise that it would improve security. So this CTV news investigation found that at least 17 passengers, all on flights that were leaving Canada, were accused of drug smuggling. They were detained, this after their baggage tags were switched, and those tags were put onto suitcases filled with drugs. They were all released, but you can imagine the stress of having something like this happen. Well, Dan Albus is joining me now. Again, Conservative MP for Okanagan Lake West, South Kelowna. Dan Albus, thank you for being with us today.
21: Hi, Jill. Thanks for having me.
2: Well, thank you. I know you put these questions to Ruby Sahota. You also mentioned that you have been speaking with some of the people who had their tags tampered with and went through this. What have you found out about this?
21: Well, first of all, I wasn't addressing the parliamentary secretary. This is actually a Transport Canada lead, and they're the ones that are supposed to be responsible for airport security measures to make sure that Pearson or Vancouver, wherever you're going, that they have proper screening mechanisms, just the same as it's a Transport Canada lead for dealing with CATSA when Canadians go through and submit themselves to those invasive checks where they empty their baby bottles, where they have to throw away items that aren't allowed. And people are shocked that this W5 expose has shown that Transport Canada obviously has not been doing its job. I completely lay this at the feet of Stephen McKinnon, who is the part-time Minister of Transport. The reason why I say part-time, the transportation portfolio is very large, but he's also the House Leader. And this isn't the first time that both Prime Minister Carney and previous to that Prime Minister Trudeau have put part-time ministers in charge where they don't have their focus squarely on the ball. With FIFA coming up, speaking of balls, with FIFA coming up and we're welcoming the world, to have this kind of security gap and then just be saying that the RCMP are going to fix it when it's a Transport Canada lead, to me, is extremely disingenuous. And the government needs to actually say, what is the scope of the problem? What concrete measures are they doing to fix this? And how many Canadians that have been hurt by this? We know of 16, but I will tell you, I asked for an apology because some of these citizens have not only just been detained, some were arrested and in handcuffs through Pearson Airport. And some of them right now still can't travel without being flagged by other security services, whether they're traveling abroad or coming home. That is a major problem. The government has not fessed up on any of these things, Jill.
2: Well, that kind of touches on my next question. The scope of this, like you said, at least 16 people that we know of that had, it appears they had their bag tags tampered with. Do we know how long this has been going on, or if this is a much bigger thing than what has been revealed so far?
21: Well, a long-standing ramp worker in on the W5, they called him Charles, said that he's been there for an incredibly long time. And he even joked that other employees have said you could walk a cruise missile through this because no one is checking these things. Again, Transport Canada has the responsibility to make sure Pearson Airport, other airports, have proper screening. Yes, there is an involvement of the RCMP and our National Security Services to make sure that screening is done correctly and that those databases and any intelligence they know is done. But it's a Transport Canada lead. And yet it seems that Pearson was wide open to this. And the question is, how many Canadians have been affected? How many airports have had this? And the government, the Minister of Transport, has been completely silent on this. Even the statement that they issued in response to it was by someone anonymously at the department saying that Transport Canada vowed to do better. I would like to know one concrete thing that they have done. Now, they've talked about the $1.3 billion that they're putting to hire more RCMP. That does not address this specifically. Those are general considerations the government has said since the last election. Those promises do not translate into dealing with this gap with FIFA around the corner. We deserve better answers than this.
19: Did you get a sense as well, like you said, that worker whose identity was protected said you could, that raised some flags about a lax, I suppose, of security at Pearson, at one of the busiest airports in Canada. Did you get a sense of what was actually happening? So these are Canadians who are traveling. They check a bag, you get a bag tag, it goes on, you hope to see your bag at your destination and you take it off the carousel. Did we get a sense of where things were happening, where criminals were accessing their luggage?
21: Picture this. So your husband suddenly is pulled aside and you're told that he's not allowed to board. Another citizen is likewise, and a foreigner that doesn't even speak the language, is asked to suddenly pull aside, and they're arrested and spend, 8 hours under investigation for something they did not do. So you can imagine how stressful this is for the traveling public, for these individuals. And the fact is that CBSA and has not given them, a proper accounting about how to fix this, where if they are traveled, their luggage is still torn apart. These people are being treated like criminals for doing nothing wrong. That's why I asked an apology from Stephen McKinnon, the Minister of Transport. And I'm still waiting because these families and Canadians deserve better than they've been given. They've been given zero information, zero apologies. And with FIFA around the corner, I got to say, we're going to have thousands of extra people coming through from all across the world. That is concerning to me.
19: Concerning for sure, because you're right, the airports are going to be even busier, both in Toronto and here in Vancouver. You mentioned the response from Transport Canada. I know that Transport Canada released a statement saying it's examining additional measures to ensure the highest standards are in place to protect passengers, workers, and airport operations, saying that they have identified these issues. Does that give you any sense or any confidence that they are taking this seriously and trying to figure this out?
21: Look, we had the Minister of Transport come to my committee. I asked to see if there would be cuts coming up to his department. He said that there would be no issues with safety. Yet, just a few days later, they started giving pink slips to the Dangerous Goods Directorate. So, look, I'm wondering about the impacts that cuts may have on this. We're trying to find out if there are any measures that they are actually put in place. As I said, they have not given us a concrete example of what is different. And you said that about the highest standards. I just want to know that there are basic standards and that those things are being met by Pearson. And again, if this is happening at our busiest airport in Canada, it's probably happening in other ones. I want to know if Transport Canada is on the ball. Unfortunately, Steve McKinnon has been silent. He is a part-time minister who's trying to keep his government, their agenda, on the rails. We have no answers.
19: And when you look at what has happened here as well, anybody that's traveled, anybody that's spent any time in airports knows that they are filled with cameras, thousands of security cameras. So the level
2: at which this must have been happening. People knowing where the blind spots were, how to access restricted areas and do this. I know you're saying this is a Transport Canada lead, but surely there needs to be more of a police investigation, doesn't there? Or something else to figure out more. Yeah,
21: absolutely. If someone is corrupt, they need to be fired and prosecuted for doing these things. But I will let you know that one of the citizens that was raised up on the W5 investigation, named Jan, the only reason why he was able to prove that it wasn't him that was trafficking drugs, he actually had to take a video from his home door camera showing him walking out with a different bag. So that was what got him out. So this is the problem. We don't know who these individuals are. We don't know what screening methods they are having and where these switches are being made. But Canadians who are traveling are at risk. And I can't believe I have to say this. Before you put your baggage in, take a picture of it, weigh it. Because if you go to other places, for example, some people have told me that they'll actually, when you submit your luggage, that automatically takes a picture of it, gives you with a list of how much your bag weighed, what it looked like at the time that they took it. And no one is right now. The airlines aren't taking responsibility for it. Look, no one seems to be taking responsibility for this, but this is squarely on Pearson. They're the ones that run the baggage department. And this is squarely on the Minister of Transportation who runs Transport Canada. I have not seen anything that gives me hope that they understand what the problem is or if they know what to do.
2: And Dan Albus, one other question. These are the ones we know about. These are the bags that have been intercepted and the Canadians that have unfortunately had to go through, like you said, being arrested, being detained, being questioned. What does this say, though, about our airport security? Because surely these aren't all of them. There must be other bags that have successfully gone through.
21: So I asked specifically for the Minister of Transport to tell us what concrete actions he's taken. I also asked to see if they would provide the safety audits for all airports across Canada, because if this is happening at Pearson Airport, it is probably happening at other airports as well. Again, we got a response from a different parliamentary secretary that does not have responsibility for this file. So the government is keeping this at a barge, like they're basically staying 10 feet away with a barge pole here. They don't want to touch this, but it's their responsibility. This is why we elect governments. This is why we have a Minister of Transportation, is so that someone can be accountable in the House of Commons for the failure of Transport Canada and Pearson Airport. Unfortunately, it seems that no one wants to bear responsibility for what is a very challenging situation, because you're right. We know of 16. There's probably a lot more. I invite people to contact W5. I invite people to contact my office if they've had similar experiences. We have to make sure that there's systematic changes are made, that people understand that the rule of law applies and that these people will be punished. But we also need to be able to help these individuals that have been caught up in the system through no fault of their own and are still being punished by government processes, being searched at when you come back from a trip abroad, just because you were involved in this, because someone did a bags tag switch. That's wrong. That needs to be acknowledged. An apology needs to be made. Unfortunately, we can't even get them to admit that this is their responsibility.
2: Dan Albus, we'll leave it there for today. Thank you for joining us.
21: Thank you, Jill. Appreciate the attention.
2: Dan Albus is the Conservative MP for Okanagan Lake West, South Kelowna, also the Vice Chair of the Standing Committee on Transportation, Infrastructure and Communities. We are going to pause there. When we come back, we heard earlier today from BC's Attorney General, Nikki Sharma, taking some questions about a news story out today. It has to do with a Supreme Court of Canada ruling, and it could have a big impact on land claims, on private property rights in BC. She was asked to on a couple of other high-profile cases as well. We'll find out what she had to say when we return.
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17: Just one problem on the go right now. Crews are on scene to a crash in Langley at 250 6th Street and 16th Avenue. You can expect delays in all directions through there. Otherwise, it's roadwork slowing you down this afternoon in Vancouver at Granville Street near Park Drive with delays both ways. 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I'm Trish Jewison in the CKNW Traffic Center.
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2: Well, thanks for being with us on this Thursday. Coming up after the news to the bottom of the hour, we're going to check in with a lawyer who has been on this show before, and he is somebody who used to advise the BC government. He advised the BC Ministry of the Attorney General's Office for more than 30 years when it comes to things like Aboriginal law and treaty matters. And the reason we are going to do that is because of a big ruling earlier today. You might have heard this on the news. The Supreme Court of Canada has upheld a rule that Aboriginal title cannot be declared over private land. It's a decision that the federal government says will have an impact on the Cowichan tribe's case here in British Columbia. This was a case dealing with a claim in New Brunswick, but again, we are being told this could have and likely will have an impact on the Cowichan tribe's case. So we will have an expert on that joining us after the 1:30 news to explain what potentially that could mean. Earlier today, though, the Attorney General was asked about this. Nikki Sharma was reacting to the ruling. And again, this has just come down from the Supreme Court of Canada. But here's what BC's Attorney General had to say about the ruling that was brought by the Supreme Court.
31: I think it's important for people to know that essentially our arguments are what the court found in New Brunswick, the arguments that the province made here about private property being protected. So we think it's very interesting that the Supreme Court of Canada decided not to hear that case, so therefore leave that law in place. I think it bodes well for our legal issues here and what we're trying to sort out and our arguments that we made before the court.
2: As you know, we have been told by the BC government as well, they will be appealing the Cowichan Tribes case in BC. And the Attorney General was asked, okay, well, with that appeal pending, does this Supreme Court of Canada ruling make a difference?
31: I think it gives us a clear path to an appeal here in BC, and we're continuing to pursue that legal option. It's an interesting state right now where the Supreme Court has decided to not take a look at that law, so not to overturn that decision in New Brunswick, when it's the same legal issues that we're dealing with here. I think that bodes well for our arguments and the appeals that we're...
2: And again, we will be talking more about this coming up after the 1:30 news. If you want to join the discussion or share anything on your mind, you can always send me an email, jill@cknw.com, or leave a comment on the Buzz line, 604-331. Buzz is the number to call. So again, we'll talk more about this ruling. What does it mean, a ruling coming from the Supreme Court of Canada? It is based out of New Brunswick. What it means for BC coming up next.
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1: Global News at 1:30. I'm Darius Sargar. After nearly a decade of construction, it's opening day for the new Oak Ridge Park Mall in Vancouver. Catherine Urquhart is there and heard from Mayor Ken Sim.
3: Hundreds of people have shown up for the opening of Oak Ridge Park Mall at 41st and Cambie. About 500,000 square feet of retail space has opened up. Eventually, it will be about 650,000 square feet. That is once construction is complete. Luxury stores include, as you might expect, Tiffany & Company, Louis Vuitton, Versace. In total, about 50 stores are now open. Now, before the mall opened at 11 a.m., there was a ribbon cutting along with a number of speeches.
5: This is a pretty exciting day. For generations, Oak Ridge has been an important gathering place for Vancouver. It's a place where people shopped, connected, and built memories with families and friends.
3: If you would like to check it out, the Timeout Market is open until 10. The retail store is open until 9. But I would highly recommend packing your patience, as it expected to remain chaotic throughout the rest of the day. Back to you, Jen.
8: All right. Busy indeed. Thanks so much. That is Catherine Urquhart for us.
1: That's

0: that we're going to benefit from it, but it is part of a potential structural solution in a new partnership with the U.S.
1: Carney meeting with CEOs, entrepreneurs, and business leaders in the Big Apple to pitch Canada as an investment destination. A new Research Co. poll found the majority of British Columbians are feeling gloomy about the economy. The online survey found 62% rate the province's economic conditions as bad or very bad, while only 33% see them as positive. And there isn't much optimism looking forward. 41% expects the economy to decline. 38% think it will stay the same. And just 14% predict an improvement. British Columbians are pretty much evenly split when it comes to assessing their household finances, with 49% calling them good or very good, and 48% saying they are bad. Well, news time is 1:33. 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
2: Watch out for an accident in Burnaby at Hastings and Beta with delays in all directions. There's a crash in Delta on 64th Avenue just west of Scott Road with delays both ways. And cruiser on scene to a collision in Langley on 256th Street and 16th Avenue. 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In the CKNW Traffic Center, I'm Trish Jewison.
3: Good afternoon. I'm Christy Gordon with your Global Sky Tracker weather forecast. A great day out there today, but big heat away from the water will be up to about 25 degrees, and it will feel a touch warmer than that. Near the water, about 20 degrees. It will be cooler, though, tomorrow, back to near seasonal values as a weak front moves across the region. So we'll see increasing cloud overnight as we drop down to 13 degrees. We're expecting a few showers in the morning with cloudy skies, but we'll likely see breaks of blue sky in the afternoon. We'll reach a high of about 18 degrees. We're back to a mix of sun and cloud over the weekend, but temperatures will remain near seasonal with daytime highs ranging from 17 to 19 degrees.
1: Outside CKNW in downtown Vancouver, it's 21 degrees. 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
5: I think it's important for people to know that essentially our arguments are what the court found in New Brunswick, the arguments that the province made here about private property being protected. So we think it's very interesting that the Supreme Court of Canada decided not to hear that case, so therefore leave that law in place. I think it bodes well for our legal issues here and what we're trying to sort out and our arguments that we made before the court.
6: That was BC's Attorney General Nikki Sharma speaking earlier today. She was responding to a Supreme Court of Canada ruling, and that ruling upholds another ruling that Aboriginal title cannot be declared over private land. It is a decision that the federal government says will have an impact here in BC. So that was the refusal by Canada's High Court to hear a First Nations appeal against a decision in New Brunswick. That, in contrast to the, again, landmark Cowichan ruling by BC's Supreme Court. That is a ruling, as we have been talking about it here, that has cast a lot of doubt on privacy rights, on private property rights, and what will happen with private property rights moving forward. So, joining me now to talk more about this and how this could potentially have an impact in BC is Jeffrey Moyes, former legal counsel in the BC Ministry of Attorney General's office. He also spent more than 30 years advising government on Aboriginal law and treaty matters. Jeffrey Moyes, thank you for coming back on the show.
7: Hi, Jill. You're very welcome.
6: Well, this is a ruling again coming from the Supreme Court of Canada, and this comes just a day after I know you wrote another piece about why DRIPA needs to be repealed, talking about how DRIPA is, in fact, not something that is going to work in BC. I want to get to that, but I'm hoping first, can you break down a little bit more? I know it just happened earlier today. This Supreme Court of Canada ruling, though, how significant is this ruling?
7: Well, the first thing we need to do is to make a distinction between this case law and DRIPA. They're not the same things at all. So this is a litigation under Section 35 of the Constitution Act, and the Cowichan case is also litigation under the Constitution. So they have very little to do with DRIPA in British Columbia. Having said that, generally

0: speaking, what happens is when a party is dissatisfied with an appeal judgment out of a court of appeal in Canada, they will seek leave to appeal to the Supreme Court of Canada. Now, it's not an automatic right of appeal. You have to seek leave, and the Supreme Court of Canada has to grant leave before they'll hear the case. Now, the Wolestike in New Brunswick appealed, or I should say sought leave to appeal from the Supreme Court of Canada. Earlier today, the Supreme Court of Canada denied leave to appeal, which means that, in effect, they're not going to offer any commentary. They're not going to hear the case. They're not going to hear an appeal. And they're not going to offer any commentary at all about the New Brunswick Court of Appeal case, which has the impact that the Court of Appeal case in New Brunswick remains the law in that province.
1: All right. And so remains the law in that province, because from what I understand in the New Brunswick decision, and this was from the appeal court in New Brunswick, it said that any declaration of Aboriginal title over privately owned lands would sound the death knell of reconciliation with the interests of non-Aboriginal Canadians. So does that mean that's what stands in that province?
0: Not necessarily. The quote that you just gave is what we in the legal profession refer to as an obiter comment by the court, which means it's not a legally binding part of the judgment. It's just an observation that's made by the court. And you're correct. You've stated the observation correctly. The court said that having Aboriginal title being able to supplant private property rights is not going to further reconciliation in Canada, particularly under the principles that Supreme Court of Canada has talked about under Section 35, which is a balancing of everybody's interests and the fact that we're all here to stay. What actually happened in the New Brunswick case is very close to the situation in Cowichan here in Richmond. And it's close in the following way. The private land parties in both New Brunswick, in New Brunswick, they were forest land owners, large tracts of forest land, but nonetheless, land that was owned in fee simple, the same as the private properties in most of the private properties in Richmond. But in effect, what the court said is, well, because the private parties were not parties to that litigation, a declaration of Aboriginal title, as you correctly stated, will not issue against those private lands or against the Crown to affect those private lands, because the private parties weren't there to make their case. Now, that's true in Cowichan as well.
1: Okay. And so do you think that it will change them? Because, like you said, the parties weren't there as part of this decision to be part of this. So that's actually something that I think is before the court in BC again right now. The parties saying we should have been there. This directly impacts us. We should have been part of this. We know that the provincial government has said they're going to appeal with the federal government as well. Do you think this ruling from the Supreme Court of Canada, does that change any of that?
0: Well, as I say, it's a New Brunswick case, so it's not, the first point is it's not binding in British Columbia. But having said that, the fact that the Supreme Court of Canada has denied appeal, denied a hearing an appeal, is very powerful, because it basically says they don't see anything wrong with the judgment of the New Brunswick Court of Appeals. So it will be raised in court here in BC. It will be raised on the appeal in Cowichan. It's already going to be germane because, as you say, one of the private property owners in the Cowichan case, one of the commercial owners, has applied to have the case reopened, and that hearing was heard on Monday and Tuesday this week. So we don't know the outcome of that yet. But certainly the New Brunswick case is going to be very, very significant, I think, in the appeal of Cowichan as it proceeds.
1: And what do you think we're looking at as far as a timeline then with this ruling from the Supreme Court of Canada? And like you said, it's not precedent setting, but certainly a very interesting development given what we're going through in British Columbia right now. Does this do anything to the timeline as far as how we will see things move through the courts in this province?
0: No, it doesn't change the timeline for the appeal process it will make it much easier, as the Attorney General has correctly stated, it will make it much easier for British Columbia to make some very solid arguments about the fact that the trial judge probably was not correct when she said, first of all, that she issued a declaration of Aboriginal title over certain of the private properties in Richmond. She declined to do that for some of the other properties. She made a finding of Aboriginal title, which is a legal distinction that I won't dwell on. But basically, with a finding of Aboriginal title, the Aboriginal title doesn't actually crystallize in law. In other words, it doesn't become a right of present possession of those lands. A declaration, however, invalidates the private property interest. So we had both of those examples in the Cowichan situation, and both of those examples came up in New Brunswick as well.
1: Very interesting then to see how the two, like you said, are very similar and going through the court system. Jeffrey Moyes, you also, I know you said right off the top, this is outside of DRIPA, the Declaration on the Rights of Indigenous Peoples Act, but that certainly is top of mind for a lot of people as well. And I know, again, you have written about the fact that you believe that it's tearing the province apart, that it is not actually helping with reconciliation, it's doing the very opposite. Where do you think things need to go with that?
0: Well, I tend to say, and what a lot of my colleagues are saying, is that we have a constitutional structure in this country, for better or for worse. Section 35 has been deemed by the Supreme Court of Canada to be Canada's reconciliation provision in the Constitution. And as far as the Supreme Court of Canada is concerned, we should be following Section 35 and their jurisprudence around Section 35 when we're seeking to reconcile. Adding on, and this is the point I've continually tried to make, adding on the UN Declaration on the Rights of Indigenous Peoples, piling that on top of Canada's constitutional framework, I find very unhelpful. And UNDRIP, in a lot of ways, is not consistent with what the Supreme Court of Canada has said about Aboriginal rights in Canada. And that makes it even more unhelpful. So I just find the whole notion of piling on the UN Declaration as a reconciliation framework in Canada makes no sense at all to me. We have a reconciliation framework. It's called Section 35.
1: So was it done, do you think, and we're going back, I think, to the Premier John Horgan time, was it done at the time, do you think, because it wasn't fully understood, or perhaps the ramifications on how it doesn't work weren't fully understood when it was adopted?
0: I think both of those things are probably true. I think the adoption of DRIPA was an ideological choice, very much so, and I don't think that people really understood the significance of applying the UN Declaration in Canada. Probably the only person I recall coming out and saying something really useful about that was the former Attorney General of Canada, Jody Wilson-Raybould, who said applying UNDRIP in Canada is simply unworkable. I agree with that, and I think we've now seen actually how unworkable it can be. And of course, what's happened in BC is, as of December the 5th, our Court of Appeal said that UNDRIP is actually the law in British Columbia, despite what the provincial government may have intended to be the case. And so that's actually piled more fuel on the proverbial fire.
1: Jeffrey Moyes, always great to have you on the program. We will leave it there for today, but thank you for coming on to talk more about this story.
0: You bet. You're very welcome.
1: All right, that is Jeffrey Moyes, a former legal counsel in the BC Ministry of Attorney General's office. He was also an advisor to governments for more than 30 years on both Aboriginal law and treaty matters. We are going to pause there. When we come back, I've been getting a lot of feedback about a story that we were talking about on the show yesterday, and we're going to talk more about it in the final hour of the program today. It seems like everybody has had some kind of interaction with an e-scooter, with an e-bike, with those illegal e-dirt bikes that the RCMP in North Vancouver just put out some new information about a young person doing something even more dangerous than just riding one of these things. We're going to talk more about the pilot project that's happening in BC. Is it time that more municipalities and cities take the lead of Burnaby, which has restricted where e-scooters at least can go? How do we get a handle on this? So we'll take a look at that when we return.
2: 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Join me, Jazz Johal, as I look at the types of energy we could be using now or in the near future in our transition to net zero.
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5: Cruiser on scene to a crash in Burnaby at Hastings and Beta with delays in all directions. Watch out for a collision in New Westminster northbound on Brunette just after Braid. And there's a crash out in Langley on 256th Street and 16th Avenue with crews on scene. 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I'm Trish Jewison in the CKNW Traffic Center.
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1: Well, coming up a little bit later on in the show, we are going to revisit something we talked about yesterday, and that was the fact that the city of Burnaby is bringing in some new bylaws. They've actually already passed them that will make it illegal to have those kick electric scooters on busy streets, talking about streets like Canada Way, Lougheed, streets where I don't know why you would want to ride an e-scooter on those streets. Although, like many people who emailed yesterday, one person even sent me a video of something that happened on the North Shore. It was in the dark and an e-scooter just came flying out in front of him on a road. It might have been one of those e-dirt bikes. It was so dark, you could hardly tell. But they are stepping up enforcement on this because judging by the feedback, this is happening all the time. So many people, and I'm so thankful you did, called in talking about near misses on sidewalks, on busy streets, when really even the places that are taking part in the provincial pilot project, you're only allowed to have these devices on secondary streets where there is a certain speed limit, in bike lanes, and in some other places, private property. But you're not supposed to be flying around on these things on busy streets and especially on sidewalks. Well, this is all happening at the same time in North Vancouver. RCMP say they are again stepping up their enforcement after trying to educate people about e-mobility. So since January of this year, police there say they have targeted parents and youth about the dangers of these e-dirt bikes as well as e-scooter safety, because that's another thing. You often see people without helmets, with earbuds in. They said that since May 14th, so only 2 weeks, they have issued 15 tickets, all related to e-mobility offenses. They include things such as no insurance, no driver's license. I would imagine those ones are for the e-dirt bikes. No helmet, underage riders. And the one that happened yesterday, I think, is really going to make people shake their heads. The RCMP in North Van saying yesterday around 4 p.m., traffic officers saw a 15-year-old riding an e-dirt bike going super fast on Viewland Drive. And, well, take a listen to this comment from Corporal Mansour Sahak with North Van RCMP.
23: And just yesterday, our traffic officers were able to stop a 15-year-old riding an e-dirt bike, which is illegal, doing wheelies, and they were cited for drive without due care and attention, which is also known as stunting. Their dirt bike was impounded for 7 days, and they were issued a $368 ticket, and that's to a 15-year-old. So, and that will have a future impact on their ability to obtain a driver's license as well.
1: Yeah, so this individual, according to police, on Viewland Drive, I don't know Viewland Drive. I don't know how busy that street is. If you do, let me know. This person, apparently, not only was this rider on an e-dirt bike, the rider was standing on the seat with his right foot and holding the handlebars with both hands. The officers stopped him. He was issued a $368 fine for stunting, and the illegal e-dirt bike was impounded for 7 days, and his parents were told about this. Is that enough? Is that enough to deter this? Because from what I understand, and I have friends over there that are parents, and they say it's a heated debate. There are a lot of parents that stand up for this, saying, well, didn't you ever do anything? Didn't you want to have fun when you were a kid? This seems like it takes it to a whole other level. Is that a good enough punishment for that behavior? Let me know on the Buzz line or send me an email as well. Again, we're going to talk more, not specifically about e-dirt bikes, but this pilot project when it comes to kick scooters. Do more places need to bring in more enforcement? Is it getting out of control? We'll take a look at that right after the news.

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15: Coming up, the Supreme Court of Canada just ruled Aboriginal title cannot apply to private land in a New Brunswick case. But will the same rules apply here in BC? 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
16: Global news at 2. Good afternoon. I'm Darius Zargar. A landmark decision by the Supreme Court of Canada this morning is expected to have a major implication on BC's controversial Cowichan Lands case. The court upholding a New Brunswick ruling that found Aboriginal title cannot be declared over private land. The refusal of Canada's highest court to hear the appeal establishes a precedent that First Nations can seek compensation for loss of traditional lands, but they will not be able to assert ownership. The Crown Indigenous Relations Department says the ruling will inform arguments in other cases, including Cowichan, adding that private property rights are fundamental. Here's Attorney General Nikki Sharma.
9: I think it's important for people to know that essentially our arguments are what the court found in New Brunswick, the arguments that the province made here about private property being protected. So we think it's very interesting that the Supreme Court of Canada decided not to hear that case, so therefore leave that law in place. I think it bodes well for our legal issues here and what we're trying to sort out and our arguments that we made before the courts here.
16: Supreme Court's ruling in favor of the Cowichan Nation found it had established Aboriginal title to more than 5.7 square kilometers of land along the Fraser River in Richmond. That decision is being appealed by the provincial and federal governments and other First Nations. Federal officials say the start of this year's wildfire season has slowed down compared to 2025, but the overall risk remains high.
13: The Canadian Interagency Forest Fire Center is reporting 65 active wildfires across the country, six of which are classified as out of control. The highest risk areas are in BC and the Northwest Territories. Southern portions of the prairies are believed to be more at risk in July, while Ontario and Quebec are more at risk in August. Last year's wildfire season was Canada's second worst on record, with close to 90,000 square kilometers consumed as of September, an area larger than New Brunswick. Lisa Laporte, The Canadian Press.
16: Police have arrested four individuals in connection to an alleged casino cheating operation. Jacob New has more.
17: The province's gambling regulator, the Independent Gambling Control Office, began an investigation into suspected cheating at a Vancouver casino back on May 4th. The Combined Forces Special Enforcement Unit's Joint Illegal Gaming Investigation Team was also brought in to investigate. Four suspects, two men and two women, were arrested the next day. During a search of the four, officers seized about $330,000 in cash. Investigators believe the individuals defrauded multiple casinos of more than $200,000. They have been released pending charge approval. CFSU isn't releasing more details as the investigation is ongoing. Jacob New, Global News.
16: Prime Minister Mark Carney says Canada is weaving a web of international partnerships that's making it a much stronger, more resilient, and more independent country. Carney speaking in New York.
18: We're focused on things that are good for Canada. This is good for all Canadians, but it's also good for the United States. Because a stronger Canada is a better ally.
16: Carney says that while Canada and the U.S. have had their differences over the years, the countries have always worked through them because their shared values and common interests run deep. China's foreign minister arrives in Canada today for the first visit of its kind in a decade.
19: Wang Yi is scheduled to spend 3 days in Canada on a visit that will include meetings with both the Prime Minister and Foreign Affairs Minister Anita Anand. Wang and Anand are expected to discuss the recently updated Canada-China strategic partnership, trade, investment, and global security. The last time a Chinese foreign minister visited Canada was 2016. Relations between the two countries deteriorated after Canada arrested a Chinese tech executive for the U.S. in 2018, and China then detained two Canadians. The relationship has recently thawed, and International Trade Minister Maninder Sidhu says this visit is a positive sign. Jason White, The Canadian Press.
16: Now the latest CKNW traffic.
20: Final clearing stages of an accident in Burnaby at Hastings and Beta. Still expect some minor delays through there. Also cleared a crash in Langley on 16th Avenue at 256th Street. So again, some leftover delays. What we've got left is a collision in New Westminster, northbound on Brunette just after Braid with emergency crews on scene. 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In the CKNW Traffic Center, I'm Trish.
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22: Good afternoon. I'm Christy Gordon with your Global Sky Tracker weather forecast. Great day out there today, but big heat away from the water will be up to about 25 degrees and it will feel a touch warmer than that. Near the water, about 20 degrees. It will be cooler though tomorrow, back to near seasonal values as a weak front moves across the region. So we'll see increasing cloud overnight as we drop down to 13 degrees. We're expecting a few showers in the morning with cloudy skies, but we'll likely see breaks of blue sky in the afternoon. We'll reach a high of about 18 degrees. We're back to a mix of sun and cloud over the weekend, but temperatures will remain near seasonal with daytime highs ranging from 17 to 19 degrees.
16: outside CKNW in downtown Vancouver, it's 21 degrees. From the Global News Desk, I'm Darius Zargar.
0: This is the Jill Bennett Show on 730 CKNW.
1: The usage of e-scooter is not allowed on major roads or arterials, and that there are certain conditions involved in that, such as making sure that you're wearing a helmet and no headphones. So some of the examples of major roads would include, for example, Canada Way, or some segments of Willingdon, or low heat through the segment in Burnaby.
3: That was Amy Cho. She joined us on the show yesterday. Amy Cho is the Director of Transportation with the City of Burnaby. And we were talking about how Burnaby has brought in some new bylaws to rein in some of the use of those electric kick scooters, saying they are not suitable for streets like Hastings, Kingsway, Gullardy, and several others that are pretty busy streets. And as you mentioned, or as she mentioned there, you may have heard she talked about the fact you have to be wearing a helmet, you can't be wearing headphones. I see those things, those rules broken all the time. And judging by the email I got from a lot of listeners, which I will share coming up, a lot of other people see that as well. So how is this pilot project doing? It is the kick scooter, e-kick scooter pilot project. Many municipalities and cities in BC have signed on to the provincial project. Can we all get along, use the bike lanes, use the side streets, and make it a success? Well, joining me now to talk more about this and general safety on the roads is Rose Gardner, Executive Director with Hub Cycling. Rose, thank you for being with us.
23: Thanks, Jill.
3: I think when this first came out, I had seen a quote from Hub that was a positive quote, that yes, this is another way of people getting around in whatever city you live in. It can be an alternate to driving, and it can help people. It can be a more environmentally friendly way of people getting around. Is it still working that way?
23: I think it can, and it does in some cases. You know, we still stand by that, you know, there's a variety of new devices that are coming out all the time that if they are giving people affordable, independent ways to get around that are, you know, reducing the congestion that we have on our roads, or allowing people who aren't able to drive for a variety of reasons, you know, the ability to get around for work and school and all those things, then, you know, they're an important place in our transportation ecosystem here in the province. But, you know, we do acknowledge some of the challenges that can come with, you know, new devices and ways of getting around in our communities, no doubt.
3: So what are some of the challenges that you and cyclists see with, like you said, different ways, lots of different ways, and more of them that are on the roads and bike lanes?
23: Yeah, absolutely. I mean, with, you know, more people using e-bikes and e-scooters, then sometimes these kind of conflicts can happen. You know, I think most people that I see, and I'm out on the bikeways all over the region regularly, most people want to use bike lanes when they're available. They want to use, you know, quieter, safer routes, but they're not always present, or they're not always in the place where you need to get to, right? If you're trying to get to the grocery store, there isn't always a safe bike route right in front of them. And so sometimes that can lead to those conflicts or in other spaces. Sometimes it can even happen in the bike lanes when they are quite narrow, or in the case where it's a multi-use path where you've got people walking and you've got people biking and e-scooters. And, you know, when there's big changes in or big differences in speed, that can often happen as well. So, you know, those are some of the things that we're seeing around there. Also with some of the, you know, there's been a lot of updates to our provincial regulations around e-scooters and e-bikes. And as you talked about, you know, each municipality in BC is setting their own bylaw when it comes to e-scooters. And so that we hear a lot from people confusion about what are the rules, and also, you know, are things that are legal and abiding by our provincial rules actually available to purchase, or is that what we're actually seeing out there on the roads? Not necessarily the case in every community.
3: Is it, does it work, do you think, having, because I know people with e-scooters and e-bikes, not that they're the same thing, but because they are allowed, or let's just talk about e-scooters, because so e-scooters, if you're living in a place that has, that is part of the pilot project, they are allowed on those secondary streets and they're allowed in bike lanes. Is there enough space in the bike lanes for everybody to get along, whether it's e-scooters, e-bikes, and traditional bikes?
23: Generally, when they're well-designed, the answer is yes. And there's actually been a lot of research done here in the region that shows, you know, a lot of e-bikes and regular bikes are not going that different speed. And that speed is right around that sort of provincial 24, 25 kilometers an hour on e-scooters. I think there is space, but what we see is a lot of, e-scooters are going faster than that. And that's, you know, where we see more of the conflicts and safety considerations.
3: It seems to be also, and again, I got a lot of email about this, and yeah. Bikes do this too, e-bikes, yeah. Regular bikes, e-scooters. It seems to be that people have forgotten that sidewalks are not for these devices in a lot of cases, that sidewalks are for pedestrians and roadways and bike lanes are for bikes, e-bikes, and scooters. Mm-hmm. Does there need to be enforcement or education? How can we figure that out and maybe get people where they're supposed to be?
23: It's true. And, you know, Hub Cycling does a ton of education. We teach over 25,000 kids around BC about how to get around by bike and by walking. And this is exactly the kind of stuff, like how not to ride on the sidewalk, how to stay safe when you're in the roadway, how to plan a route so that you can, you know, avoid those busy, dangerous corridors. But, you know, what we have seen in a lot of communities is where sidewalk riding happens to be the highest is where there's a real gap in that network. So, you know, there's sometimes it's a short gap. It's a couple blocks. It's a block here or a block there where there just isn't really a great alternative. And the roadway itself is very dangerous and very scary. And that's where we've seen, you know, the greatest sidewalk riding. And the shift that's happening or this new bylaw in Burnaby, we're just kind of concerned that, ultimately the solution should be to build out the network, to ungap the map so that we have, a great connected network of infrastructure that people can use. And where that's available, people do tend to use it. But when it's not available, that's where we see the greatest sidewalk. But, you know, it is partially education. Enforcement can play a role, but ultimately, if we provide, you know, better infrastructure that's safe and comfortable for people to ride in, then they tend to use that more and they'll be off the sidewalk.
3: Right, which I think everybody, especially those who are walking on the sidewalks, would
23: absolutely
3: appreciate.
23: I know I'm a parent with a young child. Like, I don't want to have that going by, but I'm also a user. And that's what I see out there is where sidewalk riding becomes an issue. And also there's a challenge with the fact that all the bike racks are on the sidewalk and most of the destinations are as well, right? So how do we navigate that shared space in a growing region where we're just all trying to get along and trying to like use the small amount of space that's left for people who are biking and walking and, rolling in various forms.
3: And you make an interesting point when you talk about the network. And is that why, do you think, and again, the city of Burnaby, we're talking about this because they've gone ahead and they've brought in these bylaws. I would imagine it's not anyone's first choice. If you're on a kick electric scooter or an e-bike or even a bicycle for that matter, your first choice probably isn't going to be to go on the low heat highway or to go on Canada Way or one of the busiest streets in Burnaby. So is that why are we seeing that? Because there isn't a different way or another way that's an easy way to get to point A to point B.
23: Yeah, absolutely. And I do want to say, you know, I'm here today speaking on behalf of our local Burnaby local committee who has been working with the city on this. And we want to praise the city for building out this network of new cycling routes. Like we've had some great new routes come available just last month, the new Highway 1 overpass by Burnaby Lake, you know, where they are working to fill those gaps. But it is the case that there's still work to be done to make that happen. And in some cases, you know, due to geography, we've got, you know, a highway intersecting Burnaby, we've got a number of parks. Sometimes the arterial is the only reasonable option to get where you're going, or like I said, that's where a lot of our destinations are. You know, if you think about Kingsway or Hastings Street, that's where a lot of the places are that people are trying to get to, whether it's work or groceries or, you know, connecting the SkyTrain. And so I don't think it is the first choice for most people. Definitely not our members who are primarily cycling, but it is sometimes the option of last resort for short portions of your trip, just to be able to get there in a kind of direct and reasonable way.
3: Rose Gardner, I appreciate you taking the time. Thank you for joining us and for talking more about this today.
23: Absolutely. And if I can just let folks know on the education front, if people are, wanted to take up e-scootering, we do run e-scooter courses in Coquitlam and Vancouver, and people are welcome to register on our website if they want to learn about the kind of rules and the changing landscape for how to get around their city.
3: All right. I think that's a good idea for many, many people. Rose, again, thank you for joining us.
23: You're welcome. Thanks.
3: All right, Rose Gardner, Executive Director of Hub Cycling. We've been talking about those electronic kick scooters, e-bikes, bikes, and this because Burnaby has brought in some new bylaws. There is no shortage of email from you and calls from you, and I'm going to share some of those when we return.
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5: Crews are on scene to a crash in Vancouver on First Avenue at Renfrew with delays in all directions, and there's a collision in Burnaby on Willingdon just south of Deer Lake Parkway. Both directions are affected. 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I'm Trish Jewison in the CKNW Traffic Center.
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3: Well, I just got another email about a dangerous situation out there. We've been talking about kick e-scooters, about e-bikes, bicycles, a number of people going on sidewalks and really making it dangerous for others. And we got tons of calls on this yesterday. This listener just wrote to me saying, I'm scribbling this note during the commercial break. I am blind and I am accompanied by a guide dog walking down the sidewalk parallel to Memorial Park at the Dunbar Community Center. The following unfolded. I came up from behind a pedestrian, I was to learn, using a walker. My guide dog slowed down. As we approached this man, I calmly and politely said, a guide dog team about to pass you on your left. At the same time, screaming up from behind us came what I was to learn, an e-bike. It passed us on our right, navigating around the guide dog, me, and the man with the walker on the grass boulevard. As the bike went by, the man commented, one of those is going to take me out one day. I replied with a comment how I feel the same way, be it at an uncontrolled residential intersection or, as in this example, perceiving I am safe and secure in my mobility, sticking to the sidewalks. Wow. That is completely uncalled for. That is absolutely should not be happening. And I get it. I get that police can't be everywhere. But wouldn't you like just once for somebody who did that to at least get pulled over and to have a talking to? And this listener wrote about the 15-year-old being fined in North Van. This was for the e-dirt bike. So a bit of a different scenario. But this listener saying there should be some responsibility placed on the parents. This is child endangerment to give them these devices. Here's another one. From a listener. This actually came in yesterday. This morning, I went to my bank, walking on the sidewalk, minding my own business. On an e-scooter in the opposite direction rode a lady. Granted, she wasn't going extremely quickly, but she was still taking her part of the sidewalk. I had to stand sideways just to make sure she didn't hit me, and it made me so darn angry. There is no longer any accountability. Those on e-scooters feel so entitled. No responsibility, no licensing, no operator testing. They won't ride their scooters on the road, fearing for their own safety, but oblivious to the safety of pedestrians walking on the sidewalk. Thank you for presenting this topic. I get so angry when I see e-scooters and e-bikes and bikes on sidewalks, and I have all of those things, and I never ride them on the sidewalks because I just get so angry when I see it, and I wish others wouldn't do that as well. I want to share a couple of other email that came in. This one from a listener, Peter wrote, the city of New West has a total ban on e-scooters, but they still sail across 10th Avenue from Burnaby into New West every day. No helmets or other protection, many under the age of 16, all breaking provincial laws. If they bowl over some pedestrian, do they have insurance? Or did the pedestrian just win the screwed for life lottery while Scooter Boy whizzes off? Thank you for that email as well. A couple of calls also that came in on this topic.
7: I live in Surrey also, a townhouse complex. We've got majority of the kids have e-scooters, and they do not wear helmets, but they're all under the age of 16, and Surrey does not support the e-scooter program. And it's the same thing for e-bikes in our complex. It's the same thing. And the little kids, you know, they got to be as low as 9 years old, race around in the complex on those things. And you're right. It's liability. A townhouse complex is ICBC. It's not what we call common area. It's ICBC. So if something happens in there, that's now you got ICBC involved.
8: Scooters, especially here in West Van, it's terrible. Rich parents buy their young kids, like that one guy was saying, these scooters, no helmets, they just ride them around Ambleside, all down in the, you know, Lower Green Drive area, Park Royal. It's terrible. And the police will not enforce it.
3: And one other email saying, I was at the intersection of First Avenue and Renfrew on the weekend. Okay, that's a pretty busy intersection. I watched what looked like a 12-year-old cross against a red light almost get hit by a left-turning car that had the green light. We don't seem to have any dedicated traffic police anymore. It is actually a free-for-all on our roads. Well, keep them coming. If you want to talk more about that, email me, jill@cknw.com, or leave a message like those listeners did on the Buzz Line. When we come back, it is that time of year again, the dive-bombing crows, how to keep yourself safe as the fledglings make their ways out of the nest. Stay with us.
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33: 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I'm Joshua Azizi. A landmark decision by the Supreme Court of Canada this morning is expected to have a major implication on BC's controversial Cowichan Lands case.
34: The court upholding a New Brunswick ruling that found Aboriginal title cannot be declared over private land. The refusal of Canada's highest court to hear the appeal establishes a precedent that First Nations can seek compensation for loss of traditional lands, but they will not be able to assert ownership. The Crown Indigenous Relations Department says the ruling will inform arguments in other cases, including Cowichan, adding that private property rights are fundamental. The BC Supreme Court ruling in favor of the Cowichan Nation found it had established Aboriginal title to more than 5.7 square kilometers of land along the Fraser River in Richmond. That decision is being appealed by the provincial and federal governments and other First Nations.
1: That's Global's Jennifer Palmer reporting. The spring session in the BC legislature is concluding, and not without one last fiery question period.
2: Things get a little squirrely inside the chamber, a lot of heckling, a lot of yelling. It was basically on maximum today. Again, it usually ends with the opposition leader taking on the premier, both exaggerating each other's accomplishments and the failures of each other's leadership. Here's an example, a bit of a longer exchange today between Trevor Halford and Premier David Eby in the legislature, the last question period of the session.
4: We have never had a government in this province, never had a premier in this province, that is overpromised and underdelivered as the one that we currently have sitting in this house. $1,000 grocery rebate, promised, canceled. Failed drug decriminalization, a rampant crime, an extortion crisis growing daily. 1.3 million British Columbians without a family doctor. MRI wait times have doubled. Maternity wards, emergency rooms, closed across our province.
5: They oppose the jobs, they oppose the homes, they oppose the health care, and in this very question period, their own commitment to increase hydro rates and insurance for British Columbians. I

0: plans and coordinating closely. And if we mean federal, provincial, and Indigenous communities are ready to respond together, we can get through this wildfire season.
1: The Canadian Interagency Forest Fire Service reports 6 wildfires across the country that are considered out of control. Global News time is 2:33. 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
2: Crews are on scene to a crash in Vancouver, eastbound on 1st Avenue at Renfrew, blocking the right lane, and delays for a collision in Burnaby on Willingdon, just south of Deer Lake Parkway, with crews on scene. 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I'm Trish Jewison in the CKNW Traffic Center.
3: Good afternoon. I'm Christy Gordon with your Global Sky Tracker weather forecast. It's a beautiful day out there today. Feeling a little bit more like summer, though, with daytime highs ranging from 20 near the water to 25 degrees away from the water. That's above seasonal for this time of year. We are expecting cooler conditions, though, on Friday. So overnight tonight, we're going to see increasing cloud. And we're expecting showers through the morning hours on Friday. Those showers will linger a little bit longer through the Fraser Valley. But Metro Vancouver will see sunshine or breaks of sunshine through the afternoon hours on Friday. Daytime highs will reach only about 18 or 19 degrees, though. Over the weekend, we're expecting sunny skies, but it's going to be near seasonal in terms of temperature, up to 17 to 19 degrees.
1: Outside CKNW in downtown Vancouver, it's 22 degrees. On the markets, the Dow is up 24 points, TSX up 105, Canadian dollar trading higher at 72.55 cents U.S., Global News time is 2:34. I'm Joshua Azizi.
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5: With BC Lions training camp winding down in Kamloops, I have to give the interior city some plaudits. Life in Kamloops is simpler. People aren't in a hurry to get anywhere because getting anywhere usually takes about 10 minutes. That means when the traffic light turns yellow, people actually slow down and come to a stop rather than hitting the gas so they can make the light. You can actually pull into the Costco and park, whereas in the Lower Mainland, a Costco parking lot can be the ultimate test of survival. And guess what? You can actually walk around in their Costco. It doesn't resemble BC Place after a Rolling Stones concert. Sure, Kamloops might be missing certain things like, I don't know, a golf town and an Aritzia. Well, the Aritzia's not for me, but you get the idea. But what it doesn't have, it makes up for in small town charm. For the Lions Huddle, I'm Bob the Moj Marjanovic.
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8: You can't really avoid this behavior. So if you're walking by, you can always change your route, but that's sometimes not possible. Put something on your head so you don't get those sharp talons touching your head. So even a hard hat or a hat with a big rim or even an umbrella.
9: Yes, it is that time of year again. That is from a Global News story. Some advice about what to do if you have dive bombing crows in your neighborhood. Every year, we deal with this in many parts of Metro Vancouver because it is the nesting time for the crows. So that's some advice. But what else do we need to be aware of at this time of year? Well, Jim O'Leary is the co-creator of Crow Tracks, which is a map where people can share their crow experience and see where there is a lot of crow activity taking place. And I'm so happy that Jim O'Leary is with us once again. Thank you for being here.
10: Well, thank you for being interested in crows, Jill.
9: I think even if you're not interested in crows at this time of year and for the next few weeks, people get interested if it's for no other reason than trying to stay away from the dive bombings and to survive this time of year. Can you remind us again about how you came up with Crow Tracks and how you first got involved with this?
10: Well, it was really unexpected.

0: interested, actually, Jill. I was teaching a program on geographic information systems at Langara College. GIS is an information system, but it has a spatial component. Now, so my colleague, Rick Davidson, and I were trying to figure out how can we promote this program. And at the same time, I was working in an area where there were a lot of trees and there were some crows in the trees. And just about every day, somebody would come in and say, I got hit by a crow today, or Mary on the second floor got hit by a crow today. And I thought, you know, well, crows are pretty smart, but we're pretty smart too, so can we do something about it? So we put up this Crow Tracks website as an advertisement and to help people. And, you know, honestly, Jill, the Crow Tracks site was supposed to be about geographic information systems. The crows were just like the add-on. But actually, most people don't know or not really care about what GIS is. Everybody cares about crows.
1: It's very, very true. It's become quite personal when this happens. So people started sharing where they were being dive bombed and when this was happening with you. Were you surprised at the amount of which people were sharing?
0: You know, I wasn't surprised that people were sharing. What I was surprised at is the interest in crows by the media. I got many, many calls and many, many interviews. And, you know, we don't really know how many crows are attacking the people in Vancouver, but it goes up if we have, depending on the media coverage. And the first couple of years, wow, it was just amazing. As I say, everybody was interested in crows. And one thing that did surprise me, but is true, is that this Crow Track site, in a way, it's a therapy. You know, because it's very traumatic if you're walking down the street. Well, for example, if you are walking down the street and you see a dog growling at you, you can take some action. You can prepare for that, maybe walk the other way. But you're just walking down the street and whack, you get hit on the back of the head. And, you know, it could give you whiplash. It could break your skin. That's very traumatic. So I consider that my Crow Tracks website, part of it is therapy for people.
1: Very, very true. And, you know, that was how what happened to me. I'm sure many other people as well. That started my whole journey to befriend the crows. I was walking with my dog. Whack, it hit to the top of my head. We cowered in an underground parking lot until the crow let us go. It was very frightening because when the first time it happens to you, if you don't know anything, which I didn't at the time, about fledglings and about the time of year, it's very, very shocking when that happens. So, I mean, what a great thing that this was a map that was a geographic map, but it's also helped people process what they're going through.
0: And, you know, sometimes people have put reports on the website that say, this happened 3 years ago. And you know, this just tells me that they've become aware of the Crow Tracks website and what happened to them, that brief moment, getting hit on the back of the head, not expecting it, it stayed with them. So it gives them a chance to just express that.
1: And so this year, I know we're already getting some reports of this happening. Is it earlier than usual, or what are you seeing as far as crow activity so far?
0: Well, just in the past couple of weeks, it has really boomed, blossomed. People are sending in reports, and it's amazing. You know, like every year, I'm shocked, really, when I see the reports. You know, a crow came and hit me in the back of the head and, you know, knocked my hat off and that sort of stuff. So it has definitely started. It starts earlier, you know, sometime around the beginning of May or maybe the end of April. But at a certain point, it just picks up. And I have to tell you, June is going to be the big month. So keep your hat on.
1: Well, we heard that advice from a global news story right off the top. Wear a hat. I think the person said you could wear a hard hat, which, I don't know, it seems a bit extreme to be wandering around the streets wearing a hard hat because of the crows. But I guess if you've had a bad experience and you're that afraid of them, maybe it's not the worst idea.
0: Yeah, I mean, if you wear a hat, it's a trade-off because I have a very nice hat and I don't want the crow to break my hat, you know. So when I go out these days, I do wear that hat, and I'd rather have the crow break my hat than break my skin. Now, the other thing you can try, if you're not, you know, afraid of doing this, you can get a mask and put it on the back of your head, because crows generally attack from the front. Now, if I tell you this and somebody spends money and gets a mask and puts it on the back of their head and they still get hit, I'm sorry about that. But it's true with most animals, and I think it's true with crows too. They like to attack from the front. So if you can get a mask and put it on the back of your head, now that means if you're walking down the street in the city of Vancouver, you know, people are, maybe they're going to look at you, but...
1: Possibly.
0: You know, well, they're the ones that are going to get hit by the crow, not you.
1: So if you put the mask, you wear a mask. I mean, I've not seen anyone do this, but hey, maybe people will after hearing this. So if you put the mask on the back of your head, though, so they like to attack from ahead. Wouldn't they still be attacking the same way?
0: Well, my understanding, again, it's not just with crows, it's with all animals, and this is what they do in certain parts of the world where they have bigger nemesis than crows, like, you know, lions. They put masks on the back of their head, and it's not 100% guaranteed, but I think it is worth a try that the crows usually invariably, attack from the rear. They don't attack from the front. If they attack from the front, you could see them coming, you could duck, right?
1: Right, okay. Yeah, because I find crows don't really like to make eye contact. They don't like their pictures taken, and they don't like to make eye contact.
0: Well, they don't want to be in the newspaper, I guess.
1: That's true. Have you learned other things or when doing this? I mean, to the point now, I don't think you can ever stop doing the crow tracks, because I think people look forward to it every year, and it's become such a tool and such a place, too, of people can go and see, oh, it's not just my neighborhood, it's all around the city as well. Have you realized that this is something that people have come to rely on?
0: Well, every year I get emails, like I close the site off after a certain point because I have to vet each report, because there are some false reports. You know, somebody will say, oh, a crow followed me into the bar and took off with my girlfriend, you know, and we don't want those sort of things on the website. It takes away from the credibility. So I close the site off at a certain point, and every year I get an email from somebody saying, would you mind opening the crow tracks map, because I got hit and I need to know which way to go to work this year. Yeah.
1: Well, so people really do count on this for their commute as well.
0: Some of them do. And there's something about some people that get attacked by crows, and we don't really know why that is, why they seem to go against some people. But one thing is that if you have long hair, this is just something to think about. If you have long hair and your long hair shows, the crows may think that there's a gopher or, you know, a muskrat or something, you know, that is going to endanger their fledglings.
1: Okay.
0: So maybe that is possibly why you have had trouble with crows, you know?
1: Maybe. Perhaps.
0: And the other thing is, like you mentioned, that's your dog. I hate to tell you this, Jill, but maybe you should leave your dog inside for a couple months. or put a mask on him or something.
1: I don't think he would like that. Although I've figured it out. The crows aren't mad at me anymore, and we all get along quite well, probably too well. I've become a bit of a crow lady in my neighborhood, but it stops them from dive bombing, which I appreciate. You mentioned that this is going to be, June will be a month to really be watching out for. How long does this period of dive bombing usually last?
0: You know, it usually, as I say, June is the peak month, but after that it just settles down. Now, I do get reports in other months, because crows just sometimes, we don't know why, even if the fledglings are grown and out of the nest, they do occasionally harass you. And I've had experience, I've never actually been hit by a crow, but I've had times when a crow or a couple crows will fly right by me, and that's from the rear. You know, they go right by your head. They don't hit you. And that does happen, like, going on for months and months. We don't know why that is. But it is traumatic, you know, just having a couple of crows fly right by you, right by your face. I mean, why? What have I done, you know?
1: Yes, no, it's a good question. And I think one many people might be asking in the next few weeks. Jim, yeah. We will leave it there for today. Thank you for coming back on the show.
0: Okay, and hope it goes well for you. It sounds like you've made a good rapport with the crows, and maybe you have to write a book about it or something. How it works.
1: All right, I will do that. Fingers crossed that it continues. Thank you again. That is Jim O'Leary. He is the co-creator of Crow Tracks, and you can check out that website. It's got not only the crow sightings from this year, you can also look at where they were reported last year from 2 years ago. Very interesting information on that map. We will pause there and get you caught up on your traffic in about 30 seconds. Stay with us here on CKNW.
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5: Cruiser on scene to a crash in Vancouver, eastbound on First Avenue at Renfrew in the right lane. There's a collision in Burnaby on Willingdon, just south of Deer Lake Parkway, with delays both ways. And watch out for an accident in Surrey, eastbound on Highway 1 at 168th Street, with emergency crews on scene. Jumpstart is building soccer pitches across Canada so more kids have places to play. 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I'm Trish Jewison in the CKNW Traffic Centre.
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1: Well, we started the show today talking about one of the bills being looked at by the federal government. It is the Lawful Access Bill, and it's about giving law enforcement the tools they need to combat crime. However, it's getting a lot of criticism from privacy advocates, from tech companies, over the fact that maybe it goes too far. Maybe it takes our information, and perhaps law officials should have a warrant to do those types of things. My guest was Murray Rankin. He's a former New Democrat MP. He's also been the head of the intelligence watchdog. And here were just a couple of the comments he made on this proposed bill.
11: The Lawful Access Bill was tagged on to Bill C-2, the Strong Borders Act, one of the first bills that Prime Minister Carney's government brought forward. It did not do well in the court of public opinion or politically, and the government withdrew that bill. And I was pleased that they asked me to moderate sessions among the various stakeholders to see if we could amend the bill in such a way that it might pass muster in Parliament. So we had meetings with civil liberties groups, with the RCMP, with the telecommunications people, the electronics service providers, and we ended up with a report that I wrote recommending a number of things to fix the bill. I'm pleased the government accepted most of those recommendations. They reintroduced it as Bill C-22, and that's the bill that's currently being studied. What lawful access means is making sure that the technology that we now, that criminals now use, or people in the espionage, foreign interference world, that the police are able to go after those people with modern tools. So much of the work, as you know, is now done in digital form. Your iPhones, using all sorts of different ways to hide their activity. And the police, quite frankly, are hobbled. They don't have the tools to do the job. And that is what this bill is designed to address.
1: That was former MP Murray Rankin talking about Bill C-22. Well, let's find out what's coming up next on the Jazz Joe Hall Show. Good afternoon.
15: Good afternoon. We had Supreme Court of Canada ruling on Aboriginal title. This was specifically to a New Brunswick case. They refused to hear the case, which bodes well for those who want to obviously protect private property rights. We'll talk about what that means here in British Columbia in regards to the Cowichan case here. Mm-hmm. We're also going to be talking to Sandy Gunn. She and another friend started a mahjong club.
1: Oh, fun.
15: And now they offer this service throughout the Lower Mainland for a lot of corporate clients, but also everyday folks, just teaching mahjong to people in Vancouver. And it's growing in popularity. For some reason, it's blown up the last couple of years. They've been very busy. So we're going to have them drop by as well. And Tracy Reddy, some Science World, talking about that giant soccer ball and how iconic already the pictures are.
1: All right.
15: On the social media.
1: Sounds good. Thank you.
15: Thank you.
1: That's coming up next. And a reminder, if you want to get caught up on anything, you can catch the Jill Bennett Show podcast anytime, anywhere. Just subscribe wherever you get your podcasts. It gets updated every day, so you don't have to worry about missing anything on the show. That is it for us on this Thursday. My thanks to our content producer, Ben Dooley, our technical producer, Tim French. Have a great rest of your day. Tomorrow is Friday. We will be here right after the noon news.

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1: Cruiser on scene to a crash in Vancouver, eastbound on 1st Avenue at Renfrew in the right lane. Watch out for an accident in Burnaby on Willingdon, just south of Deer Lake Parkway, with delays both ways. And cruiser on scene to a crash in Surrey, eastbound on Highway 1 at 168th Street in the HOV lane. Jumpstart is building soccer pitches across Canada so more kids have places to play. 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I'm Trish Jewison in the CKNW Traffic Centre.
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17: Coming up, the Supreme Court of Canada just ruled Aboriginal title cannot apply to private land in a New Brunswick case. But will the same rules apply here in BC? We'll have the latest on the Jazz Joe Hall Show at 3 p.m. right here on 730 CKNW.
18: Global News at 3 p.m. I'm Joshua Azizi. After nearly a decade of construction, it's opening day for the new Oak Ridge Park Mall in Vancouver. Catherine Urquhart is there and heard from Mayor Ken Sim.
19: Hundreds of people have shown up
9: for the opening of Oak Ridge Park Mall at 41st and Cambie. About 500,000 square feet of retail space is opened up. Eventually, it will be about 650,000 square feet. That is once construction is complete. Luxury stores include, as you might expect, Tiffany & Company, Louis Vuitton, Versace. In total, about 50 stores are now open. Now, before the mall opened at 11 a.m., there was a ribbon cutting along with a number of speeches.
16: This is a pretty exciting day. For generations, Oak Ridge has been an important gathering place for Vancouver. It's a place where people shopped, connected, and built memories with families and friends.
9: If you would like to check it out, the Timeout Market is open until 10. The retail store is open until 9. But I would highly recommend packing your patience, as it expected to remain chaotic throughout the rest of the day. Back to you, Jen.
19: All right. Izzy, indeed. Thanks so much. That is Catherine Urquhart for us.
20: That's Global's Catherine Urquhart reporting. BC's Indigenous Relations Minister says legislation to move a First Nation treaty forward will not pass this session, further delaying a treaty that has been more than three decades in the making. Spencer Chandra-Herbert says the Kitsilis Treaty Act will not come up again for a vote until the fall because it has not had the necessary debate as it faces criticism from various corners. The legislation faced opposition from neighbors of the Kitsilis First Nation in northwest BC near Terrace, who say it would impact their traditional territory. Meanwhile, the Comox Treaty Act, which faced opposition from neighboring nations on Vancouver Island, passed Thursday on a free vote with four conservatives voting in favor. Seniors on the waitlist for a long-term care home under construction in BC's Okanagan may have to wait a little longer after a massive fire gutted the site. The city of Penticton says the fire started Wednesday night, leading to the evacuation of 16 homes in the area. The three-story wood frame structure was set to provide 200 beds in partnership with the BC government and a private company, and Infrastructure Minister Bowen Moss says it's not clear how the fire will affect its planned 2028 opening.
21: Kygo Senior Living, we understand, has already submitted their insurance claim, and our government will work with them to understand the impacts on the timeline.
20: Moss says the project was considered to be in the early stage, with only the building's framing having been completed. A new research co-poll has found the majority of British Columbians are feeling gloomy about the economy. The online survey found 62% rate the province's economic conditions as bad or very bad, while only 33% see them as positive. And there isn't much optimism looking forward. 41% expect the economy to decline, 38% think it will stay the same, just 14% predict an improvement. British Columbians are pretty much evenly split when it comes to assessing their household finances, with 49% calling them good or very good, 48% saying they're bad. A Delta councillor is challenging the city's mayor for his job. Councillor Dylan Kruger has launched his bid for mayor, pledging a back-to-basics vision for City Hall. He's running with a new party named One Delta, alongside a slate of candidates for council and school board. Delta's current mayor, George Harvey, is running for a third term in office with his Achieving for Delta party. Municipal elections take place across BC October 17th. And federal officials say the start to this year's wildfire season has been slow compared with 2025, but that the overall risk remains high. The Canadian Interagency Forest Fire Center is reporting 65 active wildfires across the country. Six are classified as out of control. The highest risk areas are in BC and the Northwest Territories. Global News time is 3:04. Now the latest CKNW traffic.
1: Crews are on scene to a crash in Surrey, eastbound on Highway 1 at 168th Street in the HOV lane. Watch out for a collision in Burnaby on Willingdon, just south of Deer Lake Parkway, with delays both ways. And there's an accident in Vancouver on 1st Avenue, eastbound at Renfrew, with crews on scene in the right lane. 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
0: Good afternoon. I'm Christy Gordon with your Global Sky Tracker weather forecast. Well, it's turning out to be a hot one out there. Near the water, we've reached 22, 23 degrees. And out through the Fraser Valley, we're up to about 27 or 28 degrees. We are going to see cooler conditions, though. Tomorrow, a cold front will move across the region overnight and through the morning hours tomorrow. So we'll see increasing cloud. And we have a chance of showers in the morning. And that will drop our temperatures in the afternoon. For our Friday, we're expecting highs of about 18 or 19 degrees. We will see some sunshine by the afternoon, but we certainly are expecting a few showers in the morning as that front pushes across. Now, Saturday and Sunday at this point look nice. We're going to see a mix of sun and cloud, but temperatures will remain near seasonal with highs ranging from 17 to 19 degrees.
20: Outside CKNW in downtown Vancouver, it's 23 degrees. On the markets, the Dow is up 24 points, TSX up 105, Canadian dollar trading higher at 72.54 cents US. 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I'm Joshua Azizi.
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24: It's Thursday, May 28th. Welcome to the Jazz Johal Show. Thanks for joining us, folks. Hope you're well. Let's get to it. Lots to talk about. Let's get to the story of the day. The Supreme Court of Canada refused today to hear an appeal from the Wallastokaki Nation in New Brunswick, effectively upholding a ruling that Aboriginal title simply cannot be declared over privately owned land. Now, a New Brunswick appeal court judge put it bluntly, granting title over private property would, in his words, sound the death knell of reconciliation with non-Indigenous Canadians. Now, the federal government says that decision today will now directly inform arguments in other cases, and the one everyone's watching, of course, is right here in BC. Last August, a BC Supreme Court judge ruled that the Cowichan tribes hold Aboriginal title over land along the Fraser River, land that includes Crown, city, and private property. Now, the judge went further, ruling that Aboriginal title is a senior interest that overrides the fee simple title protection in BC's Land Title Act. The City of Richmond, the federal and provincial governments, and private landowners are all appealing that decision. So what does today's Supreme Court move actually mean for Cowichan and for every private property owner in British Columbia? Well, we're joined now by Dwight Newman, professor and Canada Research Chair in Rights, Communities, and Constitutional Law at the University of Saskatchewan. Professor Newman, thank you so much for your time.
25: Oh, it's good to be with you.
24: What does this mean in regards to the Supreme Court declining to hear the Wallastokaki appeal today?
25: Well, at one level, it means that the decision of the New Brunswick Court of Appeal in that case stands, which it's at an early procedural phase in New Brunswick, but it does mean that there won't be a claim against private landowners and against private property there in New Brunswick. It doesn't really mean more than that, though. It just says the Supreme Court of Canada is leaving that decision undisturbed. And they could still hear Cowichan down the road if the issue gets there. And they're actually not committed to a particular result on it out of this decision.
24: I see. So when a court refuses to hear a case, does that differ from the court actually ruling on the merits? Does this carry the same legal weight then or not?
25: It doesn't carry the same legal weight as if they had ruled and said that that they agreed. What they've said is just that they're not going to hear it. Now, if they thought that it was drastically wrong, that would be an element that would contribute towards them wanting to hear it, presumably. And they also consider things like whether a case is in the national interest for them to hear. Different factors, and one of the factors that was argued by the parties that were arguing for them not to hear it here was that it would inevitably affect Cowichan, but that it would be without the factual record from Cowichan, and so it would be a problem to do it. So they're considering a few different factors. You can't say it's entirely a legal determination in the same way as if they had ruled on the question.
24: Now, the New Brunswick Appeal Court said granting Aboriginal title over private land would be the death knell of reconciliation with non-Indigenous Canadians. Is that a legal argument or a political one or both?
25: Well, that statement, I think you could take as a bit of both. And the court is saying it as part of their legal reasoning for how they reach the conclusion that they do. And they reach the conclusion that they're not going to permit Aboriginal title claims against private property. In reaching that conclusion, I guess to some degree, they're considering what the concept of reconciliation is in law, and they're considering some of the practical consequences of interpreting the law in a particular way. And so they make that statement as part of their reasoning.
2: Okay. The Cowichan judge said that BC's Land Title Act, the law that actually guarantees your property is yours, doesn't apply to Aboriginal title claims. How far-reaching is that finding if it survives appeal?
25: Sorry, how far-reaching?
2: How far-reaching is that if it survives?
25: Yeah. I mean, if that survives appeal, that really would put in question the land system across the province of British Columbia, because it's a statement not about these particular lands in the city of Richmond. It's a statement about the state of the Land Titles Act or Land Title Act, and that would affect the province as a whole if it were to survive on appeal. Of course, right now there's an application for a rehearing of the case, and then if that doesn't happen, or if it does, then there could be a move on up to the Court of Appeal and possibly to the Supreme Court of Canada.
2: Now, the federal government says it will make all legally viable arguments to protect private property rights in the Cowichan appeal. What does that actually look like in a courtroom in your mind?
25: It remains to be seen, because, of course, what they can make as legally viable arguments is still shaped by their litigation directives and their approach to litigation. But they presumably are saying that they'll make the arguments that they think supports the federal government's position that there's not Aboriginal title over private property. There are a lot of other issues in the case as well. And it's going to be a complicated case because it also concerns the submerged land. It concerns the fishing rights, all kinds of things. So I guess they're just saying they're going to make thorough legal arguments. And what that looks like depends on just what shape those take.
2: From an ordinary homeowner or farmer sitting aside a sort of a mapped Aboriginal title claim area, what should they actually take from today's ruling from the Supreme Court?
25: I think they take from today's ruling what they took from the New Brunswick Court of Appeal, which is that other courts are not necessarily taking the approach of the Cowichan trial judge. And the New Brunswick Court of Appeal is in another province, so it doesn't bind British Columbia, but it is a higher level of court, and that's the views that it expressed. The fact that the Supreme Court of Canada isn't hearing the case does suggest that they don't think it's drastically wrong what the New Brunswick Court of Appeal did, although it's complicated what one draws from it. So I think they take some reassurance from it that other courts are not going the direction of the Cowichan trial judge, at least so far as we can see right now.
2: If you were the Attorney General of British Columbia, they'd obviously want to appeal what occurred. What should you be thinking at this moment? I mean, is this viewed as a general positive for the province? Who clearly, I'm thinking at this through a political lens here in British Columbia. They want to untangle themselves from this issue to make sure they guarantee personal property rights. What should they take from this? Is this generally, even though this the Cowichan decision has to be tested, they should view this as a net positive in regards to what's happened in New Brunswick?
25: I would think they would see this as moderately positive. It's not a ruling in British Columbia, and there's a long ways to go in British Columbia itself. But in terms of how courts elsewhere in the country are dealing with things, it would seem moderately positive for the British Columbia position. That said, I mean, there's a lot of uncertainty still in British Columbia for a long period of time to come. And so this hasn't sped that up in any way. And so I don't know that they can take entire encouragement from it. Mm. There's still a pretty challenging situation in British Columbia until things move further ahead and so on. So,
2: going back to the original comment by the New Brunswick judge, basically said granting Aboriginal title over private land would be the death knell of reconciliation with non-Indigenous Canadians. One could only imagine also the impact on society and business and how our capital society is run. I mean, does one assume somewhere along the way the court has to obviously take that into consideration? And just based on, one would argue in this case, the significant impact if Aboriginal title was allowed to have title over private land, that the system itself would implode. It just would not work. I mean, it is pretty significant. One would assume, just based on that very basic assumption by a layperson, that this cannot be able to stand. We can't allow it to stand.
25: Yeah, I mean, from a lot of common sense perspective, one would take a view that something has to shift in this. And I think there are actually legal arguments embedded in that common sense kind of argument as well. Because courts try to rule on cases in a way that doesn't disrupt all the rest of the law, unless they have really good reason and well-reasoned bases to do it. I guess in this case, it's actually quite short reasoning for quite a dramatic conclusion in the case, and a conclusion reached without the people there that were being affected by it. And so it does seem like something where there are lots of reasons to think that other courts might yet take a different approach. But as things stand, there is a current court ruling that causes some real challenges and uncertainties in British Columbia while that's in place and until something further is done.
2: Mr. Newman, really appreciate you making time for us. Thank you so much.
25: Sure. Happy to talk with you.
24: That's Dwight Newman, professor and Canada Research Chair in Rights, Communities and Constitutional Law at the University of Saskatchewan, talking about the Supreme Court of Canada today refusing to hear an appeal from First Nations in New Brunswick, effectively upholding a ruling that Aboriginal titles simply cannot be declared over privately owned land. As the professor said there, the Supreme Court may take on the Cowichan case and actually hear it, but in this case, when it comes to this First Nations in New Brunswick, they refuse to hear an appeal. That means the New Brunswick appeal judge's ruling stands, and he basically said that granting title over private property would, in his words, sound the death knell of reconciliation with non-Indigenous Canadians. Give me a call on the open line. We'd love to hear from you. Do you think this bodes well for us when it comes to the Cowichan decision? It's still going to take a while before that case weaves its way to the Supreme Court, or do you think this is a completely different situation and we have to be looking at this completely differently? 604-280-9898, that's 604-280-9898, star 98 98 on your cell phone. Your call's next.
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24: All right, a quick look at the roads. Here's Trish Jewison.
4: Cruiser on scene to a crash in Surrey, eastbound on Highway 1 at 168th Street in the HOV lane, and there's a collision at the Portman Bridge, eastbound at the west end in the right exit lane. 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
2: All right, welcome back to the show. If you're just joining us, we were speaking to Professor Dwight Newman from the University of Saskatchewan. He is the Canada Research Chair in Rights, Communities, and Constitutional Law. We were talking about the Supreme Court of Canada today refusing to hear an appeal from a First Nations organization in New Brunswick, effectively upholding a ruling that Aboriginal titles simply cannot be declared over privately owned land. The question is, do you think this is where Cowichan is headed, or is this a different type of legal argument? They may hear Cowichan, we don't know. But certainly in this case, Supreme Court of Canada refused to hear any appeal, basically upholding the New Brunswick Appeal Court's decision. And there, the judge basically said that granting title over private property sounds the death knell of reconciliation with non-Indigenous Canadians. That's pretty blunt. Give me a call on the open line. We'd love to hear from you. 604-280-9898, star 9898 on your cell phone. Let's go to Debbie on Vancouver Island. Hi, Debbie.
17: Oh, hi there. Whole thing that's happening here in British Columbia, I would hope to see that it goes the same way that it did in New Brunswick. I mean, it's last thing we need to do is unravel a whole bunch of mess that's already kind of been started here, and it doesn't make sense.
2: I don't think
17: reconciliation looks like granting title, Aboriginal title over private owners. I don't think that looks like reconciliation in anyone's mind. They think that would cause a whole lot of problems.
2: Yeah, Debbie, I think you raise a good point here. I mean, ultimately, look, the federal government says this decision will directly inform arguments in any future case when it comes to the couch at the Supreme Court level. It is a different case, certainly, and it may be accepted by the Supreme Court, so it'll have to be argued. But, I think there's some good news there, and I think we need some clarity in this country and in this province, especially in regards to this very important and vital story, and also remind ourselves of some First Nations leaders, not all, but some, have been very blunt about the fact they don't want anybody's private land. But you need clarity. If you don't have clarity, you can't sell your property. You've got it hanging over any potential sale. It does an atrocious job in regards to quelling any sort of investment conversation in any bit of land. And so it's very important in regards to so many of our industries and our businesses as well. Let's go to Rob on Shuswap Lake. Hi, Rob.
27: Just a comment about this whole thing. So for 10,000 years, people have been traveling down from the north through into Central America. They've left stuff behind, proving that they were here. There's stone chips, tools, pits in the ground where they used to live or cache or store food. So what happens if we find something like this on our property? We're just trying to put in a septic system or a irrigation ditch, or and we find who knows what. Yeah. What effect is that going to have on our property?
2: Well, we saw that, wasn't there a case, was it in Kamloops, I believe, not too long ago, where an owner there is just sort of, it's the land is just sitting there. I think they wanted to upgrade it and then aren't able to do so because they now have to go through this lengthy process with the First Nations community there in Kamloops, and they're kind of stuck. So we're kind of, you know, we're going through this very difficult phase as a society, not only just on personal property rights, what do remains and how do we deal with remains when it comes to not only personal property rights, but in regards to whether you can build in certain areas as well. All that has to be clarified. And we're going through all of that incredibly difficult period right now here in British Columbia and in this country as well. Let's go to Cam in downtown Vancouver. Hi, Cam.
0: Hey, Jazz. Thanks for taking my call. I'm thrilled with the decision. And I think people would feel differently if Premier Eby had been more transparent with the whole process. But he hasn't been. And so this will provide some clarity. Thanks, Jazz.
2: Yeah, thank you. I mean, I think he's responded to it like a lawyer. That's been part of the problem. And I think you have to be outright out front and center saying personal property rights will be protected. If it isn't protected, then we're going to have to change the laws, period, full stop. You just cannot, as I said in my conversation with the professor, if we do not protect personal property rights, the system implodes. We just cannot function, never mind your own home, whether you want to buy or sell. It's about attracting investment. It's not going to happen. So this we have to provide clarity to all those folks when it comes to personal property rights. We'll stay on top of that story. Look, the Cowichan case is a little different. The Supreme Court may accept the case, and it'll have to be fought out, which it can get dragged out for a while. But certainly in this case, when it comes to New Brunswick, the Supreme Court of Canada today refused to hear any appeal from that First Nations in New Brunswick. Do give me a call on the Buzz Line. We'd love to hear from you on the issue, 604-331-2899, or you can email me, jazz@cknw.com. All right, coming up next, FIFA has reportedly made more than $11 billion from this World Cup already when it comes to ticket sales. So when a BC charity tried to raffle off a mere 2 tickets to help people living with spinal cord injuries, FIFA's lawyers stepped in. We'll have that story next.
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7: Global News at 3:30. I'm Joshua Azizi. A decision from the Supreme Court of Canada not to hear a New Brunswick First Nations appeal is expected to have ripple effects in BC when it comes to the Cowichan land claims case.
8: The High Court upheld the ruling in New Brunswick, where a lower court said Aboriginal title cannot be declared over private land, the opposite of what a BC Supreme Court judge ruled in the Cowichan Tribes case last year. Canada's Crown Indigenous Relations Department says the ruling will impact arguments in other cases, including Cowichan, noting that it means private property rights are fundamental. The federal and BC government and others are appealing the Cowichan decision that ruled the nation holds Aboriginal title over a parcel of land in Metro Vancouver, including Crown, city, and private property. Terry Theodore, The Canadian Press.
7: The Lilwat First Nation is demanding the province respect the closure dates it has set at a popular park. Global's Emily Silver reports.
20: The First Nation says in April it identified a total of 75 closure dates for Joffrey Lakes Park over this spring and summer. The closures are meant to enable the nation's members to exercise their traditional activities on the land. But earlier this month, the province announced the park will only close to recreational visitors for a total of 31 days over the months of June and September. Here's BC's Environment and Parks Minister, Tamara Davidson.
24: We're going to try to continue to get back to the table so that we can have a meaningful dialogue. The closure dates for 2026 have been set, and we have notified the public of that. We've been reaching out since February to try to get us back to the table to have that meaningful dialogue, and we'll continue to try to do that.
20: The First Nation says the province announced the shortened dates without any engagement or discussion with their members. They're asking for a response from the province by June 2nd. Emily Silva, Global News.
7: Police have arrested four individuals in connection to an alleged casino cheating operation.
25: The province's gambling regulator, the Independent Gambling Control Office, began an investigation into suspected cheating at a Vancouver casino back on May 4th. The Combined Forces Special Enforcement Unit's Joint Illegal Gaming Investigation Team was also brought in to investigate. Four suspects, two men and two women, were arrested the next day.

0: Southern portions of the prairies are believed to be more at risk in July, while Ontario and Quebec will see their highest risk next month. Last year's wildfire season was Canada's second worst on record, with 6,000 wildfires forcing 76,000 people from their homes. Global News time is 3:33. 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
1: Delays for a stalled dump truck over at the Portman Bridge, eastbound at the west end in the right exit lane, and cruiser on scene to a crash in Surrey, eastbound on Highway 1 at 168th Street in the HOV lane. 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I'm Trish Jewison in the CKNW Traffic Center.
2: Hi, I'm Christy Gordon with your Global Sky Tracker weather forecast. It is a hot one out there today. Temperatures have reached about 23 degrees near the water, and away from the water through East Metro Vancouver and the Fraser Valley, we're up to about 27 degrees in a few areas. Now, tonight the temperature will drop. We're expecting a weak cold front to move across the region, so we'll see increasing cloud. We'll be down to about 13, 14 degrees, and a much cooler day is on the way for our region on Friday. So we'll see a few showers in the morning, then we'll get in behind the front Friday afternoon. We will be enjoying sunshine, but the temperatures won't rebound. We'll likely see highs range from about 18 to 19 degrees. Through the weekend, we'll see similar temperatures with daytime highs up to about 17 to 19 degrees. However, we are at least expecting a mix of sun and cloud.
0: Outside CKNW in downtown Vancouver, it's 23 degrees. On the markets, the Dow is up 24 points, TSX up 105, Canadian dollar trading lower at 72.54 cents US.
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1: Welcome back to the show. Well, the FIFA World Cup is just around the corner. Of course, it comes to BC Place in a few weeks. There'll be a lot of big games, big money, of course, big promises about community impact. But here's one thing that you probably haven't heard of yet. When a Vancouver charity tried to use a couple of tickets to raise a modest amount of money for people living with spinal cord injuries, they got hit with a cease and desist letter. Not from a competitor, not from a corporate rival, but from FIFA, the governing body of soccer. Well, joining me now to talk about the issue is Chris McBride, Executive Director of Spinal Cord Injury BC. Chris, thank you so much for your time.
2: Hi, Jez. Thank you very much for having me on today.
1: Now, walk me through what happened here. I understand you had a couple of tickets you wanted to raffle.
2: Yeah, we had the opportunity to get a couple of tickets to the Egypt-New Zealand game and thought this would be a fun way to provide an opportunity for our small business supporters to raise a little bit of important cash for us, but also to give them the opportunity to possibly attend one of the games.
1: Mm-hmm. So did the organization purchase the tickets or somebody else purchased the tickets for the organization?
2: Yeah, one of our staff members had the opportunity to get the tickets and decided this might be a good use for them.
1: So the goal was to raffle off these tickets, was it just like you'd win those two, or was it like how did the contest work?
2: Yeah, it was a straight up raffle. People could purchase tickets to enter the draw and for the chance just to win the two tickets.
1: And how was this advertised?
2: So we posted it on our social media, send it out through our email network and just the standard ways that we were advertising.
1: So it wasn't over the top. You got a couple of tickets, it built some excitement, a little bit of money. This is not your main fundraiser, certainly. It was just a fun way to raise some money for your organization.
2: Yeah, and I mean, naively, we thought this might be a fun way to give our supporters, give back in some way to our supporters who might not otherwise be able to attend the game.
1: And so what happened after that?
2: Well, not too long ago, we received a cease and desist notice from the law firm that represents FIFA. And, you know, fair enough, we were in violation of some of their brand policies. I guess we weren't fully aware of the extent of the ticketing policies that they told us that we were also in violation of. So, you know, I mean, we totally accept all those policies, but we're disappointed that we were having to cancel the raffle.
1: And what is the violation here? I mean, they're still going to be paid because somebody bought those tickets at face value.

0: the ones that were offered through FIFA. You're just, it's a raffle to raise money for a very important organization. As I said, Spinal Cord Injury BC, helping people. Why do you think they chose you? I mean, there is obviously going to be some challenges in regards to trademark and all those types of things, and you've got to hire a law firm, and FIFA's a big organization. I get that. But I'm a bit gobsmacked here that they have to send a legal letter to Spinal Cord Injury BC because you're raffling off two tickets.
1: Yeah, and I think the amount we were going to make was probably less than the higher price of some of the elite tickets for the game. But I guess they have a policy, and fair enough, they're just enforcing it. And I don't know that they really care who the organization is. I understand that they're not wanting people to profit off of this, but as a nonprofit, we're technically not really profiting off of it.
0: I'm just curious, how much do you think you would have raised if you were allowed to go forward with it?
1: I mean, we thought at best 5,000, but we thought that was probably optimistic. So, you know, somewhere in the $3,000 to $5,000 range.
0: $3,000 to $5,000 range. And just to confirm here, I mean, I was reading FIFA is projecting $11 billion in revenue, and they send you folks the letter.
1: Yes, exactly. And I don't know how much it cost the law firm to do all that work, but we did receive the letter.
0: You know, it probably was more than $3,000 to $5,000.
1: That's what I'm thinking. They could have just donated it to us. But yeah,
0: there you go. Now, have you done this in the past, let's say with Canucks or Whitecaps or other teams?
1: No, we've not done this, and we've known other charities who've done things for different concert tickets and things like that. So we just thought, you know, once in a lifetime opportunity for the World Cup here in Vancouver, and maybe we could have a little fun with it.
0: Was there anger on the organization and its volunteers' part in regards to what transpired?
1: I don't know that there was anger, Jazz. I think some of our members and supporters were certainly upset by it. And we got a lot of very welcome emails, I think, with people's frustration with FIFA. And, you know, to their credit, I think we have, a small base of supporters, but they're very generous and very supportive. And several of the people that we refunded the ticket prices back to indicated that they were going to donate that amount to us anyway. So, you know, we're very thankful for that. We're disappointed, obviously, with the way things transpired with FIFA. But you know, we accept their policies, and we're just a small organization. We don't have the resources to, you know, go back and forth with FIFA. And I know how much time and energy that's going to take, and we have to focus that on our services and our big fundraising campaign, which comes up at the end of June this month, next month.
0: Well, let's give you some publicity here. Where can they go for more information for the charitable event, and if they wish to donate as well?
1: Okay, well, so the event, I'll just say, is the Beneva Vancouver Half Marathon and 5K Charity Challenge, which we participate in every year. And people can go to sci-bc.ca to learn more about that. We have a donation portal through there as well. And you know, it's an important thing for us to raise this money, because every little bit of money helps support people with spinal cord injuries, people with other physical disabilities, and their families throughout the province.
0: And once again, that's bcsca.ca.
1: No, SCI.
0: SCI,
1: spinal cord injury.
0: Yes.
1: Yeah, sci-bc.ca.
0: Excellent. Thank you so much. Really appreciate you sharing this story, and all the best to you. Thank you so much.
1: Thanks very much, Chaz. Appreciate it.
0: All right. That is Chris McBride, Executive Director of Spinal Cord Injury BC, talking about wanting to raffle a couple of tickets, raise a few dollars, $3,000 to $5,000 for the organization, and give away a pair of tickets to the Egypt game. And guess what? FIFA stepped in, sent in a cease and desist letter because they want to protect the ticket integrity of the whole thing. They had to cease and desist. Obviously, they couldn't afford to take on FIFA. And a reminder, FIFA is expected to generate $11 billion in revenue this year, especially with all the ticket sales. And they went after the Spinal Cord Injury BC. Give me a call on the buzz line. Would love to hear from you on this issue, 604-331-2899. Leave a message if you do want to leave a message for FIFA, 604-331-2899. Or email me, jazz@cknw.com. Rob Fay, host of Weekends with Rob Fay, right here on 730 CKNW, joins us next.
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0: Let's get a live look at the roads with Trish Jewison.
4: Crews are on scene to a multi-vehicle accident on the Surrey Delta border, northbound on Scott Road at Nordell Way. You can expect delays in all directions through there. And good news at the Bortman Bridge, cleared the stalled dump truck eastbound at the east end in the right lane, so it's just leftover volume through there now. It's bumper to bumper, feeling just as stuck with insurance options? 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I'm Trish Jewison in the CKNW Traffic Center.
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0: All right, welcome back to the show. If you're just joining us, we were speaking to Chris McBride, who's the executive director of Spinal Cord Injury BC. And if you heard that conversation, basically that organization, it's a small organization, does very valuable work. They decided to raffle a couple of FIFA World Cup tickets for games here in Vancouver, raise a few dollars. They figured they'd raise about $3,000 to $5,000. Not a huge amount, but every dollar counts, of course. And then they got a letter from FIFA saying, no, you cannot raffle off FIFA tickets, even though somebody's already purchased them, because, quote unquote, they want to protect the integrity and fair allocation of tickets, yada, yada, yada. And now they've decided they won't do it because FIFA has sent their lawyers, or their lawyers have sent a letter to the organization. But if you do want to help out the Spinal Cord Injury BC, you can get more information at SCI-BC. That's SCI-BC.ca. Just when you can't hate FIFA anymore, that organization says, hold my beer. So there you go. All right, joining me now to talk a little bit about what he's working on for this weekend's weekend, Rob Fay. Of course, the host of the program is right here at 7:30 CKNW from 6 a.m. to 9 a.m. Saturdays and Sunday. Joining us now is host Rob Fay. Hello, Rob.
17: Hello, Jazz. We call those unforced errors in the sporting business.
0: Well, you know, FIFA's been making a lot of them the last couple months, especially around ticketing, you know, and forget about the expensive tickets. Here you have a charity, somebody's purchased the tickets fairly, legally, and they're just raffling them off. Doesn't hurt anybody. You've made your profit. They're raising a few money, a few dollars for an amazing organization, Spinal Cord Injury BC, and these yahoos get their lawyers to send one of those nasty little letters. I can't believe it. Anyway, it is what it is, you know, sadly. All right, well, let's talk a little bit about the great work you guys are doing this weekend. This is a great story, of course, the English Channel. Tell me about this Toronto woman who was going to attempt to swim the English Channel.
17: Jazz, she started swimming 4 years ago, and now she's getting ready to swim the English Channel. It's an incredible story of a young lady who wanted to simply do something to motivate her daughters, to show her that a woman can do anything if she dreams and aspires to do it. So she got in the pool, showed her daughters that she could swim, then started doing triathlons, and then swam across Lake Erie, and now is getting ready to go and swim the English Channel, and say it with me, Jazz, in 4 years' time, which is a really unique story. So we're going to catch up with Becky Nguyen, and she just came back from London doing her training session and says the Brits train a little more strictly than we do here in Canada.
0: Wow. And has she said at all why? I'm sure you'll ask her, but has she said anything in the past about why?
17: Just motivation. She wanted to do something for her daughters and show her twin daughters that you can do anything you put your mind to. But boy, I'd be happy just getting up to the top of a flight of stairs without wheezing. And she's getting ready to do the English Channel. So she's motivated. She says there's only been about 25 women that have done it, 25 Canadian women, and she wants to add her name to that list.
0: Oh, wow. Look forward to that interview.
17: Yeah.
0: Now, this is the next one's very interesting because of all our conversations around energy, especially oil pipelines and what's been going on now with Alberta and British Columbia. You're asking a very important question. What happens if there's an oil spill?
17: Well, I think there's a lot of British Columbians that are okay with a pipeline to the coast. And again, it's not for everybody. Alberta obviously wants this so that they can start to make some revenue. BC, I think they understand they want to do what's best for Canada. But let's talk about the worst case scenario. What if there is a spill? So we have a gentleman who's coming on who was a part of the cleanup crew at the Exxon Valdez, and we're going to play a game of what if. And again, this isn't to be doom and gloom, but you know, we talk about this and it looks like it's going to get punched through at some point as Mark Carney and Danielle Smith have their agreements and David Eby shakes his fist at the sky. But let's talk about it from an environmental perspective. Instead of just saying, oh, you know, the hippies, let's get it from a guy that's been through it and see what it takes.
0: Yeah, and it's a different era too. I mean, that's really important. I mean, the rules and regulations for captains, vessels today are double and triple hold, and they get escorts out. The escort vessels alone go take them way out before they're allowed to go out on their own as well. So, but there's a lot of very important questions in the middle of all that, which I think is really important. Now, this next story I love, and it's really focuses on nostalgia to a certain degree for us Gen Xers. You're celebrating Black History Month. You're going to be talking to former Much Music VJ Master T, but also not only talking about Black History Month, but the history of Much Music.
17: Well, I think they almost go side by side in certain elements when you think of Canadian music. Master T was really the curator of hip-hop on television for a whole generation, maybe even a couple of generations of Canadians. So he's getting ready to put on a big event that's going to be taking place in Calgary. And before we get into the actual semantics of the event itself, I kind of wanted him to walk down memory lane and then ask him the question, could something like Much Music in 2026 still have the same kind of effect that it had back in the 90s when I was glued to my TV with my finger on my VCR's record button, hoping that I was going to get that one song that I'd be able to record and then play back over and over and over. It's a different era, but the impact is still immeasurable. And I still think it's one of the most impactful channels in Canadian television history.
0: Yeah, I would agree with you on that. In regards to popular culture, music, all of that, urban culture, all of that, they had a huge impact, that's for sure. And of course, YouTube does some of that, I guess, now, but I don't think it has that collective impact that Much Music did. They always had we've lost sort of the monoculture, that shared experience. Now everybody's down a rabbit hole, whether it's YouTube or somewhere else. We're not doing the same thing, that's for sure. But that's going to be a great interview. I've had a chance to interview Monica Diol, I think it was last year. There's a documentary on Much Music, and just it was wonderful listening to them in regards to just the how they did things and the impact they had. And so many of them were just inexperienced. They just threw them on the air, but there was some magic somewhere along the way, because it's a part of Canadian history, television history, that's for sure.
17: Rob, it is. I'm still trying to get my interview with Ed the Sock. That's how I'll know I've made it on the weekend.
0: he's around. He's prolific on Twitter, that's for sure. So maybe.
17: Oh, I know. He just doesn't take my call. So like I said, I got to build up some more street cred.
0: There you go. Rob, thank you so much.
17: Thank you.
0: All right. That is Rob Fay, host of Weekends with Rob Fay, right here on 730 CKNW, airing Saturdays and Sundays, 6 a.m. To 9 a.m. Hey, before we go, I want you to know it's your chance to win big while supporting a great cause. 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You must be 19 plus to play. So let's see if we can push that all the way to $25,000 by 6 o'clock. All right, coming up next, a 12-year-old was hit by an electric scooter on school grounds. A 15-year-old was doing wheelies and getting their electric scooter impounded. Burnaby now is banning e-scooters from its busiest roads. Is anyone actually in control of e-scooters and these micro-mobility machines? We'll talk about that issue next.
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18: A beloved 75-year-old man washing up, getting ready for bed, is brutally beaten and killed. Despite an exhaustive investigation, the killer avoids arrest and then strikes again. 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
0: A quick look at the roads. 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
4: Cruiser on scene to a crash on the Surrey Delta border northbound on Scott Road at Nordale Way, but you can expect some pretty significant delays in all directions through there now. And watch out for a stall in Surrey, eastbound on 32nd Avenue, 160th Street. 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I'm Trish Jewison in the CKNW Traffic Center.
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28: Global news at 4 p.m. I'm Joshua Azizi. The spring session in the BC legislature is concluding, and not without one last fiery question period. Global's Keith Baldry explains.
29: Kind of a tradition on the last day of the legislature, things get a little squirrely inside the chamber, a lot of heckling, a lot of yelling. It was basically on maximum today. Again, it usually ends with the opposition leader taking on the premier, both exaggerating each other's accomplishments and the failures of each other's leadership. Here's an example. Bit of a longer exchange today between Trevor Halford and Premier David Eby in the legislature, the last question period of the session.
30: We have never had a government in this province, never had a premier in this province, that has overpromised and underdelivered as the one that we currently have sitting in this house. $1,000 grocery rebate, promised, canceled. Failed drug decriminalization, a rampant crime, an extortion crisis growing daily.
31: They oppose the jobs, they oppose the homes, they oppose the health care, and in this very question period, their own commitment to increase hydro rates and insurance for British Columbians. I hope British Columbians are listening carefully, Honourable Speaker. Thank you very much. And 10 more to go.
29: That was Trevor Halford's last question as interim leader of the BC Conservative Party, of course, because this weekend the party will choose a new leader. We'll be having full coverage of that on BC One and on Saturday's NewsHour. The leader expected to be announced sometime between 6 and 7 o'clock, likely to go to more than one vote. It's a preferential ballot, which means voters can make up to five choices. A number of observers in the party tell me it's going to probably be at least three, if not four counts before a leader emerges, and we'll have that carried live here on Global.
28: That's Keith Baldry reporting. An emotional day in an Abbotsford courtroom as family and friends of Joanne and Arnold DeYoung delivered their victim impact statements at the sentencing hearing for their killers. The popular couple, both in their 70s, were murdered in their Abbotsford home May 2022. Earlier this month, Abhijit Singh, Gurkaran Singh and Kushveer Tour were all convicted of first-degree murder, with the judge describing the killings as carefully planned, deliberated and executed. Court found the DeYoungs were targeted after hiring two of the men to do work on their home. Kimberly Coleman is one of the couple's three daughters.
1: They've heard what we've had to say, and it's up to them to be remorseful if they so desire. There hasn't been any sign of remorse or apologies.
28: While the judge reserved her sentencing decision, a first-degree murder conviction carries an automatic life sentence with no parole eligibility for at least 25 years. The city of Burnaby says it's more prepared for the coming wildfire season than ever before. The city says it's completed installation of a new wildfire detection system, now in place on Burnaby Mountain and a few other strategic locations. The system uses a combination of ground-based sensors and AI cameras to identify the earliest signs of a wildfire, such as heat and smoke. And in the case of a camera at SFU, not just in Burnaby itself. Scott Allen is from the Burnaby Fire Department.
2: This camera here is strategically placed to look after SFU and as a regional camera. We have had incidents in the last few weeks where we've picked up incidents in other cities, other jurisdictions besides our city here in Burnaby.
28: The city says it's taken steps to protect privacy. It says the cameras are not capable of continuous live recording and only capture still images when they detect smoke. Global News time is 4:04. 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
4: Delays for a crash on the Surrey Delta border, northbound on Scott Road at Nordell Way, with emergency crews on scene. And watch out for a stall in Surrey, eastbound on 32nd Avenue, 160th Street. You're down to single lane traffic. 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I'm Trish Jewison in the CKNW Traffic Center.
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5: Hi, I'm Christy Gordon with your Global Sky Tracker weather forecast. It's a great day out there today, but boy, is it hot. Temperatures away from the water up to about 27 degrees. It is going to be cooler tomorrow. A weak front will move across the region overnight and through the morning hours tomorrow. So we're expecting increasing cloud overnight. We'll drop down to about 13, 14 degrees. We'll see a few showers through the morning. Those showers may linger a little bit longer through the Fraser Valley, but Metro Vancouver, we're expecting some sunshine by late afternoon hours at least, and we will see daytime highs reach only about 17 to 19 degrees Friday afternoon, so it certainly will be cooler. Through the weekend, we'll be enjoying some sunshine, but the temperatures will remain near seasonal, ranging from 17 to 19 degrees.
28: Outside CKNW in downtown Vancouver, it's 23 degrees. On the markets, the Dow is up 24 points, TSX up 105, Canadian dollar trading higher at 72.55 cents US.
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0: Welcome back to the show. Electric scooters and e-dirt bikes were supposed to be a fun, green way to get around. What they've become in parts of BC is something else entirely. A 12-year-old boy named Hassan Tawali was walking onto school property in Chilliwack earlier this month when another student allegedly hit him at high speed on an electric scooter. Now, the injuries were serious. Facial trauma, a concussion, broken and displaced teeth, eye injuries. He was taken to hospital by ambulance. That That same week, North Vancouver RCMP impounded an e-dirt bike after catching a 15-year-old doing high-speed wheelies. And in Burnaby this week, City Council moved to ban e-scooters from major roads and arteries, including Hastings Street and Kingsway, after two children were seriously hurt in a collision earlier this month. Canada-wide, hospitalizations from e-scooter crashes are up 22% in a single year. Now, yesterday, we spoke to Meyer Saidi. He's a founder of Vancouver eSkate on the show. And said Burnaby, and according to him, he says Burnaby is using injury statistics as a justification to change bylaws, and the real questions aren't being asked. Let's take a listen.
6: They're using the injury increases as a justification, but they don't have enough context. So yeah, e-scooter injuries are rising, and we do see that 22% increase, but across the board, that doesn't really prove that this is the right response, because if e-scooter use is growing, total injuries can rise even if the risk per trip is stable or improving. And I feel like the important question is here is, where are the crashes happening? What caused them? Were the riders underage? Were helmets being used? Other safety equipment being used? Were cars involved? Is the road design unsafe? You know, this just causes more problems, in my opinion.
0: So the rules exist, the fines exist, the question is whether any of it's working. Well, joining us now to talk about this issue is Grant Gokhotru, former traffic officer and now a forensic criminal and traffic consultant at ForensicTrafficPro.com. Grant, thank you for joining us.
7: It's my pleasure. Thanks.
0: This is one of those growing issues. I sometimes have to navigate around some of these e-scooters here in downtown after work. And generally it works because we have lots of bicycle lanes. But even in and around the art gallery, I've always wondered, I'm surprised somebody hasn't been hit already because they are traveling at high speeds. First of all, like school grounds, sidewalks, parks, these machines are showing up everywhere. They're not supposed to be. Is this an enforcement failure, a design failure, a policy failure? How do you see it?
7: I called it about a year ago, and I said, if people that are riding these scooters don't govern themselves, then the government's going to step in and take over as Big Daddy, right? Mm-hmm. So that's what you're seeing here. The government has had no choice but to step in and deal with this problem, because it's not going to get any better. It's just going to get worse. And if they don't put something on the books, then they're potentially leaving themselves wide open for something. The city, especially if they know it's a problem.
0: Yeah. And in the case of Burnaby, it was those two young kids traveling along the highway, I think at one time as well, not too long ago. Now, to my understanding, there's a $109 fine. There's an impoundment as well, especially in regards to that 15-year-old doing wheelies on an e-dirt bike. Is part of the problem also that the punishment just isn't that strong?
7: Well, the punishment is strong, actually, for the rider. You could get everything from a no insurance ticket to no helmet, no driver's license. And if you're 15, that might not be a big deal to you, because you figure, well, I won't pay it. But when you decide in 5 years you want to get your driver's license, guess what's waiting for you? That unpaid fine. But when you're young, and you know what, quite frankly, you got young riders, you got young adult riders as well, besides youths. Mm-hmm. And too many of them, unfortunately, are just completely irresponsible and oblivious to their responsibilities pursuant to the Motor Vehicle Act.
0: So in this case, I mean, if you were to redesign the system, and you know, part of the problem, we talked about this yesterday, that there is a provincial pilot program which allows e-scooters in 36 communities under very specific rules. But clearly Burnaby felt, guess what? They're not specific enough. They're not wide-ranging enough. We're going to add local laws to this. And then once again, you can go to next door to Vancouver and the rules will be a little different. They're not going to be as stringent. How would you redesign this system in regards to what must happen, in regards to not only Metro Vancouver, but for this whole province?
7: A whole lot of education. Mm-hmm. And, you know, the problem when we talk, if the education is a huge part, but these manufacturers are going to actually end up having to step in and limit the speeds on how fast these vehicles can go. If they can go 50 kilometers an hour, that's a problem. That's way too fast. Mm-hmm. Or something like that. 10, 15 kilometers an hour, that's good enough. They want to make it so that they bump into someone, they don't kill them or seriously injure them. And I appreciate what Burnaby is doing, appreciate what they're doing, but then the question is, who does the enforcement?
0: Yeah. And in this case, I mean, you obviously would know the police a lot better than I would. I mean, when I think about this issue, I kind of go, man, of all the thing, all the issues that police have to deal with on a daily basis, whether it's in Burnaby or in Vancouver, like how many people are you going to be have available to do e-bike enforcement? I mean, that's a lot of work there. One would assume the rules should probably change first with enforcement and education before you can start asking police to be out and about and just ticketing people all the time. And, that's part of the challenge, too.
7: Oh, completely. And of course, if they're implementing it as a bylaw, then your bylaw enforcement officers are going to be the ones doing the enforcement, you know, and it's like they don't have authority to stop people. If they're driving, they don't have the authority to step up out and stop you. And plus, even if they did, that's just going to create a whole bunch of confrontation. So it's going to end up being the police. And the police, other than maybe the odd blitz, they're not going to deal with those matters unless they see it happen or they attend after the fact as a collision. That's not something that's going to be heavy enforcement.
0: I mean, it seems in many cases that technology has gotten ahead of just policymakers. And what I mean by that is, you know, we can talk about bike lanes downtown. We debate them sometimes, but there are at least it's a designated area for these e-bikes. But the minute you get into some of these residential streets, the minute you get into suburbia where there aren't as many bicycle lanes and designated areas, it just spells trouble. And then you add to that, whether it's a eat dirt bike or whether you're picking something up on Amazon that's made in China, the speeds on these things can be modified as well. Like there it's a bit Wild West out there, really, at the end of the day, isn't it?
7: Oh, completely. Yeah. And think about when we were younger, we rode like maniacs on our bicycles, but we weren't doing 50 kilometers an hour. Right. No. So, and there's no training, there's no courses. These people just go out there and wreak havoc. And by the time, you know, the local or provincial government gets on board, well, goodness gracious, it took less time to build the pyramids than it did for them to make a decision in some cases, especially when it comes to matters like this.
0: Yeah, I mean, I just think there needs to be some sort of urgency on this issue because we were talking to an emergency room physician, I think it was about a month ago on this program, at their peak, and this is in Surrey, they're saying at their peak, they were getting kids with 15 separate incidents a day in Surrey in emergency, just in regards to e-bikes. And injuries. Yep. And it kind of boggles the mind. Like I don't think most people realize that. I'm not even sure legislators know that. I mean, this is getting very serious. When you saw the child in Chilliwack there, this is going to get, this could get even serious to the point where somebody could lose their life, especially with the speeds that you're seeing, 30, 40, 50 kilometers.
7: Oh, that's an inevitability. There is going to be a fatality eventually. And it's one of these things where it's going to be like, well, we're going to have to, no one under a certain age is allowed to have these. And the parents have to step up to make sure they're educating their kids. But really, trying to educate a teenager is like sometimes talking to lint, you know. And anyone who's raised teenagers knows that. So it's going to be one of these things. Yeah, the government has to step up real fast on this to. This is one where this is like, this is going to be done now.
0: Yeah, absolutely. Grant, thank you so much for your time. Really appreciate it.
7: Always my pleasure, Jazz. Thanks for having me.
0: All right, that's it. Grant Gotkatru, former traffic officer who's now a forensic criminal and traffic consultant at ForensicTrafficPro.com, talking to us a little bit about e-scooters and e-dirt bikes. I forgot to mention that, dirt bikes. And in the case of that child in Chilliwack, he was 12 years old. Hassan Tawali in Chilliwack. I understand the news hour tonight on Global BC will be featuring him. And as he said, he arrived on school property during morning arrivals, and he got hit. And it was very serious. Facial trauma, a concussion, broken and displaced teeth, eye injuries. And he was taken to hospital by ambulance. So it gives you a sense of what's transpired, of course. And kids age 15 to 17, they're up. The injuries with those kids in regards to e-scooters are up 61%. Canada-wide hospitalizations for e-scooter crashes are up 22% in a single year. And I was saying just about a month ago, we spoke to an emergency room physician in Surrey, and they're saying at its peak in the summer months, they can get 15 separate incidents of e-scooter injuries. And what I see right now is government's got to make this a priority quickly. Bring in blanket legislation of some sort, whether it be speed limits, whether it be rules, regulations that are very specific. So it's not just Burnaby, but it's Vancouver, it's Coquitlam, it's Port Moody. It's all our communities across this province with very set specific rules, because this technology is going to go, and it's going very quickly already when you see e-dirt bikes. Would love to hear from you in regards to what you think the solution should be. 604-280-9898. That's 604-280-9898. Star 9898 on your cell phone. Your call's next.
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0: All right, let's see how the roads are shaping up. Here's Trish Jewison.
4: Delays for a crash on the Surrey Delta border, northbound on Scott Road at Nordell Way, with emergency crews on scene. And watch out for a stall in Surrey, eastbound on 32nd Avenue at 160th Street. Traffic is down to just a single lane. Jumpstart is building soccer pitches across Canada so more kids have places to play. 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I'm Trish Jewison in the CKNW Traffic Centre.
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1: All right, welcome back to the show. We're talking about e-scooters, e-dirt bikes, and the injuries that we're seeing, and they're very serious injuries as well. This isn't bruised knees anymore, to the point where kids are being sent to emergency, sometimes not wearing helmets as well. But Canada-wide hospitalizations from e-scooter crashes are up 22% in a single year. Burnaby is cracking down, but many said, look, we need province-wide legislation very quickly as well. Give me a call on the open line, 604-280-9898. Let's go to Chuck in New Westminster. Hi, Chuck.
2: Hey, Jazz, how are you?
1: I'm good. I'm doing very well. How about yourself?
2: I'm well. Great. Yeah, so you're not going to get rid of e-scooters. They are a thing of the future. You know, they're faster than a bicycle, maybe not an electric bike, but they're easy to pack around in your car if you're traveling somewhere where parking's an issue. Mm-hmm. And elderly people are starting to use it. I've been using an e-scooter for 2.5 years. I'm 71 years old. Mm-hmm. I've never crashed. Mind you, I rode a motorcycle for 50 years. It gave me a little bit of those balance skills, I'm sure. Mm-hmm. But what troubles me is when I see the young kids zooming down the sidewalk with reckless abandon, and there's where you're going to have an issue. Kids with no helmets, thongs, short pants. I think that's probably more a parental issue where a parent is allowing a child to own one of these devices and letting them out there without any rules or without any complying with any safety standards. That's where the issue is.
1: Yeah, I mean, the speeds those things reach now and the ability to accelerate quickly is a huge issue. I see kids even driving home in my own neighborhood on these e-dirt bikes and in the speeds that they travel at. And you're right, they're not wearing helmets. There's no other protective gear. It is partially, you know, parents staying on top of it. But I think government has to lead to a certain degree in regards to rules and regulations and penalties. And everybody wakes up then. Kids wake up and the parents wake up as well. And some traffic blitzes as well along the way. And I think that's a huge issue. But and this is a growing issue. Like I said, we were talking to that emergency room doctor. And at its peak in Surrey, which is a very young community, a lot of young kids, you know, they're seeing 15 of these a day now. So the evidence is before us, and we're not moving fast enough in my mind. Let's go to Paul in Langley. Hi, Paul.
3: Hey, Jess. How are you?
1: I'm good.
3: Totally agree with your comments there. Last week, it's very timely your show. Mm-hmm. Last week, I was driving, about to enter into a roundabout, and the parallel to me was these two kids, maybe 9 and 10, piggybacking on the same scooter, and they were really moving. So I thought, okay, they're going to carry on through. Well, they made a sharp left turn right in front of my car, at higher speed, and I'm telling you, it was so close. I was shook up for hours.
1: Wow.
3: The age of these kids and the speed in which they were traveling.
1: How fast do you think they were going?
3: Oh, 25K.
1: Were they wearing helmets 20K. At all?
3: Nope.
1: Wow.
3: Nope.
1: Wow.
3: And they had a good laugh. Two of them started to laugh as they drove away. And, you know, I thought to myself, there's got to be some regulations on this because I drive past this high school and middle school every day on 203. And I will tell you, every 400 feet, there's another two or three scooters flying on the sidewalk.
1: Oh, wow. Wow.
3: Yeah. And plus, also with children, they don't have the same depth perception until they get a little older. So they can't perceive how fast the car is coming towards them.
1: Yeah.
3: And so, the closing distance is, they can't gauge it.
1: No.
3: So there's definitely going to have to be some regulations because, and one last thing, this is just as an aside, about a month ago, I watched this guy flying up 203, and he must have been doing 45-50K uphill.
1: On an e-scooter?
3: On an e-scooter. I couldn't understand.
1: Wow.
3: He was an adult. He was wearing a helmet. He was flying. I couldn't believe how fast this thing would go.
1: That must have been modified. It must have been modified, right?
3: Maybe he's on no governors because elect voters work their full, full torque, right? And so, who knows? But this dude was flying. I couldn't believe it.
1: Paul, thank you for your call. I appreciate that. 45K. Wow. Holy cow. And those kids, 20-25K, no helmets. You know, oh my God, to be young again, I guess. Let's go to Robert in Burnaby. Hi, Robert.
4: Hey, Giles, what's going on?
1: Well, okay, so, go ahead.
4: Okay, so listen, number one, these kids need doing face plants into the ground at 20, 30 kilometers an hour, grinding their face off and smashing it to pieces, number one. Number two, they need to have these units registered with ICBC. They are registered and they pay taxes like or pay insurance just like anybody else. Number three, there has to be government regulation governing the speed of these units. And the same with these high-speed vehicles and everything else. They should all be governed. There, cars in Canada should not be allowed to go 200 miles an hour. Right. Yeah. And there has to be some government oversight here.
1: Yeah, I think Grant raised a very good issue. 10 to 15 kilometers max for some of these e-scooters, especially if you're selling them to kids. And, you know, it's sort of Wild West in regards to just going on Amazon. You could probably get some souped up version if you wanted as well. And I think we were mentioning this yesterday. As of now, I don't think ICBC is able to separate e-scooter incidents and accidents from, let's say, other types of accidents. And that's part of the challenge. I think they're working at that, but that's part of the challenge as well. Thank you for your call. Let's go to Clay in Port Moody. Hi, Clay.
5: Oh, hi, Jazz. Good afternoon. So a little different story. And what I find is what's happened with the scooters is very similar to what happened with when the drones came into the world. They were released into society before the municipalities and what have you were prepared for them, didn't have laws or rules. So about last September, I was getting off at the Port Moody SkyTrain station, the inlet station. It was about 10 o'clock at night. I was walking to the sidewalk. I walked beside a fence and was blindsided by a man riding, an adult, riding a very high-powered electric scooter, full speed on the sidewalk, no lights, no horn. It was a million to one shot. I didn't even see it or hear it. He hit me. He was doing about 25K. I flew about 20 feet. When I woke up, the police and ambulance were there. My wrist was shattered, my shoulder, my half of my body. And so that was last September. I was off work for 5 months. I just got back after Christmas. I can't even, the Port Moody police have been absolutely useless and refused to even, I tried FOI reports. I got a bunch of blacked out information. They did very little to know. They didn't even give the guy a ticket, even though he broke the only three bylaws that there are. No sidewalks at night. Got to have a light, got to have a horn, and pedestrians right away. They did nothing. And not a lawyer will take me because there's no, like normally they get hit by cars and you get an ICBC. I was hit as a pedestrian on a sidewalk, completely maimed. If I'd have been hit by a car, it would have been better. If I'd have been assaulted physically, then the police would do something about it. But I was assaulted by a scooter and I've been devastated for almost 8 months now. And nobody cares. Nobody will do anything about it. It's just terrible. But that's my story, my friend.
1: Clay, thank you for sharing your story. We've run out of time. Although I would argue if you've been injured, you should still have a case. I'm not a lawyer. But if you're injured, you should have a case. And if the person is negligent, as you say, there is negligence there and there should be some accountability, especially if you've been off work on the civil side. Give me a call on the buzz line, 604-331-2899, or email me jazz@cknw.com. Coming up next, it started in Chinese tea houses and living rooms generations ago. Now Mahjong is showing up in breweries, social clubs, and college dorms. We'll look at that issue next.
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11: Global News at 4:30, I'm Joshua Azizi. After nearly a decade of construction, it's opening day for the new Oak Ridge Park Mall in Vancouver. Global's Catherine Urquhart is there, and she heard from Mayor Ken Sim.
12: Hundreds of people have shown up for the opening of Oak Ridge Park Mall at 41st and Cambie. About 500,000 square feet of retail space has opened up. Eventually, it will be about 650,000 square feet. That is once construction is complete. Luxury stores include, as you might expect, Tiffany & Company, Louis Vuitton, Versace. In total, about 50 stores are now open. Now, before the mall opened at 11 a.m., there was a ribbon cutting along with a number of speeches.
13: This is a pretty exciting day. For generations, Oak Ridge has been an important gathering place for Vancouver. It's a place where people shopped, connected, and built memories with families and friends.
12: If you would like to check it out, the Timeout Market is open until 10. The retail store is open until 9. But I would highly recommend packing your patience, as it expected to remain chaotic throughout the rest of the day. Back to you, Jen.
14: All right. Izzy, indeed. Thanks so much. That is Catherine Urquhart for us.
11: BC's Indigenous Relations Minister says legislation to move a First Nation treaty forward will not pass this session. Spencer Chandra Herbert says the Kitsilis Treaty Act will not come up again for a vote until the fall because it has not had the necessary debate as it faces criticism from various corners. The legislation faced opposition from neighbors of the Kitsilis First Nation in northwest BC near Terrace, who say it would impact their traditional territories. Meanwhile, the Comox Treaty Act, which faced opposition from neighboring nations on Vancouver Island, passed Thursday on a free vote, with four conservatives voting in favor. And seniors on the wait list for a long-term care home under construction in the Okanagan may have to wait a little longer after a massive fire gutted the site. The city of Penticton says the fire started Wednesday night, leading to the evacuation of 16

0: Still trying to clear a stall in Surrey, eastbound on 32nd Avenue at 160th Street, so expect delays through there, and big backups for a crash on the Surrey Delta border, northbound on Scott Road at Nordell Way with emergency crews on scene. 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I'm Trish Jewison in the CKNW Traffic Center.
1: Good afternoon, I'm Christy Gordon with your Global Sky Tracker weather forecast. Well, it's turning out to be a hot one out there. Near the water, we've reached 22, 23 degrees. And out through the Fraser Valley, we're up to about 27 or 28 degrees. We are going to see cooler conditions, though. Tomorrow, a cold front will move across the region overnight and through the morning hours tomorrow. So we'll see increasing cloud, and we have a chance of showers in the morning, and that will drop our temperatures in the afternoon. For our Friday, we're expecting highs of about 18 or 19 degrees. We will see some sunshine by the afternoon, but we certainly are expecting a few showers in the morning as that front pushes across. Now, Saturday and Sunday at this point look nice. We're going to see a mix of sun and cloud, but temperatures will remain near seasonal with highs ranging from 17 to 19 degrees.
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3: Outside CKNW in downtown Vancouver, it's 18 degrees. On the markets, the Dow is up 24 points, TSX up 105, Canadian dollar trading higher at 72.55 cents US. Global News time is 4:35. I'm Joshua Azizi.

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1: Welcome back to the show. Mahjong is having a moment, the 144-tile Chinese game that generations of grandmothers played around kitchen tables on Sunday afternoons is suddenly showing up everywhere. Breweries, bookstores, libraries, and social clubs, and a new generation of players can't get enough of it. Now, the appeal makes a certain kind of sense. In a world of endless scrolling and constant distraction, Mahjong demands your full attention. You can't passively play it. Now, the game originated in China in the late 1800s, spread across Asia, across the Pacific in the early 20th century, and has been reinventing itself ever since. Now, Sandy Gunn is the co-founder of Lucky Tile Mahjong Events right here in Vancouver. She and her business partner Vivian started the company after noticing a widespread hunger for exactly that kind of in-person, focused, community-driven experience. Joining me now to talk about the issue is Sandy Gunn, co-founder of Lucky Tile Mahjong Events. Sandy, thank you so much for your time today.
2: Great to be here.
1: Well, let's talk about Lucky Tile Mahjong Events. Where did the idea start from? I mean, I know you grew up hearing probably and watching some Mahjong events. Walk me through sort of how the idea came to fruition.
2: Yeah, sure. So Lucky Tile has been around for 1 year now. Vivian, who's my co-founder, we both grew up around the game. Our moms both played. But we were never really included with the game. We probably weren't really interested in the game. And a couple of years ago, we were invited to play with a group of other women entrepreneurs. And we both immediately fell in love with it, started playing regularly. And then just through that, people started reaching out, asking if they could join us, asking if they could learn. And so we both thought, you know what? Let's see if we could turn this into a business. And we did.
1: What is it about the game that is so enticing?
2: Yeah, I think it's something probably different for everybody. But I mean, for sure, if anyone grew up around the game, there's a nostalgia when you hear the tiles clacking. When you touch the tiles, it's very tactile and quite satisfying. For people who like patterns and games, that's a really, there's something I think in the brain that's very also satisfying. And I would say probably right now too, just the ability to connect in real life with people, you know, be off your phones for, you know, a certain amount of time. I think all of those, well, there's many of the reasons why people like the game.
1: Mm-hmm. So from the idea of playing it again, and of course it reminding you of your childhood, mm-hmm. that's one thing, but then moving towards a business model and a business, how explain that leap to me.
2: Yeah, I mean,

0: I think, well, both Vivian and I are entrepreneurs. We each have our own other business. And so I think there's just something about that. We were like, look, and it was just more of, I mean, I don't want to call myself a serial entrepreneur. I've only been one for 6 years, but yeah, there's just something about creating something that's your own, that's really, I think it's just sort of in both of us. And so that was part of the leap. And yeah, I think that's it.
1: What does one of your, what do the events look like?
0: Yeah, so we do both corporate events and community events. On the corporate side, we do employee intro sessions or client engagements and activations. And on the community side, we have both a Mahjong 101 and a Mahjong 201 2-hour session. So 101, we teach people that have never played before to play the game. And then in 201, we introduce more of the basics of scoring and getting them into thinking more strategically about the game.
1: So who shows up at your events?
0: It is, for our community events, it's a pretty wide range of people. I would say it's a mix of both Asian and non-Asian people. I mean, the age range right now is, I mean, roughly 30 to 60 plus, give or take on either side. It's groups of friends that want to play, learn, and play together. It's family, so mother, daughter, or grandparents, grandchildren, full families. It's people that come on their own that are just like, hey, I'm new to the city, or I want to try something new and meet new people. So it's a real mix.
1: Now, I think you organized your first community event through a group of female business leaders. Is that true?
0: Yeah, that's right. Well,
1: What?
0: that was the people that introduced us to the game. Yeah.
1: Ah, I see. Okay. Now, what I noticed one thing, what I've noticed in the last little while, just reading media, I think it was the Wall Street Journal had an article on a Mahjong app being set up. Why do you think Mahjong is having a moment right now? It's in social clubs, college dorms. What is it of the moment that you think people are starting to talk about Mahjong so much?
0: Yeah, it's interesting. I mean, I think it's probably different in different cities, but for sure in major urban cities that have a fairly large Asian population, I think that is part of the draw, is that there's just the availability of it. But I think in general, it's a little bit of, that post-COVID feeling of wanting to connect about things in real life. It is also, I think, just it's being portrayed more in movies and in pop culture. But I mean, it's sort of interesting, the whole moment thing. It is for sure being discovered and embraced right now, but it is a game that's been around for centuries.
1: But you're mentioning movies. I mean, how much do you think pop culture is actually moving that needle?
0: Yeah, I mean, I think pop culture is maybe moving the needle more about Asian culture in general. So, whether it's Mahjong or food or language or music or I think pop culture and social media have a lot to do with moving the needle.
1: And you mentioned this earlier, and I think the really important part of it, one could argue, is probably just digital detox as well, right? You don't have your phone, you're not doing any of the things that we usually do in social situations.
0: Yeah, exactly. I mean, if you're learning, for sure, you cannot be on your phone at the same time. You look away for 1 second and you just completely miss something. So there's that. But I just think that it's just a nice reason for people to put away their phones, and focus on something else.
1: I'm curious, the game means different things to obviously different communities. I think I'm sure for many Asian families, it's deeply cultural and tied to memory and identity, as you've mentioned earlier. For newer players, it's probably a social trend. How do you hold both of those things together at once?
0: Yeah, that's a really good question. I mean, I think for us, when we're teaching, our purpose or our why for this business and why we do what we do, the through line really is connection. So whether it's connection to our Chinese heritage, connection to our moms, connection to friends and community, that just keeping that in mind, that's how we hold it all together. Just knowing, and then sort of knowing that not really being attached to the outcome of why other people want to do it, but just knowing that's our why, and it, whatever someone can find out of coming together and playing the game and learning the game, that's amazing.
1: For someone who hasn't played it, and I think it's been described as part chess, part rummy, part just rich community ritual, could you explain in 30 seconds what the purpose of Mahjong is? If that's possible, I don't know.
0: I'll try. Good challenge accepted. So Mahjong, or the Hong Kong version of Mahjong, which is what we teach, it's probably most similar to Gin Rummy. It's essentially a card game. And the goal is you're dealt, you know, certain number of tiles, 13 tiles. Every turn, you get a new tile and you discard a tile. You're trying to build a hand that has four sets of three and one pair. So sets being three of a kind, or runs of three. So first person at the table to build that winning hand is the winner.
1: Oh, there you go. There you go. Where do you see Lucky Tile being 5 years from now?
0: Oh my gosh. That is a huge question that, I mean, honestly, if you'd even asked us 1 year ago if we would be here right now today, I don't know if we would even have said this, but I think for us, it's more, you know, sort of continuing with that through line of connection. We want to make sure that's always there. And honestly, I'm not really sure. I think we want it to grow. We want more people to play the game and fall in love with the game, without us sort of losing ourselves in it and into some big thing. Like, this really is meant to be a real connector. And so that's all I can sort of really say. Like, what are we dreaming big, sort of? I don't know. It feels like it's all just happening so fast that we're, you know, it's hard to really say. But maybe we can talk about it in 5 years.
1: Yeah, exactly. I think you're going to be a lot bigger at the rate you're going. Sandy, thank you so much for your time today. I really appreciate it.
0: Thanks, Chaz.
1: That is Sandy Gunn, co-founder of Lucky Tile Mahjong Events. Stick around, folks. Got a lot of calls on the buzz line in regards to our 4 o'clock segment on e-scooters and e-dirt bikes and what kind of enforcement we want to see. More on that after the break.
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1: 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Here's Trish Jewison.
3: Watch out for a stall in Langley, westbound on Highway 1 at the 248 Street overpass, partially blocking the right lane, and still trying to clear a stall in Surrey, eastbound on 32nd Avenue at 160th Street. You're down to single lane traffic. 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
1: Welcome back to the show. Got a lot of calls from our listeners in regards to our 4 o'clock segment. We're talking about electric scooters and e-dirt bikes and the increasing injuries that we're seeing. There was a story of a 12-year-old boy in Chilliwack who was walking on school property and got hit by someone in an electric scooter at high speed. The injuries were quite serious. Facial trauma, a concussion, broken and displaced teeth, eye injuries. And of course, this is happening that same week, actually. North Vancouver RCMP impounded an e-dirt bike after catching a 15-year-old doing high-speed wheelies. Of course, Burnaby this week moved to ban e-scooters from major roads and arteries, including Hastings Street and Kingsway, after two children were seriously hurt in a collision earlier this month as well. Canada-wide hospitalizations from e-scooter crashes are up 22% in a single year. We just had a caller during the 4 o'clock hour talking about injuries he sustained just recently after being hit by an e-scooter as well. We'll also follow that up with some Buzzline calls. Let's take a listen.
2: I was walking to the sidewalk. I walked beside a fence and was blindsided by a man riding, an adult, riding a very high-powered electric scooter. Full speed on the sidewalk, no lights, no horn. It was a million to one shot. I didn't even see it or hear it. He hit me. He was doing about 25K. I flew about 20 feet. When I woke up, the police and ambulance were there. My wrist was shattered, my shoulder, my half of my body. So that was last September. I was off work for 5 months.
3: Something has to be done. The other day, there was a adult on his e-scooter, which is actually was a longer one, but they were in the left-hand lane ready to turn at the light. They're not a vehicle. It's as if they were, you know, turning with the traffic. It has to stop. I've seen kids, no helmets, piggybacking on a little scooter and going through a school zone even way faster than any car. So, something has to be done.
4: Maybe this is the time to start looking at licensing these boards and so there's some way that they can carry liability and responsibility when they cause an accident, such as the injury to the last speaker there, where he got laid up for 5 months because of one of these incidents. And there has to be responsibility. I mean, everybody else on the road has to be responsible and have licenses. So why is it a free-for-all for all these skateboards and whatnot?
5: E-scooters, if you want to call them that, are inherently dangerous to the operator. It's like Wile E. Coyote running into a painting of a tunnel on a stone wall. You're just standing straight up. They go so fast, they're dangerous to people walking along. You know, 30, 50 kilometers, for sure they go that fast. Have a speed limit. Get someone out there with a radar gun, and okay, you're going over 15 kilometers an hour. That's a $200 fine. Sorry, buddy.
1: I think what we're going to have to do, I mean, I think Grant Gocketrue had mentioned this during our conversation at 4, just have a speed limit. 15 kilometers is the fastest these things can go, especially if they're kids, for kids. And we're going to have to bring some laws in. Yes, enforcement helps. Yes, of course, education helps kids and parents as well. It's not just kids as either, folks. It's a lot of adults not doing the right thing either. But we should have some limits, especially with kids on these things, because they just whiz by. We've all seen it. And most cases, they're not wearing helmets. And as I was mentioning, on 4 o'clock hour, we spoke to a Surrey doctor just about a month ago, saying that at its peak, you're seeing 15, 20 separate incidents at Surrey emergency room already during the peak summer months from e-scooter injury. So this is an ongoing issue, and it's getting worse, and we've got to get on top of it. Do give me a call on the Buzzline. We'd love to hear from you, 604-331-2899, or email me, jazz@cknw.com. All right, coming up next, the BC Conservative leadership race is reaching its climax. They'll pick a new leader on Saturday. Richard Zussman fills us in after the major news at 5.
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1: All right, a quick look at the roads. Here's Trish Jewison.
7: Good news in Surrey. Finally cleared the stall eastbound on 32nd Avenue at 160th Street, so just a bit of leftover volume through there now. But there is a stall in Langley still, and that's on Highway 1 westbound at 248th Street, blocking the right lane. Starting this Friday, visit Shoppers Drug Mart for the bonus redemption event and get more for your points valid in-store and online. I'm Trish Jewison in the CKNW Traffic Center.
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13: 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On July 4th, Aspire Canada Tours takes you there. 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
20: Global news at 5 o'clock. Good afternoon, I'm Joshua Azizi. A decision from the Supreme Court of Canada not to hear a New Brunswick First Nations appeal is expected to have ripple effects in BC when it comes to the Cowichan land claims case.
21: The High Court upheld the ruling in New Brunswick, where a lower court said Aboriginal title cannot be declared over private land, the opposite of what a BC Supreme Court judge ruled in the Cowichan Tribes case last year. Canada's Crown Indigenous Relations Department says the ruling will impact arguments in other cases, including Cowichan, noting that it means private property rights are fundamental. The federal and BC government and others are appealing the Cowichan decision that ruled the nation holds Aboriginal title over a parcel of land in Metro Vancouver, including Crown, city, and private property. Terry Theodore, The Canadian Press.
20: The Lilwat First Nation is demanding the BC government respect the closure dates it has set at a popular park.
22: The First Nation says in April it identified a total of 75 closure dates for Joffrey Lakes Park over this spring and summer. The closures are meant to enable the nation's members to exercise their traditional activities on the land. But earlier this month, the province announced the park will only close to recreational visitors for a total of 31 days over the months of June and September. Here's BC's Environment and Parks Minister, Tamara Davidson.
23: We're going to try to continue to get back to the table so that we can have a meaningful dialogue. The closure dates for 2026 have been set, and we have notified the public of that. We've been reaching out since February to try to get us back to the table to have that meaningful dialogue, and we'll continue to try to do that.
22: The First Nation says the province announced the shortened dates without any engagement or discussion with their members. They're asking for a response from the province by June 2nd. Emily Silva, Global News.
2: Business and resident groups held a press conference in Vancouver today against a proposed overdose prevention site. Its operators were supposed to take over the lease at Helmkin and Hornby on June 1st. Now, BC Health Minister Josie Osborne says Vancouver Coastal Health will not proceed with the facility at this time, citing concerns from the city and businesses. At today's press conference, community leaders, including Downtown Van BIA President and CEO Jane Talbot, demanded further consultation.
3: If the needs of the surrounding community cannot be met, and if the necessary supports are not in place, then a site like this cannot go forward until they are in place.
2: Minister Osborne says overdose prevention sites are critical life-saving services.
3: We need them, but we need to do this in a way where partners are at the table and understand how it will be managed, what the mitigation is for impacts that people are concerned about. And so we're going to sit down and do that work together.
2: The previous location for the overdose prevention site was on House Street. It closed in January when the landlord did not renew the lease. FIFA is projecting more than $11 billion in revenue from this World Cup, and yet a Vancouver charity that helps people with spinal cord injuries couldn't raffle off two FIFA tickets to raise a few thousand bucks without getting a cease and desist letter. Spinal Cord Injury BC had to shut down their draw and refund everyone. The nonprofit organization was hoping to raise between $3,000 and $5,000 from the raffle. Chris McBride, executive director of Spinal Cord Injury BC, says although he understands FIFA is enforcing their policy, he is disappointed as the organization does not make profit off of the raffle's proceeds.
4: We totally accept all those policies, but we're disappointed that we were having to cancel the raffle. And I think the amount we were going to make was probably less than the higher price of some of the elite tickets for the game. But I guess, I mean, they have a policy, and fair enough, they're just enforcing it. And I don't